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1: Differences because she wants women reporters to be able to get on the front page and to be taken seriously in newsrooms. So she trailblazes, but she does that, you know, completely on her own, essentially, with the aid of one staffer, Malvina Thompson, who's an important character in this because they're a team. You know, how did Eleanor Roosevelt manage to be Eleanor Roosevelt? And that's when the office story begins. She has a profound international legacy. You know, she's part of the international post-World War II, a shaper of that whole order.
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11: 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Today, I'm speaking to the author and journalist, Azadeh Moaveni.
12: It's interesting, though, that 60 years later, when Hillary Clinton is coming into the White House as first lady, Eleanor Roosevelt is her big role model. She kind of thinks that she can act in that image. And it's like America's not really ready for that in the 90s.
13: America was not ready for that in the 90s.
12: Maybe it still isn't ready for it, arguably.
13: It may not still be ready for it. I mean, Eleanor Roosevelt was of her time, of course. I think the Second World War and what the country was going through with the Great Depression. I think in the 90s, you know, Hillary Clinton went about her incredibly politically ambitious healthcare agenda in a way that was perhaps not as anticipatory of the way that Americans expected the First Lady to essentially hide and soften her political ambitions and value, even on behalf of the president's agenda.
12: So she went too fast.
13: I don't know if she went too fast. I think that she was perhaps too explicit. I think what first ladies learned after that whole experience of Hillary Clinton's with healthcare is that they needed to try to be apolitically political. It had to be softened. There had to be a whole narrative about what they were doing that made it seem about soft power, about values. There had to be a story. You know, Michelle Obama, I think, is the sort of the successful version of a first lady who wanted to transform, in even a legislative way, an aspect of Americans' healthcare, childhood obesity, but went about it seeming as though she was planting a White House garden and, you know, carrying the nation along with just a different, more healthy way to live.
12: But it's still a safer issue, isn't it? Like, you know, eating healthily is a safe issue compared to actually health care and tackling that that system in America. And that has been the theme. I guess in that sense, you can see Melania Trump as probably being a bit braver.
13: She is a bit braver, I would say, in some ways. I mean, up till the Reagan era, first ladies in a kind of bipartisan way, Republican first ladies, Democratic first ladies, could take on projects and politics that related to women's equality and women's rights and the role of women in this country in a way that was not dangerous to their husbands' electoral prospects. I mean, Betty Ford supported the Equal Rights Amendment. Pat Nixon was critical to getting more women appointed into the federal government. In the 90s, America was changing, and we had the rise of evangelical Christianity and religion. You know, traditional gender roles became an element in politics in a way that it hadn't before. And so that really constrained what the First Lady could focus on and attempt to do in terms of her projects and her politics. So there was a shrinking.
12: So they always have to operate in the context of their times. I want to pick out another very famous first lady, because I think you portray something that is not really recognized about her. Jackie Kennedy, known, of course, for her style, her charm, her love of the arts. But you do show that she, too, has diplomatic achievements.
13: She is such a superstar of her time and is remembered as such a queen of America, of Camelot. That yes, her incredible diplomatic ambition and sensitivity and shrewdness is sort of, I think, almost lost to her story. She worked closely with the social secretary, press secretary, Tish Baldrige, who was also wanted to be a diplomat. But she couldn't go into the diplomatic corps at the time because it was the 60s. So between the two of them, in this incredibly subtle way, they turned their political entertaining into an element of the Kennedy administration's foreign policy during the Cold War.
12: Particularly in relation to India and Pakistan at the beginning of the 60s.
13: She turned around America's relationship, certainly with India, because Prime Minister Nehru was very distant towards the Kennedy administration. He felt that Kennedy was a young sort of debonair, perhaps, you know, he didn't take him terribly seriously, but he was really drawn to Jackie Kennedy and her sister. And so Jackie gets dispatched by the U.S. government as essentially the envoy to India and Pakistan. And she goes and she has this mesmerizing tour that's covered around the world. And Nehru keeps a picture of her in his office forever after. So she does. She's sort of the one who's able to seal the relationship.
12: Interesting. And I was also, I have a bit of a personal connection to one thing you write about, which is that before Jackie Kennedy goes to India and Pakistan, there's this very high-profile visit of Ayub Khan, the president of Pakistan, to Washington, and there's a big dinner at Mount Vernon.
13: Yes.
12: And Ayub Khan's first lady was his daughter. She acted as his first lady in that time. And I looked up the pictures of this dinner at Mount Vernon, and there is Ayub Khan's daughter, Naseem, in her sari. My grandmother was the person who taught her to wear a sari. So helped prepare her for her role as the First Lady of Pakistan.
13: It is remembered by historians and scholars of First Ladies. It is par excellence, the most iconic, elaborate, creative pageantry of state dinner ever. I mean, they sailed down the Potomac River to Mount Vernon at dusk. They had orchestras on the banks. I mean, it's unparalleled. There's been nothing like it since.
12: Extraordinary. I'd love to talk a bit about your lens on all of this as an Iranian-American, Azadeh, because you've written about your own heritage, you've reported from and on the Middle East for 25 years. There is a moment when I think your worlds intersect in this book, because Jackie Kennedy at one point was nearly outshone by the Empress of Iran when she came to the White House, but managed to hold her own.
13: She managed to hold her own. Empress Farah at the time was, after Jackie, or perhaps alongside Jackie, the most sort of celebrated, sophisticated royal or first lady in the world. So when the Shah and the Empress came to Washington, it was a sort of style showdown for the two of them. And the President Kennedy teased Jackie, you know, you should get your jewels out. You need to make sure that, you know, the Empress doesn't outshine you. So it was fun to see how both of them in their own times, quite tremendous in their roles, but being watched on the world stage to see who, for the sort of glory of their nation, was the most sparkling, you know, woman on the stage.
12: Yeah. Obviously, it was a different time for Iran. So then bring us up to the present day and this extraordinary year between Iran and the United States. I mean, you must feel it as well as have to analyze it. What do you think you have learned in the course of seeing what has played out this year that you didn't expect?
13: I didn't expect Iranians to turn out in January.
12: Against the regime.
13: Against the regime in the way that they did. I mean, I've been covering Iran for, it's getting close to 30 years now. And of course, they've been frustrated and impoverished and angry for many, many years now, and have managed to, you know, carve out space for themselves to have more civil liberties and social liberties through their own kind of civil disobedience campaigns, the Women Life Freedom Movement that really sort of ended dress codes in Iran. But I didn't expect them to respond to the call of Crown Prince in exile, Reza Pahlavi, because for years we've covered him, you know, those of us who covered the Iraq War and saw that the role of the diaspora can be overimagined by politicians and it can be very risky to to put any hopes on a diaspora leader to be part of an agenda, military or otherwise, for change, you know, in their home country. I didn't expect them to turn out, you know, in the way that they did, filling the streets of these cities across the country.
12: And then, of course, the war began. So what are your conclusions now about what that movement in January could have grown into in different circumstances?
13: It's a very good question, because the few weeks in between, I think we almost forget about them, that Iran went quite rapidly from a massacre, like a terrible massacre, I think, in, you know, 48 hours. You know, the numbers are disputed, but even the accounts of 5,000, 6,000, 7,000, I mean, these
12: killed
13: are tremendous, killed by the regime. I think that had there been any kind of military intervention or the assassination of the supreme leader or any kind of sort of move towards war much earlier, I think that the Islamic Republic might have really teetered, because people were on the brink, they were on the edge, and it looked like things could collapse. But the weeks in between, you know, people came to understand the scale of the atrocities that frightened them. You know, this is a country that went through this profound trauma of these massacres that have no precedent in living memory, and was coping with that and figuring out how to, you know, even countenance or think about its relationship with the system in the aftermath of that, and then this war.
12: Because President Trump did say at the time of those protests, help is on the way. You're suggesting that the mood changed then in the intervening weeks, although you still have the reality that however much people feel against their own government, being bombed by outsiders can just be something that is then beyond the pale for people.
13: Both of those things. I mean, he promised the help was on the way, and it was not on the way. People were not aided or assisted. You know, whether they, you know, ultimately would have wanted that, I don't know. Because to have your regime changed or your system changed through an assault and through a foreign intervention is something that people, I think, everywhere would be deeply ambivalent about. But there were many people who saw no other way, who saw no other way for things to move, that the Islamic Republic's security apparatus holds so much power and is so repressive that without some kind of outside help, there would be no way to dislodge it and to get the country out of its current impasse. But then the war didn't turn out to be just a war of decapitation, striking military sites and targets of the regime. It very quickly became a war against all of Iran. There were civilian infrastructure hit. There was a school in Minab that was hit. So many of those people who at the outset thought, oh, well, perhaps, you know, this will save us, saw that this was not just a war against the regime, but a war against the whole country.
12: So when you were there recently, did you feel that the regime was stronger than the last time you were there?
13: I think people's willingness to sort of continue to give the system credit in the way that they did in the aftermath of April and May, I would say, is on the wane. You know, when the war was against Tehran, those 40 days when Tehran was being bombarded, I think there was a real kind of seizing up of nationalism, of a sense that this was a system for, you know, everything else that it had done was defending the country. It kept the country secure. It kept the capital secure. It kept the borders relatively secure. And I think that it softened people's attitudes, or it gave them a sort of gratefulness. But that has really started to evaporate, because they were relieved that this memorandum of understanding was signed by the U.S., and now watch what the regime is doing. They see that it started firing on ships in the Persian Gulf, that it was sort of seeking out provocation again. So I think now the mood has shifted once again towards anger and frustration. You defended us well. You know, now go back to the negotiating table, make some concessions. You know, we want this war to end. People are exhausted of no war, no peace. And this regime seems like it can, you know, deliver some war, but it can't deliver peace.
12: More from my conversation with Azadeh Moaveni coming up. I'm Michelle Hussein, and this is Bloomberg.
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19: I'm Matt Piper from Bloomberg World Headquarters in New York. Let's get a check on the top stories in the markets. The price of oil is dropping after a weekend of Houthi attacks on Saudi Arabia. The attacks had threatened to inject fresh volatility into markets, with inflation data due in the U.S. and Europe, and a host of central bank officials scheduled to speak. Further disruption to energy supplies may add to price pressures and bolster expectations for higher interest rates. Right now, both Brent and WTI are down more than 1.3%. Brent is trading at $103 a barrel, WTI at $90. Just in, a federal judge has ordered President Trump to cancel any remaining television commercials paid for with millions of dollars in taxpayer money to promote his political message. The judge has sided with a coalition that challenged those ads. They said the ads were an illegal misuse of funds. The judge tells the administration to cancel any remaining ads, including any set to air tonight. The administration said the ad campaign was already coming to an end. A busy week ahead with economic data, including reports U.S. CPI and retail sales. Also in the week ahead, major Wall Street banks kick off quarterly earnings reports. A preview from Bloomberg's Charlie Pellett.
20: Corporate America is navigating one of the strongest profit cycles in recent history, with the S&P 500 posting seven consecutive quarters of double-digit earnings growth. Lindsay Bell is chief strategist at 248 Ventures.
21: You're going to see earnings growth across sectors, but it's going to still be led by technology. Technology is going to have the highest earnings growth of the 11 sectors at 63%.
20: This week, we hear from JPMorgan Chase, Citigroup, Wells Fargo, Bank of America, Goldman Sachs, and Morgan Stanley. 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
19: We check markets all day here at Bloomberg. Dow futures are up by 129. S&P futures up 20 points. NASDAQ futures up 44. Trading overseas, the ASX 200 in Sydney is up 0.6%. The Kospi in Seoul is down 1.3%. The Nikkei would normally be opening now, but it is a holiday in Japan, Health Sports Day, so no trading there. Next hour, we will see what trading is like in Shanghai and Hong Kong. Global news 24 hours a day and whenever you want it with Bloomberg News Now. I'm Matt Piper, and this is Bloomberg.
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2: With SRN News, I'm Mary Rose. President Trump is facing bipartisan backlash over a deal allowing Russian diesel into the U.S. and global markets. The president says Russia will immediately release 300,000 tons of diesel to ease a global fuel shortage, with more shipments to follow. Critics say the deal gives Putin a financial lifeline and undermines U.S. sanctions, while some Republicans argue it could lower fuel prices and give President Trump leverage over Moscow. Ukrainian President Zelensky called the agreement a birthday gift to Putin. Officials in Saudi Arabia say the main airport in Riyadh has been hit by a second missile attack in 2 days. A Saudi military spokesman said a projectile hit King Khalid International Airport on Sunday, starting a fire and causing injuries. This is SRN.
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12: Do you think Reza Pahlavi could still be the one? Do you think he could be a future leader, or has that moment passed?
13: The moment passed. The moment passed. There was much hope in him, and he performed really badly.
12: Because
13: he was never able to walk the line of being a nationalistic protector of the country. He was never able to say, I don't want my country to be attacked. I'm worried for the state of my country. I mourn when my compatriots are killed in U.S. attacks. He allied himself in such a crude way with the Israelis, I think, in a way that worried people and turned them off. He was just never really able to seize the moment and have the kind of charisma and leadership and empathy that, that people were looking to him for. And so I think he was seen as someone who was just abetting the destruction from the outside.
12: So I'd love to know your thoughts about the region more widely, because you've not only reported from Iran, but you've seen the aftermath of the Iraq war in the early 2000s, the so-called Arab Spring, the rise of ISIS. You wrote a book about the women who joined ISIS. How would you characterize the development or otherwise of women in the region, I guess from the period of the Islamic Revolution, when women were part of bringing Ayatollah Khomeini to power in Iran?
13: Women have been really at the forefront of all of these movements of the last 50 years, even the very violent and seemingly quite fundamentalist movements, sort of seeing in this kind of anti-Western embrace of Orthodox Islam, a sort of language or a style of resistance to the West. And often that's been in sort of backlash or reaction to secular dictators who've used women's rights and secular codes for women. That has been seen as part of their authoritarian ethos.
12: I'd love you to explain that a bit more, because I think it's really striking that these, you're thinking about places like Tunisia or Bashar al-Assad, who are, you know, leaders who are Muslims but secular, but political rights don't stem from that.
13: No, exactly. So whether it's Iran in the late 70s
12: under the Shah,
13: or Tunisia under the Ben Ali dictatorship, which was, you know, the secular dictatorship that was overthrown by the revolution in Tunisia during the Arab Spring, Bashar al-Assad, even the Egyptian order that was challenged by the Muslim Brotherhood, the Tahrir Revolution, the Arab Spring, women were very much at the vanguard of those protests, and they embraced Islamism, jihadism, eventually, and this very regressive, uninclusive spirit in order to bring them down. And that's partly because, I mean, perhaps, you know, this is now becoming very nerdy, Michelle, but place to place, women became part of these militant movements, imagining that once they succeeded, they would be included and that they would have a place at the table and that they would be part of the new order. And that did not come to be the case, which is why women in large numbers from the Arab world joined the Islamic State. Because
12: and women from the Western world. That perhaps is harder to explain, including some very young women, people like Shamima Begum, who was 15 when she left the UK. So what is the attraction there? I'm conscious that, and you bring this out in Guest House for Young Widows, that there are many complex circumstances, and sometimes women are leaving their husbands and escaping to Islamic State, and sometimes there are all kinds of other reasons. But how do you explain people like Shamima Begum, who've grown up with every possibility of succeeding on their own terms in the West?
13: I think these young women from European countries, from Western countries, were groomed and trafficked, because they didn't go in huge numbers ultimately. So this wasn't sort of about the domestic politics of France or the United Kingdom. I think that ISIS was very skillful and spent a lot of money and resources in its propaganda directed country to country, trying to prey on the racial and cultural insecurities of second generation Muslims. So it really devoted this kind of bespoke propaganda to schoolgirls in London who were the daughters of conservative, you know, Muslim origin families who didn't feel like they belonged, who felt like their parents didn't understand them, who felt that they were not accepted in British society. And this group came in cunningly with a strategy for them. I mean, it was so specific, you could sort of imagine, you know, a very polished marketing outfit creating that for them. And then they surrounded them with people on the ground in East London, in Bradford, in Luton, wherever, who were also able to be part of what was essentially a whole grooming agenda.
12: So the caliphate becomes like a promised land almost.
13: The caliphate to them became a promised land. It was a place where they could be active as women, but they could also wear their hijabs and they could be religious and they wouldn't be looked down upon. They wouldn't be frowned upon as backwards. they would fit somewhere and they would make a difference. So these were teenagers, I think, being seduced to join this kind of utopian place where they would have a role.
12: Let's just to close, like, talk about the Middle East and the US more broadly, Azadeh, because there's a lot of discussion and debate about the future of the US presence in the region and what happens to bases, but more widely, the extent to which the US is going to stay involved. I mean, Donald Trump was a president who said no more wars, and he is the one who has taken the US into another war in the Middle East. So what do you think the future looks like for the relationship between the US and the region?
13: The relationship between the US and the region will be fundamentally altered in ways that we might not see in an immediate 1 to 2 year horizon, because I think all of the big regional players sort of see that they have to wait out this Trump presidency because he's taken America into a war that he cannot, you know, extricate the country from. But I think fundamentally within the region, you know, big players, Saudi Arabia, Qatar, Turkey, the Persian Gulf monarchies, who believe that they could rely on the U.S. security umbrella, now see that that they cannot, and that also that this war, that the Israeli-American war, has destabilized their economies, it's destabilized their growth models. And so there will have to be, and there's talk of it already between the Gulf countries, Iran, looking and looking to a whole new regional paradigm where these countries, because of their geography, have to come to a new kind of security alignment or posture or accommodation with one another that will not make them vulnerable to the old setup, because the old setup was meant at very high cost to deliver security to the Arab countries of the Gulf, but has actually just made them terribly vulnerable. So then now they see Iran as a neighbor that they must somehow accommodate in terms of security.
12: So do you think the push will come from them, from those Gulf countries, like, you know, the big bases in Qatar, Bahrain, in Saudi Arabia? Do you think that they will want those to come to an end rather than the US decide it doesn't want to have that kind of presence? Or maybe it's mutual.
13: Maybe it is mutual. I mean, the bases have been shown to be very hard to defend. And for these countries, you know, what is the utility of these bases if they are actually making Qatar vulnerable, if they're making the UAE vulnerable? From the other side, though, I mean, to extricate themselves from this relationship with the United States is also extremely costly because, you know, these are countries that are, you know, client states, essentially. I mean, they don't hold elections. They are not representative. They rely on the United States in many ways, sort of keep them in power.
12: So, and they also obviously want the economic relationship with the United States.
13: They do want the economic relationship, but they buy arms, you know, by the billions, arms that don't, I mean, they're not using these arms to protect themselves. So they pay protection money and aren't being protected anymore. And having these bases, you know, in the case of the UAE, endangers their entire sort of stability expat away.
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2: 1220 KDOW. News this hour from Town Hall, I'm Mary Rose. Ukrainian President Zelensky is addressing President Trump's call for new leadership in Kyiv. During an interview with ABC's This Week, Zelensky said it's up to their society and people to choose one or another leader.
10: The main thing is to have security infrastructure for this, to give possibility to people to vote. Of course, it's up to Ukrainians when to vote, how to do it.
2: He went on to say that Ukraine will organize elections if Russian President Putin abides by a 60-day ceasefire. President Trump had called for a leadership change after reports the U.S. fuel deal with Russia angered Zelensky. The president said the Ukrainian people need to elect a new leader. President Trump says the winners of the awards given at the Golden Age of Science Summit are all worthy of praise.
14: You're all very well known, every one of you, but it's about time you were recognized, and you are truly recognized. You are great, great people. You're going to go down in the annals of history as being great. So congratulations to all. It's my honor to be here. Thank you.
2: Officials in Saudi Arabia say the main airport in Riyadh has been hit by a second missile attack in 2 days. A Saudi military spokesman said a projectile hit King Khalid International Airport on Sunday, starting a fire and causing injuries. President Trump said the U.S. is considering its response after a strike on the same airport killed 13 people, including one American, and injured more than 300 others. Houthi rebels in Yemen claimed responsibility for a series of recent attacks that have been happening in Saudi Arabia. More on these stories at townhall.com.
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19: 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Helping investors make sense of the markets one day at a time. Here's your host, Justin Klein.
20: So we're here with the founder of Hyperice, Anthony Katz. And Anthony and I, we've known each other for about 18 years. And I've seen your company from the very beginning. But most people don't know kind of what it is and where it's really come from, and how you've pioneered the recovery category. So why don't you talk a little bit about like the history of Hyperice and where you see the recovery industry today?
21: Yeah, so Hyperice is kind of referred to as a sports recovery company. That term recovery, used to imply things that athletes do post-workout, post-training, post-game. And it's sort of become a catch-all term as really anything generated around body care. Mm-hmm. So you see in the proliferation of this wellness category that we kind of, in wellness, I don't think has much meaning anymore either, because there's so much, supplements could be wellness. Yeah, I mean, exactly. What is wellness? And so where we specifically kind of focus is, and I say this with pride, that we are a hardware company, and as much as the investment banking community frowns on that term, hardware is still part of our life. Mm-hmm. We still, as humans, use devices and products every day. Some of the biggest and best companies in the world are still hardware companies. We really focus on hardware that is geared to change the physiology of the human body in a way that could help in an athlete's recovery, treatment of an injury. A big one is warm-up and movement preparation for injury prevention, day-to-day body maintenance, and overall wellness. So while the term is recovery, it really encompasses just like body care. Anything to, what we say, our just do it is move better. We're trying to create products and habits that enable people of all ages and demographics to move better. If you really think about one of the definitions of aging, it's the loss of movement over time. And we're trying to kind of, give people a sort of a sip of the fountain of youth of like, if you can do all these things and create these habits using our products, it'll enable you to do the things you love to do longer. So, there's two things. There's doing things longer. So there are longevity, but then there's also doing things better. And I think that part of losing our youth is that we used to be maybe good at something and we enjoyed it. And as you get older, you kind of lose the ability to move, and you're not as good at something, and that kind of causes people to maybe stop playing a sport or stop doing something. And there's a freedom in being able to do things that you love to do for as long as you can. So we're all about like trying to unlock that for people. So recovery is the term, but it really encompasses all those things I mentioned.
20: Yeah, and you talked a little bit about warm up. Mm-hmm. In that's something that you've pioneered with the Viper and the Venom. And the Venom,
21: yeah.
20: Right? But you have a new product, and you talked about Move Better is your Just Do It. So you have a new product with Nike, the Hyper Boot. So why don't you talk a little about how that came about, and then what kind of reception you've seen from athletes so far?
21: Yeah, so warm-up kind of implies like, oh, this thing I have to do before I play. And some people look at it as this kind of chore. I kind of change it to like movement prep, which is that if we are going to put our body through a series of dynamic movements, and you know, sports are a series of movements, right? We want to put the body in the optimal state to start moving. Well, why optimal? Because the optimal body, if you get the body in the optimal state, you reduce the risk of injury. And in the process of reducing the risk of injury, your body has less friction, and we have improved tissue glide, which means that we're going to perform better. Our body can move more efficiently. So the I don't know what's the side effect and what's the primary effect. Are we warming up so we can perform better, and the side effect is we're preventing injury, or are we preventing injury and the side effect is increased performance?
6: Yeah.
21: When we look at our products, we look at offering a suite. Like, I look at it sort of how Apple looks at it, where you have, you know, you have your Mac is like your hub. You have your iPhone, which you take everywhere with you. You have your AirPods, which are situational. You might have an Apple TV, and it's this ecosystem of hardware that all kind of serves the purpose of communication, entertainment, you know, all the things that like we kind of run our life off the Apple ecosystem. And so what I wanted to do is create a similar ecosystem for active people or the athlete, which is like, I have my device where I warm up. I have my device that like I do all my movement prep injury prevention that I recover with. If I have an injury, I could treat it. And on my day-to-day body maintenance, I just do these things just like brushing our teeth and taking a shower. We wash the outside of our body. We should cleanse the inside of our body. And so we look at it through that lens of like providing the suite of product that there's no magic bullets. The Hyperboot is our Nike collab. That came about as an idea that we brought to Nike, because we wanted to make it did not start with let's make a shoe and let's put this technology in the shoe. It started out with like, we wanted to make a portable device that focused on the foot, ankle, and Achilles. You start talking that through and you start picturing a shoe.
6: Yeah, and this is before the rash of Achilles injuries in the NBA, right?
21: Yeah. I mean, the trend in Achilles ruptures has been going up since kind of the mid 2010s. And there's not one reason why. There's a variety of reasons, but it was not really specifically for that, but
6: it will help. Probably.
21: But again, I always say it's like when we put the foot, ankle, Achilles in the optimal state to move, we're increasing the tissue pliability. We're increasing ankle mobility and the glide and the Achilles. Those things are going to prevent that injury, but it's also, you know, as a performance enhancer, you get out of the boots and you feel it and you're like, wow, my legs never feel like this. There's nothing I could do with my hands or with kind of just ordinary devices to make my foot, ankle, and Achilles feel like this. So we wanted to create an experience that you just could not replicate in any other way. And we needed a footwear partner, and Nike was just the first and only call because, you know, they're the only brand that would have kind of gone all into this idea because of their dedication to, you know, breaking through for the athlete.
6: Yeah, and your marketing ethos has always been very, very similar to Nike's, right?
21: I mean, the company's hugely inspired by Nike. If you grew up, when I grew up, Nike was sort of the most aspirational brand. So
6: still is to a degree.
21: If you're good, if you're going to have a sports company, I just don't see how you get around, you know, the Nike influence. It's sort of like, you know, it's like a rock band that, you know, it's the Beatles, right? It's like they touched every aspect of the culture and Nike, crossing over from, you know, kind of sports to like the broader culture. And so you always, when you have a startup, you have to be aiming for something. And it was very, you know, it was our aspirations to, if we could create any sort of that Nike magic, and to be able to do a collaboration with them, kind of allowed us to kind of like get a taste of that. And so that's how the project kind of started and kind of where we hope it continues to go.
9: Serious investors are certain to have finance and investment questions.
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20: Our listeners focus on a lot of big public companies and like researching them. And your company has been one of the most innovative companies over the last couple of decades in the sports space. Yeah. But you know, if you look at the bigger companies that are public, that operate worldwide, there hasn't been a lot of innovation from those type of companies. So why do you think that's the case? And why do you think most of the innovations have come from smaller companies like yours?
21: So I would say that the larger companies, you know, focused on footwear and apparel. So Nike, Adidas, Under Armour. Now you have, upstarts like On and Hoka. New Balance is sort of having a resurgence, ASICS. When you focus on footwear and apparel, innovation really happens at the margins. It's we've discovered all, like, we're not adding to the chart of the elements, right?
20: Yeah.
21: So we're not going to go unearth some new foam that's 20% more responsive and bouncier. The basis of a sole of a shoe, so like baking bread. Yeah. Like, you can change the composition of flour, water, and baking soda and stuff, but you fundamentally it's similar. And Nike's been really innovative in how they've sort of experimented, manipulated, and come across more responsive foams that you can mold in different ways. Yeah. I mean, Adidas
20: has. But it's been iterative. It's been transformative.
21: Right. Yeah. And I would say that the proliferation of manufacturing technology has kind of, the advantage that one company has over another is not as great as it used to be. Yeah. Right. The dynamic range of what a top in class product to what a much smaller company, that smaller company might have access to similar technologies and molding and things like that.
20: Yeah.
21: So footwear and apparel is a lot of materials and there is obviously engineering involved, but it's hard for them to really take big leaps. So what you saw in the 2000s was them trying to acquire other companies. Adidas acquired TaylorMade, and Nike had Converse Hurley, and I think Umbro they had at one point. Technology in our space didn't really exist until the advancement of lithium-ion battery technology, which allowed these like devices that manipulated the body to come in smaller form factors that became consumer products. Larger companies are just more, they are not so, I guess they're reactive.
20: They're not tech savvy.
21: They're also just not, like, they're not going to be the ones experimenting with these new technologies and trying to roll them out to the public.
20: Yeah.
21: So you have to wait till a startup does it. And sort of we were that company. And then once it becomes sort of, accepted in the culture more broadly, then you start to see, some of the bigger players take an interest in a category. When I first, started, I remember people at some of the bigger companies saying, oh yeah, that new recovery kind of category thing. And it's like, will it catch on? Or is it just that people would say, is it just a fad?
20: Yeah.
21: I thought that was crazy. Cause I think that the train of looking for better health is only going in one direction. It's never been put in reverse.
20: Yeah.
21: And so we're part of that. And I think that, like, you're asking why the big public companies are not as innovative. They're innovative in their own way. Mm-hmm. They live in a category.
20: They're not taking risks.
21: They're living in a category where innovation is pretty iterative. It's not like, oh wow, we just found this new material that just is completely transformative.
20: Yeah. I always think of the iPhone, where it's like there were smartphones before, but the iPhone, took the touchscreen and that technology and really combined it with, what was already kind of being done and kind of forged a whole new type of device. But since then, everything else has been kind of iterative, right?
21: The difference there is this is 142 different suppliers with 142 different components.
20: Yeah.
21: So what we call the downstream supply chain. So think about the Zeiss lens is a German, it comes from Germany. There's chips from Taiwan. There's monster chips from Japan. I think there's something like 30 countries participate in the supply chain.
20: Yeah.
21: And so what an innovation like the iPhone does is when you're going to sell hundreds of millions of a product, the downstream supply chain starts innovating for you.
20: Mm-hmm. So because they want your business.
21: Because they want the business. Mm-hmm. So like if I'm making a chip or like maybe a lens, Zeiss is like, we need to make the best lens in the world so that we can sell hundreds of millions of lenses to Apple. Mm-hmm. And the motivation for them to stay on top and make the best lens, because the second that some other startup might have something better, mm-hmm. I mean, think about the loss of business that would be to a company like Zeiss. So,
20: yeah.
21: And that's without knowing anything about the arrangement there. I'm just saying that basically Apple, because this is a platform. So all the suppliers in the sub-supply chain are basically motivated to say, if I make the best, whatever it is, mm-hmm. component, I'm going to have a multi-billion-dollar business, yeah. because just on the iPhone alone.
20: Yeah.
21: And that is what keeps the innovation pipeline going. Not just what, like Apple can imagine the overall experience and the software and how it all comes together in the design, but innovation now, and this is the importance of

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8: What do you think makes an innovative leader?
9: Well, in an age where technology now is available to everyone, right? It's been scaled. There's more companies of different sizes making components and technology than ever before. Really, what the innovator's job now is almost to imagine the end experience or the end product, because you could always work backwards to the technology. Mm. So it's not crucial that, it's crucial that the innovator understands the general landscape of where technology is at, where are chips at, what's battery power and capacity at.
8: But they need to understand the customer and what they need.
9: Yeah, so you always start with the consumer first and work backwards to the technology. So to me, what an innovator is, the ultimate example, to me, the greatest innovator of our time is Steve Jobs. And Steve Jobs didn't come up with I want to make a hard drive that plays music. He said, I want 1,000 songs in my pocket. So yeah. I can imagine the experience that I want to have. Mm-hmm. And then we work backwards. So you go to the design team. Well, what would that take? Then you go to engineering. Well, what would that take? Mm-hmm. Well, it would take a hard drive that has this capacity. And at that time, they were too big to fit in your pocket. Mm-hmm. And then when

0: happened was Toshiba came out with the 1.8 hard drive, and one of the sales guys was in Japan at a trade show and said, Toshiba just came out with a hard drive small enough. So Toshiba's innovation, now it opened up the door for Apple to create the product they wanted to create. And that gave us the first iPod, which is one of the most transformative products in my lifetime. And that's a perfect example of an innovator, a guy that said, I have the end experience of what I want, but the technology needs to come along. So you're an aggregator, right? So an innovator is an aggregator, and it's someone who can foresee and see around the corner of like where technology is going. Because I would say technology, all it does is limit our imagination. And as technology gets better, our imagination scope gets wider and wider. And you could say, hey, I want, like, some days people can say, I want a car that I could charge for 5 minutes and it goes 1,000 miles. That will happen someday. You have to imagine the car first and the whole experience first, and then you work backwards. And when that technology becomes available, you back into it.
1: So the ethos of innovation is imagination.
0: I would say it's imagination, creativity, and aggregation is that understanding that it doesn't all happen in your building.
1: But it may not be you that actually does it, right? If you have a team that can source these things and figuring out, surrounding yourself with people.
0: Leadership is by surrounding yourself with people that can enhance your ideas. So you might have the initial idea and someone might come to you and refine that idea and make it into something better, saying, hey, I know you wanted it to do this, but what if we went this direction and maybe, you know, and being open. So I think it's like, you have to be imaginative, creative. You have to be collaborative. You have to be open. And I would say you have to be worldly, because it's not all, like, you know, we have products that have components from all over, and to be open that, like, there might be a startup in Slovenia that has a really cool technology that no one else is going to have. It's going to make your product better. But if you're not open to, like, exploring and talking to other people from other places or traveling to other places, then you're just kind of like, you're limiting your ability to make products.
1: So you think the whole reality distortion field from, like, Steve Jobs is like, maybe it's a little too extreme. You need to have that collaborative mind where you're able to also maybe envision something, but compromise here and there to actually fit what is possible.
0: I mean, because people don't, sometimes really driven people don't like the word compromise because they think they're giving up something. But sometimes compromises get you to a better end result. And so, you know, the whole, like, don't let, you know,
1: the perfect be the enemy of good.
0: I think that it's important that that a person has enough humility to say, I might have good ideas, but other people also have good ideas and can make my ideas better. And being open and not rigid and not being threatened by other A players to bring, and by surrounding yourself with A players. I would say you always know another A player because the A player is never threatened to be in a room with another A player. That when you know you have a B player is when that B player is threatened by other people's ideas.
1: So speaking of other people's ideas, is there any other companies, leaders in your space over the last 5 years that have come up with something that you think has been truly innovative that you were like, wow, I wish I thought of that idea or came up with that and made that part of my company?
0: In my space, no. I mean, James Dyson is a huge, like, I would say, on my Mount Rushmore of like in modern times, like, because I think there's a difference between inventing something and then reinventing something. And James Dyson has reinvented things that were just accepted as, we're just going to accept that hair dryers have an intake and they heat a metal grill and then it goes through.
1: And how many other industries could be reinvented that way as
0: Right. And, like, you know, vacuum cleaners, well, they have a bag and then, you know, it's like he reinvented the vacuum cleaner, you know, the air purifier, the hair dryer, things that we use every day that we kind of take for granted as, like, these are just kind of, there's 100 products in the market. They're all kind of different versions of themselves. And then Dyson came along and reinvented it. And so I would say that, like, I give just as much credit to someone who's a reinventor like him. In our specific space, you know, Normatec was, you know, is our best selling product by revenue. And is a huge, you know, part of our brand identity. And that was not a product that was part of our original product line. It was an acquisition that we made. And that was sort of the spirit behind why we made that acquisition was, I said, I think that pneumatic compression is at the infancy stages. Mm. There's more people that use Normatech now. There's more people that buy Normatech now in a year than in the whole history of the company before we bought them, and they were a company for 15 years or something before that.
1: Well, you brought the price point down.
0: Right, and that's the whole, you know, and also I think that we put Normatech in a better brand vehicle that reached more people and then expanded our distribution globally.
1: Yeah.
0: But that was something where I was like, wow, when I first got in it, and I said, like, this makes a measurable, it checked all the boxes. The experience when you use it feels good. You feel good after, and then there's science to back it up. Those that's the trinity of what makes a great product in our space.
2: KDOW.biz. SRN News, I'm Mary Rose. President Trump is facing bipartisan backlash over a deal allowing Russian diesel into the U.S. and global market. The president says Russia will immediately release 300,000 tons of diesel to ease a global fuel shortage, with more shipments to follow. Critics say the deal gives Putin a financial lifeline and undermines U.S. sanctions. While some Republicans argue it could lower fuel prices and give President Trump leverage over Moscow. Ukrainian President Zelensky called the agreement a birthday gift to Putin. The criticism came before President Trump announced an energy ceasefire aimed at stopping Russian and Ukrainian attacks on each other's energy infrastructure. Four people are dead and more than 400,000 customers are still without power after Hurricane Isaias. This is SRN.
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1: Before we close on innovation, we can't talk today about innovation without talking about AI.
0: Mm-hmm.
1: So, where do you think AI is going to help impact your industry, sports performance, et cetera? Do you see any lanes that is going to take certain products, certain verticals to the next level, or is it too early to tell?
0: Well, number one, I think it's early to tell. Number two, I'm probably not the best person to answer this question, but I will offer my opinion as a hardware developer that I think there have been and are going to continue to be a lot of failed attempts to try to come up with some sort of algorithm that tells people that their body is in the fully recovered state. Like, I've had so many, numerous startup software engineers come and say, I figured out a way to take data from an Apple Watch or from a...
1: I wear Aura. Yeah, my Aura ring. So Aura does give me that. Like, if I'm in a rested state and how I feel, how I should, if I'm ready to work out or whatever.
0: My mentor has a great saying, don't trust the scan, trust the man.
1: Yeah.
0: And when people say, well, they would come and say, well, this could tell you exactly when a muscle is fully recovered. And I'm like, you know what tells me when a muscle is fully recovered? When
1: it's not sore anymore.
0: when my brain tells me it's not.
1: Yeah.
0: I think that our brains are more perceptive than any AI model can ever be. An AI model, something that just has high level pattern recognition.
1: Yeah.
0: to our muscles are a liquid syrup surrounded by connective tissue that connects to other muscles to try to quantify in any accurate way how recovered a muscle is. I mean, you have to get, then it becomes like you get into the word, what does recovered even mean? Like,
1: yeah.
0: I would say recovery, if you ask me to define recovery, I say when the body can return to full range of motion without restriction, soreness, pain, or limitation.
1: Yeah.
0: So like if I did a series of motion and I can't feel any friction, I can't feel any restrictions on my movement patterns or limitations, that my brain could tell me that. Yeah. You know, like, so
1: I so you don't think it's going to impact your space?
0: No, I will never say
1: that,
0: never.
1: That much compared to a lot of other industries.
0: I don't think that. I think the human body is so complex and it's so there's so many variables with every person that I don't think we're going to have some agreed upon, algorithm that's going to be like, this is the end all be all, and this is going to tell you that the coaches are going to look at it and say, well, my guy's not recovered. Well, it's like the thing that bothers me about that is that, like, as someone who is an athlete and who grew up around sports, do you know how many great moments in sports have been done by guys who were dead ass tired women that were dead ass tired?
1: Yeah, exactly.
0: Well, the Michael Jordan flu game where they just sit him out. So we would never have the Michael Jordan flu game.
1: Yeah.
0: Kirk Gibson's home run. Yeah. He would just, we're not going to play him. He's not in the fully recovered state.
1: Yeah.
0: It's absurd to think that, like, I just think that, technology has limits. And I just think that our own human experience should be enhanced by technology, and it should not, it should never dictate our lives.
1: So
0: it could inform us, but not dictate.
1: Yeah. So you think the AI craze has gone a little too far?
0: I think that
1: some applications.
0: People a lot smarter than me are saying it's the biggest technological revolution of our time. And I lived through the internet, which was a pretty big one. It changed the way we live. It flattened the world. It connected the world. If this is going to be bigger than that, then we're in for some, but I also don't know that it happens sweeping tomorrow and we're all just going to be out of work and our lives are going to be running on autopilot. I don't see that world now. And look, and I'm the first person to say I could be wrong, but that's just my opinion.
1: So let's pivot over and talk about acquisitions. So you've made some acquisitions throughout the years, some large, some smaller. Obviously, Normatec was your largest. So what have you learned from those acquisitions, and what makes a good acquisition target?
0: So we've made 4 acquisitions to date, all for different reasons, all various sizes. The first one was strictly an IP acquisition for what was a precursor to the modern day massage gun, which became a massive category for us. So it was, at the time, we weren't buying a company. We were more buying the IP around a new way to create a percussion device before the whole massage gun craze happened. We were, there was some early versions of massage guns that existed, and we had brought to market a product called the Raptor, and we did it kind of in conjunction with Gary Vee, who was the head trainer of the Lakers at the time, and we wanted to own the IP around it because we wanted to kind of take the roots of that and like kind of grow, and add, IP to it. And to this day, that is a big part of our business. And so it was a strategic acquisition strictly around IP. The second acquisition was Normatec, which they had the leading product in the category. We thought that was going to be we made a big bet on the future that pneumatic compression was going to continue to grow and be, and if that product was in our vehicle, that it would thrive more, which it did. The third acquisition was a startup with a bunch of young engineers called RecoverX. That was specializing in thermal technology, portable thermal technology. And we have multiple product lines now that feature that technology. And that was really an acquisition for the talent. We liked the young engineers. We thought they were really good product developers. We were looking to add to our product team. So, one for IP, one for kind of brand positioning and product positioning in the category, one for talent. And then we brought in that team and developed all and, kind of rejuvenated 2 or 3 new product lines for us. And then that technology ended up going to the Hyperboot. So, the fourth one was just like, it was sort of, we took a chance at a time where we were looking at new categories. It was a big topic. It was very topical of, amongst athletes of like kind of mental health. And we took a chance on a hardware device that connected to an app, and it just, you know, it didn't work for in our brand, and it's fine. You know, if you go 3 for 4, it's not bad. It'd be great to go 4 for 4.
1: Yeah.
0: But, you know, I think the lesson from that, and I always say you learn more from your
1: failures.
0: Mistakes than you do your wins. And the lesson from that was just, a brand has to do things that stay true to who they are and what they're about. When they don't do that, the market responds. It's the best indicator. You might think, hey, we're doing this for the right reasons. This is who we are. And the market says, no, that's not why.
1: Yeah.
0: It's why certain brands make acquisitions that go to zero, because they just, you know, like they misread the market and they misread how the market's going to react. The market's actually more in tune with like a brand's identity. Sometimes a brand's not self-aware enough to know that, like, hey, yeah, you don't have permission to just do whatever you want.
1: Yeah.
0: You know, like Apple's not going to launch a skincare line, right? Yes. Because it's just not true to who they are and what they do.
1: Yeah.
0: And just to go and get extra revenue. And I see brands do that all the time. They go into new categories. It's a revenue grab. Not really true to who they are. Mm-hmm. And a lot of times I'll make acquisitions and I'm like, well, how are you? They can't help this company. This is just kind of, they're just, you know, using acquisitions as a means to just like to grow revenue because they can't generate their own product line. It happens all the time.
1: So what do you think is most important in an acquisition target? Is it IP? Is it talent acquisition? Is it finding the right price?
0: All of those things. Plus, I would say yes. Well, but sometimes you might not need let's say it's apparel, right? Nike acquired Converse in 2003, not for the IP. I mean, the brand IP, yes, but fashion cyclical, and they kind of caught Converse on a way down, and then right when they bought it, it had a big resurgence, mm-hmm. and now it's a huge, revenue positive acquisition for them. So, I mean, everything I think you said, IP. It's talent. It's not a lot of times. It's not gonna be all these things. It could be one. It could be multiple.
1: Yeah.
0: But sometimes it could just be timing. You get something right before it goes big in the culture, and you get there early, and
1: but it's about having a vision for like what you're going to do with this company, as opposed to like you said, like just to do it because it's a popular category or it's a you're grabbing
0: chasing,
1: users ch-
0: chasing,
1: or something
0: chasing
1: like that.
0: Growth. Yeah. It's like, hey, we have not, our product pipeline's not very good, so maybe we'll just go and tack this on, and it's going to give us the revenue we need and buy us some time to do our own innovation. So yeah, and I would say that. But again, the values I learned from acquisitions are: is it who you are, and is it what you're about?
1: Yeah. Yeah. And when you make an acquisition, you have to integrate this new company. What have you learned about that? Like, how difficult is that to take this company that may have a few employees? It might have, I think Normatec, you bought it, had what, 20, 30 employees?
0: No, like 55.
1: 55 employees, there you go.
0: When you say company, just cross out the word company. How do you get taking your group of people and merge it with another group of people and bringing other? And so, you know, we were on the West Coast. Normatec was on the East Coast. Different, like, kind of cultures on in on both sides of the country. You know, every company kind of has their own set of values that come from the top down. We were able to make it work. I think in the end we both wanted the same thing, so like, you know, how you get there, you kind of have to figure that out. There's been acquisitions where it's been seamless, and there's been, you know, in one particular, like, it's just like it was just very two different cultures that weren't really meant to be integrated because the missions were very different.
1: Yeah, you have to almost sell that to the company you're acquiring, that, hey, this is our vision. I mean, this is how you come along with it.
0: The people part is always, anyone could sell anyone else's product, maybe not effectively, but they could do it. It's not easy to integrate people into another group of people's value system, into their, you know, like just to their norms, to the way they do business. So I would say that in that particular case, when it comes to the hardest part of acquisitions is just getting the people to all kind of, now you work for a company, it had a vision, that was their North Star.
1: Now you're
0: on this company's, and then now the North Star is over here. And then maybe it was kind of in the same direction, but there's always going to be, you know, just new dynamics. And how do you get people, you know, you might've been senior at this company and now you're more junior, or, you know, and then how do the, and it's not just hard for the companies getting acquired, the acquiring company. And now all your people have this new set of, like, there's always a little bit of a natural, you know, humans are tribal by nature, and a little bit in group, and it's the new guy, and you know, so it's but managing that is a real challenge for management. That's really it's a management
1: The whole synergies because of acquisition is a lot harder than it sounds.
0: It's easy for the people that stare at a spreadsheet and look at the numbers and say, this numbers plus this numbers is this, without any consideration for companies are made of humans. Humans are complicated, and it makes the acquisitions complicated.
1: Yeah, and you talked about how the world was crazy at that time. Mm-hmm. What do you think that taught you about like timing an acquisition? Do you think that, you know, you'll think twice when things are a little frothy in markets, the economy, or do you think it may be better to wait for times when maybe you're in a recession or be able to find acquisitions at more reasonable prices?
0: More that black swan events there's some black swan events that don't last very long, and the paradigm shift is not as big. COVID was a prolonged black swan event that totally changed human behavior, mm-hmm. our interactions, the way we interact with products and brands. And you see, like, someone could write a book on just the nuttiness that went on for that 2-year period of acquisitions, brands and companies that like spiked like this. And then all of a sudden, like when the world went back to normal, but like, you know, it was valued, you know, like I would say, you know, in my industry, like the connected fitness was just sort of like the Peloton craze pulled Tonal and Mirror and all these other brands into valuation stratospheres that were completely untethered to reality.
1: Yeah. So I think Lulu bought Mirror.
0: Mirror,
1: and, yeah. Yeah. And that hasn't gone well, I think, with them.
0: Yeah. And, So I would say that don't make decisions in a black swan event, during a black swan event,
1: let
0: things like settle out. Yeah. And hopefully we don't have to face another black swan event, but that's the whole thing that makes them black swan events. You don't know when they're going to come.
1: Well, you could argue we're in a black swan event right now with the trade war that we're in.
0: Inflicted. But usually black swan events are, you know,
1: external.
0: 9/11 was a black swan event. The financial crisis was even though it was self-inflicted over a long period of time. But yes, I would say this is kind of more in that category.
1: How would you say that's changed the way that you thought about investing in your supply chain or adjusting your supply chain?
0: Well, the issue that I think all businesses that make physical products now are facing is just the inability to plan and forecast, and that slows investment. And we are just waiting for things to settle down and normalize. Either way,
1: you just want clarity.
0: Bad news is okay. Yeah. That will give us guidance to go somewhere else.
1: Yeah. So it sounds like you've looked at options. It's just you don't know which way to go because you don't know how it's all going to settle out.
0: We're on a football field and the goalposts are moving, the yards moving, the end zones are moving.
1: You don't know a play to call.
0: You don't know. Yeah. The hard part about it is that you think that it's like, okay, so this is the no-fly zone here. The tariffs are going to be too big here. Let's try here. And then all of a sudden that becomes prohibitive. And then, so it's like, well, do we keep at some point this can't go on
1: forever. Yeah.
0: Because, ultimately the consumer is going to end up, paying the price and companies will end up paying the price for it. And, I think every company, and this is just, coming from a company that makes physical products, like, we just want to know.
1: Yeah.
0: And it would be nice to not have to worry about it.
1: Yeah.
0: Because it definitely takes a lot of bandwidth on a company's supply chain and finance and logistics people that are constantly and it creates inefficiencies. And that's one thing I think it's underrated, is that the uncertainty is creating inefficiencies in business. And I think this will show up. And I think the market is disconnected from what's happening on the ground.
1: How have your suppliers reacted, as well as has anything surprised you about what they've done, how they've changed?
0: I think all suppliers are kind of in the same boat, is they're operating on the same information as us. Everyone's trying to find solutions. But I also think too, it's, the reality is we live in a highly connected, interdependent economy, and in the supply chain, it's not everything on planet Earth comes from one place. 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
1: So how do you think, does this make Mexico, because of USMCA, does this make producing in Mexico longer term more attractive if you can avoid, because most of those products are exempt from the tariffs?
0: But we have a trade agreement that doesn't seem to really matter. I mean, we woke up one morning and it was 25% tariffs. So that's the problem, is that like the solutions are only solutions until they're subject to the same thing. And so if trade agreements are just not worth the paper they're written on, then it's really hard for us to, in theory, if the USMCA was ironclad and that gave us clear, like that's the whole point of why you sign trade agreements.
1: Yeah.
0: And so, but Mexico, I think, I've said for years, is a massive opportunity. It's a resource-rich country, great with big tourism,
1: young population,
0: good demographics, unlike some of the Asian counterparts. And I think we should be partnering and strengthening our relationship with Mexico as much as we can.
1: Do you think
0: North America in general, like if you want to be less dependent on the Asian supply chain, the North American supply chain needs to be developed, and that needs to be developed by all parties in North America, not just the United States. So I feel like companies build factories, nations build supply chains, and they build them in collaboration with other nations.
1: And do you think that Mexico has the skill and infrastructure to eventually rival China at some point? Or do you think it's going to take a while?
0: I mean, I think people underestimate the trillions of dollars and the planning that went into... Look, one advantage of having a government like that is if you have really smart people that can engineer really good, like if they want to just own manufacturing, they could basically engineer a supply. Raw materials up in the north that goes on, you build a rail system that goes down and disperses those raw materials into the various industries, refinement in the middle, and then you have textiles here, technology here, and then ports. I mean, this is... You don't build that in a decade.
1: It's taken three decades to build what China's
0: built. So before we just think that like we're going to roll up the warehouse door and just like replicate all that, I think you see the videos of like, think about the shipping containers and the shipping boats.
1: But also the institutional knowledge, right? Of like how to, the tooling, for example, right?
0: Right. And and like, look, we want to get better in shipping. All right, well, there's steel tariffs now. So what do you think the boats are made out of? Like there's just, it's, I say you can't opt out of globalization any more than you could opt out of gravity. It's a force that's here and it's not going anywhere. Yeah. So I think the strength of the U.S. economy to me has been that we've used globalization as a massive, massive tailwind.
1: Yeah.
0: And, you know, people thought that in 2027, the Chinese economy was going to surpass the U.S. economy. That is not going to happen for the foreseeable future. Like, we're definitely, in my view, America is still the most dynamic economy, leading in all the major sectors. And we've sort of offloaded some of the most capital intensive and cyclical parts of our economy.
1: Yeah.
0: And so we can focus on owning the IP and the creativity and the and dominate the industries. So I like to see that continue. And I just, you know, I hope it does. And I hope people realize the advantages that, you know, we've enjoyed the last like three decades, and the people in the United States have a high standard of living now. And it's, you know, I'm not a fan of like radically changing a game that was really benefiting us.
1: Yeah. So you deal with a lot of retailers and a lot of companies like you rely on retailers. What willingness have you seen from retailers to work with you on pricing? Mm-hmm. And how much leeway do you think they have to eat some of those, those price increases, and how much do you think will be passed on?
0: Well, I mean, not much leeway. To be honest, you know, all businesses operate on economic models that are pretty sensitive, and they're sensitive to little, you know, a swing, 5-10% in margin is huge. I mean, it's a big impact to the business. So I think it's in the short term, figuring out like a split of who's going to, you know, it's going to affect both the brand and the retailer. But ultimately it's going to get passed on to the consumer. I mean, it's just, there's a negotiation of what's the pricing sensitivity in the particular category, because we want that price increase to cover both of there's not a lot of people think that these companies are operating on these massive, where retailers aren't operating on massive margins.
1: 3-5% margins.
0: Yeah. And so in a little, so that, these numbers, you know, when people hear, oh, it's only going to be 10%, it's an 8% increase over what it is now.
1: Yeah.
0: I mean, that's not insignificant. And so someone has to pay for that. Mm-hmm. So either companies or brands are going to be less profitable, which means they have less money for hiring and to investment, and or demand's going to go down. I mean, there's I just don't think that increased prices is it's going to be shared by everyone, but I don't know who wins in that scenario.
1: Yeah. Well, we live in unique times, and you run a unique business in a unique category. So, congratulations on all your success, and thanks for being here.
0: Thanks. It's a pleasure to be here. And I just only hope good things for the global economy going forward.
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0: Hey, I am Brant, and her name is Sherry, and she's a friend and a colleague of mine, and we were just praying for her, actually, because she had a major surgery she just went through.
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4: This hour from Town Hall, I'm Mary Rose. Ukrainian President Zelensky is addressing President Trump's call for new leadership in Kyiv. During an interview with ABC's This Week, Zelensky said he made an offer regarding holding elections.
5: Tell Putin, give us 2 months, 60 days of total ceasefire, 60 days, and we will organize elections.
4: President Trump says there is an energy ceasefire in the war between Russia and Ukraine. Lisa Carton reports.
6: Trump made the announcement today in a post on Truth Social, adding that both parties have agreed. Following the announcement, Ukrainian President Volodymyr Zelensky posted on X that Ukraine supports the ceasefire. He went on to say that it's important that Russia supports it as well. It comes just days after President Trump said Russia will supply diesel fuel to the U.S. Trump called it a great announcement for diesel prices for Americans. The deal reportedly angered Zelensky. I'm Lisa Carton.
4: Four people are dead and tens of thousands are still without power after Hurricane Isaias came ashore along the Florida Panhandle. The powerful storm downed trees and power lines, destroying homes and businesses along its path as it moved inland. Millions across the Northeast and Mid-Atlantic are on the alert for possible flash flooding, with major cities like Washington, D.C., Baltimore, Philadelphia, and New York City expected to see heavy periods of rain. Pope Leo is set to undergo surgery this week to remove an early stage growth from his lung. The 71-year-old pontiff made the announcement today during his noon prayer at St. Peter's Square. Leo said the doctors recently discovered a lesion in his lung during medical tests. The American-born pope said the operation will take place at a hospital in Rome in the coming days. More on these stories at townhall.com.
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4: The Mother Nature Fall Colors Show in Nebraska is underway. Horticulture educator for Nebraska Extension in Lancaster County, Rachel Anderson, says brilliant colors are not guaranteed in Nebraska.
8: But when we do, I think we relish it more because it's not a given. So hopefully this year we'll have that delayed freeze and get to see a lot of these plants run the show.
4: Anderson says the first hard freeze in this area typically happens in late October, though sometimes it's later. The CDC is releasing data showing that U.S. measles cases have surpassed 4,000 this year. There were 4,080 confirmed measles cases across 47 states and the District of Columbia. As of Friday, the CDC says more than 1,100 of those infections, or 25% of total, have been in Pennsylvania. Breaking news at townhall.com. You can now slap a picture of Route 66 on your next letter or bill payment.
9: As Route 66 turns 100 years old next month, the U.S. Postal Service is marking the milestone with stamps featuring photographs by David Schwartz and art direction by Greg Breeding. The images feature landmarks in each of the 8 states through which the highway passes. I'm Jennifer Kuiper.
4: The Pasadena, California Post Office is also offering a special commemorative Route 66 postmark for 30 days after the event. Reese's is the top pick when it comes to Halloween candies. DoorDash looked into 2025 Halloween orders and found that peanut butter cups were America's favorite candy for the third straight year, with Hershey's and M&M's right behind. Chocolate takes up most of the top 10. More on these stories at townhall.com.
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2: 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Of course, if you want to connect with me directly, you can do that by emailing me at ontheedge@businessontheedge.biz or call 1-888-MY-SBC-30. Welcome in, welcome in. I like saying welcome in, welcome in. I'm going to be a little bit on my soapbox today. And sometimes I get on it, and hopefully I'll be able to get off it by the end of the show, or not. We'll see. I want to talk about lead at a higher level. Lead at a higher level. This is like one of my pet peeves when it comes to business owners, entrepreneurs, and learning how to lead your people, learning how to lead at a higher level. And we don't always see great leaders in corporate America. I mean, we can talk about some of the controversial leaders over time. We've got our president, right, is controversial in how he leads. Steve Jobs, very controversial in how he led Apple. So we could go down that bunny trail. But that's not what we're going to talk about today. How great leaders bring out the best in people without breaking them down. That is so important. Great leaders bring out the best in their people. You're not always going to get, and this that doesn't mean that the leader is patting you on the head and they're a yes person. They're firm, but they're fair. Okay. They're firm, but they're fair. They got to be truthful with you to make sure that everything is moving towards the objectives and goals of the organization. And great leaders keep in mind your greatness and your potential. And so great leaders bring out the best in people without breaking them down. So let's see. Business on the Edge today. Welcome in, folks. So I want to start here in that this is not about titles. This is not about leadership titles, positions, who has the biggest office with the greatest window with the best view. We are talking about high-level leadership. If you want to be a high-level leader, then you're going to want to listen to this entire show and maybe listen to it again. And if you're not a small business owner, entrepreneur, and you're in a place of position in your organization, and maybe you might have some struggles in leadership or how you interact, this is a great place to be. You want to be a great leader. So we're talking about high-level leadership and how exceptional leaders bring out the best in their employees, their contractors. Remember, contractors are also, you can't treat contractors any kind of way, folks, in teams. You can't, just because they're not W-2, you can't go sideways. Don't go sideways. A leader can either build confidence, creativity, and commitment, or... And this is, and I see this a lot with women. They can create fear. Do you know that women in the workplace has the highest percentage of bullying other women in the workplace? we know that we've been hearing for years men bully women in the workplace, but statistically, women bully at a higher level other women in the workplace than men. Did you know that? Crazy, crazy. It's not okay if you're a bully. If you're a bully, it's not okay. Just doesn't matter if you're a bully, it's not okay. At any point, let alone in the workplace, right? So they create this fear, or there's confusion. What does that do? It creates resentment, right? Yelling, screaming, public humiliation, intimidation, and constant criticism may produce what? Temporary compliance, but they really produce loyalty. It really, really produces excellence or long-term success. You have to decide on what you want to achieve with your teams. So we're going to break down what great leaders do, what weak leaders, that's a thing, often get wrong, and the qualities every business owner and company leader should develop. I'm trying to help someone. I'm not trying to hurt you. I'm not trying to offend you. But if it offends you and it makes you better, then we welcome offense as well. So let's begin with one of the biggest misconceptions about leadership. Okay, here's misconceptions. Being loud, aggressive, controlling does not make someone a strong leader. I know I just messed up a whole lot of you out there. This is a big, big, massive misconception. Being loud, aggressive, a bully, or controlling does not make a person a strong leader. High level, and listen, you know the difference, okay? When you're around high level leaders don't have to intimidate their people to get results. They don't. Unnecessary. So let me give you some points here. Number one for great leaders. Number one. If you're taking mental notes while you're driving, stay safe on the road, folks. Great leaders create clarity. Great leaders create clarity. Employees and contractors will perform better. And I had this statistic from bar charts. And one of the statistic on employees and what they wanted most from their leadership, their bosses, more than a higher paycheck was their respect, their approval might not be the right word, but they weren't looking for the appreciation. They wanted appreciation. They wanted respect. So when they understand your team, the expectations, deadlines, authority, and the outcomes that you want for that assignment, when you as a leader provide clarity, they're going to perform better. It's as simple as that. They're going to perform better. So it's your responsibility as a leader to provide clarity, not the employees, not the contractors, not the team, you. Make sure that's what you're doing. Number two, strong leaders, this is a biggie, folks. Are you holding on to your seat? this is just good stuff. Sometimes we need to eat our peas, you know, on your plate. Yeah, most kids don't like eating their peas. And so we're going to eat some peas today. Strong leaders correct without humiliating. So problems should be addressed, and problems are going to show up. They should be addressed directly. But yelling, name-calling, threatening, or embarrassing someone publicly, what does that do? It damages your trust, and it will often create more mistakes. I remember in my first business, I had an audio video production company that I started in early 2001. Really, really enjoyed the work that I did there and the team that was built over the 6 or 7 years we were in operations. And one day my executive assistant came to me and shared that someone that I had newly hired as our account executive, they were having some, this, and our office was smaller. Our office was 900 square foot office, and I had a little back office. And she comes in and sits down. Now you have to understand, this person that I'm talking about, for her to get upset, you'd really have to do something to her. She's just like one of the kindest and sweetest people you'd ever know. If she's listening, you know who you are. And she came in and was upset because the new hire was making her world miserable. They'd gotten in some sort of conflict. And so I'm one of those that I can come in and, you know, put everything on the table. Let's fix it. Let's go on. And so what I recommended is for them to sit and talk and see if they could figure things out together. If they couldn't, then I would need to step in. But giving

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11: Welcome back in. Welcome back in. Bay Area, Silicon Valley, Bay Area, and around the world, U.S. You know, I haven't said this in a long time. We are the tech ecology capital of the world. Don't forget it, world. We are crushing it. in Silicon

Hollywood with new technology and all that coming out. I know I like to kind of poke the bear a little bit. It's really, really great being in such an innovative place. So if you're just tuning in, we're talking about leadership. We're talking about leadership. Leaders that lead at a higher level. These things aren't hard to do. They're decisions. You have to decide to be what kind of leader you want to be. I'm very clear on what type of leader I want to be. And I want to be known as a high-level leader. And you will get the best out of your people if you treat them with the respect and appreciation that they deserve. So my final point in talking about, well, in this specific leadership in terms of influence and not intimidation, leadership should not be intimidating. My third point to this overarching thought: respect creates influence. Respect creates influence. Say it with me. Respect creates influence. So your team, contractors, employees may obey. And that's an interesting word in the workplace. Obey an intimidating leader temporarily. But they won't go above and beyond for that leader. Okay, now for those that they respect, they will go above and beyond for that leader. But for those that are intimidating and bullies and all of that, sure, you're gonna get work out of them. And they're probably going to be looking at their resume and dusting it off and trying to find some place where they could be appreciated. So leadership, and let me wrap it up with this kind of thought. Leadership isn't about proving you're the most powerful person in the room, right? It's not about proving that you're the most powerful person in the room. You got to poke your chest out, pop your collar, all that kind of stuff. It's really about creating an environment where people are confident enough to contribute their best work. That's what you want. You want them to be comfortable contributing their best work for your company goals, for what you're trying to achieve. Anyway, I only have so much time on the show, so let's move on. All right, what else do high-level leaders do? Bring out strengths. Don't only point out weaknesses. You have to point out things, but that doesn't have to be the only thing that your team, employees, contractors feel from you. So high-level leaders understand that every employee and contract brings different talents, experiences, and working styles to the table. The differentiation. It's so funny. We want diversity. I could go somewhere with that, but I'm going to stay on topic. Anyway, I'm going to stay on topic. Your job as a leader is not simply to manage their weaknesses. And I don't really love the word manage, because managers manage things. You don't really manage people. You lead people. But for the sake of making my point, your job as a leader is not just to manage their weaknesses, it is to recognize and develop their strengths.
Come on. Develop their strengths. And if you are a weak leader and intimidated because you have a great worker that might look outshine you in the workplace, that's your kink. That's not their kink. So you need to fix you. You need to fix that kink in you. And be honest with yourself and know that you can bring out the best in others, and it will help continue to shape you as a leader and be confident. If you're in the role, you don't have to prove anything. Do the work at a high level. Work with people and make sure that you are strengthening them. And because as you strengthen them, hey guys, it's going to strengthen you. It's only going to make you look better. Number two, give meaningful recognition. So recognition does not always require money or awards and all of that. And I said earlier that appreciation, a sincere acknowledgement, a sincere appreciation of your team members' contributions to whatever project or whatever you're working on, that settles something. I love when my customer says, hey, Margaret, you know, and they appreciate the hard work that I'm doing. It increases my desire to work with them. So you can increase confidence, you can increase motivation, you can increase morale. And if you're a business owner, all your customers are your bosses anyway. So we want to hear from them. Come on. I got to go to a commercial break. But when we come back, coach people toward improvement. When we come back, we're going to talk about that. 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We are Bay Area's business and finance leader.

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5: Welcome back in. Welcome back in. I love it. Nice, nice, nice, nice. Welcome back in. Welcome back in. If you're just tuning in, we're talking about high-level leaders, how to operate, how to lead at a higher level, and their choices, and the skill. Leadership is a skill. I'm sure most of you have heard the phrase natural born leader. They're a natural born leader. Well, I don't really subscribe to that thinking or in that sense. I think everyone is born with the capacity to lead. What you do with it, it certainly is a skill that needs to be developed. You can have the capacity to do something. You could have the materials in you that to build upon. But if you don't, then either you're not leading at all in your life and whatever you're supposed to be doing, and you're not developing it, or you're a weak leader. These are choices. We gotta develop the leadership skill. So before we went to commercial break, I promised you we will talk about my final point: coach people toward improvement. Coach people toward improvement. Instead of constantly saying what someone did wrong, and we talked a little bit about this, explain what success looks like. You said, well, these are, they're adults, they should, well, expectations, sometimes we have workplace conflict because expectations are wrong. As a leader, explain what success looks like and give your team a reasonable opportunity to improve. Employees and contractors should not feel, or your team, they shouldn't feel invisible until they misstep or make a mistake. And all of a sudden you're pouncing on them. Come on. How is that okay? Do you prefer that? Do you want that? And maybe you've experienced that. And it says, well, I had to deal with it because I was in the military. And when I was in basic training, they were yelling at us all the time. They're trying to create soldiers, not to make their lives difficult, but to make their lives capable of going to war and coming home alive. So we do understand that in basic training, and you're going through all of this, there's a lot of yelling and all of that. That's a different conversation. And we might talk about that and bring in some drill sergeants and have some conversations. But your employees, your contractors should not feel like you are not interested in whatever they're doing until they make a mistake. High-level leaders notice contributions, reinforce progress, develop potential. Those leaders, those are the leaders that you want to become. I got to go to a commercial break. When we come back, communicate like a leader. 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
0: Hey, I am Brant, and her name is Sherry, and she's a friend and a colleague of mine, and we were just praying for her, actually, because she had a major surgery she just went through.
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6: And with SRN News, I'm John Scott. The main airport in Saudi Arabia has been hit by a second missile attack in 2 days. A projectile hit King Khalid International Airport in Riyadh on Sunday, starting a fire and causing injuries. The president said the U.S. is considering its response after a strike on the same airport killed 13 people, including an American, and injured more than 300 others. Houthi rebels in Yemen claim responsibility. A drone attack reportedly destroyed a third major data center near Moscow. The building operated by Yandex is now shut down following that weekend attack. Yandex considered the Google of Russia. President Trump facing bipartisan backlash over a deal allowing Russia diesel into the U.S. and global markets. He says Russia will immediately release 300,000 tons of diesel to ease a global fuel shortage. This is SRN News.
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5: 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And we're really, really excited about the launching here. We're days away from launching our new website. Our new website, we really designed it for you that go to it for to help really to solve problems that you may be facing in maybe your small business, for small business fitness or grant readiness or coming to the show. But it's highly actionable. I'm calling it a funnel model, funnel driven website that allows you to get connected to what you need without the traditional website of a coach, consultant, and all of that. You're going to be able to just go to different things that will support you. So we're very excited about that. So if you get a chance, when we launch it, I'd love for you to go out and take a look at it. Let me know what you think. You can always email us at ontheedge@businessontheedge.biz. And when I say us, I mean me. It comes directly to me. That is an email directly for me in this show. So I'd love to hear from you on that. So let's get back to our topic before we totally run out of time here. So leading at a higher level, and I'm going to try to get through all of my content today. I don't know that I will. I don't like, sometimes I feel like I just need more time. Communicate like a leader. So what happens when there's poor communication? What does it do? It destroys, well, it can destroy an otherwise great and talented team if you're not clearly communicating. Great leaders communicate expectations clearly. Listen carefully. That's a point. And make it safe for people to ask questions before problems become a problem, or expensive problems for that matter. So you want to communicate. Point number one, say what you mean without being disrespectful. Watch your tones. My mother used to say, it's not what you say, it's how you say it. Be mindful of how you're saying things. If you have to yell, scream, cuss, use explicitives and all of that, and then that's not great communication. Direct communication is healthy. Cruel, insulting, sarcastic, or demeaning communication is not leadership. And let me just say this on another note, and I'm probably going to have to do a show about this, is how employees and contractors and teams need to build their own, say, self-esteem, their confidence, not just relying totally on the company leader. Great leaders will invest in their teams and encourage them and build them up. But you, as employees and contractors or teams, you also have to discern or listen. If you're a person that's easily offended, your leader may be communicating with you well and you're still offended, or your feelings are hurt because they're wanting you to correct something, and they're doing it in a respectful and professional way. So if you are weak in your intellectual, professional acumen, or it needs to mature, then that can still cause issues. So there is a part on the other side of that coin. You as an employee, you as a contractor, you as your team, to ensure that you are not easily offended, because leaders do have a job to do, and at the end of the day, you're all working towards the same goal and the success of projects and company goals and so forth. So make sure that you're not overly sensitive. And when I say overly sensitive, I don't want you to have a picture of, which is totally, totally miss, is a not a misnomer, but a misconception of women, that if you're sensitive, it has to be a woman. Come on, cut it out. Let's grow up in our understanding. We got power women out there that are doing great things. So point number two, listen before reaching conclusions. There may be missing information. In fact, I just sent out an email or a text video to a group to bring clarity to a situation. Now, this was personal, but this is how I typically will respond to when there's wrong or not clarity and someone's not listening. So we need to make sure that everyone listens, they're on the same page. So there might be missing information, conflicting instructions, limited resources, or circumstances that can affect the outcome of your project. So ask questions before assigning blame. Ask questions, find out, do your due diligence and make sure that everyone's ending up on the same page. Okay, and that there's not any miscommunication. So number three, do not communicate only when something goes wrong. And I've said this a couple of times, don't respond only when something goes wrong. Give some haikus, give some kudos. So regular check-ins help leaders identify challenges early and prevent small misunderstandings from becoming major conflicts. I got to go to a commercial break. When we come back, more what not to do.
7: For more information on the Small Business Concierge magazine or to invite Margaret Jackson to speak, go to smallbusinessconcierge.biz. That's smallbusinessconcierge.biz.
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5: R-E-S-P-E-C-T. Welcome back in. Welcome back in. Yes, that's all employees are asking. All right, welcome back in. Let's wrap it up. We're at the bottom of our hour. Let's wrap it up. Thank you, Aretha Franklin. Okay, so what not to do. We were talking about in the last segment, do not communicate only when something goes wrong. What not to do. And you've heard this. You know this. You know better. You know better. Do not yell across the office. Don't send angry messages while you're emotional, emails and all of that. Don't go. Calm down. Don't correct people in front of customers. Oh, come on. You don't want to create a culture in your office, in your business, where employees are afraid to bring you bad news. They don't know how you're going to respond. It's not good. It's not healthy. Stressful, actually. I was in that situation. It's like during COVID, I was in that situation. And I was working for an organization, and one of the leaders in the organization really began to make things very difficult for me because I'm not an unethical person. I do my best not to be an unethical person. And when you're working with people who are unethical people, that gets difficult, right? But I stand true to my standards. My standards doesn't change because of your intimidation. I don't become something else because you won't act right. I'm going to be who I'm going to be, which is ethical. And I'm going to keep my feet rooted there. And so that didn't go over well. And it was like going into the office during SIP, right? Stay in place. I was like we're all coming to the office via Zoom, right? And I was like, oh my gosh, I don't want to go into work today. I don't want to go into this situation, right? And so this can happen when you're working with any organizations, if you're a contractor and all, you can feel like, I don't want to be there today. So communication should move the work forward. Now, when communication consistently creates fear, defensiveness, or confusion, leadership must take responsibility for changing the environment. It's your responsibility. Change the environment. All right, I'm going to try to wrap this up and give you a couple of points about accountability goes both ways. You heard me kind of deal with that. High-level leadership requires accountability, but accountability cannot only flow downward. Leaders must also take responsibility for unclear directions, poor planning, unrealistic deadlines, and decisions that negatively affect the team. So especially you as small business owners and entrepreneurs, you're wearing a lot of hats. And when you start bringing people into the team, it can be discombobulating, right? And frustrating or whatever. So you got to find a place of zen and peace where you're in those growing pains. And so don't scream and yell at the people that are trying to help you build your business. And if you're already established, then of course, again, it still flows upward. Even if you're a small business owner, it doesn't matter. You have a responsibility to be a good leader, a great leader, a higher level leader to your team. Not things like, I'm the boss, so you just do it. What? Come on. We can do better than that. Okay, so I'm going to make one point on this, and I'm going to go to my next point because I'm going to run out of time here. Admit leadership mistakes. I've got several points, but admit leadership mistakes. A leader does not lose authority by saying, I was wrong. I was wrong. I did not communicate that clearly, or we need to make an adjustment, or honest accountability strengthens your credibility. So it's okay to say, I was wrong. It does not weaken who you are. It strengthens who you are. I could have responded to that better. I apologize. Apologies are great. Just saying, Just food for thought. Food for thought. Okay, so another point that I want to make or deal with. Build a culture people want to give their best to. Isn't that awesome? Build a culture that people want to say, I just want to help Margaret Jackson go to a ridiculous level because she's a fantastic leader. Isn't that great? Don't you want to hear those kind of words? People do their best work in environments where excellence is expected, but respect is also present. So we like excellence, but respect has to be present. So a high-performing culture should challenge people without emotionally exhausting or devaluing them. They're excited with you. Take them on the journey. Take them on the ride. They want success. Why? That means they get a raise. They get benefits. Psychological safety is important in the workplace. We're having problems with people's sanity in our country. That's crazy. Going in the workplace and just doing something horrific. People should be able to ask questions respectfully, disagree, share ideas. People may forget a particular assignment, project, or deadline, but they will remember how leadership made them feel while they were doing the work. So be a great leader. I got to get out of here. So much more to talk about. Be great to your teams. Be good to someone out there. This is Margaret Jackson on AM 1220 KDOW Business and Edge. We are Bay Area's business and finance leader.
0: Hey, I am Brant, and her name is Sherry, and she's a friend and a colleague of mine, and we were just praying for her, actually, because she had a major surgery she just went through.
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6: News this hour from Town Hall. I'm John Scott. Officials in Saudi Arabia say the main airport in Riyadh has been hit by a second missile attack in 2 days. Lisa Carton has more.
14: A Saudi military spokesman said a projectile hit King Khalid International Airport today, starting a fire and causing injuries. President Trump said the U.S. is considering its response after a strike on the same airport killed 13 people, including one American, and injured more than 300 others. Houthi rebels in Yemen claim responsibility for a series of recent attacks on Saudi Arabia. I'm Lisa Carton.
6: The CDC is releasing data showing that U.S. measles cases have surpassed 4,000 this year. As of Friday, there were 4,080 confirmed measles cases across 47 states in the District of Columbia. The CDC says more than 1,100 of those infections, or 25% of the total, have been in Pennsylvania. South Carolina next with 670. Health officials in Pennsylvania reporting 5 measles deaths, but the CDC confirming just 2. What health experts do agree on is that this is the largest outbreak in the U.S. in 35 years. A political analyst says former President Barack Obama's campaigning with Abdul El-Sayed has become awkward.
15: Barack Obama is set to campaign in Michigan for Democrat Abdul El-Sayed in the 2026 midterms, despite El-Sayed's past criticisms of Obama's presidency as a failure and claims that the country was not better off after his terms. Cornel West highlights their ideological clashes on issues like Gaza, Wall Street bailouts, and single-payer health care, labeling Obama a moderate neoliberal, while El-Sayed struggles with black voters in the state. Richard Boyd reporting.
6: In Milwaukee, Game 1 of the National League Conference Series, and in the bottom of the 8th, the Brewers lead the Dodgers, the score 2-1. More on these stories from Town Hall.
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6: With the Bloomberg Business of Sports Report, I'm Charlie Pellett. The Knicks say they are focused on their NBA title defense now and will worry about contract negotiations later. That means Karl Anthony Towns and Josh Hart will have to wait on extensions that they hoped would get done before the season. NBA champ Shai Gilgeous-Alexander has joined the ownership group at Atletico Madrid. The Oklahoma City Thunder guard has become the latest North American sports star to take an interest in soccer following the likes of LeBron James and Tom Brady. NASCAR and IndyCar are said to be looking to add races outside of their American home base. IndyCar has focused specifically on Barcelona, with the city not on Formula One's 2027 calendar, while sources tell Bloomberg NASCAR has been in talks with potential partners, including in Mexico and Canada. And that's the Bloomberg Business of Sports Report. I'm Charlie Pellett.
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22: There have been some indications or calculations that by the end of September, they would be at that $70 billion annualized revenue run rate. And obviously on the face of it, now looks like that's been shifted to December. But actually that September number was being calculated according to the Anthropic way of booking revenue. And OpenAI does things slightly differently. And in particular, they don't book revenue that's generated through third-party providers in the way that Anthropic does. So I think if you were to kind of adjust on a like-for-like basis, probably actually there isn't a discrepancy, and that they're kind of largely tracking where they had been previously indicating investors. But, you know, I think obviously it's been a bit of a lumpy year for OpenAI. And I think earlier in the year, you might remember that their pace of sales growth was perhaps running lower than previously expected. And then they were overtaken by Anthropic.
21: Right.
22: At that point, Anthropic was, you know, much more into the enterprise market. So, you know, I think, a lot of noise there, but probably that they're kind of tracking with where their investors probably thought they were.
23: This is the key growth metric that we use, right?
22: Yeah, mainly because it's the only kind of financial metric that
4: it's the only one
22: really
4: available
22: to play with. Because yeah, exactly. And you know, these companies are being valued at pretty punchy multiples of that revenues.
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18: Hi, everyone. Welcome to the weekend edition of Bloomberg Business Week. Tim was off this week. And I got to say, it was an interesting week where we sometimes were searching for the headline of the day. Market bounced around or traded little changed, reacting sometimes to geopolitics and the price of oil. We did have records on the S&P 500 and the NASDAQ. We did not get much reaction to the release of the Fed minutes, as we heard that Fed officials see another rate hike before the end of the year. Two more decisions to go. Meantime, Tesla has lined up $30 billion of new loans and credit lines as it dials up investments on AI and robotics. And Broadcom, fresh off the launch of a $60 billion debt financing to help fund Anthropic's artificial intelligence build-out, is already sketching out plans for its next blockbuster deal. All of this and more reminded us that massive capital spending on artificial intelligence continues to drive the trade, particularly when it comes to tech names. At the same time, policy uncertainty is rising with campaign messaging heating up ahead of the U.S. midterm elections, which are just about 3 weeks or so away. You can find the latest reporting and analysis on all of this. Just head to the Bloomberg and to Bloomberg.com. Now, with that as our backdrop, we chat about global trade dynamics, foreign direct investment, and the strategic push to build out Europe's data center hub with Michael Lohan, the CEO of IDA Ireland. Also, we get the impact of AI on the world and why guarding your digital ownership is taking on a whole new level of urgency. We'll do that with Ian Rogers. He's Chief Experience Officer at Ledger. Plus, the growing business of growing diamonds in the lab with Natalie Morrison, founder of Astria London, and with the company's global creative director. You may know her. She's Sarah Jessica Parker. All of that to come, we begin with that global view. From Ireland, traditionally a country that's home to many multinationals, you may remember back in March, Irish Prime Minister Taoiseach Micheál Martin met with U.S. President Donald Trump at the White House as part of the Irish leader's annual visit to Washington, D.C. for St. Patrick's Day. In that meeting, we learned that Irish companies committed more than $6.1 billion in new capital spending commitments to the U.S. economy through the 2026-2030 horizon. Well, back with us to talk everything from data centers and diesel to wind power and whiskey is Michael Lohan, CEO of IDA Ireland, the foreign direct investment agency of the Irish government. He joined me and Alexis Christophorus, who was filling in for Tim.
20: Yeah, so I think the last time we spoke, actually it was Patrick's Week, as we now call it, and we were going to the White House as part of that. I think what's happened, you know, during that week, obviously we got an opportunity to reinforce that strong commitment between the US and Ireland, you know, that dual, I suppose, relationship that we have in terms of investment, US companies investing in Ireland, you know, a proven trusted relationship, Irish companies investing here in the US, and we see that continuing. Like, we see strong momentum of US companies into Ireland. Just in July of this year, we had Intel, you know, another $5 billion being invested in their global capacity out of Ireland as well.
23: So data centers?
20: No, this is on chip manufacturing with Intel. So, and that's just driving the next growth. So, we continue to see that investment on semiconductors, in life sciences, in financial services, fintech. These are all real areas of growth, you know, for the Irish economy and indeed the global economy.
23: Yeah, it's not making President Trump very happy, though, is it?
20: Well, actually, we had President Trump in Ireland just a couple of weeks ago, and for a very positive trip as well. And I think when you look at the engagement of US companies in Ireland, like, it goes back six, seven. and decades. So we, and like the growth of those companies has propelled, you know, not just in Ireland, but actually internationally as well. So we're part of that value chain that brings growth to the corporation, both here in the US and indeed globally.
23: So where do things stand right now with the Trump administration with regards to tariffs and Ireland? Because we know there were, did he roll back tariffs recently on whiskey?
20: On Irish whiskey, yeah, he made the declaration of Irish whiskey. But of course, with Ireland, we're in the European Union, so we're part of the broader deal. There is the agreement between Europe and the US in terms of tariffs and within that percentage of a 15% cap. So we continue to work through that. And I think for Ireland, we've been advocating, as has Europe, for product to reduce that, because I think the more restrictions that we have on tariffs and flows, that's not positive in terms of innovation, in terms of growth. So we're very, I suppose, proactive in engaging both through our European colleagues and directly with Washington in terms of that mutual beneficial, I suppose, activity that comes from having free flow of trade and free flow of innovation between their two nations.
4: Michael, how would you characterize the White House is seeing it? How would you characterize how the Trump administration is viewing what they want in terms of tariffs for the rest of the world? Have they eased dramatically in your view?
20: I think we've seen an evolution of the thought process around tariffs, the purpose for them, and the interaction. And I think we've seen that not just with Europe, but obviously with other nations in the world as well. Because these supply chains are complex, they're global, they're interwound, you know, in terms of if you think about a drug or a semiconductor, they actually have multiple touch points, not just in Europe or in North America, but in other parts of the world as well. So I think there is an acceptance of that, but I can also understand the US administration in terms of building capacity in the US. So I think we have to find the common ground between us in that context. And for us in Ireland, we believe that, you know, Ireland provides that gateway for US companies into Europe, into global markets, that strengthens ultimately the parent company, which is a US company. And we've seen how that's, like, there's many companies I mentioned 30, 40, 50 years in Ireland, and the growth that's come in those companies is because of the presence they've had internationally as well as here in the US. So I think there's a complementary element that exists in international trade.
23: Carol mentioned data centers a moment ago. I want to touch on AI because you have a big international summit coming up. Will it be in Dublin?
20: It is in Dublin. So it's part of, obviously, we're chairing the European Council at the moment, Ireland, so we're in that seat until the end of this year. And as part of that, we're holding the International AI Summit. It's part of Europe's AI month, so we're that's happening on the 14th of October, where we'll have policy leaders from Europe, we'll have industrial and enterprise leaders from all over the globe, and we'll have multiple, I suppose, industry segments, not just technology, but actually those where we apply AI, so across healthcare, across automotive, will all be part of that discussion, really talking about how we build and integrate trusted AI through our enterprise models and through our enterprise supply chains.
4: Michael, you guys, or Ireland, I should say, had lifted a de facto ban on connecting new data centers to the electricity grid around Dublin. So it's a move that kind of gives the industry long-awaited clarity on the requirements for building new facilities. What can, you know, how much building are you seeing or interest in building? Give us an idea, quantify the capacity around new data centers.
20: Yes, so you're correct. What we've done in Ireland, actually, I think uniquely, is we have this challenge all around the globe in terms of energy demand.
4: You can build them, but if you don't have the power,
20: Even for everything, for economic growth broadly, I think we need more energy and we need robust, systems to support that in terms of grid and so forth. But in Ireland, what we've done is we've taken our renewable ambition, which is to increase our generation capacity by 5x over the next 2 decades. And that's actually going to be true renewables in terms of offshore wind. And we've linked that to large energy users. And what we're saying to the large energy users is, if you want to connect, you can get a connection agreement, but you must decarbonize and be an enabler for the renewable generation.
4: Is that a part of the agreement to build a data center?
20: Correct.
4: Like, you can build it, but here's what you have to do.
20: For any large energy user, i.e. data centers, they have to give those commitments. So that's the basis.
4: All of the energy has to be renewable?
20: So 70-80% will have to be renewable. And of course, there'll be a different mix in this, because we realise there's going to have to be battery technology, there's going to have to be sustainable technology, and there may continue to have to be, I suppose, gas-fired as well for reliance on the grid. So all of that is connected. We're connecting our sustainable initiative with our ambition for economic growth.
23: States here in the US can use that as a blueprint, because you're giving companies, they might not love the rules, but you're giving them real guardrails and transparency.
20: And that was the whole purpose of it from the government perspective, is provide a pathway that that users, energy users, can plan their future investments. And what we're, and this is just coming to, I suppose, into position this year. So we're going to see the first number of investments happening over the years ahead. But crucially, it's about linking that generation capacity with the demand capacity and doing that in a sustainable manner.
4: Well, and it's interesting. I want to talk, if we have a time, wind energy, but I want to go back to the original question. So then, with all of this, how much activity, demand, people looking to build data centers in Ireland? What can you tell us about the activity around this?
20: Yeah, so we have been active in the data center market for 20 years.
4: AI has given juice to all of this.
20: It is given another juice is certainly one word for it. But I do think what's important is, and we're clear on this, as an open economy, and Ireland is built as a digital economy, we need to have digital infrastructure, and we need to have data centers. Now, what we have to do is balance data center requirements with the capacity of any state or nation to support that. And from a policy perspective, we think we're getting that right with our policy direction. And like just last week, we've seen a permitting coming through for a data center as well for Google. So like we continue to see progression on data center investment in Ireland, but we have to balance that. And I think that's where our policy agreements are.
4: So you'll know, Google comes in and says, I want to spend a billion trillion dollars on a data center, but we really don't want so much in renewable. I shouldn't just say Google. I'm just doing an example before everybody gets
23: a heavy
4: crazy.
23: Hitter, a hyperscaler.
4: A heavy hitter. You'll say, nope, you need to do renewables.
20: No, you have to. That's the conditionality that's associated with it. You have to deliver within the national policy and the national framework, and that's the means in which we... Because remember, energy is a scarce resource everywhere in the world, and we have to manage that, and it has to be plan-led. And in Ireland, we're very much in a plan-led approach. How do we make sure we're dealing with that from a generation perspective and a demand perspective, and doing that in the most sustainable manner possible?
23: And in Ireland, your largest source of renewable electricity is wind farms.
20: Correct.
23: So talk to us about that, and what is outside investment like right now for wind farms in Ireland?
20: Yeah, so in Ireland at the moment, we have a very developed onshore wind farms and solar. Who taught in Ireland at solar? But the technology has improved so much that solar is really effective in Ireland. So today, actually, our grid can be anywhere up to 50% plus is coming off renewables on an average basis, and sometimes it's higher than that. But the real, I suppose, growth area is in offshore wind. So we are actually looking at the east coast of Ireland.
4: A lot of water around you.
20: We have a lot of water, and we have a lot of wind.
4: Yeah,
20: so the real opportunity is off the east coast. The projects actually will be, the permitting will come through in that in the coming weeks for the first scale of investments off the east coast. The long-term ambition is, when we've done the east coast, is actually to come on the west coast between on the Atlantic, where really we're seeing high value and high volume of wind. But that's new technology is going to be, but that's where the real growth can come from Ireland's future. And our future is going to be about renewable energies driving our generation capacity.
4: I spend time in the water. When I'm out in the water and I see the wind farms out in the water, it's pretty wild.
20: Yeah, it is wild. Yeah, it is. And when you certainly go off the west coast of Ireland on the Atlantic, you're talking about deep seas and you're talking about big waves.
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21: This is a story about trees growing to the

0: sky. They say it doesn't happen. But looking at the investment in AI, you have to wonder whether this just might be the exception. It's already historic and looks only to keep growing. But where is all that money coming from? And can it pay off for investors?
1: I see through 2027 at least $1 trillion. In fact, we are going to be short. I am certain computing demand will be much higher than that.
0: By now, we all know that AI has an insatiable appetite for compute, and that means more data centers, chips, and other expensive infrastructure. Equity investors have already benefited, seeing shares of the six hyperscalers rise by an average of 15% year to date. Now, it's the debt investors' turn.
2: So the numbers keep growing, and I think that's the challenging piece of it.
0: Debt investors like Lauren Moran, a fixed income portfolio manager at Wellington Management.
2: When we look back to 2025, where really this borrowing from hyperscalers had really only begun, through the course of 2026, we're probably looking at around $300 billion in the investment grade market borrowings from hyperscalers themselves.
0: By some estimates, the tech sector accounted for just 5% of investment grade corporate bond issuance in 2024. That number is now close to 20%.
2: When we think about over the course of this year, likely we'll see $2.25 trillion of total issuance in the U.S. investment grade market. So it's a pretty substantial portion of the debt that we're seeing in the market. And importantly, when we think about the actual growth in our debt markets is largely coming from the hyperscalers at this point. And we look at year over year investment grade issuance being up around 35%.
0: So far, what's the appetite for all this debt? And to make it a little simpler, let's start with investment grade for the hyperscalers. So there's other financing, but just start with that. It seems like there's a fair appetite for that debt.
2: Yeah, it certainly started off with a huge amount of appetite. These were new issuers. They were AA rated balance sheets. People were very excited to be able to actually buy this debt in the market. I'd say every subsequent deal in every global market, that's starting to shift. Buyers are demanding more compensation to lend to these issuers as they're a growing footprint in our markets. The other component is there's just an overall demand for capital from sovereign balance sheets globally as well. Also a fair amount of M&A activity too. And so we're just seeing a little bit of stress in terms of just the sheer size in demand for capital globally that's causing more indigestion.
3: They have had, I don't want to say infinite capacity, but more than enough capacity to do what they need. The real question will be, as we get into next year, does that sustain?
0: Scott Schulte is the global co-head of investment grade debt syndicate at Barclays. I wonder about how you analyze the risk associated with AI debt. And one of them is what you just suggested. Is there a concentration risk? Apart from the index in terms of the equities, just in terms of the debt, is there a concentration risk when you get that much debt against that particular application?
3: Right now, the big five hyperscalers are about 5% of the index. But again, go back 2 or 3 years, that was 1 to 2%. So that concentration has jumped up meaningfully. Now they're still 95% of the index of other things, but they are now actually becoming some of the leading components. And so whereas banks used to be the top of the index, JP Morgan, Bank of America, because obviously perpetual funding needs, they tend to issue much shorter debt. Hyperscalers prefer much longer debt because it fits the business model much better. And so as you think about what we call the duration of the index, it's extending meaningfully because they issue 20, 30, 40, 100-year debt in some instances.
0: Moran says we've seen the risks of concentration before.
2: Harkening back to, you know, when we think about post-GFC and thinking about money center bank concentration, which typically has been the largest source of concentration risk in the market that we've dealt with, the AI hyperscaler trade will easily overtake the U.S. money center banks in terms of concentration over the course of the next, you know, year and a half or 2 years.
0: Hyperscalers are flooding debt markets with more than just traditional corporate bonds. Special purpose vehicles allow them to issue bonds specifically for data centers, keeping the debt off their balance sheets.
2: The investment grade markets, as I mentioned, are actually being asked to bear a lot of different types of risk than we do traditionally. So the hyperscalers may actually get to a point where they're very attractive incremental bond market opportunities, whereas data centers are a little bit different. And I think the nuance there is data center financing bears much different risk profiles than we typically have in the investment grade market. You have construction risk, you have permitting risk, you have electrification risk. And so this ultimately is being borne by a market that this is very new to.
3: I think where you're seeing more differentiation is in some of the off-balance sheet structures, whether it's the GPU financings, the chip financings, the actual data centers themselves. You've seen in recent days there's been force majeure, at least implied in a couple instances. And so you have to start thinking about the AI ecosystem holistically and tangentially, what impacts it, meaning can I get the power? Can I get the transmission? Can I get the heating and cooling? Can I get the thing built in 2 years when it's supposed to be built? And if it's not, what are the outs that the hyperscaler might have in terms of the contractual agreement on that data center?
0: It's the hyperscalers issuing much of the debt, but not all hyperscalers are created equal as they go into fixed income markets.
2: You see actually a fair amount of dispersion within the sector, both in terms of absolute levels, but also in terms of how the market treats their credit curves as well. I'd say a big piece of that has actually been governance, clarity around financial policy, and otherwise. You know, what credit investors typically want is certainty of cash flows, very clear expectations around financial policy, prudence. And that is more challenging. This is a sector that historically has not had a lot of debt. But we are seeing the market differentiate between more levered balance sheets, highly levered balance sheets like an Oracle versus less levered balance sheets like a Microsoft. And so it is not all one trade, but you do have an underlying theme that they tend to move with some correlation to one another, but with slightly different betas.
0: Subhadra Rajappa is the head of America's research at Societe Generale. And though she sees investors paying attention to the health of borrowers' balance sheets, she says there's still a market for riskier hyperscaler debt if the price is right.
4: There are some names that are trading at a significant discount. The markets are getting more and more sensitive. I mean, just in the last couple of weeks, we've seen a significant amount of widening in some of the high yield names. So the investors are getting more and more discerning. The general level of yields have gone up quite substantially, and corporate bond spreads are still relatively healthy. So for the investor, it's a question of all-in yield, and the all-in yield is still quite attractive in some of these names.
0: But with so much debt being taken up with AI, what does that leave for the rest? Those needing capital for things other than AI infrastructure, especially when yields overall have been steadily rising for all borrowers.
5: Well, talking about those spreads or those yields, is there a noticeable difference between, on the one hand, AI borrowing and other corporate investment grade?
4: AI borrowing is quite a lot. It might be crowding out some of the other investors who are coming into the market. But it really depends on what type of investor you're talking about. Some of the corporates that are trying to come to the market can wait for a little bit longer and issue next year. They're trying to evaluate the general level of yields right now and figure out if the opportunities are right for them. But, you know, the hyperscalers have their mandate. They're going to be issuing a lot this year, more to come next year. And they're a little bit time agnostic, if you will.
5: There are risks associated with AI, execution risk of a variety of sorts, whether it's power or it's resistance, community resistance. Also concentration risk, because there's just so much of it. Is that being reflected in the bond market so far for AI?
4: That's a very good question, David, because I think that it's really hard to see that in the data as of yet. Like I just mentioned, I mean, some of the high yield names are starting to come under pressure. You are seeing investors being a little bit more discerning about where they put their money to work. But as of now, I think that the supply is being very well absorbed.
0: It's not just AI debt that looks like it's growing to the sky. AI companies are right alongside other corporate borrowers in competing with sovereign issuers as governments around the world contend with debt burdens that just keep growing higher, with the inevitable move to higher yields.
4: So the broader dynamic is at play here for me still, even though we're talking about hyperscalers and the issuance that's coming out of the corporate bond sector, is the magnitude of the debt and deficits in developed markets. So this is not just a U.S. phenomenon. You're seeing a lot more of that happening globally, whether it be Japan or the U.K., more issuance coming from the likes of Germany for defense spending or infrastructure, as well as some of the spreads that we've seen in countries like France that are starting to widen out. So government bond debt in general, for the longest time, has been a source of demand for investors, and now you're seeing this competition for capital, if you will. So investors now have the option of either investing in government bonds or corporate bonds at higher yields. But broadly speaking, my perspective is that government bonds are starting to crowd out the larger bond market complex.
0: Investors haven't found the ceiling for the debt binge yet, but unless these trees truly do grow to the sky, there is a ceiling up there somewhere. And when we reach it, the consequences may extend well beyond the bond market.
4: I think that my concern, broadly speaking, is all the issues that you just raised with what happens to this investment. How does that, do these larger companies recoup some of their capex that they're spending in AI for not just this year, but for the next several years? And, there's also, as we head into the midterms, I'm a little bit concerned about, what the pushback might be for data center development. Would that slow down the progress on AI?
0: Coming up, an industry on the brink of extinction in Alberta, Canada, is being brought back to life, in no small part, thanks to President Trump.
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17: As of October 7th, we had 19.5 million barrels a day of oil and refined products leaving. 17.3 million barrels a day of that is crude oil, and the remaining is refined products, which means refined products are down they're 2.1 million barrels a day, down from 6.3 million barrels a day from the year prior. So a pretty significant recovery in crude without a significant recovery in products, which again brings to the high prices in diesel, gasoline, and jet fuel.
11: Interesting. This, of course, follows oil flows straight rebounding close to pre-war levels in September and early this month. How expensive, how difficult is it to maintain those types of flows when you consider the naval escorts that are required?
17: We don't exactly know how much it's costing the U.S. Navy to send, to be able to escort those ships through. We know that freight rates are the highest. I mean, they're 100 times higher than where they were this time last year. And I think the problem that we're really starting to see, and the reason that we're going to have a really hard time seeing crude prices come down, are these extremely high freight rates that we're seeing. And those freight rates include insurance. They include the fact that there's not a lot of freight, not a lot of ships available to bring them through. And we also, keep in mind, don't have Iranian barrels that we're leaving before. So those tankers are also offline. So there's a shortage of tankers. There is super high insurance premiums. There's super high costs just getting the ships out of the strait.
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28: With SRN News, I'm John Scott. Four people are dead, more than 400,000 customers still without power after Hurricane Isaias came ashore along the Florida Panhandle Friday night. They stormed down trees, power lines, along with damaging or destroying homes and businesses along its path as it moved inland. The CDC releasing data showing the U.S. measles cases have surpassed 4,000 this year. As of Friday, 4,080 confirmed measles cases across 47 states and the District of Columbia, More than 25% of that total have been in Pennsylvania. Halloween candy adding to shoppers' sticker shock as prices get more expensive this year. Data from the Bureau of Labor Statistics show candy rose 8% in August. Despite the higher cost, Americans expected to spend $4 billion on Halloween candy this year. This is SRN News.
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32: This is a story about old dogs and new tricks. For decades, coal mining was a mainstay for Alberta, Canada. But as the world has moved away from burning dirty coal to generate electricity, most of the mines closed, with the inevitable effects on the local economy. But now Canada is looking for new trading opportunities to offset tensions with the U.S., and it's finding one back in the mines of Alberta. Our colleague Michael McKee brings us the story of a small town where a proposed project promises new potential.
33: The world wants this coal. It needs it.
34: Not only is this a bad idea economically, not only is it a bad idea politically, I don't want to see this country messed up.
35: I am extremely capital P-R-O coal.
36: In the heart of the southern Canadian Rockies, on the western border of Alberta, lies Crow's Nest Pass, home to five historic mining communities that lost the key driver of their economies years ago when the nearby coal mines closed down.
37: When I was younger, Crow's Nest Pass was very vibrant. There were a lot of businesses, and mines went away, and businesses left.
38: You see this community just trying to struggle to have businesses and just a thriving culture, and I've seen it just really just struggle and limp along.
39: We are the forgotten corner of Alberta, and nobody really gives a shit about us until we actually got a chance to get something good.
36: As the world turns its back on coal production, some in Alberta see opportunity. Northback, a subsidiary of Australian billionaire Gina Rinehart's Hancock Prospecting, wants to reopen and expand a mine in the area, which would be the first of its kind to open in Alberta in two decades. Local business owner and rancher Lucas Bukowski sees the new proposed mine as a beacon of hope.
39: Northback has put tens of million dollars into the Crow's Nest Pass. All the people that are against it, I haven't seen them plant a single tree. I haven't seen them clean up a single old mine site. I've never seen them put any money into the Crow's Nest Pass. You know what we are? We're a little drive-through town. This is a blue-collar community. It always has been. And we've lost our logging. We've lost our oil and gas. Mining is the only thing we have left, because we never really had much of the first two. So yeah, this coal mine is very, very important for the community.
36: Located on an abandoned mine that closed in the 1960s, the Grassy Mountain Project was first proposed back in 2015 and initially rejected in 2021. Since then, Northback has been attempting to revive it and plans on submitting a new proposal within the next 6 months, with planned production starting in the next few years. The mission is to mine millions of tons of steelmaking coal, otherwise known as metallurgical coal.
40: Do you have an economic estimate for the benefits to this area?
1: We think on an annual basis, as much as 90% of our spend on OPEX will be within Alberta.
6: Eventually, this will be part of our overall pit operations.
36: Brad Johnston is the CEO of Northback.
10: How big is the export volume for Canada right now?
6: For steelmaking coal produced in British Columbia, they're producing between 25 and 30 million tons a year. And our production is going to be about 2.5 million tons a year. So let's say 10% of what they produce in BC. That's what we would expect we produce at Grassy Mountain.
36: What makes this coal deposit especially valuable is its unique chemical composition. Unlike most coal, which is burned for electricity, this higher grade material is used to make steel. Ian Lang is a professor from the Colorado School of Mines.
11: So the difference between met coal and thermal coal is generally just the amount of impurities within the coal. And so the less sulfur, ash, and moisture, the more likely you can turn something into met coal. If you would like to take met coal and move it into steel, right, you would mine the met coal from the ground. You would put it on presumably a rail line, have that railed to a port. That port would then ship it to wherever the met coal is going to be turned into coke. Once it's become coke, it can go into a steel mill, and the steel mill combines the coke with iron ore to make steel.
36: Alberta has some of Canada's richest metallurgical coal deposits, but since 1976, provincial policy has restricted where new mines can be developed. Today, met coal production is nearly 85% below its 1982 level. Brad Johnston thinks that could change. He believes that rising demand for met coal will meet faltering supply lines, constrained by dwindling resources at already existing mines and strict regulations.
6: We think as early as 2030, there's going to be undersupply of steelmaking coal. And by 2040, it could be as much as 100 million tons a year. So that's one of the factors that makes us interested in this development, because the world very much wants coal.
36: Met coal can be found around the world, but global exports are concentrated in just a handful of countries, with Australia, the United States, Mongolia, Canada, and Russia making up 95% of the total.
11: This met coal project would presumably benefit allies like Japan and South Korea, as they're able to get the resources they don't have domestically.
36: And that potential demand comes as Canada is looking for more customers beyond the United States. Heather Exner-Perot is a senior fellow and director of natural resources, energy, and environment at the McDonald Laurier Institute.
12: When we talk about diversifying alliances, when we talk about being, you know, more relevant to different countries, I think metallurgical coal, you know, could provide a great opportunity for that.
36: In the wake of trade frictions with the United States, Canadian businesses and policymakers are looking for ways to diversify. In September, Prime Minister Mark Carney released a bill to speed up the approval process of infrastructure projects. Mining is high on the agenda.
12: Since Trump was elected, there's been much greater emphasis on resource development. Public opinion towards it has gone much more positive. And people see that we do want to trade with other partners. We want to trade more with Asia. We want to trade more of our resources. And obviously, for many nations, for Europe, for the United States, for India, they consider metallurgical coal a critical mineral. So it is going to become more and more a tool of soft power and building alliances.
6: One of the benefits of our coal, it has low phosphorus and low sulfur. And those particular characteristics are desirable for European steelmakers. And that would be, let's say, pretty consistent with some of the discussions taking place now between Prime Minister Carney and the EU. I've recently had discussions with steel mills in Japan and Korea as recent as 2 or 3 weeks ago. And they are very interested in pursuing us as one of their suppliers.
13: So how much coal is in the mountain?
6: Our models show we have upwards of 200 million tons of raw coal in the mountain. And right now we're thinking we're going to have approximately 100 million tons of economic coal that we would produce. We think it'll be about 25 years of mine operations.
36: While Northback expects 25 years of economic development,
14: the first thing you see is deformities in fish. And
36: some Canadians are worried about the longer-term impacts of the mine and whether the company will make good on its promises. Corb Lund is among the skeptics.
15: I don't believe anything they say, frankly. And I don't think they're telling the truth. But in my opinion, they're just lying, and they'll say anything they got to do to get in there with the bulldozers and mine our coal.
36: Lund is a country singer turned environmental activist whose connection to the land stretches back generations.
14: My family's been here for 120 years. My great-grandfather, Utah, he settled here in 1902. People don't often associate ag people with conservation, but generational ranching is really about conservation.
36: The musician started the Water Not Coal petition in early 2026 to ban all new coal mining in the eastern slopes of the Canadian Rockies. The petition received over 170,000 verified signatures, falling just short of the 178,000 needed to put the issue to Alberta voters.
14: We've been asking for 5 years, show us 5 examples in the world where this kind of mine didn't contaminate the groundwater. They can't do it. The only groups of people who want these mines are A, the Aussie coal companies, B, the small handful of people who get the jobs, very few jobs, which would be automated away as we speak, and the government people.
36: Although Lund's ranch will not be directly affected by water contamination, he says his concern is for the surrounding communities.
14: So there's lots of reasons these coal mines are a bad idea, but water is the biggest one. And it's not only a quality issue, but a quantity issue. The quality comes into play with the sediment or the contaminants that get released into the groundwater by this kind of coal mining. Selenium is the one that comes up a lot. And these coal mining companies have told us over and over they don't need any of our water. And then recently they just applied for a big water license. And so I don't trust them at all on this stuff. They're just saying whatever they got to say to get in there. But we got to protect the water.
36: Other local residents who live nearby share Lund's concerns. Lethbridge, a city of about 110,000 people, gets its water from the Crow's Nest watershed. And the city's former mayor says that the mine would put surrounding jobs at risk.
0: What happens with coal is...
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20: News this hour from Town Hall. I'm John Scott.
2: More people are dead. More than 400,000 customers without power after Hurricane Isaias came ashore along the Florida Panhandle Friday night. That powerful storm downed trees and power lines, along with damaging and destroying homes and businesses along its path as it moved inland. Millions across the Northeast and Mid-Atlantic bracing for severe weather, with major cities like Washington, D.C., Baltimore, Philadelphia, and New York City likely to see moderate to heavy rainfall along with possible rain. Russia and Ukraine agree to a ceasefire on energy infrastructure. More from Richard Boyd.
7: President Trump announced the energy ceasefire in the war between Russia and Ukraine in a post on Truth Social, saying that both parties have agreed. Following the announcement, Ukrainian President Volodymyr Zelensky posted on X that Ukraine supports the ceasefire. He went on to say that it's important that Russia supports it as well. It comes just days after President Trump said Russia will supply diesel fuel to the U.S. The president called it a great announcement for diesel prices for Americans. The deal reportedly angered Zelensky. Richard Boyd reported.
2: The CDC releasing data showing that U.S. measles cases have surpassed 4,000 this year.
20: As of Friday, there were 4,080 confirmed measles cases across 47 states and the District of Columbia. And the CDC says more than 1,100 of those infections, or 25% of the total, have been in Pennsylvania. South Carolina is next with 670 cases. Health officials in Pennsylvania are reporting 5 measles deaths, but the CDC is confirming just 2 and hasn't said where. What experts do agree on is that this is the largest measles outbreak in the U.S. in 35 years. I'm Sarah Lee Kessler.
2: In Major League Baseball, the National Conference Series, Game 1, Milwaukee beat the Dodgers 2-1. More from townhall.com.
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2: Lawyers for Krista Pike say she's now back in prison in Tennessee after being released from the hospital following a botched lethal injection last month.
22: Pike has been transferred to the Deborah K. Johnson Rehabilitation Center in Nashville, where she had been held before her planned execution on September 30th. Her attorney said Saturday she's continuing to receive medical care. Pike survived after being given 2 doses of a lethal injection drug at the prison. Her legal team also renewed their calls for Tennessee Governor Bill Lee to commute Pike's death sentence, pushing him to change the sentence to life in prison without parole. I'm Lisa Carton.
2: New York City's manhole mystery keeps expanding. Sewer climbers were spotted descending into another manhole early Sunday. Police think these so-called mole people are looking for valuables that were washed away in storm drains and sewers. There have been no arrests made. News and analysis at townhall.com. As Minnesotans head toward Election Day, a wave of shootings in the Twin City suburbs, raising fresh questions about public safety and the state's response.
23: Eden Prairie police say a shooting outside the homecoming game that injured 2 teenagers was gang-related. Bloomington police have also linked a recent shootout where more than 100 shots were fired to Somali-American gang activity. Ramsey County Sheriff Bob Fletcher warns the violence could grow harder to contain. Republicans say Minnesotans deserve answers from state leaders, including Attorney General Keith Ellison, and a clear plan to protect their communities. Bob Agner reporting.
2: The first Michigan U.S. Senate race debate in the books between Republican Mike Rogers and Democrat Abdul El-Sayed. The two went back and forth constantly throughout the hour debate, with topics ranging from tariffs and the war in Iran to where they own homes, their finances, and how many yachts they may or may not have owned. More on these stories at townhall.com.
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13: Markets recovered on Friday in a broad recovery. There's big stories about cancer vaccines. Ultimately, stories about SpaceX and Starlink getting into the telecom industry, maybe going after Apple and Samsung. Today, I'm going to talk a little bit about midterms and how they could hand the S&P 500 a year-end rally. Let's get to it, shall we? The broader market's advance is taking place with relatively little movement in crude prices or treasury yields. That's not the story from yesterday. That's not the story from the last 6 weeks. It's been all about oil and treasury yields. So today, no action in oil and yields has allowed company-specific developments and improving participation to remain the dominant influences. Stock market is enjoying a broadly positive session with the indices close to all-time highs. Now, of note, Mike Ditka passed away. I don't have a lot of fun things to say about Mike Ditka. Of course, I have one, though. A fan once called Mike Ditka a baby on his call-in radio show. Iron Mike responded by giving the guy his office address and telling him, "You tell me the time and when, and I'll whip your butt." Can't hold a candle to Mike Ditka. Man, it was a tough man. One of the more consequential headlines was SpaceX. They announced an agreement to acquire a nationwide wireless spectrum portfolio from Grain Management. The development has weighed on established wireless carriers, including AT&T, down 10%, Verizon down 9%, T-Mobile down 12%. There's concerns about increased competition from Starlink's expanding mobile ambitions. The communication services sector was a relative laggard compared to the rest of the markets. Now, if SpaceX gets into the business of providing wireless services in the United States, they're going to have to put a lot of equipment on towers, cell phone towers, Companies in that area include American Tower, ticker symbol AMT, up 7.6%, Crown Castle up 13.4%, SBA Communications up 6.6% on expectations that a larger terrestrial wireless network could generate additional demand for tower infrastructure. Strength in tower companies has helped propel the real estate sector towards the top of the sector rankings. Now you're saying sell to phone towers, real estate. Someone owns the land that those towers are built on, and that's those companies. American Tower, Crown Castle, SBA Communications are all real estate plays with pretty nice dividends along the way. For SpaceX, the opportunity is a larger recurring revenue market, but spectrum is only one prerequisite. You got to get regulatory clearance, compatible devices, network deployment, pricing, customer acquisition will ultimately determine whether its technical advantages translate into profitable growth. Tower leasing should accelerate execution, but also introduce recurring costs that must be covered by mobile services economics. Gene Munster said on this development with SpaceX and cell phones today, he says, Elon says he doesn't want to make a phone, but Gene Munster still thinks eventually SpaceX will. A vertically integrated handset on a Starlink mobile network could deliver features carriers can't match and cheaper service. That's a big problem for Samsung. It's a bigger problem for Samsung than it is for Apple. Apple's devices and services tie-in is harder to break, so says Munster. Tesla up 2.3% after Reuters reported today that September sales for Shanghai-built Model 3 and Model Y vehicles increased 5% year-over-year, accelerating from August's 3.6% growth. Amazon up 2.8% today, contributing to generally positive showing amongst mega-cap stocks. Apple is not a mega-cap stock doing terribly well today. It's down about 1.5%, down $5. On a Nikkei report, the company asked some suppliers to reduce component production for its iPhone refresh by as much as 20%. That news has also pressured supplier Skyworks, which is down 4.5%. So semiconductor stocks, a bit of weakness today. I can't really find much there as far as stories go. There was reports yesterday that OpenAI's annualized revenue was not on track to meet or exceed $70 billion. Today, the reports are that they are on track to exceed $70 billion, easing concerns by that Financial Times report that came out yesterday. Humana, up 12.4%, which regained four-star status ultimately for a major Medicare Advantage contract, restoring eligibility for bonus payments in 2028. So healthcare had a nice day today. Humana looks attractive. There's a bigger story about cancer in healthcare, but before I get there, I want to hit on the one economic data point that I can, you know, scrape together any thoughts on. It's the University of Michigan Consumer Sentiment Index for October decreased to 46.3. Last year at this time, it was a 53.6 reading. Anything above 50 is optimistic. Anything below is pessimistic. The key takeaway from the report is that consumer sentiment continues to deteriorate as the frustrations with higher costs of living increase. It's going to bring us into our conversation in the second segment where I talk about politics and midterms and the likely effects it could have on the U.S. Now, Moderna stock is jumping on planned national cancer vaccine effort. Moderna stock jumped 10% after the New York Times reported new details about an effort to accelerate cancer vaccine development in the United States. Investors saw the mRNA biotech company in particular as a beneficiary. Other pharmaceutical stocks, including Pfizer, BioNTech, and Merck, also rose. According to the New York Times, the new initiative out of the Trump administration is a public-private partnership similar to the effort that produced COVID-19 vaccines that involves the National Institutes of Health. Researchers, pharmaceutical and biotech companies, advocacy groups, and other nonprofits and patients. Moderna is viewed as a leader in mRNA cancer treatments. The stock soared in August on positive results for a melanoma treatment developed with Merck. Year to date, Moderna stock is up 627%. Now, Lumentum and Optical Networking peers rebounding today as AI demand remains robust. They got hit yesterday by that report out of the Financial Times tied towards OpenAI and their revenue being not as much as expected, but that got refuted today. So Lumentum, ticker symbol LIGHT, CEO Michael Hurlston told Bloomberg that its optical component capacity is completely sold out through early 2029. Overall, his comments are driving a sharp rebound after yesterday's sell-off, reinforcing the robust demand environment across optical networking peers. With demand for key optical products continuing to outpace available capacity, execution will increasingly be important as companies invest heavily in manufacturing expansion, navigate supply chain constraints, and work to ramp up production to meet customer demand while maintaining profitability. So Lumentum, ticker symbol LITE, is higher, as is Applied Optoelectronics, AAOI, and Coherent, ticker symbol COHR. Now, there is a troubling sign that I want to make you aware of. The largest banks in the United States have entered into correction territory. They got that almost 20% pullback. For instance, JP Morgan's down 11%. Bank of America down 19%, Citigroup down 15%, Wells Fargo down 18.5%, Goldman Sachs down 24%, Morgan Stanley down 19%, U.S. Bancorp down 15%, Capital One down 25%. These guys are lenders, and if they're moving lower, they're either going to do less lending in the near-term futures or their loans are deteriorating based on consumer confidence starting to weaken. What's interesting is that during the 2000, 2008, and 2020 market crashes, the NASDAQ Bank Index, known as KBW, peaked 4 to 8 months before the S&P 500 did. This means that if the bank index continues to drop, even with the S&P 500 hitting new highs, it could be a major warning sign for the U.S. stock market. I have an event coming up October 15th, less than a week, 6:30 to 8:30. It's at the Crown Plaza Hotel in Foster City. Last event of the year with CFP Chad Burton, Wealth Preservation, Retirement Planning. 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
15: 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You may be paying too much and not even know it. In these troubled times, healthcare is more important than ever.

well as international stocks. He would expect the dollar and the treasury yields to fall and international stocks to outperform. So the treasury yields, you can follow at TLT. Obviously, you can see what there's been a big move. Maybe that's what the bond market's trying to say right now. Not so much that the debt problems in the United States are a problem, even though they're a problem, but that they think that the Democrats are going to sweep into control. The probability of a Democratic sweep has been rising. It stands at roughly 64%, according to the prediction markets. That's up from a 50% read about a month ago. So it's no longer a coin toss. It's unlikely the Democrats are going to sweep. A scenario in which the Republican Party loses the House but maintains power in the Senate is currently priced at 28%. According to Hartnett, that would represent an electoral shift from populist capitalism to populist socialism. Both taxes and regulation would likely increase, and the upshot of that would be negative for company earnings. So he wrote a strategy note that came out this morning. His view that the Democratic Party policies to counteract inflation could challenge the K-shaped wealth boom that has been spending by higher income Americans accelerating. It's accelerated the asset price appreciation for the group. It could also endanger the artificial intelligence capital expenditure boom. A lot going on with this midterms. I think, importantly, there would be the loss of the political capital for President Donald Trump. Full control of Congress by the Democrats would hinder Trump's ability to force governments, corporations, and resources into supporting his policies of resource monopolization and AI supremacy over China. If Republicans were to hold on to the Senate, Hartnett said stock prices could increase by more than 5%. The most bullish scenario would be if the Republican Party swept, according to Hartnett. That would prompt a jump of 10% or more in stocks and sustain a further boost to the AI trade. Betting markets are given such an outcome of only a 9% chance. What do you think? How political do you want to be? Do you want the stock market to go up, according to Hartnett? Or do you want the stock market to potentially go down, depending on who you vote for? A lot riding on this election. After the election, though, will rates peak? There's few reasons to think that we may be getting pretty close to a peak in interest rates, potentially within the next month now. The midterm elections are approaching, and that increases the political pressure to get oil prices lower. A Middle East deal could help. We're already seeing the U.S. and Europe take steps to increase oil supply. Oil matters because lower energy prices could take some pressure off inflation and in turn take some pressure off interest rates. Then you get the higher rates that are starting to bite harder. Housing and autos are two of the most interest rate sensitive parts of our economy. And we're starting to see impact there. People are changing the way they're buying used cars. They're going more for hybrids or electric. Not necessarily the big trucks that are dominant. Used cars are about half the price of new cars right now if you buy them from a dealer. Used car prices have been going sideways, so not a lot of inflation there because of the high price point of a new car. We're getting more questions right now about just how much money is being poured into the AI build-out and whether the returns will ultimately justify the spending. So one signal worth watching is the continued widening of the credit default swap spreads for some AI-related companies. Investors are demanding more insurance against the possibility that some of these companies could run into financial trouble. Here's the big picture right now. 84% of global fixed income now yields more than 3%. Back in January of 2022, that number was just 12%. So that's a pretty dramatic change. If we get a Middle East deal, lower oil prices, or some form of government action that brings energy costs down, it could provide some relief for inflation and take some of the upward pressure off interest rates. A big move's already been made, so we now may be getting close to the point where the rate peak hits rather than continuing to climb. Now, of note, advisors to the ultra-wealthy are steering clients back to bonds now as yields have climbed.
The sharp sell-off in bonds has given investors a rare opportunity to lock in stock market-like returns without taking on the risk that comes with stocks.

0: So investment advisors, the ultra wealthy, have the strategy right now that high income investors can get extra bang for their buck from buying tax exempt municipal bonds or using the sell off to harvest tax losses and reinvest in better yielding debt. This to me looks like a generational opportunity based on 1 month move. Now, it's not saying it can't go higher, but it has created a whole new window of getting in. 10-year treasury yield hitting 5.365%, 30-year treasury yield hitting 5.732% this week. The yield on 10-year treasuries hit a record low of 0.31% back in March of 2020. That's a huge move over 6 years, but it's also been a huge move over 60 days now. Some people are just reluctant to buy into bonds, given the recent sell-off, as well as years of low interest rates making bonds unattractive. For high net worth investors, though, estimates that intermediate and longer term municipal bonds can now ultimately offer tax equivalent yields within 1 to 2 percentage points of the stock market's average return without taking on that same level of risk. So there's tax efficiency of municipal bonds right now. Yields on a 30-year municipal bond hit 5.13% this week for investors subject to the top federal tax bracket and net investment income tax. That was equivalent to an 8.67% taxable yield on a taxable bond. Pretty darn attractive. The Federal Reserve is sounding a warning about household finances, with nearly 20% of American families falling behind on loan payments by the end of 2025. That was up from 12% in the previous survey and the highest level since 2010. So families that are at least 2 months behind on payments also increased, while the share of spending more than 40% of their income on debt payments climbed to 8.6%. That's the highest level since 2013. That's stunning to me. Wealth remains unevenly distributed right now, with median net worth, it rose just 2% to $215,900. While the wealthiest income group saw median net worth jump 31%. So the economy may look healthy on the surface, but mounting debt stress suggests that many Americans are struggling to keep up, even as wealthier households continue to build wealth. I have an event coming up October 15th, Thursday, 6:30 to 8:30. 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
9: I'm Charles Payne, and this is the Fox Business Report.
10: Stocks ending higher for the day and week, with the Dow wrapping up its best week in 2 months as stable oil prices and steady treasury yields ease inflation worries. Tech was one of the best performers, boosting the tech-heavy NASDAQ, which rebounded from its worst day in 2 months. The Mag 7 big-cap tech stocks were mostly higher. However, shares of Apple bucking the upward trend and falling 1% after Nikkei Asia reported that the tech company told some of its suppliers to cut production of parts for its new iPhone 18 lineup due to softer demand. Investors are getting in gear for earnings next week, with big banks kicking off earnings season. In addition, CPI and PPI reports will be released that will test the inflation outlook. The Dow up 423 points, the NASDAQ higher by 173, S&P 500 up 46. That's your Fox Business Report. I'm Hillary Barsky, invested in you.
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13: Joining me now, certified financial planner, Chad Burton. Chad, let's talk about what you think are the most common 401k mistakes. Now, keep in mind, you're a CFP. You're not a regular everyday guy who goes to work with a lunchbox and punches the clock. What mistakes are they making?
14: Well, one major mistake, Rob, is there's a lot of job changing these days in the world of tech. If you speak to a lot of tech managers, it's pretty common for people to have a job on their resume for 2 to 3 years, and then they move on to something different, and then they get diversified experience. It's a little bit more accepted in the tech space than other places. And what happens is you typically have a 401k at each location, and then you start to lose track. We had a case just last month where at least the person kind of had an idea where these funds were, but we consolidated 13 different 401ks all into a single IRA. So talk about way less paperwork. It was a process.
13: Okay.
14: But that's a big one. It's just losing track. And the more accounts you have, the more accounts that are not getting rebalanced, somebody's not paying attention to the investments. Now, if they're all stuck in the S&P 500 or just a basic index and you're younger, it's not that big of a deal. But as you start to get towards retirement, you need much more diversification, not just the S&P 500, which is really 50% of the move is based on about 15 to 20 stocks.
13: Can I ask a question about that?
14: Yeah.
13: S&P 500 exposure is pretty good because it's the number one trend is AI right now for the last 5 years. And before that, it was big international companies. Before that, it was like oil companies.
0: maybe we should trust the S&P 500 to get the trends right and then to basically have them overweighted from popular retail investors buying. Is that enough of a question?
14: I think it's a great question, but I think we have to realize that it's the most concentrated that it's ever been. So the 40% exposure to essentially tech means that it's pretty fully, it's not, there's different ways to argue about metrics. It's not just price to earnings ratio. There's revenue growth and all the other stuff, but it means that you're subject to a decline more and you're trying to reduce volatility in retirement or overall wealth management. Even if you're 45 and you've got enough to retire now and an extreme amount of wealth or selling something or inheriting something, wealth management is more about keeping up with the market in the good years and outperforming in the bad. And so a lot of times with a well-diversified, properly allocated portfolio where it's not just the S&P 500, which is all large cap, it's large cap, small cap, international, emerging markets. If you don't have emerging markets or international this year, you're underperforming just like last year. But the thing is that when you add other things into the portfolio, it can reduce what feels like your high return in a high year when the S&P is just crushing it. But typically you have a much smaller decline when the S&P 500 takes one of its hits. Because even if we look at the last 50 years, which has been phenomenal, and the market's been positive 80% of the time, that means negative 20% of the time, right? Well, you and I have been doing this since 1999. I used to say 75% of the time it's positive, 25% of the time it's negative. We just had a really good run that's skewing the numbers. But when we go back and look at portfolios that we developed in 1999 or 2007, when the market fell a lot, the portfolios didn't fall as much. And so it's really understanding how math works. There's an average annual return, and then there's the geometric mean, which is, what is it really worth? And that's the whole idea that if you have $100,000 and it drops by 50%, you need 100% rate of return to get even. And you can look at total at an average annual return of a fund, and it can be very different. You can have a fund, and I'll show this example at the event on the 15th, where there's a hypothetical investment that has a lower average rate of return, but a higher ending value dollar wise because the dips were much, much smaller. So those that understand the math game, the difference between an average annual return and a geometric mean is real when it comes to investing. So you have to start adding those other asset classes. It's more important in your mid to late 50s and into your retirement age versus it's tough to argue with saying be mostly an S&P 500 for the first half a million dollars. You're good to go.
0: I'm following you. And I want to just highlight that you have a certified financial planner's opinion, which I think is the gold standard. And I come from it from a wealth accumulator opinion. And I talk to people like Joe Davis from the Vanguard, head chief economist, and he's got a different view. So like, depending on where you hear your, get your information, you might have wildly different answers.
14: And so some of the other major mistakes that I see in 401ks is just not allocating to the market at all, Rob. So people will sign up, and luckily a lot of plans now have a default choice and do a balanced portfolio. But I've met people all the time that had significant balances, and they would have been 2 to 3 times as much more if they would have actually allocated the money into stocks and bonds.
0: Real world example of that. When I spoke at Visa a couple of years ago, they weren't allowed to say this, but the HR department was like, yeah, a lot of our employees who are under 30 have all their 401k in cash. Yep. And I was like, really? Yep. No way. And they're like, way. So anyway, back to you.
14: And then, so not using the Roth side of the 401k, I think we've had the lowest tax structure I've seen in 30 years. And we have continued administration, whether it's Republicans or Democrats, they continue to spend more and more money and not balance the budget. So taxes are going to go up in the future. So use that Roth, even if it means paying a little more taxes now. And then, and if you have even more money left over, there are what's called a mega Roth option in a lot of company 401k plans where you can do the pre-tax side plus an after-tax and get that converted into the Roth. So ask your employer about that. That's a whole show. And the best asset to use to de-risk your retirement as you get near retirement is your 401k, because you can reduce your equity exposure and add other fixed income and other exposure into the 401k without paying taxes because it's deferred. So use that. And then a big one, Rob, that we see is when we take on a business owner that has a 401k and a lot of participants, a lot of times the business owners are the ownership group has the largest balances in the 401k, and most 401ks charge based on the balances and then a per participant fee. So they're paying the majority of the fees right out of their 401k account instead of paying the fees directly from the business account and writing it off. So that's a big one for business owners.
0: So let's talk 401ks. Yep. I've often said on the show, I think it's one of the best things Congress ever did by putting this into the IRS tax code. I think it's fantastic. It allows people to automatically save up to 15%. There's tax deferred. There's so many positives. Let's talk more and more about the rules, though, and regulations regarding the issue on 401k rollovers. Because, like you said, a lot of people have changed jobs, and there are rules that you must follow.
14: Yeah, and we hit on this the other day, but there's always this constant battle between the Department of Labor, the SEC, and FINRA, and everybody else trying to make it so that people aren't so abused on their 401k rollovers. Because when I hear about a person in their 30s, 40s, or 50s getting talked into rolling their old 401k into annuity, it makes me cry.
0: It's
14: just so sad. It's just terrible. Just, that's not a good idea. They have all these promises, but they have all these fees they don't tell you about. So always work with a fiduciary financial advisor that does not work on commissions and things like that. But then also get to know what the fee structure of your 401k is. Should you be looking at something different or other options? Because you have what you can call, there's a 404A5 and a 408B2, which are forms that typically get mailed out now that people don't pay attention to, but you can ask for them to see what are all the underlying fees in my plan.
0: Wow.
14: Should I add to this Roth 401k, or am I eligible to just do my own Roth IRA without any of these fees? So be careful of that. And I'd be very careful if your plan starts to add things like private equity and private credit into the plans. That's one thing that you and I have talked about that scares me a bit, because it's not for the average investor.
0: It's not for the average investor, because your commitment is supposed to be a little bit more less flexible. You're not going to be able to sell that day.
14: Yeah. Yep.
0: So you have to give it time to percolate, because it's private equity. It's private credit. They're not playing by the rules. They're making their own. They're saying, let's lend these people some money or some equity and give it time to cook.
14: Yeah. Yeah. Let's talk real quick about those people that have all these different 401ks all over the place. So they're retiring. Okay. How do you do a rollover? That's a common question, because a lot of people haven't done it before.
0: The first thing is calling 800 Fidelity or 800 Vanguard.
14: Yeah. First, you got to figure out, are you going to do it on your own? Okay. And if so, where? Or are you going to use an advisor? You're going to do it on your own, you're going to typically use Fidelity or Schwab or Vanguard, something like that. You need to figure that out. And then you need to open an IRA online with one of those custodians.
0: Wow.
14: And then you'll have an account number. Once you have an account number, you're ready to do the rollover. You log into your 401k, you click on the rollover option, and it's either going to allow you to process this online and give them your information with your IRA account number, or they're going to display an 800 number where you have to call and do it over the phone. And often when you do it over the phone, they'll send you a form that you have to fill out. And so most cases, unless you're going from a Fidelity 401k to a Fidelity IRA, in most cases, they will send you a check made out to your new IRA. And that's not a taxable event. It's very common. And I would always ask for that check to be given to you an overnight mail, pay the $25 so it doesn't get lost. I've seen 401k checks be lost and out of the market for 2 weeks.
0: Yeah.
14: So have
0: that happens,
14: you know,
0: to be the two best weeks of the year.
14: Yeah. Yeah. And that's typically the case that happens. And then you can start consolidating all of these old 401ks into other IRAs. Now, you have to be careful, because sometimes it makes more sense to roll all your old 401ks into your current one, because if you're a high income earner and you're not eligible to directly fund a Roth IRA, you want to be able to do a backdoor Roth IRA. You need to roll them all into your current 401k. So there are some nuances to look out for like that. And some 401ks will have Roth money and pre-tax money. And so you might be opening up a Roth IRA and a regular IRA before you do the rollover. You might also have after-tax dollars in your 401k plan that should be potentially converted to a Roth before you do the rollover. And where you really have to be careful, Rob, is if you have company stock inside your 401k plan, there's something you need to learn about that could be a whole show, that's called NUA, where you might be able to, when you do a rollover, transfer that stock into a normal brokerage account and just pay the taxes on what the cost basis is, and all the future stuff will be based on capital gains, and then roll everything elsewhere. So that's when it starts to get complicated and where you really need to get some really good advice as you get closer to retirement.
0: I'll just second what you just said and mention that a couple of years ago, probably 3 to 5, I went to Fidelity and I looked at my 401k. Woohoo, I got X amount of dollars. I'm like, wait, where's my Roth? And you actually have to hit a button. And like, it's not as intuitive as it should be. So getting help, having a friend like CFP Chad Burton, having a working relationship with a financial planner is always smart. 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
15: With SRN News, I'm John Scott. Isaias slammed into the Florida panhandle near Destin on Friday. At least four people have now died. Millions across the Northeast and Mid-Atlantic are on the alert for possible flash flooding due to heavy rainfall. President Trump says Russia and Ukraine have agreed to an energy ceasefire. The president made the announcement Sunday in a post on Truth Social, adding that both parties have agreed. Following the announcement, Ukrainian President Volodymyr Zelensky posted on X that Ukraine supports the ceasefire. He went on to say it's important that Russia supports it as well. Reese's, the top pick when it comes to Halloween candies. DoorDash looked into the 2025 Halloween orders and found that peanut butter cups were America's favorite candy for the third straight year, with Hershey's and M&M's right behind. This is SRN News.
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22: I run through a lot of emails daily, and because they're financial media emails, oftentimes there's advertisements embedded in them. Be careful. I saw one today that says how to earn a tax advantage 10% dividend yield. The average annual return of commercial real estate over 20 years is roughly 9.5%, so says the advertisement, nearly 1% greater than the S&P 500's average annual return of 8.6%. And there is an income fund that I'm not going to name here. It pays an annual 10% dividend yield, and it's a long-term strategy that returns over $25,000 for every $10,000 invested over 10 years. I'd be very cautious, ladies and gentlemen. There's a lot of misinformation out there, and there's a lot of details in the disclosures. The fund says that a 10% distribution comes from rental income, while total returns can also include appreciation. It also says depreciation can make some of the distributions tax advantaged. But you're giving up things investors don't necessarily appreciate when they see the word 10%. Liquidity. This isn't a publicly traded ETF you can sell tomorrow. You may be stuck in it for months and months and months while the value is dropping. You're subject to valuation transparency. There's no stock market price every second. You get updated when you get updated. There's real estate risk where tenants can leave, properties can fall in value, financing costs can rise like they did in 2026. You're hit with leverage. The fund says it can borrow up to 60% of asset value. Leverage works great on the way up, but it gets painful on the way down. Fees and incentive structure. You need to read the PPM to understand what the investor actually gets after fees and the sponsor's participation. So 10% is a target, it's not guaranteed. And I would absolutely question the ad's comparison of I don't want to say their name, 9.5% historical returns of the S&P 500 is 8.6%. The methodology and time period matter enormously. The fund itself labels its historical return ratio as illustrative and says past performance is not indicative of future results. In other words, ladies and gentlemen, if it sounds too good to be true, I'd say be careful. Some other sounds too good to be true. Things that I hear out there is guaranteed 8 to 12% returns. This is almost always a catch inside of it. 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This is marketed towards retirees all the time. Income isn't the same thing as return. I think that's something people need to learn. A fund can distribute money to you while the underlying investment is losing value. When you see $10,000 become $25,000 in 10 years, do the math. That's only about a 9.6% annualized return if everything compounds. So the headline sounds like a magical $25,000 payoff, but the actual proposition is roughly a 10% annual return assumption. And that's not all that great compared to the S&P 500, which has low fees, low commissions. You got to watch out for phrases that are designed to tug at you. For instance, real estate is the best investment I've ever made. I've heard that so many times. If I got a nickel every time, I'd at least have $2 in nickels. So be cautious. Real estate is always the best investment. What was the net return, though? After mortgage interest, property tax, insurance, maintenance, renovations, vacancies, and selling costs, and how much leverage was involved. It's an asset on a balance sheet, but it's also a place, you know, that you can consume. Like when you hear, my house is my biggest asset. You don't get rent from the house you live in, and it costs money to own it. Another one that I hear is rent is throwing money away, but you're buying housing either way. With renting, you're buying housing without taking on property taxes, repairs, insurance, transaction costs, and concentration risk. A phrase that I hear often is paying off the mortgage is always the smartest thing. And no, not when interest rates are... I've got a 2.56 or 2.65 mortgage rate on one of my homes. So paying off that mortgage is not a smart thing. I'd effectively be earning the mortgage rate as a risk-free return, but I'm also giving up the ability of my capital to do something elsewhere. Bonds are safe. Have you heard that one? Oh, bonds can lose meaningful value when rates rise. Short-term treasuries and a 20-year bond are very different investments. As September of 2026 showed us, 2022 showed us, bonds are not necessarily safe when you move aggressively higher. How about dividend stocks are safer? A 7% dividend doesn't make a stock safe. The stock can fall 30% while you're collecting your 7%. I've got a good friend, and it's sad to say this, but he, as a friend, he's got a heart of gold, but as an investor, he's dumb as a box of rocks. But that's okay. We're not all meant to be good at this. There was a phrase that I heard, you can't lose money in an index fund, but you absolutely can. You just dramatically reduce company-specific risk, which is also a good thing. 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Cash can be extremely valuable when you're waiting for opportunities, when you're funding near-term spending or avoiding forced selling. I've heard this one a lot. Gold is a hedge against inflation. Sometimes gold is a hedge against inflation, but gold can go through long periods of disappointing returns and produce no cash flow. Thanks for listening to the show. I have an event coming up October 15th, 6:30, 8:30 at the Crown Plaza Hotel in Foster City. It's a wealth preservation retirement planning event. I'd love to see you there. 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
7: Let's go.
15: News this hour from Town Hall. I'm John Scott. President Trump calling for new leadership in Kyiv following reports the U.S.-Russian diesel deal was criticized by Volodymyr Zelensky. Lisa Carton has more.
8: Speaking to reporters Saturday, Trump reacted to Zelensky's criticism it would only prolong the war in Ukraine.
23: I suggest they get a new leader who can make a deal.
6: because he could have made many deals that for some reason he never does. And let me go a step further. If I were president, you wouldn't have ever had that war. That war would have never started.
8: Trump made the comment as he was departing the White House Saturday for a GOP rally in Tennessee. On Friday, Trump said Russia will immediately supply over 300,000 tons of diesel fuel to the American and global marketplace after he concluded what he called a highly successful discussion with Russian President Vladimir Putin. Trump called it a great announcement for diesel prices for Americans. I'm Lisa Carton.
15: Department of Homeland Security Secretary Mark Wayne Mullen is defending the possible live stream of Nadal Hassan's execution. Appearing on CBS's Face the Nation, Mullen said he doesn't see an elevated risk to security because of this.
7: I think people need to understand if you attack America, we will come after you and we will make sure that the punishment fits the crime.
15: He added that no one has to watch it if they don't choose to. The former Army doctor killed 12 soldiers, one civilian, and an unborn baby in November 2009 at Fort Hood in Texas. The rain associated with post-tropical cyclone Rachel now arriving in Southern California. National Weather Service said communities in Ventura and Los Angeles County started seeing rainfall Saturday evening. The moisture moved further north by Sunday towards Santa Barbara and San Luis Obispo counties. That rain is expected to last till Monday. More on these stories from townhall.com.
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0: Once again, it's time for Yesteryear. A look back at your favorite dramas, westerns, comedies, and musical variety shows from the golden age of radio. Here's your host for Yesteryear, Craig Roberts.
1: Well, thanks, Dave, and welcome once again to Yesteryear. On today's program, we present Have Gun, Will Travel, starring John Denier as Paladin. But first, it's Jim and Marion Jordan as Fibber McGee and Molly. Jim and Marion met in a church choir and later played small-time vaudeville houses before auditioning for a Peoria radio station in 1924. After performing in the O. Henry Twins, the Air Scouts, and Smackout, the Jordans hit big time with Fibber McGee and Molly, which aired from April of 1935 through March of 1956. Jim and Marion Jordan also starred as the McGees in three feature films, including Look Who's Laughing, Here We Go Again, and with Edgar Burton and Charlie McCarthy in Heavenly Days. Their popular radio series launched two of radio's most successful spin-offs, The Great Gildersleeve and Beulah. On today's program, Fibber wants to make a cake for Molly in the worst way, but Mrs. Uppington fears that it could be her last birthday if Molly eats it. From May of 1941, Fibber bakes Molly a birthday cake on Fibber McGee and Molly.

0: The Johnson Wax Program with Fibber McGee and Molly. Makers of Johnson's Wax and Johnson's Self-Polishing Glow Coat present Fibber McGee and Molly, written by Don Quinn, with music by the King's Men and Billy Mills Orchestra. Ever throw a kiss to a beautiful girl? Unsatisfactory, wasn't it? So is a birthday without a birthday cake. And our hero is not the man to see his life partner neglected in this way. So, here at 79 Wistful Vista, cookbook in hand and a determined gleam in his eye, while his spouse stands by full of love and skepticism, we find Fibber McGee and Molly.
1: Oh, now, McGee, please, don't go to all that trouble. Put that cookbook down.
2: What?
1: If you must have a birthday cake for me, go out and buy one.
2: No, sirree. I'm going to bake this with my own ever-loving hands. This is going to be a cake like you never flung a fang into.
1: I'll bet it isn't that. What kind of a cake is it going to be, dearie?
2: Oh, shucks, I can't tell you that. It's going to be a surprise. Now, you go on in the other room and read a book or something.
1: Oh, let me watch
2: you. Ah, you'll keep trying to tell me how to do things.
1: No, I won't, really.
2: Okay, then. Sit down and be quiet. Don't smoke till you're speaking to... Or, I mean, just keep quiet. Now, let's see... Budget cakes, sponge cakes, angel food cakes, upside down cakes, party cake. Ah, party cakes.
1: Party cake, baker's man.
2: Now remember your promise.
1: Oh, I'm sorry.
2: Page 24. Oh, here we are. 6 eggs, separated. Hey, Molly, where's the eggs?
1: In the refrigerator.
2: Why, that's no place to keep eggs. Takes twice as long to fry them when they're cold.
1: I never thought of that. I'll keep them in the oven after this, dearie.
2: Let's see now. Eggs, milk, butter, horseradish. That'll do, I guess. We'll see.
1: Heavenly days, you won't need all those pots and pans, will you?
2: Look, now, you cook your way and I'll cook my way. Here, you hold 3 eggs and I'll put 3 of them back here on the shelf.
1: What's the idea?
2: What's the idea? The recipe says to separate 6 eggs. Okay, here's 1.5 cups of sugar, 4 cups of shifted cake flour, 1/4 teaspoon of salt. No pepper. 2 squares of chocolate. Okay, give me them eggs again. I guess they've been separated long enough. 1, 2, 3, 4. Let's see. 5. Boy, that's a lot of eggs. I should have bought you a fur coat. It would have been cheaper. Ah, me. Where's the egg beater?
1: Right there in the drawer, right in front of you. Though I always use a fork myself.
2: Yeah, that's the trouble with you women. Some unsung genius spends his lifetime inventing the egg beater to save you trouble. And what do? Ignore it and use a fork.
1: Well, now, listen, you men are no better.
2: What you mean?
1: You spend your young manhood looking for a good cook to marry and then mess around the kitchen yourself. Here, what are you doing?
2: Well, I'm squirting a little sewing machine oil on this egg beater.
1: Dear, dear.
2: It's kind of stiff.
1: But listen, your cake will taste like oil.
2: Oh, no, it won't. I took care of that. I mixed a little vanilla in with that oil. Yeah, that's better.
1: Come in.
2: Oh, dear.
3: Hello there, kids. How you fix for postage stamps?
2: I don't know, old-timer. How many you want?
3: Don't want any. I'm selling them. 2-cent stamps for 1 cent. Today only.
1: Heavenly days. How on earth can you do that?
3: Forgot to mail my Christmas cards this year, daughter. Just found them and soaked the stamps off. How many you want? For every 50 you buy, I throw in a little bottle of glue. Hey, what you doing there, Johnny?
1: Well, it's my birthday, Mr. Oldtimer. He's baking me a cake.
3: He is, eh? You know how to cook, Johnny?
1: Well, we'll soon know.
2: What do you mean, do I know how to cook? Sure, I know how to cook. I'm not only a cook, I was the greatest vegetable and fruit man in Peoria at one time.
1: I never knew that, McGee.
2: Well, I've been covering it up, that's why. I wrecked my career. I was a failure.
3: How's that, Johnny? It's any of my business. which it ain't, but I'm interested, and when a feller's interested, you can forgive a certain inquisitiveness because...
2: Okay, I'll tell you. I was trying to raise a seedless watermelon, and I done it, too. And that's what finished me.
1: Oh, well, if you succeeded, why did it finish you?
2: Caused a terrific demand for seedless watermelons, and I couldn't fill it.
3: Why not?
2: I couldn't grow them.
1: Why not?
2: No seeds.
3: Well, as I was saying, one feller says to t'other feller, see, he says.
2: Yes, sir, old-timer. I had such a knack with flowers and vegetables, I could even bring them back to life long after they'd wilted. Why, I'd take an old wrinkled beet, give it the McGee treatment, and presto, back from the dead. Dead beat McGee, I was known as.
1: Say, how about my cake?
2: Dead beat McGee, the ding-dong daddy of the dirt doctors, drudging in the ditches from dawn to dusk over discolored, decrepit, and darn near defunct Daisy's dogwood and deodars, dazzling doubters with my debonair displays of dilly-dallias, daffy-daffodils, and dandy-dandelions discovered and developed by dead beat McGee, the diggity-digger and daddy-dude from down on the Delta and deep in Dixie, but shucks, I sound like a dad-ratted pixie.

0: Now, let's see. Shift flour and salt together and fold into yolk mixture. You know where my tin snips are?
1: What on earth you want tin snips for?
0: I got to cut down a teaspoon. It says here to put in 1/4 of a teaspoon of salt. To make 1/4 of a teaspoon.
1: Don't be silly. Just fill it 1/4 full.
0: Huh? Oh, say, I could do that, couldn't I?
1: You know it was silly all the time.
0: Yeah, those bowlers from Peoria left it. Baby, is this going to be a cake?
1: I'll bet it'll be a cake. I'll bet this'll make Prudence Penny feel like a nickel.
0: I would have made you upside-down cake, but I don't have much luck with those. The blood keeps rushing to my head. Go see who that is at the front door, will you, Molly? I got to finish mixing this batter.
1: All right, dearie, and I hope it gets to first base.
0: Huh? Oh.
1: I'm coming.
0: Oh, can he bake a birthday cake, Fibber boy, Fibber boy? Can he bake a birthday cake, charming Fibber? He can bake a birthday cake that'll make your molars ache, but he's a young thing and cannot leave his mother.
1: Oh, McGee, it's Mrs. Uppington, and she wants to...
0: Ah, what is that old fuss?
1: McGee, I said it's Mrs. Uppington, and she...
0: Tell the old moose I don't... Oh! Hi, Uppy.
2: Good day, Mr. McGee.
0: Good day.
2: May I ask what you imagine you're concocting there?
1: Well, it's a cake for me, Abigail. This is my birthday.
2: Oh, really? Well, congratulations, my dear. I won't ask which one it is because I know.
0: Oh, yeah? Well, which one?
2: Her last one, if she eats any of that cake.
0: Oh, I don't know, Uppy. I swing a pretty nasty casserole when I put my mind to it.
2: Really?
0: Yeah, betcha. Let me know when your next birthday limps around and I'll whip you up a cake, too. Only give me plenty of notice.
2: Why, Mr. McGee?
0: Well, you don't think we could get enough candles right here in town on short notice.
2: Well, I must say, Mr. McGee,
1: That's right. That was a very bad insinuation, dearie. I'm sure Abigail isn't many years older than I am. Oh. Though I was a little flower maiden at your wedding. Remember, Abigail?
2: Oh, indeed I do, my dear. Indeed I do. Even though I was still a slip of a girl at the time, I remember asking an usher to get you a chair. You looked so tired.
1: Well, I was just tired from laughing so hard.
0: What was the joke?
1: Well, Otis Cadwallader, you know.
0: Oh, that mug.
1: Otis was one of the little boys who was carrying the train of Abigail's wedding dress, and he had it a little too high, and he whispered that the bride was bow-legged. Not that I ever believed it, Abigail.
2: Well, I should hope...
1: Until I saw you in your jodhpurs.
2: Please, Mrs. McGee, I think the discussion of my nuptials has gone far enough.
0: Yes, me too, girls. We sure squeezed that subject dry. Let's get back to birthdays. Want me to bake a cake for your birthday, too?
2: Thank you, no, Mr. McGee. I have all my special pastry made by an expensive caterer.
0: Oh.
2: My last birthday cake cost me $75.
1: Oh, not really. Did you demand an itemized bill, Abigail?
2: Itemized?
0: Yeah, it was probably $5 for the cake and $70 hush money.
2: Well, really, Mr. McGee. Well, I have never been snubbed like this in all my life.
1: Honest, Abigail? You ought to walk down the street in San Diego some night when the fleet's in.
2: Oh, enough! A good boy!
1: Poor Abigail.
0: Yeah.
1: Well, how are you doing with your cake?
0: Well, it's coming along swell, though it's kind of tricky folding these egg whites. They won't hold a crease. Hey, I haven't got enough sugar.
1: No, I don't...
0: Dad rat it, can't a guy bake a cake in peace around here? Come in. Why don't people...
1: Oh, good day, Mr. Wimple.
3: How do you do? May I step in a moment out of the wet?
0: Oh, is it raining?
3: No, I've been crying.
1: You poor man. Come right in. What's the matter?
3: It's my wife.
0: Oh.
3: We had a terrible argument this morning, and I'm afraid I lost my temper.
1: Oh.
3: I actually shook my fist at her.
0: You did, eh? Was she scared?
3: Fortunately, she didn't see me.
1: You know, I think you're just too meek, Mr. Wimple. You should stand up for your rights. A woman has no respect for a man she can dominate.
3: Oh, I know that, Mrs. McGee. And I really went round and round with her once.
0: Did it do any good, Wimple?
3: Yes, for a while. But as soon as I got out of the hospital, it started all over again. It's really discouraging.
1: Oh. Well, what can we do for you, Mr. Wimple?
3: I just wondered if you had a small piece of raw beefsteak I could borrow. My wife has a black eye.
0: What? A black eye? Why, Wimple, you mean you actually...
3: Oh, no, Mr. McGee. She tried to chase a dog out of our yard and stepped on a rake, flew up and hit her in the eye.
1: Oh, well, that's too bad, but I'm sorry we haven't got a bit of raw beefsteak in the house.
0: Personally, I never thought much of that beefsteak treatment for black eyes anyway, Wimple.
3: Oh, I didn't want it for her eye, Mr. McGee.
0: Huh?
3: I was going to give it to that dog, bless his heart.
1: Poor Mrs. Wimple, that must have been a very painful experience.
0: Oh, I don't know. It's probably the only time in her life an old rake ever made a pass at her. Must have been quite as...
4: Hello, folks. What's it? Oh, say, what goes on?
0: Molly's birthday, Harlow. I'm running up a cake.
4: Really? Well, many happy returns,
1: well,
4: Molly.
1: Well, thank you, Mr. Wilcox, and the balance of the day to yourself.
4: Here, let me give you a hand with that cake, Fibber.
0: No, let go, Harlow. I know what... Hey, look out!
1: Oh, now, Mr. Wilcox, see what you boys did. Spilled a big gob of batter on my linoleum.
0: Yeah.
4: Oh, that's all right, Molly. It's a simple matter to wipe it up with a damp cloth. Why, what was I thinking of, anyway?
1: Aren't you ashamed?
4: Yes, I feel pretty bad.
0: Well, just for that, I won't give you a piece of this birthday cake when it's done.
4: Really?
0: No.
4: Oh, now I do feel bad. Oh, that's awful. No cake. I guess that'll teach me a lesson. Well, happy birthday, Molly. No cake.
0: Killing yourself. Trouble with that guy is he's got a single-track mind. And it's full of freight cars loaded with Johnson's wax.

0: obstinate. I bet you I'm being nice.
1: Well, what's so nice about not letting me see your mother?
0: She's taking a bath.
1: Well, why didn't you say so?
0: Well, you didn't ask me.
1: Well, look, maybe you can handle this deal yourself. How's about the loan of a cup of sugar, sis?
0: Lumper graduated.
1: You mean granulated.
0: Hmm?
1: I says you mean granulated. Graduated means when you get out of school.
0: I know it. I bought this sugar this afternoon on the way home.
1: Well, how about it, sis?
0: Mister, I told you once you can't see her. She's taking the bath, don't you remember?
1: I'm talking about a cup of sugar. Forget your mother.
0: I will not. She never forgets me.
1: I didn't mean that you should. Look, let's start over.
0: All righty.
1: Hi, sis. Can I borrow a cup of sugar?
0: That isn't the way you did it before. You asked if you could see my mother.
1: Well, I'm doing it different this time. All I want is a cup of sugar.
0: What you gonna do with it?
1: Oh, I'm baking a cake.
0: Oh. No fooling, mister. What do you want with it?
1: I told you I'm baking a cake. It's my wife's birthday.
0: Can you really cook, mister? Can you really,
1: Certainly I can cook. Come over and see the cake in a couple of hours. I'll cut you a slice.
0: Gee, I wish I had a slice of it now, I bet you.
1: Why?
0: Oh, you know. Wait here and I'll go get you some sugar, mister.

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Swing Street Radio, where the big bands swing. The sounds of the golden age of radio continue with Yesteryear.

0: must say, McGee, that cake looks very nice.
1: Oh, wait till you taste it. It'll be ready to eat as soon as I finish squirting happy birthday to Molly onto it. D-A-Y-M-O-L... Uh-oh. You don't mind if I just call you Mal, do you? I started too big and I ain't got room on here for Molly.
0: Oh, that's all right, dearie. I think it looks beautiful. Shall I get the candles?
1: No, I'll get them. Where are they?
0: In the hall closet.
1: Okay, you get them.
0: All right, I won't get...

0: many either.
1: Huh?
0: I don't...
1: Ma'am?
0: I'm sorry. I don't want to be like the girl who said she was 21, and when they brought home the cake, it looked like a prairie fire.
1: That gag will never be 21 again either. Oh, can he bake a birthday cake? Fibber boy, fibber boy. Can he bake a birthday cake? Charming fibber. He can mix a batter up into a nifty hunk of stuff, but
0: here's
1: he's...
0: Here's the candles, dearie.
1: What?
0: Here they are. Here's the candles.
1: What? You mean you opened that hall closet without... I don't believe it. Let me go take a look. You start putting the candles on the cake.
0: All right, dearie. I'll do that. Oh, dear. Who's that now? Come in.
2: Ah, there, Mrs. McGee. Good day.
0: Oh, hello, Mr. Gildersleeve.
2: Well, I see you've been baking yourself a cake. Looks delicious.
0: Oh, I didn't bake it, Mr. Gildersleeve. McGee did it.
2: What? Why, that... He did? By that little cake cooker. Well, I must congratulate the little rascal. Where is he?
0: Well, he just went in the other room to check up on the...
2: Checking up, eh? I hope he survived it. So he baked this cake, did he? Well, I see it's a birthday cake for you.
0: Mm-hmm.
2: Well, congratulations, my dear.
0: Well, thank you, Mr. Gildersleeve.
2: My goodness, this is an occasion. I'll just have to have a piece of this cake in honor of your birthday, Mrs. McGee.
0: Oh, now you better wait for McGee, Mr. Gildersleeve. He might be annoyed if...
2: Oh, my little chum wouldn't begrudge me a little piece of cake. Come now, my dear. Hand me a knife. Thank you. Well, it cuts nicely, doesn't it? Care for some yourself?
0: No, thank you. Not now. I'll wait till McGee...
1: Oh, hi, there. Gildersleeve.
3: Hello, McGee.
1: Why?
0: He thought you wouldn't mind his taking a piece of your cake, dearie.
1: Well, of all the dead-ratted nerves. I baked that cake for my little wife, Gildersleeve. You got a lot of brass barging in here and hogging the first piece. Why?
2: Now, look here, McGee. Whose birthday is this, yours or your wife's?
1: Well, it was my cake, and you didn't have any right to come
0: barging. Oh, now forget it, McGee. Yeah. After all, it is my birthday, and I don't want any bickering.
1: Well, shucks, if this big, lard bucket had the manners of a well-bred hyena, he'd have known better than to come barging. Hey, look at Throckmorton. He's turning purple.
0: Oh! Heavenly days, what's the matter, Mr. Gildersleeve?
1: Oh, don't fuss about him, Molly. He'll do anything to attract attention.
0: Oh.
1: Quit clowning, you big ape.
0: No, McGee, he's not clowning. There's something the matter with him. He's pointing to his throat, huh? See?
1: Oh, do you suppose... Hey, Gildersleeve, what's the matter?
2: I'll blow... Oh. What did you put in that cake, you little criminal? I swallowed something. Get me a doctor, quick.
1: Oh, my gosh, he did it. Quick, Molly, call an ambulance. We got to get him to a hospital.
2: Oh.
1: Hurry up.
0: Oh, now, wait a minute. Take it easy now. He just swallowed a nutshell or a cork out of the vanilla bottle or something.
2: Do something quick, McGee. Maybe it was ground glass.
1: Hurry up, Molly. Call an ambulance. This is serious. Go on. Here, Gildersleeve, lie down here on the kitchen table.
2: Yes.
1: Loosen your collar and tie.
2: Yes.
1: Now, take it easy.
2: What was it, McGee? What did I eat?
1: Now, don't worry, Gildersleeve. You'll be all right as soon as...
0: Go faster, driver. We'll have you in the hospital in 3 minutes, Mr. Gildersleeve.
2: Oh.
1: And maybe this will teach you not to make a pig of yourself, Throcky.
2: I know. I'm sorry, McGee, and I certainly appreciate all the trouble you're going to save me, little chum.
1: What do you mean, save you? I baked a diamond ring in that cake for Molly. That's what I'm trying to save.
2: Oh.
1: Shake it up, driver. Save you.
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0: Well, McGee, this should teach you a lesson to stay out of the kitchen. You know, it's no place for a man.
1: Is that so? Well, don't forget to remember, the highest paid cooks in the world are men.
0: Why, of course they are.
1: Betcha.
0: Women are too smart to spend 12 hours a day over a hot stove.
1: Huh? Oh, good night.
0: Good night, all.
4: This is Harlow Wilcox, speaking for the makers of Johnson's Wax Finishes for the home and for industry, inviting you to be with us again next Tuesday night. Good night.
6: From May of 1941, it's been Fibber McGee and Molly. In a moment, it's Have Gun, Will Travel with Brother Lost, starring John Denier as Paladin, as Yesteryear continues.
5: 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The sounds of the golden age of radio continue with Yesteryear. Here's Craig Roberts.
6: Well, thank you, Dave, and welcome back to Yesteryear. As our program continues, next up, it's Have Gun, Will Travel with Brother Lost, starring John Denier as Paladin. Have Gun, Will Travel premiered on CBS television in September of 1957, quickly becoming one of television's top-rated series, and reversed the usual trend by adding a radio version beginning in November of 1958. Gunsmoke producer Norman McDonald launched the radio version of Have Gun, Will Travel, this after losing control of the Gunsmoke TV series. Radio's Have Gun, Will Travel aired through November of 1960, with John Denier bringing his own forceful interpretation to the role originated on TV by Richard Boone. From November of 1959, it's Brother Lost. On this edition, the man called Paladin attempts to help Maritha Fulton locate her long-lost brother. It's Have Gun, Will Travel on Yesteryear.
7: You men are mistaken. I'm not an executioner. But you're still going to pay me that money, because I came a long way to face this ridiculous situation.

0: have gun, will travel. Starring Mr. John Daner as Paladin. San Francisco, 1875. The Carlton Hotel, headquarters of a man called Paladin.
1: Miss Wong, what are you giggling about?
2: Oh, Mr. Paladin, you look so funny playing that game. Silverdollar, throw him in air, let him fall. Pick him up, throw him in air, let him fall. What is this game?
1: This is not a game, Miss Wong. It's serious business.
2: Oh, how so?
1: You see, I've had an urgent wire from a man named Jules Cleaver. He wants me to come to a place named Stone's Crossing. Never heard of it.
2: No.
1: Immediately.
2: Oh, Mr. Paladin, why you fritter away your time playing games when you have urgent business?
1: Miss Wong, it wasn't a game. The opera ball is day after tomorrow, and I'd planned on that.
2: Yes.
1: So I said to myself, I'll toss a coin. Heads, I'll take the job. Tails, I'll go to the ball.
2: So?
1: It came up heads.
2: Heads.
1: I take the job. And then I said, no. 3 out of 5. Heads.
2: Heads.
1: 4 out of 7. Heads.
2: Heads.
1: 5 out of 9. Heads.
2: Heads.
1: So it looks like I better take the job. Miss Wong.
2: Oh, Mr. Pollard. Play that game some more. It's much fun to watch.
1: I rode into a section of Nevada territory I'd never traveled before. A stark, desolate plain, with its line to the horizon broken only by sparse, dry sagebrush. The ground was lava-formed, hot and hard, and the ash-like dust that rose off it burned my eyes, closed my throat. I'd gone about 5 miles when my horse stumbled and fell and broke his leg. I was reminded then that when things seem bad, they can always get worse. There was nothing to do but shoulder my gear, walk back to the last waterhole I'd seen, and hope that help would show up. 3 days passed before I heard the sound I was waiting for. You better go a little easy on that water there. Now hold it, friend. There's no need to reach for that gun. Doesn't look to me as if you could lift it, let alone aim it straight.
3: You shouldn't sneak up on a man like that.
1: You better let me take a look at that wound.
3: It's no use, mister.
1: All right, let me just take a look at it. Huh, rifle, huh?
3: Lucky shot.
1: This should have had attention.
3: I was a mite short of time. Posse been trailing me for 5 days.
1: Posse?
3: Out of Marvin. He didn't take kindly to my shooting one of their citizens.
1: What was the trouble?
3: No trouble. Somebody paid me $500 for killing him.
1: Hired gun.
3: You ever hear Myron Curtis?
1: Yes.
3: That's me. Hey, what are you doing sitting out here by this water hole? Besides poking into people's business.
1: My horse broke his leg out there in the desert.
3: Had to shoot him?
1: That's right.
3: Well, now, this will work out just dandy. I'm going to make you a present of my little mare there. I won't be needing her.
1: Well, now, look, you...
3: You... Watch her left front hoof. She's missing a shoe. Where are you headed?
1: Stone's Crossing.
3: Stone's Crossing. That was going to be my next stop. Fella sent for me. Let's see, Hanson. Yeah, that's it. Mike Hanson. I wonder what he's got up his sleeve. I guess I'll never know now.
1: Curtis? I buried Myron Curtis, then mounted his mare and started once more for Stone's Crossing and my appointment with Jules Cleaver. The going was slow. It was almost nightfall when I decided to make camp and go on to the town the next morning. I was gathering firewood when I heard the two horses. They came from the direction of the setting sun, and I wasn't able to see until they were right on me that both riders held rifles pointed in my direction.
4: Don't make one move, mister.
1: Hey, what's the idea?
4: Crowley?
5: Yeah?
4: Keep your rifle on him now while I get his gun.
1: Now, wait a minute.
4: We don't want no talk from you, Curtis.
1: Curtis?
4: Just give me that gun. You know, I'm like this. I just don't give up. The others, they turn back, but not me. I knew I'd find you.
1: Would it do any good for me to tell you that I am not Curtis?
4: Not a lick.
1: Did you ever see Curtis?
4: Nope. We joined up when the posse organized back there in Marvin. All I had to know is that we was after a killer.
1: What makes you think that I'm that killer?
4: Let me tell you something. Ed Wills don't bow to nobody, Indian or white, when it comes to tracking a man. Tell him, Crowley.
5: That's right. Ain't nobody better than Ed.
4: I followed your trail for too many miles out of Marvin not to recognize them tracks when we crossed them again back there. Your barefoot horse put the noose around your neck, Curtis. All right, Crowley, get down here and get his hands tied behind his back.
5: We're going to take him back to Marvin, Ed?
4: Yeah. But he'll be slung over that mare on his belly when he goes. We're going to hang him first.
6: 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Swing Street Radio. Where the big bands swing. The sounds of the golden age of radio continue with Yesteryear.
1: I sat through the night, my hands and feet bound and the two rifles trained on me. Then just before sunup, we rode out in search of a tree to serve as gallows. Unfortunately, after a time, we were successful. I sat on the little mare under a spreading limb with the noose tight around my neck while the men made their preparations, and I hadn't the slightest idea how to save myself. I only knew I must stall as long as possible.
5: Hey, Ed, this is awful close to Stone's Crossing. There's some people don't take to this, you know.
4: Yeah, this is the first stand of trees we come to.
5: I know, but there's some people's awful finicky about hangings.
4: Yeah, it won't take long now. As soon as I get this rope over. Yeah. Now.
1: Hey, I'd like to ask you something.
4: Fire away. Your time's getting short.
1: Would it bother you to learn later that you had hanged the wrong man?
4: Yes, it would. And that's the truth. As far as I can see, you ain't the wrong man. Tie off the end of the rope there, Crowley.
1: Suppose I told you that Curtis is dead, that he gave me this horse.
4: Well, now. Just supposing you did. You hear that, Crowley? Looky, Curtis, the way I heard it, you're a pretty slick one. You ought to be able to do better than that.
1: Yes, I guess I'll have to.
5: Hey, Ed? I can hear a horse headed this way.
4: Yeah. Well, looks like we're ready. Stand back, Crowley, while I give this mare a whack and get her going.
1: Wait.
4: Yeah?
1: I trust you are a God-fearing man.
4: I am that.
1: Then surely you will allow me a moment to silently make my peace with my maker.
5: Ed, can't you see he's stalling? That horse is moving in here fast.
4: Sure is. Sorry, Curtis. Guess you'll have to die unrepented. Hey, give the horse a whack, Crowley.
7: Wait a minute. Now, what is this? What's going on here?
4: You see, he was with a posse. We trailed this man from Marvin.
5: Now, this here's Myron Curtis. He's wanted for a killing.
4: Who? Myron Curtis, hired gun.
1: These men are mistaken, mister. My name is Paladin.
7: Wait a minute. Let's have a look at you. Well, of course. I didn't recognize you right off with that growth of beard. It's been a long time.
4: You know this man?
7: Yes. And his name is Paladin.
4: Well, it can't be. We followed his trail from Marvin, I tell you.
7: Look. All I've got to say to you two is get out of here fast before I take you into the sheriff.
1: Well, I'm a little confused. Because, of course, you've never seen me before in your life. But I'm mighty grateful.
7: Just glad I happened along when I did, Curtis.
1: Paladin.
7: Oh, you can drop that now. It's all right. I know you're Curtis.
1: Oh, you do?
7: Sure, you have to be. I was wondering when you were going to show up.
1: Yes?
7: I'm Mike Hansen. I've begun to think maybe you hadn't received my message. But I can see that you ran into a little trouble getting here.
1: I certainly didn't.
7: I have to turn off at the fork up here. I guess you want to get on into town. But maybe this is as good a time as any to bring up my proposition.
1: Yeah, I suppose it is.
7: When I heard about you, Curtis, I knew you were the man to do this job for me. That's why I sent for you.
1: And the job?
7: Well, with a man like you, no need to beat about the bush. Curtis, Stone's Crossing is a pretty big town, and it's going to get bigger. But it's never going to be big enough to hold me and a man named Jules Cleaver.
1: Jules Cleaver?
7: I intend that Stone's Crossing is going to be my town. Cleaver's in my way. I'm going to lay it right on the line. I want you to get rid of him for me.
1: I see.
7: Will $3,000 handle it?
1: $3,000? Hansen, could we do it this way? Could we let the matter rest right here for now? You'll hear from me.
7: Sure, Curtis. I'll figure to hear from you later.
1: I was grateful to Mike Hansen for saving my life, but I figured the explanations I owed him would have to wait. After all, Jules Cleaver was my client. I had traveled a long way to keep this assignment. I checked into the hotel at Stone's Crossing and called at Cleaver's home that afternoon. Mr. Cleaver?
8: Yes?
1: Your servant told me I'd find you here in your study. I'm Paladin, Mr. Cleaver.
8: Paladin? Oh, where have you been? I've been expecting you for days.
1: Well, I ran into a few delays. I got into town this morning, but there are a few things I'd take care of, like a bath, a shave, a decent meal. So, what's on your mind, Mr. Cleaver?
8: Ah, that's what I like. You're a businessman. I'm a businessman. Let's not waste time. Let's get right to the point. Sit down, Paladin.
1: All right.
8: Paladin, a businessman, or anyone for that matter, striving for success or certain attainments, finds, as a matter of course, obstacles along the way. If he intends to forge ahead, the obstacles must be removed, right?
1: Yes, I suppose so.
8: Now, I'm a determined man.
1: Oh?
8: At the moment, there's an obstacle in my path. A man named Mike Hansen.
1: Yes?
8: And I'm going to lay it right on the line. I want you to get rid of him for me. How about, $3,000 for the job?
1: $3,000. Well, I've come a long way for this meeting, Mr. Cleaver.
8: Yeah?
1: It's been uncomfortable and miserable. I was nearly hanged in the bargain, but I'm afraid I've arrived here to find that there's been a misunderstanding.
8: What do you mean?
1: I am not an executioner, Mr. Cleaver.
8: Huh? Your gun is for hire, isn't it?
1: Well, my... Look, suppose we let the deal remain right here for the moment. I'll get in touch with you.
8: Well... All right.
1: I had been surprised to find Stone's Crossing the prosperous town that it was. Then, as I rode back to my hotel, I took note of the fact that all the places of business seemed to be owned and controlled by either M. Hansen or J.J. Cleaver. It appeared that I was involved with the two leading citizens. That afternoon, I gave the matter careful consideration. Then I sent messages to the two gentlemen. Oh, hello, Hansen. Come in.
7: I got your message.
1: Hey, you're right on time. You want a drink?
7: Oh, no, thanks. I don't have much time. Well, did you decide to accept my offer, Curtis?
1: Hansen, I am not Myron Curtis. He is dead.
7: Dead?
1: Yes. And my name is Paladin.
7: Well...
1: Excuse me. Hello, Cleaver.
7: Cleaver.
1: Come in.
8: Hansen. Paladin,
7: now,
8: what's the meaning of this?
7: What's going on here?
1: Now, you'll find out, both of you. Sit down.
8: I still want to know.
1: And be quiet. Gentlemen, I asked you to meet with me here in my hotel because I feel that we're involved in a situation that requires further discussion. Now, this morning, Mr. Hanson, you made me an offer of $3,000 to kill Mr. Cleaver.
8: What?
1: And you, Mr. Cleaver, early this afternoon made me an offer of $3,000 to kill Mr. Hanson.
8: Well, now,
1: why,
8: look here.
1: Quiet. Now, you both can see what this means, can't you? This means that I would have $6,000 and you would both be dead.
4: Now,
1: you sit down. I'm going to give you a chance to reconsider. This is my offer. I'm going to lay it on the line, a phrase you gentlemen are so fond of. You will each pay me $3,000, and I will see that you both stay alive.
8: No, what
5: you're
8: kind
5: nothing
8: of
5: but a cheap gunslinger,
8: this?
1: And you're going to pay me that money, too, because I came a long ways to face this ridiculous situation, and I brought you together here today so you could learn just how stupid you are. Now, I am not a killer, but you, Cleaver, didn't know that when you hired me for this job. You thought you'd bought yourself an executioner.
8: Len, how come
1: and the
8: you...
1: man you hired, Hanson, never managed to make it this far. He died before you could make a deal with him. So, through circumstance, you gentlemen have another chance.
5: Paladin.
1: There's room in Stone's Crossing for both of you. May I suggest that you try to share the town in peace? Each of you, in attempting to destroy the other, just might find yourself destroyed. Now, gentlemen, shall we have a drink?

0: Mr. Paladin, so nice to have you home again.
1: Thank you, hey boy.
0: Missy Wong have surprise for you.
1: Oh? What's she been up to now?
0: You wait, you'll see. You go in, Mr. Paladin.
1: Well, now... Well, what's all this?
0: Very fancy, huh? Oh, Missy Wong, so sorry you can't go to opera ball. When she clean rooms in hotel, she save all party favors. Decorate for you.
1: Well, I'm overwhelmed. Look at that. Paper hats, balloons, streamers. Well, this is festive. I tell you what, hey boy. Tonight, we'll order up some champagne. And you and Miss Wong and I will have our own ball.
0: Oh, Isa, very nice. Hey, Mr. Paladin, you have a very angry red scar on neck. What is that?
1: It's a rope burn, hey boy.
0: Rope burn?
1: Yes. It's to remind me the next time I travel in Nevada territory to be sure to bypass a place called Stone's Crossing.
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0: Have Gun, Will Travel. Created by Herb Meadow and Sam Rolfe, is produced and directed in Hollywood by Frank Paris and stars John Daner as Paladin, with Ben Wright as Hayboy and Virginia Gregg as Miss Wong. Tonight's story was specially written for Have Gun, Will Travel by Ann Dowd. Featured in the cast were Harry Bartell, Jack Moyles, Joseph Cranston, Bartlett Robinson, and Vic Perrin. 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
1: Radio's Have Gun, Will Travel from November of 1959, starring John Denier as Paladin. Well, that's all we have time for on this edition of Yesteryear, but hope you'll make it a point to be with us again at this time next week and invite your friends to tune in to the best of old-time radio right here on Yesteryear. Till then, I'm Craig Roberts. So long.

0: And now, another memorable moment from the golden age of radio with Bob Hope.
1: How do you do, ladies and gentlemen? This is Bob Coast Guard Hope. Telling you to put Pepsodent on your brush and use plenty of traction, and none of your teeth will be missing in action. Yes, sir, tonight we're broadcasting for the Coast Guard. These are the boys who guard the coast, and they really guard it. Only trouble they have here today is finding it. Yes, sir. We've had some overambitious dew falling out here for the past few days. The Chamber of Commerce wouldn't even admit it was raining until the SS Arkansas anchored at sunset in Vine this morning. But it's great to be here with the Coast Guard. That's a fighting group and efficient. This Coast Guard outfit did such a great job during the Prohibition rum-running days that W.C. Fields almost died of malnutrition. Anything in the ocean not signed up with the Allies hasn't a chance with the Coast Guard. Every morning, whales come in to report their positions. Coast Guardsmen are always with the invasion forces. In fact, by the time the Marines get a situation well in hand, the Coast Guard is charging tourists 10 cents apiece to sail by and look at it.

0: I know what side my audience is buttered on. And the beach patrol of the Coast Guard live in little huts right down on the beach, and it's very convenient. Every time the tide comes in, they get the laundry done, whether it needs it or not. And they don't call them huts, they call them hutlets. A hutlet, that's sort of an open-air oxygen tent. Each man patrols 10 miles of beach, and they pass by so regularly, each clam on the West Coast pulls his neck in on the hour and a half hour. And I don't know if those guys down there on the beaches get lonesome or not, but one fella spent 3 nights in a row trying to date his own echo. I asked one guy on the beach patrol if he had to walk very much, and he said, I don't know, but when I enlisted, I had feet. And the men on the beach patrol do a lot of rescue work, too. One sentry heard a girl yell, help, help, and he ran over, but before he got there, the guy drove away. I have a fast car. I went for a ride today in a Coast Guard cutter, and it was a trifle rough. A trifle rough, that's a nautical expression meaning very invigorating, and don't crowd, I was at the rail first. I won't say there was much of a breeze, but it was the first time I ever spit in my own eye. And they let me shoot one of their 5-inch guns. I don't want to brag and say I hit anything, but you know the City Hall here at Long Beach? Well, it looks just as nice as San Pedro. Yes, sir, men of the Coast Guard, that wraps it up for now. It's been great visiting all you fellas. You know, Coast Guard has always meant tough men and tough little cutters who tackle the oceans on stormy nights to rescue shipwrecked sailors, who bust up icebergs in our shipping lanes and keep friendly beacons burning in lighthouses from New England to the Golden Gate. Always a great name from the Atlantic to the Pacific. Today, it's a great name from Italy to the Marshall Islands. For it's the Coast Guard that races up to those beachheads to deliver the fighting Marines, and the Coast Guard that has kept Uncle Sam's harbors free of major catastrophe the past 2 years. Guarding harbors and vessels against accident and sabotage to set an amazing wartime record of port security and speed shipping on its way to the battlefronts. And it's the Coast Guard that's in there beside the tankers and troop ships, tossing ash cans in the U-boats and taking on anything the enemy puts in their way. You know, they got a little motto in the Coast Guard, Semper Paratus, always ready. And, mister, whenever there's a tough job to do, you'll find the Coast Guard always ready and willing and able to do it. Thanks, fellas. So long, boys!
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5: News this hour from Town Hall. I'm John Scott. President Trump says there is an energy ceasefire in the war between Russia and Ukraine.
6: Trump made the announcement today in a post on Truth Social, adding that both parties have agreed. Following the announcement, Ukrainian President Volodymyr Zelensky posted on X that Ukraine supports the ceasefire. He went on to say that it's important that Russia supports it as well. It comes just days after President Trump said Russia will supply diesel fuel to the U.S. Trump called it a great announcement for diesel prices for Americans. The deal reportedly angered Zelensky. I'm Lisa Carton.
5: Oil prices slipped on Monday on expectations of more Russian supplies after President Trump said Ukraine and Russia had agreed to halt attacks on each other's energy facilities. Officials in Saudi Arabia say the main airport in Riyadh has been hit by a second missile attack in 2 days.
6: A Saudi military spokesman said a projectile hit King Khalid International Airport today, causing a fire and several injuries. On Saturday, a strike at the same airport killed 13, including one American, and injured more than 300 others.
5: And President Trump says the U.S. is weighing in on its options in the region, as Houthi rebels in Yemen did claim responsibility for recent attacks. Some political analysts, they're beginning to wonder if the midterm elections will maybe surprise us.
7: Despite historical trends favoring opposition gains in midterms 6 years into a presidency, current indicators suggest Republicans under President Trump may defy expectations and retain control. Strong Trump rally turnout, weak Democratic enthusiasm among progressives, superior GOP funding, new voter registrations favoring Republicans, and early voting data showing unexpected GOP strength challenge pessimistic polls. Richard Boyd reporting.
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9: As Route 66 turns 100 years old next month, the U.S. Postal Service is marking the milestone with stamps featuring photographs by David Schwartz and art direction by Greg Breeding. The images feature landmarks in each of the 8 states through which the highway passes. I'm Jennifer Kuiper.
5: The Pasadena, California Post Office is also offering a special commemorative Route 66 postmark for 30 days after the event. The Brewers have the advantage in the NLCS after taking down the Dodgers 2-1 in Game 1 from American Family Field. Los Angeles hopes to bounce back when it sends Yoshinobu Yamamoto to the hill against Logan Henderson in Game 2 on Monday. Monday night, the ALCS, the Rays host the Guardians. News at townhall.com.
9: Hey, I am Brant, and her name is Sherry, and she's a friend and a colleague of mine, and we were just praying for her, actually, because she had a major surgery she just went through.
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9: of course.
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18: Welcome to Motley Fool Hidden Gems Investing. I'm Travis Hoyam, joined today by Lou Whiteman and Rick Minares. Rick, you are our resident for this week. Foolish rule breaker. Motley Fool has Hidden Gems, which Lou works on, and Rick works on rule breakers. So I wanted to talk about kind of the investing philosophy of a lot of the foolish investments that have done extremely well over time. Companies like Amazon, Tesla, Netflix, I think you were involved with. Let's go back in our time machine. And I wanted to ask you, what makes a foolish stock? What makes a rule breaker stock in your eyes? Because it does seem very different than a lot of the things that we talk about as investors, you know, price to earnings multiples. What are margins doing? What did a company beat or miss expectations? How do you think about finding rule breakers long term?
19: Yeah, I mean, David Gardner has these six traits of a rule breaker, and I won't dive into all of them, but there are a lot of the stuff you'd expect from David's kind of thinking, which is, an emerging company in an emerging industry. You want momentum, you want strong leadership, you want all these things. But then again, there's also the overvalued, the kind of thing you wouldn't expect someone to say, wait, the stock's overvalued. That's one of the six traits. So there's some conventional and some rather non-conventional traits to a rule breaker, but it's basically finding a company that's either a disruptor or eventually will become a disruptor, or so dominant that it can't be disrupted. So it's a lot of the same quality stocks that you find over at the Hidden Gem side, of course. It's just different ways to get there.
18: When you look back on those companies, what were the things that are kind of consistent between them? Is it that disruption angle? Is it, you know, that these were this was a completely new industry, and you were kind of defining what the future is going to look like, and you're just riding that wave? What do you think about when you kind of think back on those big hits?
19: Yeah, I think obviously being first is great, but again, history shows us that it's not whoever plants the flag first, it's whoever plants it the firmest. Before Mark Zuckerberg did Facebook, or I guess the Facebook, you obviously had Friendster and MySpace, and again, eventually they just faded away. So you don't necessarily have to be the first one to think of this great idea that's never come up before. You just have to be timing also helps. Instead of standing on the shoulder of giants, sometimes you have to stand on the shoulders of failed companies. And you just happen to be lucky at the right time, but execute it well enough to the point where it takes off. And then once that momentum is going, once it's so hard to catch up to you, that is the quintessential rule breaker. And if you can catch it early, great. If you wait a little while, you didn't miss too much, because the ceiling's always far higher than the floor sometimes with some of these stocks early in their defined cycles.
18: Yeah, Lou, that is the thing that over 16 years or so working with the Motley Fool seems to stand out to me, is that it's more about slugging percentage and hitting those massive, massive home runs. The 10X stock, the 100X stock, you know, hopefully we all have an NVIDIA in our lifetime, but those are going to overwhelm any sort of mistakes if you're building a portfolio in this kind of way.
20: Hopefully. Right. And yeah, you do have to find them. But if you find them, I mean, the old saw, but it's true. If you would have picked Amazon and four other dot-coms in 1999, you might have gone four bankruptcies and a market success.
18: Yeah.
20: So you can do that. I mean, the thing is, though, and the hard thing about it is that there are only so many Amazons out there. It's very rare to find a company that has the ability to outgrow its own market. Most companies are confined to the world that they live in. Amazon's a special breed. Amazon has just created new worlds and expanded into new worlds. And there's others like that. I'm not saying it's unique. But look, you can find great investments in more traditional categories that can work for a long, long time, but just kind of hits the critical mass of their industry. And I don't know, if I find a really undervalued aerospace company, I can get a great return on that, but I don't necessarily want to hold it forever because they're unlikely to launch a cloud business.
18: Yeah, there's not the optionality of getting into something else.
20: So I mean, there is no one size fits all in any of this, but it's a great way to think about it. Is at the end of the day, I want my pile to be bigger than it was. And it really doesn't matter if that means five things went up or one thing went up a whole lot.
18: Rick, as you look at the world today in the potential disruption that's coming from artificial intelligence, you use the word disruption. And I think looking back on, you know, what I've learned over the last 15 to 20 years, that is really the thing that is consistent. What is so interesting with the AI build out, all the AI technology that we see today is it seems very different than it did 20 years ago when the internet was growing up, when mobile came along. And the big difference is that the big companies are winning. It's almost like everybody read The Innovator's Dilemma and said, we're not going to let that happen again. This is a famous business book about why companies get out-innovated and beaten by smaller competitors. And I kind of went through some historical examples. But, you know, you look at Alphabet, you look at Meta, Amazon, all these companies are going, hey, if we need to bludgeon the competition with cash and our balance sheets, we're happy to do that. But we're not going to let somebody disrupt our massive cash flow business. But how do you think about this AI moment and the potential opportunities investing versus what they looked like in the internet age or in the smartphone age?
19: Yeah, it's definitely very different, obviously, because it takes a lot of money. Back in the old days, you know, Jeff Bezos had like $1 million in seed money, a quarter of that came from his parents, and boom, you have the world's biggest bookstore in the mid-1990s. These things, it takes a lot of money to have this. AI is an arms race, and it does require financing, which is why the largest companies are there. Why the largest companies are even making chips like Amazon and Alphabet mm-hmm. are. So it is a kind of situation where it's definitely this environment that you may think, the bluest of the blue chips are the way to go for the AI play. But I think the strongest growth will come from the smaller companies that you didn't see coming. And again, not that I have a handful of them right now. I mean, I'm just saying that based on that question, what you're asking, I think that's the way it goes. And I think especially with the disruption process. Disruptors, the history of disruptors is written by the companies that successfully disrupted. Most companies that try to append an industry will not. And this is a case where these are companies, the largest companies, the Mag 7, all the leaders right now of AI, they were disruptors at one point. They were 20, 30 years ago, the companies that we bought in as all rule breakers and hidden gems stocks as like, these are the stocks that some generations don't get it, but we get it back in the 90s. And now they just emerged to the point where they are this dominant force and so rich that they can fund this AI revolution. It's definitely real. It's definitely making life convenient. And while there's certainly a lot of noise and panic for some people, I think it will all work out.
20: It's interesting to think about because, yeah, the defining trait of the late 90s, in hindsight, I don't know if we really realized the time, was that distribution went to zero.
19: Yeah,
20: that was what held it all together is that, and I've used this before, but can you imagine if that guy in the Harvard dorm had, after he wrote the Facebook, had to make copies on floppy disks, put them in a cardboard box, shrink wrap it, and send them to Circuit City.
18: And by the way, is how AOL grew up.
20: Right, which is how everything grew up. But just the magic of just you build it once and it's almost free to just send it out all over the world. That was the core change. That's what allowed Amazon to do what they do, everyone to do what they do. I don't know yet, because it's always easier in hindsight, but in AI, it does feel like that the core advantage, the core breakthrough is just having the sheer muscle to build the data center, you know, to mm-hmm. build the compute. And if so, yeah, I don't necessarily think that it's weird that the incumbents are winning. Because it might just be that while there was the 1990s was a way to go around the system or bypass the system, really what AI is doing is kind of upending the system from within. And so I think it's more dangerous to just say, okay, if this happened before, we have to find it again. Every one of these is different. And of course, could be that just the core advantage this time around plays better to the incumbents.
19: And you're gonna find some success stories, even in the space that you think is dominated by large players. I mean, CoreWeave a decade ago, it's just a bunch of, you know, traders, friends in the Northeast. They just got together. Oh, we want to crypt Ethereum. We want to mine Ethereum. That's what we're going to do. And then get in the crypto market. That market falls apart. They go, hey, we have all these, you know, NVIDIA GPUs. What can we do with them? Oh, we can do movie effects, or we can get on AI early. And yeah. Here we are, again, a company with one of these like 1990 origin stories still making waves today. Obviously not as big as the biggest players, but definitely some good gains if you got CoreWeave CRWV at the right price.
18: When we come back, I want to talk about how this translates into the real world. 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
27: Okay, forest animals, today is a new day. 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
27: Ah, good. 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
27: Still in the same place I left you last year. 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
27: 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Okay. Squirrel. Has anybody seen Mr. Squirrel?
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18: Welcome back to Motley Fool and Gems Investing. Rick, when we were prepping for this, you talked about a recent trip that you took to Central Florida and got a kind of a pulse of what's going on in the real world. And I thought it was interesting because we talk a lot on this show about what's going on with artificial intelligence and the AI build out, the company, what companies are introducing. That's what the market cares about today. But if we're looking for opportunities over the next 5 to 10 years, it might actually be the real world that's going to be more important. So what stuck out to you looking at how busy theme parks are, you know, what people are doing for entertainment and what they're spending?
19: Yeah, so, I mean, I was there for 3 weeks, got back over the week, this past weekend. So, yeah, late September, early October. This is a time of year just about 2 decades ago, maybe even a decade ago, where it was basically schools are back in, so the parks are empty, and it's just conventions. A lot of conventions come down in the October area to the Great Orlando area, and that's pretty much it. Very different now. It seems like sometimes the crowds are busy now in the fall than in the summer. Possibly heat induced in the summer, but it, specifically to the fall, here in the early fall, it has been, I mean, Disney World was wall to wall, most of the days I was there. And again, this

0: That, by the way, there's also a physical infrastructure piece that you're not just going to go out and build a new Disney World in the next 2 years.
1: No, you're not. I think this sort of relates to what we've seen since the pandemic with just kind of experiences versus stuff. I mean, it's what has carried the bookings of the world. The airlines have done really well. Everybody, people are just going out and doing things. To me, and look, I don't know this as well, but to me, I can't believe that this is new. When you have so many assets that are just so much fixed costs, I mean, even my dumb airlines knew that, the only way to make money is to run them as hard as you can and as much as you can. So I think good that they're doing this, and good, like all of these things that, yes, I think there is demand for non-virtual events, experiences, but yeah, shame on them for not doing this sooner.
0: Yeah, Rick, the other thing that always strikes me, especially with a company like Disney, I think they're a great example here, is, if you look back through their history, they did not monetize particularly well up until, I think it was Eisner came in, right, in the early 80s, late 70s. He really started to increase those ticket prices. But, I was there in the spring, and it's so interesting to see how they're able to monetize extremely well and then somehow not make you feel all that terrible about it, even though something that you're buying maybe an extra $300, $400 for your family, time and money, I'm willing to pay that to get extra rides and stuff. But they do seem like they have perfected that, like Lou said, with the airlines and the same thing, right? It stinks that you have to pay extra money to sit with your kids on an airplane, but it is a cost that people are willing to pay.
2: Yeah, absolutely. And you see this happen. Even, I mean, again, if you walk into Disney World, just about every attraction has two lines. There's what they call the standby, which is just everybody. And then there's the lightning lane. It used to be called the Fast Pass back in the day. And 15 years ago, Fast Pass was free. You just would go and you'd show up at a ride, you'd grab a ticket, and then you'd have to, once you used it up, and get another one. Now it's a paid experience, which makes the lightning lane shorter, which makes the standby line move faster. But again, while people can complain of the standby line, their trip is sort of being subsidized in part by the people paying a premium for it. And it's sort of an understood thing. And again, Disney World, based on the last several quarters of reports, they are not having a decline in attendance, in turnstile clicks, in revenue. And more importantly, all this is working for Disney and its shareholders because the operating profits are growing even faster for their experiences division. So they're doing things right without angering a lot of people. And obviously, I say a lot of people because if you go online, there'll be people saying, no, I mean, it's just that Disney World's too crowded, but it's like the whole Yogi Berra thing. Maybe it's a good thing to be crowded because people are going there.
1: Disney figured out how to monetize time, right? How to get to pay for time. Yeah, which is kind of genius, and it makes all the sense of the world to kind of just be that guy. This is why I just don't understand why they don't just double down on experiences and figure out how to do it without all of the streaming and all of even those headaches. But, as a business, as an investor, because like a lot of this has been true for a while, and what's Disney's stock been doing for the last decade?
0: Nothing.
1: Absolutely nothing. So I think we need to acknowledge that for all that they're doing right in these parks, it doesn't seem to have paid off for investors. I mean, I want creative destruction and radical destruction. Maybe though, figuring out how to fill the parks in October and November, along with, are they going to do hay rides, Rick? Can we do like, can we go all the way through? Like, I don't
2: They
1: know.
2: did. They did in the 70s. We went to Fort Wilderness and got on a hayride and had a campfire with Chip and Dale, and you do s'mores out there. But yeah, and I think that's still there at that campground. But yeah, those days of, I mean, you can still ride horses out in the campground too in Disney World. But yeah, you can't go back. You can't go back, Lou, as much as your retro heart desires that.
1: I wish they could figure out how to make the business completely center around all of this great work they're doing at parks and with the cruises and all that, and still somehow retain the IP. Because to me, the only reason to be in the studio or streaming business is just the ability to use the IP they have and create new for the parks. I would love to try and sit down with some bankers and figure out a way to get the best of both worlds and to kind of free them from all of those costs while holding on to the IP. I think that is the plot twist that gets the stock back, but it's hard.
0: What do you think, Rick? I mean, you were early in Netflix. Do you think that's a compelling argument for Disney?
2: I think it is. I mean, if content creation could be your loss leader, wow. I mean, that it would be amazing if it gets to that point. But again, you sort of need it. Again, the people you're the reason that you pay premium for Disney Cruise, and I've done it plenty of times. I love my Disney Cruise. is you're paying for the experience where you're getting all these

0: characters you know, the experiences you know, in an environment that you know. So I think it all has to happen. And while you may not be happy with every part of Disney's business, it works, not as an investor the last decade, as Lou points out, but the business itself does work that way.
1: You say it works. And again, I mean, I don't know, like 10 years begins to feel relevant. So I don't know. Does it work?
2: It is one of those stocks where if the stock goes up 200%, everybody's going to have a completely different story and say, I told you so. Even if the numbers are exactly the same. And I will say on the streaming side, I have gotten my notices from Disney that prices are going up at the end of October. So they're going to have a little bit better margins on the streaming side in the future. When we come back, we're going to look back on some history of investing. 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
14: With SRN News, I'm John Scott. A second missile attack in 2 days in Saudi Arabia at the main airport in Riyadh. A projectile hit King Khalid International Airport, starting a fire and causing injuries. President Trump said the U.S. is considering its response after an earlier strike on the same airport killed 13 people, including one American. The rain associated with post-tropical cyclone Rachel arriving in Southern California, the National Weather Service said communities in Ventura and Los Angeles counties started seeing rainfall Saturday evening. The moisture then moved further north by Sunday towards Santa Barbara and San Luis Obispo counties. Hurricane Simon weakened to a Category 3 storm on Sunday as it moved parallel to Mexico's Pacific coast, bringing strong winds and heavy rain. The storm located about 110 miles west-northwest of Manzanillo. 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
2: 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All right, I'm going to start easy here. Rick, I think you know this one. Costco's CEO threatened to off the incoming CEO when he took over for him. If you raise the price of the hot dog combo, what is the price of that combo to this day?
0: Yeah, so I do know it is $1.50. It's been that way from the beginning. You get a hot dog and a soda. And the key trick, again, for fellow Costco members, get it before you start shopping. Then you just take the soda with you and then come back and fill it in on the way out. So just, use that refill option.
2: I like eating as you come into the store too. Yeah. I mean, like, because then you're a little less hungry.
0: You're shopping less hungry, and that's good. That's a good way to shop. You don't want to shop hungry.
2: You're probably saving yourself a lot of money by spending $1.50 on a hot dog.
0: Oh yeah.
2: All right. Nintendo's first product. Lou, you seem like a gamer. What was Nintendo's first product out the door? It was not gaming systems.
1: They were okay. So this is where. It was like a Dungeons and Dragons type thing, wasn't it? I honestly don't know exactly, but it wasn't electric. It was like a role playing game or something like that.
2: Rick, you got this?
0: Yeah, when I was like in the 70s, I got like the Game and Watch things, like when I went to China and Japan, my parents took me out there. But obviously, that's not it. Yeah, the company's been around for more than 100 years. Playing cards. So I guess Lou is sort of right. I know I don't even know what the cards were about, what even this game was, but I know. Covering Nintendo, I know that they first got into cards, so they've always been about games. It just evolved over time.
2: In the late 1800s, that is what's wild, is this company goes back to the late 1800s. Okay.
1: Yeah. They struggled to source memory back then, too, by the way.
2: Very true. Yeah. This is the fun one. Rick, this is up your alley. What successful partnership related to those products eventually led to the company's IPO? I believe that was in 1962. There's a company that they licensed their IP and made cards out of it. What was that company?
0: Oh, wow. So I have no idea. And you said the playing cards, 1962.
2: Pre-video games. Yep. This is pre-video games.
0: Pre-video. So we're not talking about the Atari era. This is before that. Right. I would have to think maybe a Hasbro or a Mattel. I mean, these are the toy companies I know were around back then. But I may be off. Lou?
1: I have no idea.
2: Disney.
0: Disney.
2: Disney. Okay. This was back when Disney figured out that it was free money to basically license their stuff to sell t-shirts and playing cards.
0: Yes.
2: So in Japan, Nintendo said, hey, we can make some stuff for you. That's what eventually led to the IPO. So, wow. Fascinating company history. Another one, somewhat related, because it's also a Japanese company. Sony's first major product was what?
0: I mean, there had to be something before the TV. I mean, but I know TV was part of it. I know Motorola was car radio. Sony. Lou, I'm lost here.
1: I'm going to guess it's in the kitchen, but I don't know.
2: It is in
1: what. The
2: kitchen.
1: Oh, okay. Yes. A refrigerator.
2: A rice cooker.
0: Okay.
1: Okay.
2: So that makes even more sense.
1: Yeah.
2: Again, the history of Japanese companies is absolutely fantastic because they often start completely opposite of what they end up making. The other one I have on here is Toyota is known for building cars, but they made automatic looms and textile machinery early in their history. So
1: do they still make the rice cooker?
2: I don't believe they do, but if they don't, they should, right? I don't know.
0: Does Hitachi have a video game console? That's what I want to know. I mean, if it goes both ways on the rice makers, I want in on that.
2: Okay, we like to talk about big home run stocks. One of the top performing stocks in the 2000s, so over the last 25 years or so, although it hasn't done particularly well lately, is Altria, originally known as Philip Morris, maybe now also known as Philip Morris. It's kind of gone through some machinations over the years. Lou, I want you to start here. What was Altria's price to earnings multiple in 2002?
1: I do not follow this closely. Price to earnings.
2: I will give you a hint. They were buying back a significant amount of stock in the early 2000s.
1: 2002 was right after the case was the late 90s, wasn't it?
2: Yeah. Correct.
1: So low. I'll say under 10, 8. I don't know.
2: Rick?
0: I'll go lower. And again, I'm thinking that was like post-dot-com bubble. So there were a lot of stocks that Coca-Cola was trading at 50
1: That's
0: times.
1: True.
0: So valuations were high. 2002 was already, that was the bubble pop. So even... I think, again, with all the legal obligations, and it's back then investors didn't have the vision and to just, the access to the information to know that everything's going to be okay in the future, I would say maybe in 3 or 4 times multiple.
2: It was under 2 in 2002.
0: Wow.
2: For that, I look back in 2000 to 2005, it was under 5 almost that entire period of time. So it's just, this is one of those crazy ones to look back, because I always remember, Morgan Housel would write these articles about the best performing stocks are sometimes these ones that are kind of hiding in plain sight, and Altria was always an example. But the crazy thing was how low that valuation was, how unloved the company was, and it didn't die. And that was kind of what it was priced for. If you can find those companies that are trading extremely low multiples that actually have a little bit of legs, can actually do pretty well. All right, this one, I don't know that either of you were around for this, but in 1896, when the Dow Jones Industrial Average launched, there were 12 companies in the industrial average. Can you name, between the two of you, can you name 3 of them?
0: Dow Chemical would have to be one, right? Dow Chemical? I mean, or was that not even a company back then?
1: Well, I mean, Charles, there was a guy named Dow who came up with it, so I don't know if it...
0: It had nothing to do with Dow Chemical?
1: So I do believe one of them is GE, because they were
2: one of
1: an
2: them
1: original.
2: Is GE. I will give you a hint. 3 of them start with the word American.
1: Of course. American Tobacco, maybe.
2: Yes, American Tobacco. You guys are already doing better than I thought.
0: Would AT&T work for American Telephone and Telegraph? I don't even know what the 2 T's stand for, but I guess not.
1: Telegraph, but telegraph, I doubt. Yeah, maybe. I don't know.
2: So we have the American Cotton Oil Company.
1: Oh, of course.
2: American Sugar Refining Company, American Tobacco, Chicago Gas Company, Distilling and Cattle Feeding Company. I'd never heard of that one. Later called Millennial Chemicals, GE. There's a gas light company, Lacklead, now known as Spire, National Lead Company, North American Company, which dissolved in the 1940s, Tennessee Coal, Iron and Railway, U.S. Leather, and U.S. Rubber. So,
1: and some of those still exist, kind of. Like, I believe U.S. Rubber is...
2: U.S. Rubber is Uniroyal. U.S. Steel is now the Tennessee Coal Company.
1: Yeah. American Sugar is Domino's, I think.
2: Domino Sugar, yes.
1: Lasted.
2: Yeah.
0: I'm just impressed that the names are exactly what they do. I mean, that was back then. There's no imagination. I mean, at least Corning, which I know was back in the 1800s, it had a different name. Maybe it was Corning Glassworks or something. But yeah, wow. I'd love to see like the 23andMe report, the DNA of these companies, to see whatever happened to them.
3: Yeah,
0: I'm sure.
2: Yeah, like the break up and put back together of all the telecom companies like AT&T, or banking is another one to see those infographics. Yes.
3: Yeah.
1: But Rick, you're right. They hadn't invented branded consultants yet.
2: All right, the final question for you two. This goes back to the end of the days of Jack Welch as CEO of GE, arguably one of the better CEOs. When he left GE, there was a big fight for who was going to take over for him as the CEO, and his other predecessors. There was three people who were potentially vying for that job. But I want to know who those successors were, the companies they took over, and then the returns of each of those companies over the next, let's do 10 years. So, Lou.
1: I think, how many names are, I can think of three names.
2: There's three names.
1: Okay, yep. So it's Bob Nardelli, Jim McNerney, and Jeff Immelt, obviously.
2: Yes, Immelt took over as CEO of GE, yeah. Yes.
1: McNerney went to Boeing, but no, he was with 3M before Boeing.
2: Yes. So we'll do the returns for 3M.
1: Oh, geez. That's where I'm going to get struck. Not great. I don't know, Rick. Do you have any idea?
0: 3M's from when? From
2: 2001. He took over at the beginning of 2001. Yes. He was only there for 4 or 5 years, but let's do the whole, he made a big imprint on the company. I actually started at 3M right about the time that he did, and I was there for about 7 years. So
0: did
2: a lot
0: Travis
2: of...
0: ruin the shareholder value of 3M is the real question here, right?
2: Well, yes. It was either me or McNerney. I don't know. One or the other.
0: I mean, I know 3M was a great stock in the 1900s. I just,
1: it was. If it was an original Dow stock, it would have been a keeper.
2: Okay. Why don't we just get, which one of those three performed the best over the next 10 years?
1: of the three, because Nardelli went to Home Depot. Home Depot worked until I'm going to say Nardelli with Home Depot, but not it didn't,
2: not
1: it
2: under
1: didn't,
2: his reign, which was very
1: right.
2: Short.
1: Right. Yeah. It didn't really. But let's see, McNerney ended up at Boeing, and that was before Boeing's biggest problems. Maybe it's McNerney. I don't know. I honestly don't know.
0: Yeah, I think it's Home Depot too, but I mean, GE went through, I mean, I know it's GE Aerospace now, but I mean, didn't it spin stuff off? I mean, Lou, you know GE better than anyone I know. I mean, the value of all those parts may have been worth something in the last
2: Well, remember, we did
0: years.
2: Have the financial crisis in there. So
1: yeah, It is now.
2: Yeah.
0: I'll say Home Depot just because I know at least the first decade of that was probably pretty good.
2: All right. You are both wildly wrong here. The best performance
0: stock. But Lou said but, so he was going to change his vote.
1: No. I was just going to say that like these three gentlemen get no credit for whatever happened at any of the companies. That's my hot take here, but go ahead.
2: 3M was actually the best performer. Stock was at 45%. Almost all of that happened in the first couple of years. He did a bunch of cost-cutting measures, improved profitability, and then growth essentially died. I mean, that was kind of the legacy of
1: bone. And that was Home Depot too. I'm surprised Home Depot didn't get a boost from Nardelli, but over time it didn't age well.
2: Yeah. Home Depot did horribly. The stock was down 23% over the next decade. And GE was actually the worst performer, down 58%. Part of that was because of the financial crisis. Turns out they were much more of a financial company than they were an industrial company at that point.
1: Yeah.
2: But just the interesting history of phenomenal leadership, I think, you know, in the late 90s turned into a successive plan that was kind of a disaster for everybody involved, despite the fact that those CEOs were very, very highly sought after over that period of time.
1: Even I think in hindsight, knowing what we know now, I don't know. Maybe we want to revisit Jack as well.
2: Yeah, I think that's probably fair. When we come back, we're going to get to the Stock Center Radar. 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
2: 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All personal finance content follows the Motley Fool's editorial standards and is not approved by advertisers. 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Well, this week is Fool Fest, so this is where a bunch of fools are getting together and talking about investing, celebrating maybe some of the good investments that we've had over the past decade or so. I wanted to get an idea, though, learn a little bit more about your investing mistakes. Rick, when you look back on your history of investing, it was a few decades maybe now.
0: Yeah.
2: What do you think about for your investing mistakes?
0: Yeah, I think it's easy. I mean, all the stocks that you didn't buy, there'll always be regret. But I think always the biggest regret is when you have a stock and you sold too soon. Because there you have the receipts. It's not a matter of was I going to buy it or not? And this happened to me. I was fortunate enough to have bought Netflix in October of 2002 when it was a broken IPO. The stock was like at $5-6 and change at the point. After a bunch of splits, the cost basis it would be about 40 cents or so, 40, 50 cents or so a share. And within 3 months, I sold 80% of my shares. And this was like a $5,000 investment. It wasn't like a big investment at the time, but I sold a chunk of it. And then like I waited like until about a decade, until a decade ago from now. So you know, 15 years later. And I said, oh, it's just too large of my part of my portfolio. I cut it down from 80%, from 80%, I sold 90% of my total stocks. I sold another 10% from my original shares. And just over time, I've whittled it down to now, I'm just down to 1% of my original stake. And it's my largest holding right now, which is a testament to the fact that I don't like to keep a lot of big positions in my portfolio. But that other 99% would have been millions of dollars. And I worked the math every once in a while, and it's always cruel. It was like $8, $9 million that I would have left on the table.
2: Yeah, was it 2001 or 2002?
0: 2002.
2: So from November 1st, 2002, I have a $10,000 growth. That would now be $10.5 million.
0: Yeah.
2: So,
0: yeah.
2: Yeah. Rick, I'm sure, has done extremely well. But you know, yeah, selling your winners. This is what I always go back to, too. Lou, you have anything quick for us?
1: Real quick, and this was more arrogance than anything else, but in a different world when I was part of a group, and we thought eToys back in the 1990s was going to zero, but we thought it would do it after the Christmas season, and we thought that we were smarter than everyone else. So we were like, all right, we'll just get in now and dump it when everybody else runs in. It didn't even make it to the holidays. So that's, yeah, that pure arrogance, and it got what we deserved.
2: Bah humbug. All right, we'd like to end the show with the stocks on our radar. Dan Boyd is out today, so I'm going to be filling Dan's role as the foil behind the glass. Rick, what do you have for us this week?
0: I'm gonna piss off a lot of people by saying AMC Entertainment. AMC, yes, the movie theater chain. Yes, the meme stock. Yes, the stock is down 99% over the last 5 years.
2: Ouch.
0: Ouch is right, but over the last the first 9 months of 2026, it's had more than doubled. So, and the reason it's doubled is because people are going back to the movie theaters. This year, there'll be at least six movies that globally taking at least $1 billion in ticket sales. That's only happened one other year. And again, not only are people coming to the movie theaters again, AMC and its rivals have gotten better. Peers, I don't want to call them rivals, have gotten better about exploiting the fact that they can have different food concessions, have collectibles tied to the movies. So there's a lot of high margin money being made now. AMC has been a mess. It's been mismanaged, which is why the stock's doing poorly. And the smaller exhibitors are profitable for years and even paying dividends in some cases. But I think AMC has this interesting turnaround potential. So I'm going to go with AMC.
2: You talk about turnaround potential, and I kind of like the idea of AMC turning things around. I actually like their subscription, which
0: yeah,
2: I
0: AMC
2: don't know
0: stubs.
2: What my benefits are. But I ended up paying for that because we go to movies a few times a year. But what's the argument that the CEO who led this downfall and the mismanagement of the company is also the person who should be running the company on the way out?
0: Yeah, I do not like it. Again, he embraced the meme stock status. He had the terrible preferred shares that he just said, American preferred equity because Ape was the whole group behind it.
2: I forgot about that. Yeah.
0: And issuing NFTs, buying a stake in a gold mining company, which now looks not so dumb, but still, yeah. I'm not happy with Adam Aron, but I think we're at the point where anyone can run this company right now, the leader, with a substantial advantage over the competition at a time when people come back to the theaters. I see it as an opportunity, a risky one, of course.
2: All right, Lib.
1: Normally, I'm angering people just by bringing trucking companies, but here we go, right? Channeling old economy, Ron, I'm looking at freight logistics company C.H. Robinson, ticker CHRW. This is Match.com for truckers, but not what you're thinking, Travis, okay? They are the middleman who connects companies in need of shipping services to the people providing the service. It's a tough time for the industry. Tariffs, trade wars, economic uncertainty, high diesel prices. Earlier this summer, the brokerages were hit when the Supreme Court said that they can be held liable if a truck they booked crashes, which kind of just screws up the economics and the insurance of the industry. Everybody in the brokerage fell 25% or more on the news, including Robinson. On Monday, Robinson took advantage of that fall, announcing plans to buy rival RXO for $6 billion in cash and stock. Huge risk here. The market is uncertain. We don't know what's coming out of this insurance thing. But Robinson is picking up a good tech stack and some specialty lines on the cheap. Reminds me of what Warren Buffett said, be greedy when others are fearful. There is risk, but I really like this move.
2: Does autonomous trucking impact C.H. Robinson?
1: Not unless it's all taken in-house.
2: All right. Well, that's you make an intriguing case, but in this case, since I get to make the call, I'm not going to go with trucking. I like a good turnaround story. Congratulations, Rick. AMC is going to go on the watch list. I need to dig a little bit more. That's all the time we have for today. Thanks to Rick, Lou, and Christy Waterworth behind the glass and Travis Hoyam. We'll see you here tomorrow.

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4: News this hour from Town Hall. I'm John Scott. Ukrainian President Zelensky addressing President Trump's call for new leadership in Kyiv during an interview with ABC's This Week. Zelensky says it's up to their society and people to choose a new leader.
5: The main thing is to have security infrastructure for this, to give possibility people to vote. Of course, it's up to Ukrainians when to vote, how to do it.
4: He went on to say that Ukraine will organize elections if Russian President Putin abides by a 60-day ceasefire. President Trump had called for a leadership change after reports the U.S. fuel deal with Russia angered Zelensky. President Trump said the Ukrainian people need to elect a new leader. Officials in Saudi Arabia say the main airport in Riyadh has been hit by a second missile attack in 2 days.
6: A Saudi military spokesman said a projectile hit King Khalid International Airport today, starting a fire and causing injuries. President Trump said the U.S. is considering its response after a strike on the same airport killed 13 people, including one American, and injured more than 300 others. Houthi rebels in Yemen claim responsibility for a series of recent attacks on Saudi Arabia. I'm Lisa Carton.
4: A political analyst says former President Barack Obama's campaigning with Abdul El-Sayed has become awkward. More from Richard Boyd.
7: Barack Obama is set to campaign in Michigan for Democrat Abdul El-Sayed in the 2026 midterms, despite El-Sayed's past criticisms of Obama's presidency as a failure and claims that the country was not better off after his terms. Cornell West highlights their ideological clashes on issues like Gaza, Wall Street bailouts, and single-payer health care, labeling Obama a moderate neoliberal, while El-Sayed struggles with black voters in the state. Richard Boyd reporting.
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9: The 7.7 magnitude quake struck the nation Friday afternoon, damaging buildings. 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
9: 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I'm Rich Cassone.
4: The U.S.-based team of marine archaeologists has set sail for a tiny island in the far western Pacific, seeking to solve one of the 20th century's great unsolved mysteries, the disappearance of famed aviator Amelia Earhart. News and analysis at townhall.com. Some political analysts say the country could be heading for a major realignment and that the 2030 census may bring it into sharper focus. More from Bill Alexander.
11: Analysts point to population shifts toward the South and West, arguing they could reshape congressional representation and electoral influence in the next decade. Some also see the trend as part of a broader rise in Christian conservative and populist politics, with possible effects as soon as the 2028 election. The forecast remains debated, but the stakes of the next census are already drawing attention. I'm Bill Alexander reporting.
4: In Washington, King County's sales tax will increase January 1st. Voters won't get their input. Under a law passed by the legislature this year, local governments can increase sales taxes by small amounts to raise money for affordable housing, behavioral health facilities, and similar projects. The increase will cost the average person $4 a year. More on these stories at townhall.com.
0: Hey, I am Brant, and her name is Sherry, and she's a friend and a colleague of mine, and we were just praying for her, actually, because she had a major surgery she just went through.
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15: And welcome to the Friday. It's the Friday, thank goodness it's Friday edition on this October 9th. The October 9th edition of the Best Stocks Now show with professional money manager Bill Gunderson, 27 years behind the microphone and behind the trading desk here at Gunderson Capital Management. And I guess I'm the chief market strategist, self-proclaimed. And I've got Barry Kite here with me, who is not self-proclaimed. He's actually got designations from outside sources. He's a certified financial planner, which ain't easy to get that designation, and either is a certified financial analyst, a CF. That's pretty difficult to get, too. That's why I don't have those designations after my name, but I'll take the experience that I've had behind the trading desk for 27 years, managing portfolios, boots on the ground, wingtips on the ground, whatever you want to call it. You know, yesterday was an interesting day in the market. Number one, there was an article that came out that was a little bit of a misread on OpenAI's annual sales run rate. And later in the day, it was discovered that OpenAI recognizes revenue a little bit differently from Anthropic. And I think OpenAI's revenue rate was estimated to be $50 billion, when in reality it was more than that. It's more like $65 billion if you use Anthropic's methodology. And Anthropic's running at $70 billion. But regardless, Barry, it caused a major sell-off in the AI stocks yesterday. I was kind of perplexed at first. I go, why are the AI stocks selling off so much today? And I thought, and I do think that has something to do with it. I think there was building fear that Trump was going to attack Iran before the midterm elections, which today or yesterday he said he's not going to do it, which could be a bluff. We don't know. But it really at the bottom of the AI sell-off was a misread on OpenAI, a private company, their annual sales run rate that really caused the spill, because that's where the sell-off was centered yesterday. It was CoreWeave and you know, all the Nvidia, all the different AI stocks. Now today you've got a kind of a tepid, but we'll take it, a rebound in those stocks. The other thing I saw yesterday that I thought was interesting was a rally in the bond market. I remember when I called the Boeing bottom during the COVID year in March of 2020.
16: Yeah. March of 2020. Yeah.
15: Maybe the 10-year auction this past week, the successful 10-year auction, has put in a bottom in the bond market. Oh, that's a wild one. I haven't heard that on Bloomberg yet. But Bill Gunderson is here to say, just looking at the charts and looking at the action in the bond market, I look at TLT every day because it's most sensitive to interest rates. It's an ETF on the 20-year plus U.S. bonds. And I also look at IEF, which is an ETF on the 10-year. I can see the early signs of a bottom trying to form down there. Now, that runs against the grain a little bit. I saw that the chief investment officer at PIMCO, they know a little bit about the bond market. You know, it was the home of the bond king for many years, Bill Gross. You know, now PIMCO is owned by Allianz, a Swiss company. However, having said that, they're saying that they see risk of the 10-year going up to 6%. Bill Gunderson, a little guy, I'm not backed by Allianz, but I have 27 years of sitting at the trading desk and looking at 800 or to 1,000 charts a day and reading all the news every morning. Maybe, just maybe, we're attempting to put in a bottom in the bond market right now, which would put the 10-year at about 5.35, 5.33, somewhere like that. Heck, you know, I see Trump buying up gobs of SpaceX bonds recently at 5.33%, Barry. Why would you buy? Maybe he doesn't trust the U.S. government, old Trump. I don't know. Right? He trusts Elon Musk and SpaceX more and coming. But that's the same yield as the 10-year treasury on those SpaceX bonds. Okay, before we get to that, like I say, it was a very interesting day in the market. I called it a yucky day. But today we got to say it's a yucky day down in your neck of the woods, Barry. You come from the panhandle area of Florida.
16: Yeah.
15: And I read that Pensacola could be one of the hot spots today as Hurricane Isaias. Now, they pronounce it Isaias.
16: Yeah, Pensacola.
15: Is coming ashore here this morning.
16: 45 minutes. Yeah, and it's about 45 minutes from where I grew up, so it's west of Fort Walton Beach, Destin, Florida area, and so you don't want to be on the east side of those storms, and so you know pretty much I've got a buddy that owns a charter boat down there, and there's all the boats
15: 22 waves today
16: have been taken. Yeah, all the boats. If you go down there by the docks, you can actually, it's kind of a sight to see because there's basically no charter boats. Usually there's tons of charter boats docked there, right? Right now there's none.
15: They've went
16: all
15: to
16: been
15: high
16: moved
15: ground.
16: To the bay or moved to different places, right? Yep. So it's they had a great sunset there last. I saw some pictures from sunset yesterday. You always get the calm before the storm. So we're certainly prayers for folks over there on the Gulf Coast, and it's gonna go inland. It's gonna be a rain event further inland. Kind of. I mean, we saw that with the North Carolina flood, right, where you had some of the rain, you know, continuing to go. And I remember a hurricane when I lived in Nashville, actually had the remnants of a hurricane, and you had basically 2 feet of rain in the Nashville area for 2 days in a row, and they had a big flood. It was about, I guess that would have been about mid-2010s or so, but prayers for all the folks on the Gulf Coast there.
15: Yeah, and I can't believe the speed that it's going to travel at. It's supposed to hit New York City by tomorrow, Saturday night. Tomorrow night, and it's just coming ashore in Pensacola down there. And I did hear that there's 22-foot waves. So you really don't want to go grouper fishing today. You don't want to charter. If you could get one,
16: not
15: I don't think
16: you'd do it.
15: It sounds like the perfect storm. You don't want to end up like, the guy in The Perfect Storm. Who's the famous actor there that was in The Perfect Storm? I love that movie.
16: Oh, yeah, Clooney.
15: Wasn't
16: it Clooney that was in that movie? I think it was Clooney.
15: He was fishing for swordfish.
16: Mark Wahlberg, I think.
15: Now, okay, well, so Hurricane Isaias, and I was right. I mean, I didn't know the spelling is with an I, actually, which is the Greek and Latin form of Isaiah, the Old Testament prophet who authored the book of Isaiah, okay? And I taught the Old Testament for 1 year in my church, so I know a little bit about the Old Testament. And, of course, Isaiah, one of the stars. The difference being Isaiah, when he mentioned the word Yahweh, of course, the Jewish people have a different take on who Yahweh is versus the Christians, but it means the Lord saves. So let's hope he saves us here from this, which doesn't seem to be like a devastating hurricane or anything like that. I think the biggest surprise, Barry, this is the first hurricane of 2026, and it's October the 9th.
16: Yeah.
15: That's crazy.
16: In the Gulf this year, which is surprising because you got, I mean, that water's pretty warm most of the year.
15: 90 degrees.
16: And to be at the end of this end of the hurricane season, which has been thankfully a knock on wood a pretty light one, first hurricane that's been in the Gulf this year. So they usually come around July 4th, Labor Day. They always hit the big weekends for down that way, and kind of messes up the tourism dollar. But waited to the end of the season this year. But
15: Well, the reason I know that they're not expecting a whole lot of devastation down in that neck of the woods is crude oil's only up 9 cents today. All right, so it's at $91.58. Okay, the OpenAI story yesterday. When I dug down beneath the surface of the market and questioning why did the AI stocks have such a bad day, until I dug into it, the only reason I could come up with was, well, we had falling interest rates yesterday, quite a bit. A rally in the bond market, which goes along with my thesis of maybe, just maybe, we're putting in a bottom here at 5.33% on the 10-year. But we did have rising oil prices, and I thought, well, maybe it's the fear of an attack, an imminent attack on Iran, which still could be the case. I mean, Trump obviously is not going to tell them when we're going to attack, but he did tell voters that he's not going to do it before the midterms. But it was this OpenAI story and kind of a misread of it that led to the sell-off in the AI stocks yesterday, believe it or not. And, of course, they are making a tepid comeback today. We'll be right back.
0: Hey, I am Brant, and her name is Sherry, and she's a friend and a colleague of mine, and we were just praying for her, actually, because she had a major surgery she just went through.
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And welcome back here to the second quarter of today's Best Stocks Now show on this Friday, October the 9th. And, of course, earnings season will begin in earnest on Tuesday with the big banks weighing in. That's always exciting. J.P. Morgan, Citigroup, Goldman Sachs, the likes. And earnings season will be underway. I think Netflix is usually right up there at the front of the parade. Fastenal, that's always fascinating. Different companies, but we are expecting like a 27, 29% growth in earnings. That's where we begin at. It could be even better than that, judging by recent earnings seasons, where we've begun like at 25, 30% expectation, then up at 50%. So we'll just have to see if that pattern holds true. I don't see why it wouldn't. I would guess, I'd have a pretty strong guess that we will end up higher than where we begin this earning season. Okay, that OpenAI story yesterday, there was an article, Insider Finance, I believe it was, out of Europe, maybe London, that said that OpenAI

0: spending. And when they perceive a slowdown in AI spending, that's going to spread to Western Digital, Seagate, Micron, SanDisk, Arista Networks, all the rest of them, NVIDIA, which were all down. The chips got hit especially hard yesterday. You can blame an author of an article that didn't quite, you know, disclose that, well, yeah, I mean, OpenAI, you know, they recognize their revenue a little bit differently from Anthropic.
1: And that's, I mean, that's important too. I mean, we've seen you know, big, you know, companies get dinged, you know, in terms of publicly traded companies get dinged for revenue recognition issues, you know, recognizing it really before it was earned. And
0: yes.
1: You know, the thing with, you know, the thing with being a private company, right? You don't have you know, you don't have as stringent accounting rules and accounting issues. So you know, they're not all going to be the same, and that's in, you know, in the private world, and that's it's an important distinction that it sounds like the author missed.
0: Yes,
1: which is
0: and he caused maybe his colleagues shorted the AI stocks before the article was published. Now that's, you can't do that, but who knows? But it caused a giant sell-off spill. Some of those, you know, the fiber optics, the AAOIs and the Lumentum and those, they were down like 4 or 5% yesterday because of that article, which ended up being misleading. European markets in the green as falling bond yields. Boy, that's what Europe needs, especially France right now. Support sentiment. We'll just have to keep an eye on it. You know, in the newsletter every week, I give technical analysis on the major asset classes out there. Obviously, the bond market, it's a much bigger market than the stock market, believe it or not. Very important asset class. And the effect that interest rates have on everything we do, practically. I always do technical analysis of interest rates, of the 10-year and of the long bond, and we'll just see. I see the early signs of a possible bottom being put in there. We'll see. In the meantime, PIMCO chief investment officer warns that the 10-year treasury yield could reach 6%. The problem with that thesis, Barry, is I look at the price of these corporate bonds such as SpaceX, and they're in that 5.35 area. It's hard for me to imagine the U.S. Treasury going to 6%. And also look at the demand that came into the 10-year when it hit, you know, Tuesday's auction price of 5.33 or so. There was plenty of demand there at that level. It doesn't seem like they got to go up to 6. But PIMCO, you know, I mean, they are, that is their deal, is the bond market, right?
1: Yeah, okay. And it's interesting, too. I mean, as what you haven't seen, usually when you see, yields in government debt go up, you tend to have what we call spreads widen out, meaning, different, other credits, you know, whether it's investment-grade corporate bonds or particularly junk bonds. You know, those rates will tend to, you know, also rise and tend to rise more than the U.S., you know, in this case, the U.S. government rate. And so what you call that is spreads widening. And what you haven't seen is as government debt's gone up, I mean, we've been scouring the corporate bond market for, thinking we're going to find some deals. And you really haven't seen, kind of rates tick up on the corporate side, which, you know, when you look at it, it kind of makes me think a little bit that it's, you know, a temporary deal on the U.S. government side, simply because otherwise it would be a complete repricing of the entire bond market. In this case, it's just been a repricing of the sovereign debt market for a period of time. But
0: how much more risk is there in owning a treasury from SpaceX
1: Apple or something? Yeah,
0: from the,
1: right.
0: Than the U.S. government and getting basically the same yield? Well, Trump, he liked the trade. He loaded up on SpaceX debt, not U.S., but the SpaceX debt, which seems a little weird to me. And I couldn't believe that that's where the SpaceX bond is at right now.

Now, here's an argument to support PIMCO's thesis of rates going higher. The U.S. budget deficit right now, we have now spent in this fiscal year $2 trillion more than we took in. And I would just say this. I mean, Trump has never been known for being a fiscal. He's ran some big debt himself with Trump Enterprises, and he's got a lot of failed businesses and bankruptcies and this and that. He's not exactly. It almost seems like we need more of a Besant or somebody who really understands an income statement and a budget. A budget. That's the word, because we just have no idea. Between Congress, it doesn't matter if there's gridlock. It doesn't matter if the Democrats are in control. It doesn't matter if the Republicans are in control. They don't know how to balance a budget. The last guy to do it was Newt Gingrich. Long time ago. I don't ever see it being done in my lifetime. Being balanced again, ever. And there's an argument for higher treasury yields down the road. We'll be right back.

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8: For SRN News, I'm John Scott. The main airport in Saudi Arabia hit by a second missile attack in 2 days. A projectile hit King Khalid International Airport in Riyadh, starting a fire and causing injuries. President Trump says the U.S. considering its response after a strike at the same airport earlier that killed 13 people, including one American. A drone attack has reportedly destroyed a third major data center to Moscow. The building operated by Yandex, now shut down following the weekend attack. Yandex considered the Google of Russia. President Trump facing bipartisan backlash over deal allowing Russian diesel into the U.S. and global markets. The president says Russia will immediately release 300,000 tons of diesel to ease a global fuel shortage, with more shipments to follow. This is SRN News.
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0: And welcome back here to the second half of today's Best Stocks Now show. Barry, I don't agree with Michael Burry very often, but, you know, he's a prolific writer. He's on Substack, and so he gets quoted almost every single day. He is saying that there's some loud snapping and crackling. Now, you might be too young to remember Snap, Crackle, Pop. Yeah. Okay, you remember.
1: Rice Krispies,
0: all right, the cereal.
1: Cocoa,
0: my
1: Cocoa
0: mother
1: Crisp,
0: used to give
1: Cocoa
0: me.
1: Cocoa Krispies yeah. were my go. You had to put
0: I
1: too
0: used
1: much
0: to put
1: sugar
0: my
1: on the
0: ear down to the cereal and listen to it because of that commercial, that successful commercial. But he is flagging the risk in the private markets. Hello. I've been flagging the risk now since they began
1: yeah,
0: issuing private debt. It was not that long ago I heard an interview of the Franklin, the CEO of Franklin Templeton, talking about how private debt was like the best thing since sliced bread. And I go, oh, I don't like it. This sounds like private REITs all over again, only worse because private debt is a much bigger market by far. Than private REITs, which had their liquidity problems. Why would you buy a private REIT with so many public REITs out there? It was a way for Wall Street to make commissions. That's what I saw. And I was right. Now I see this private debt. Is there not enough debt in the world that we have to now start issuing? I don't think there's anything more dangerous than chasing higher yields. Because the credit... Look, if SpaceX is trading at 0.33 and you want to get up into the sevens, just think of how much risk you have to take on. And I just don't like things that aren't liquid. That's my argument against annuities. That's my argument against anything private, that means private is synonymous with illiquid until there is some kind of event.
1: You don't want to impede the liquidity. Yeah, you don't want to impede the liquidity, basically.
0: Right. So to chase yield for an extra 1 or 2% and give up liquidity, no thanks. And I was right again because now you have all these limits on redemptions, 15% or whatever the case may be. Well, Burry's right this time. How do you short it? How do you bet against it? Well, you know, I would say you would have to actually go in and short some of these big issuers of this private credit if it blows up. If a lot of that credit goes bad, there's going to be, you know, a lot of... there's going to be a lot of fallout. There's going to be a lot of collateral damage. Now, this next one I heard this morning, and I go, wow, that's exactly my theory. Why do you think that I call my show Best Stocks Now? And I heard Tom Keen on Bloomberg this morning talking about the plethora of stocks... big stocks with no returns over the years and how detrimental they are to a portfolio. And I said to myself, Barry, who's been preaching that for so long? I call them soggy stocks, stodgy old growth giants of yesteryear. Let me give you an example today. You know what stocks are getting whacked today? I would say the stock that has been disrupted more than any other stock out there, disrupted besides the horse and buggy, you know, AT&T just gets disrupted constantly. It began with long distance telephone. It began with Apple putting the phone on into your hand and portable, and on and on and on and on and on. Now you've got SpaceX buying up a bunch of bandwidth, or I'm trying to think of the word, but it's totally cutting in to, guess who? AT&T, Spectrum, that's the word I'm looking for.
1: Yeah, Spectrum. They're buying some Spectrum leases.
0: Yeah,
1: right.
0: They're going to take on Verizon and AT&T, T-Mobile, etc., and SpaceX could totally disrupt cable TV. They've already disrupted the internet to some extent.
1: Yeah, and cell phone. Cell phone for usage as well, because they've
0: and sat phone.
1: They've been you've used for the airlines. I mean, a lot of airlines, I think, except Delta or American, one of them. It's been pretty public. But almost all the airlines have now moved to Starlink for internet on their planes. And, you know, this is another piece where, you know, you go on to an airline. I think I was on American this, you know, when we were back from Cleveland. And, you know, I think the provider there was AT&T at the time. And, over the next, transitioning at this point over to Starlink. So, yeah, they're disrupting that market. And, I'm not always thrilled with my Verizon service, so I'm willing to try out Starlink for some cell phone.
0: My AT&T service at my home in Charleston then sucks. Absolutely yep. Sucks. The internet sucks, the TV sucks, everything about it. And I will say this, as a guy who looks at charts while he's on the plane, you need speed to flip through 1 year's charts on the market search.
1: Yeah, you do.
0: It has improved so much over the last year. It's unbelievable. I get on the plane now, and from the time I sit down,
1: you actually have internet when you're on the ground now. Yeah,
0: it's amazing, and it's fast, and it's not down. I've gotten on many flights in the past, and it's not even working, or they don't have it. But that's all changed, and now I can. But the point is, I'm going back to disrupted and soggy stocks here, stodgy old growth giants of yesterday. And you know what? I mean, what Tom King didn't mention is, he said how detrimental they are, but he doesn't understand. I'm a guy who has sat across the table from hundreds and hundreds and hundreds, thousands, if not thousands of people that have shown me their portfolios that they have with the big wirehouse firms. And they're full of soggy stocks, every one of them. And I'd like to go on Bloomberg someday and expose that fact. Yes, I expose it here all the time on my nationwide show, radio show, and my worldwide podcast. But the soggy stocks are pervasive. They're a detriment to the market. I don't know what you do with an AT&T. Somebody's got to own them and trade them. Do you take it private? Does eventually a company need to go back to being private again? Because it's a lousy stock. And, I mean, it even gets down into the Home Depots now are like that. Lowe's, AT&T. It just goes on. Procter & Gamble, Johnson & Johnson, Kimberly-Clark, Kraft Foods. What do you do with these stocks? I know 70, what I do with 70, them.
1: Well, who's going to buy them? I mean,
0: avoid
1: the
0: them.
1: Is, you know, 70, AT&T, 77% is owned by institutional ownership.
0: Yeah.
1: So those, what are those institutions going to do? I mean, if they all start selling, there's going to be no one to gobble
0: a run on the
1: shares,
0: market. And
1: they're the ones that own them.
0: They dominate the indexes. They dominate the ETFs. That's why I'm not really a fan of ETFs, because you get a telecom infrastructure ETF. I would rather focus on the five best. And I don't want AT&T Verizon.
1: The holders.
0: So
1: right.
0: Anyways.
1: The biggest holders, Bill, are Vanguard, BlackRock.
0: Sure. Sure.
1: You know, State Street, all index and ETF
0: it's a plague.
1: Providers, really, I mean,
0: it's a plague. And people trying to grow their portfolios, and they're sitting in these huge names. Disney, another perfect example, in these huge names that have gone nowhere in 10 years. Well, this guy's article is the stock market is currently out of breath. Not breath, breath. It's always been out of breath. Only this is more narrow than ever. Over the past 100 years, only 4% of stocks generated all net U.S. market wealth creation, with half of the companies lagging treasuries. Lack of breadth has always been a big thing. The big companies doing all the heavy lifting are not the normal big companies. They are like smaller countries, each of them having acquired hundreds of companies, like, you know, the Microsofts and the Googles and the Nvidias. They're the ones that have the firepower in today's. What is the last really brilliant acquisition that AT&T made? Or that Verizon made, or that T-Mobile made. No, you know, the world has passed them by. They've become the horse and buggy as you know, Henry Ford with his little you know, engine-driven cars pass them by. I couldn't agree more. You have to focus on the best stocks. Now, the question is, what are the best stocks now? Well, I'll try to give you a few examples when we come back. This is the Best Stocks Now show.
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0: here to the final segment of today's Best Stocks Now show. Well, in the last segment of the show today, I want to talk about three stocks very quickly. Number one, I did go to the Apple flagship store yesterday. I really want to see the new Duo iPhone, but they don't even have a sample. They want you to pre-order it, Barry, sight unseen, which I'm not willing to do.
1: Pre-order sight unseen.
0: Right. It's $2,000 plus.
1: When's it coming out?
0: October 23rd. And okay. I have read there have been some reviews leaking out. And the best thing is there have been no real negative reviews of it at all. The only thing I can find is the camera does not have a zoom lens, number one. And number two, it doesn't have facial recognition. Instead, it's touch, which I don't really like the facial recognition myself. The touch I like a little bit better, but that's just me. Okay. But I have read that it's very elegant. It feels more like a tablet than it does a phone. But the bottom line is it's not out yet. The question is, where will the demand be for this thing? You know, they've come out with so many. We're on 18 now versions of iPhones, and there were a lot of them that where there was just a little tweak. The camera has probably been the biggest one. It's gotten better and better and better and better. The sound's gotten a lot better. They hold the charge a lot better. But the AI and the Siri hasn't gotten any better. So there has not really been a big catalyst, you know, for folks to go out and get the latest version of the phone like it was in the early days. But maybe this is the first major one. But then again, they're Samsung's on version 8, whatever, of theirs. Okay, so that's my little blurb on Apple. We don't currently own Apple. I don't consider it to be one of those terrific 35 right now, because most of the terrific 35 are associated with AI in some way, mostly infrastructure, and Apple just is not. They missed out on AI. And I can't justify the current valuation of Apple. I don't see 70 to 100% upside potential in it over the next 5 years unless this is some kind of a game changer for them. Now, the other two stocks I want to talk about very quickly here is there's a couple of upgrades today. One is on SpaceX, and the other one is on, Palantir. They're given overweight ratings at Barclays. Okay, SpaceX has very little of a track record right now. And, of course, in my quantum method with two T's of investing, one of the T's is track record. And the track record has not been established yet. The only track record that they have so far in my Best Stocks Now app is they have a one-month total return of 8.5%. The S&P is less than 1, so that's good. You got a little alpha there. And over the last 3 months, it's up 7.4%, and the S&P is up 3.5%. They have a massive amount of debt. They have that's not stopping Trump paying the debt. And it's still really an unproven concept about data centers in space, which is the main business model. And whether or not will there ever be a return on investment? The jury is still out on all of that. That's the only track record we have on SpaceX right now. Palantir, on the other hand, over the last 5 years now, has delivered to investors a total return, annual return, of 53% per year, while the market's been 15% per year. And over the last 3 years, Palantir has delivered 129% per year versus the S&P 27. Now, the black eye on Palantir right now is over the last 12 months, it's up 9.1% versus the S&P 15.7, but the stock is starting to break out again. And in fact, over the last 3 months, all of a sudden, it's up 47%. while the S&P is up 3.5%. We do own Palantir because we consider it a stock within that AI orbit. It circles NVIDIA, which is at the center of the AI universe with all these planets circling around it. And Palantir is one of the major players. And who knows, maybe that's the stock I'll write up in tomorrow's newsletter. I've been writing every week an article on one of the 35 that I consider to be the AI universe or a best stock now. And there are some non-AI stocks in that universe right now.
1: Yeah, and we just had the Google article published yesterday evening, and sent out alert to
0: our
1: subscribers this morning on the article there at Seeking Alpha. So yeah, we've got wrote up two this week.
0: Yes, we got two articles this week.
1: And
0: Broadcom,
1: and we'll keep it rolling when you come out next week.
0: So. And Alphabet. Okay. Yes. Now we look to Palantir. We look to the U in quantum, which is upside potential, or otherwise known as valuation. Okay. My current target price on Palantir justify it's much better than Apple because it's growing much faster than Apple is at the current time. And as I look at my 5-year, I'm one of the guys in this business that does 5-year target prices because I match it up with what the analysts think the 5-year growth rate's going to be, which just makes sense to me. And I'm using a 19% growth rate over the next 5 years per year, and I'm coming up with ample upside potential based on that to justify its current valuation. And so it still meets all of my criteria. In fact, Palantir is ranked number 7 overall out of 5,240 stocks in my database, and with just 5% of the stocks giving like most of the returns over the years in the stock market, I think it has the potential to be one of those 5%. I think it's the best stock, software stock in the market today. It's not Adobe anymore. It's not Intuit anymore. It's not Microsoft anymore. No, it's Palantir. All right, well, we're out of time. I'll be writing the newsletter today. It'll go out tomorrow. Go to GundersonCapital.com to get a 4-week trial of the newsletter, the live trading alerts, the access to the app. If you're not a do-it-yourselfer and don't want to do it yourself, that's what we do. 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
3: News this hour from Town Hall. I'm John Scott. Russia and Ukraine agree to a ceasefire on energy infrastructure. More from correspondent Richard Boyd.
4: President Trump announced the energy ceasefire in the war between Russia and Ukraine in a post on Truth Social, saying that both parties have agreed. Following the announcement, Ukrainian President Volodymyr Zelensky posted on X that Ukraine supports the ceasefire. He went on to say that it's important that Russia supports it as well. It comes just days after President Trump said Russia will supply diesel fuel to the U.S. The president called it a great announcement for diesel prices for Americans. The deal reportedly angered Zelensky. Richard Boyd reporting.
3: K.T. McFarland, former Deputy National Security Advisor, tells the Salem Radio Network. The situation unfolding in Russia regarding a possible lab leak could severely impact the president, Vladimir Putin.
5: But the one thing I kept thinking is, wow, is that something that actually potentially brings Putin down? If he can't manage this, if it is a biological weapon, if it is some kind of new plague, and he doesn't tap it down and get it under control and somehow it spreads, this could be a real nail in Putin's coffin.
3: Former Deputy National Security Advisor K.T. McFarland. Los Angeles Skid Row under a federal raid.
6: The FBI led more than 300 officers in Operation Safe Skid Row, serving dozens of arrests and search warrants on dealers accused of selling hard drugs to homeless people. First Assistant U.S. Attorney Bill Asaley said 23 people were in custody, with others still sought. Prosecutors say the dealers keep stash pads outside the area, drive home in luxury vehicles, and have been operating around California's weak drug laws. Willie Nelson, Washington.
3: Major League Baseball, the NLCS, Game 1, the Brewers beat the Dodgers 2-1. The ALCS Monday, the Rays will be hosting the Guardians. More from townhall.com.
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12: Not attack energy infrastructure of Ukraine. It's fair deal. It's not the best deal. The best deal not to have a war, to stop Putin. But the first step is ceasefire.
13: President Zelensky speaking to ABC News. The announcement follows Trump's deal to allow Russian diesel into the US, a move Zelensky says gives Moscow more resources to continue the war. The war is now heading into its fifth winter, with NATO saying Russia suffered more than 50,000 casualties last month.
14: A man accused of plotting to assassinate Polish Prime Minister Donald Tusk has been detained. Bloomberg's interior minister said the suspect had been in contact with extremist groups. He added that it was too soon to say if there was a foreign angle to the case. However, it follows a ramp up in Russian hybrid attacks against Europe. The head of NATO's military operations has told Bloomberg that those attacks should be attributed where necessary.
15: How nations respond is ultimately a sovereign decision for them. What I can tell you is there's always consultations going on in the background. I am talking to the chiefs of defense. Leaders are talking amongst each other. Ministers are talking amongst each other. And that is a conversation. And you saw it recently with the Leipzig incident, where there was a ton of support from across the alliance when the Germans came forward and attributed that event. So I think that's an appropriate model. I'm certainly not afraid to attribute it. If a nation wants me to, I'm happy to talk about it, as I just did.
14: That was General Alexis Grinkevich speaking there to Bloomberg in Warsaw.
13: China is moving to stave off a wider EU trade war with a deal on hybrid cars. Bloomberg has seen a document showing the EU will cap Chinese hybrid imports at 350,000 cars a year. The limit could take effect from December 1st and would rise by 6% annually from the second year. Our China correspondent Min Min Lo says it's a substantial deal.
16: It is quite significant because 350,000 is about half of what Chinese exports of hybrid to the EU would be this year. We're on track to see close to 800,000 hybrid cars being exported to the EU. So it's a significant cut.
13: Our reporter Min Low. The agreement comes just days before EU leaders meet to consider stronger measures against Chinese exports.
14: Anthropic says that one of its AI models went rogue and submitted a fake tip in a murder investigation. The Claude model told police, "I may have information regarding this case," and claimed that it recalled seeing someone matching the description. But Anthropic says that the account was entirely fabricated. Venkat Margapuri is an assistant professor of computer science at Villanova University.
17: The AI model was actively submitting information to a different website on behalf of the user. So that is what I would classify as a high-risk action.
14: Computer sciences assistant professor Venkat Margapuri there. Anthropic says that it briefed the White House on the cases, which also involved the model attempting to submit 20 fake visa applications. Trump administration officials said on Friday they were now requiring that AI companies notify affected parties.
13: The UK government needs to find an extra £35 billion to meet its spending ambitions. The Institute for Fiscal Studies says inflation means the government will have to raise taxes if it wants to meet its own spending plans. Bloomberg's James Wilcock has more.
18: Chancellor John Healey heads to the IMF summit in Bangkok this week. He wants to talk up Britain's resilience to global economic shocks. But the IFS says the opposite. They say rising energy prices and interest rates mean the government faces tough choices. With the budget in 2 weeks' time, Bloomberg reports the Chancellor is planning a set of short-term giveaways, hoping the Iran war will end soon. But the tight gold picture suggests Healey will either need to cut spending or raise taxes to afford that. In London, James Wilcock, Bloomberg Radio.
14: Those are our top stories. In terms of the markets this morning, European stocks are up by 0.5% this morning. So being helped by banks and auto and car parts makers, which are seeing a significant bump, especially on that idea that there would perhaps be some further protections for European automakers. In terms of stock futures for the US, they're up 0.2 for the Nasdaq futures, 0.25% for the S&P 500. Also in bond markets, French yields are down 2 basis points at 4.83. So something of a rally for OATs this morning. UK gilt yields also down by 3.5 basis points as oil prices are now stuck around $104 a barrel, but down by about 0.3%, Stephen.
13: Well, in a moment, we'll bring you more on the developments in the Middle East, plus the renewed pressure on France on the bond markets as well. But I just want to briefly mention a story from our food editor, Kate Crater, that we've been reading this morning, asking the question, why do so many people steal from restaurants they love? I think we've probably all witnessed this. It did make me think, have I done this? And I think despite my great love of saying, oh, put that in your bag when there's something nice in a restaurant, I don't think I ever actually have.
14: I'm glad to hear it, Stephen Carroll.
13: Well, yeah, but like I wouldn't put it past myself, but I don't actually have any memory of doing it. But it is a fascinating habit. And I suppose what Kate's delving into in her conversations with restaurateurs in this is that, you know, the costs do add up for the restaurant. And the thing you need to worry about is, essentially, if people are taking things, they won't be replaced. And this is why we can't have nice things.
14: Yeah, which is a bit sad. But also, lots of restaurants are saying, you know, when they have beautifully designed stuff, they create a way for you to buy it. I mean, you can buy a lot of people's restaurant plates, yeah, and different things. So take it home as a kind of memento. Yeah, what is it? Is it kind of having a few too many glasses of wine and then, you know, slipping something into your bag? Is it the kind of thrill of doing something
13: naughty?
14: That's what
13: wine does to you. You know, makes you a kleptomaniac.
14: Yeah, okay.
13: I don't think we're quite at that level yet. But I think it is one of those things, is, you know, it's one of the modern moral dilemmas as well. Do you denounce your friend who you might see putting a lovely spoon into a bag? Anyway, it's a great read from Kate Crater. We'll find it on Bloomberg.com and on the terminal. Let's return, though, to our top story this morning and the latest developments in the Middle East. Houthi militants targeting airports across Saudi Arabia, killing at least 14 people and wounding hundreds of others. The attack threatening to widen the war in the Middle East. Our Middle East breaking news editor, Patrick Sykes, is with us the latest now. Patrick, there's been more developments this morning. What do we know about these attacks?
19: Hi there. Yes, this latest attack yesterday was an unidentified projectile that hit a passenger terminal at Saudi Arabia's main airport in the capital, Riyadh. The Houthis in Yemen have claimed the attack, in addition to claiming several others on Saudi airports over the past couple of days. It does indeed kind of raise the pressure on Saudi Arabia in terms of how it will respond to this renewed Houthi aggression coming over the border. Because every time we get an attack like this, you know, it's not just kind of threatening to reignite the war between the Saudi-led coalition and Yemen that had been so dormant, that had been dormant for so long. But it's also disrupting, you know, daily life in Saudi, and particularly at the moment, a series of events that Saudi Arabia has usually used to try and project, to attract investment and project normalcy.
14: Yeah, absolutely. Saudi Arabia extending the suspension of operations at King Khalid International Airport in Riyadh. This according to local officials in Saudi Arabia. Look, what is the assessment now of the risks, though, of a wider war escalating?
19: Well, this itself is a symptom of wider war, I think, right? Obviously, the war between the US, Israel and Iran began back in February. That is now in this kind of diplomatic deadlock. But we've seen the conflict here around Yemen, attacking Saudi infrastructure, Saudi energy facilities, flaring up in the meantime. The complication, I think, is that, yes, the Houthis in Yemen are indeed backed by Iran, and they share many of the same interests. But at the same time, they're one of the more autonomous kind of nodes in Iran's so-called axis of resistance. They have their own interests. And as I mentioned before, you know, they've had this war with Saudi Arabia for many years now. And this is just kind of the latest round of it. So it's bad news for the Red Sea and shipping along Saudi Arabia's border. But it also means that, you know, if there were to be a surprise peace deal between the US and Iran tomorrow, that's not necessarily to say that the situation with the Houthis would be resolved.
13: Okay, Patrick Sykes, our Middle East Breaking News Editor, thank you very much.
14: Now to a major question for Europe. Will politics bend to the will of economics, more precisely bond markets, where investors are demanding higher payment for risk in the face of bloated deficits? Alan Katz is our Paris Bureau Chief and joins us now. Alan, thank you for your time. You've been with us throughout the morning because France is top of mind here. Protesters want more money for schools just at the point when the budget is so stretched. Is there any evidence that politicians will try to address and deal with this issue?
20: Well, I mean, as you mentioned, it's the budget is very stretched. So there's not very much money available for the government to do so. Now, it has tried to do a few things. The education minister late last week said that 3,000 substitute teachers who weren't in any classrooms were going to be quickly farmed out to a variety of classrooms, which raises the question of why didn't this happen faster? The argument was, well, you have to try to link both where people live and then where they might teach, so they're not going too far away, and that they'd been working on it for a year. But nevertheless, what it brought home to me was that in France, things can get delayed, postponed, pushed off until there's real pressure to do something. And in this case, the students going out into the streets was the pressure that sort of forced the education ministry to do this. Is that going to be enough to placate students? It seems unlikely, but we'll see better tomorrow because the student unions have called for another round of protests for tomorrow. So we'll see is that as widespread and attract as many people as some of the protests did last week. And that will give a good assessment about whether or not these protests will continue or whether they will start to die down.
13: This is, of course, against the backdrop of the rising yields, the fiscal pressure that France is facing. And this is really another long-running debate in France about how to contain a budget deficit that's now causing, I suppose, a new peak of pressure on markets. I mean, how much patience do investors have left when it comes to France's ability to control its debt and deficit, given the political landscape and what we're looking into over the next 9 months?
20: I mean, not very much patience, I guess, is the answer. And you can see that in the France Germany spread over the last 2 months. So that's the difference in how much investors demand to get paid from France in terms of interest rates versus what they demand from Germany. And that spread has widened dramatically since the end of August, which shows that investors really have lost patience with France in many respects. That said, you know, so France's yield right now is 4.8%. Germany's is 3.5%. You know, as you point out, yields have been rising around the world, you know, because of higher inflation. And so it's not a crisis yet, but it is really quite a significant move. It really does. It's going to start significantly raising France's debt payments to fund it, the interest on its debt, which stands at almost 120% of GDP. And so it shows that investors really are not very happy with France. That said, over the last, you know, we sort of hit a peak at a spread of around 150 basis points above Germany's rate. It's pulled back a bit from them, from there. And it does appear to be that, you know, at a high enough level, investors say, well, actually, you know, France is still part of the euro. It's a core part of the euro. You know, if I'm going to get paid enough from France, then I'm willing to put my toe back in. So there does seem to be some interest, maybe not at this level, maybe a little bit higher. But we've been speaking to some asset managers who've talked about, you know, at certain levels, they would be willing to come back in for French debt. So it's not sort of, you know, like a total run for the hills yet. But I would say, yeah, if you're talking in terms of patience, that patience is very, very thin.
14: Yeah, and currently the yield spreads at about 138 basis points this morning. Alan, thank you so much for being with us. That is Alan Katz, our Paris bureau chief. There's a big read on the Bloomberg terminal today about France and the risks of contagion, the worries around France's fiscal position.
13: And coming up next on the program, we'll be getting a business view of how the political pressure in France is playing out for companies. We'll be hearing from the CEO of the carmaker Renault. François Provost has been speaking to our colleague Caroline Conant at the Paris Car Show. We'll bring that to you next. This is Bloomberg.
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14: Futures on this Columbus Day holiday, so no treasuries trading. NASDAQ futures gain a tenth. S&P 500 E-minis up by 0.2%. In the bond markets, so spreads, German... the gap between German and French yields 138 basis points on the 10-year, as we see that French yields are just nudging a little bit low. So a small rally, 484 for those French OATs. UK gilt yields down 3.5 basis points at

0: To promote the fact that the entrance of Chinese automakers in Europe should be done in an orderly manner. And the way to do the deal, so I understand that Commissioner Šefčovič, Minister Wang, find a way to organize this. It will limit the imports. And of course, Chinese competitors, they are allowed to come in Europe, to invest deeply in the value chain, to create jobs, to put technologies. I think it's a fair competition. As Renault, I have no fear if it is based on such a deal.
1: Obviously, you're also launching the new Dacia Spring that's assembled in Slovenia, less than 18,000 euros. That's also where you produce the new Twingo.
0: Yes.
1: We see a lot of European car makers actually making deals with those Chinese competitors in order to keep production in Europe and to lower costs of production. Is that something you're planning to do as well, to develop new partnerships in Europe, including with Chinese car makers?
0: We have no issue of manufacturing idle capacity. We are independent in Europe, we are at scale, we lead the trend for electrification. So we are open for partnership, but partner using our technology. So we are doing for Nissan, Mitsubishi Motors, and now also for Ford Motors. This is our strategy of partnership in Europe.
1: Obviously, you had this partnership with Nissan. You were planning, obviously, to sell part of this stake in Nissan. Nissan is having a lot of difficulties. They have this new transformation plan. What's your reaction to this?
0: Well, first point, we try as Renault to help Nissan as much as possible. But of course, now it is the job of Nissan to rebound. Re-Nissan plan is a good plan. My feeling is that Nissan will have anywhere to boost up a bit its transformation, because we are facing so big challenges. So yes, I think Nissan has to speed up now.
1: Are you going to help them?
0: As long as we can help Nissan, because we are two independent companies. We help Nissan in Europe, in India. Yes, of course, we'll continue to do this.
1: So you're planning to revive this partnership?
0: This partnership is alive. We are doing, for instance, the Nissan Micra. We are doing cars for Nissan in India. The partnership is good, but now the main topic for Nissan is to find a way to rebound by itself. And this is what Re-Nissan is about.
1: You're obviously also presenting the technology here of your next generation of Renault EVs. We've seen the EV sales boom over the past few months since the war in Iran pushed up higher oil prices. Obviously, Chinese are also presenting a lot of fast charging, very advanced technology at very competitive prices. So what is your plan to keep your technology? Are you going to have to lower your prices in order to gain market share of this EV boom?
0: Frankly, from technology perspective, we have no fear. What is embedded in the Twingo, R5, we modernized R4, we did a new Megane, we improved the autonomy of the batteries, we improved the charging time, we have the technology, we have AI in the car. From technology standpoint, I have absolutely no fear. I think today Renault provides the best offer in Europe in terms of emotion, in terms of technology, and also in terms of cost of usage. Because, and now the customer in Europe, they start to understand that the retail price of the car is just a piece of it. Because what you need to see is the total cost of usage. And for this, as Renault, we have the best offer. Because we provide service along the lifetime. We have very good residual value. The residual value of Renault Group car in Europe is between 5 to 12 points higher than the basket of the competitors. And when you buy a Renault, you know who will do the repair in 5 years. You know that you will get the spare parts. You know that you will have a warranty for the battery for 15 years. This is this package, emotion, electrification, and affordability that I think we provide, and it is why I think we are successful with our electric lineup in Europe.
1: Obviously, the French state still owns 15% of Renault. You have about 20% of your business in France, about 40% of your workforce. We've seen the recent bond rout in the French bond market due to this political uncertainty. How worried are you about this going forward, given your the importance of your presence in France?
0: Yes, it's true. I worry.

0: because as Renault Group, we bet on France, on Europe. We have been investing 13 billion euros over the past 5 years. We intend to invest again 10 billion euros, more than 10 billion euros in France in the next 5 years. So what we need is stability. Political, economical and social stability. We need stability.
1: But you said these 10 billion euros that you're planning to invest in France will obviously depend on the stability over the next 5 years. So what would make you not invest these 10 billions? For example, if there's a far right or a far left president in May next year, are you going to reconsider these investments?
0: You know, as we know, we are a company, so we are not here to do politics. I just want to share openly with all my stakeholders that Renault Group, we need stability. And if there is no stability in France, then I worry we will have consequences for people, for our suppliers, for our dealers, for our customers. So I hope that we'll keep this stability, because I'm completely sure that Renault is capable to show that in Europe we can develop at the same speed, same technology, same competitiveness as any worldwide competitors. And it is what, as Renault, we want to do through our vision Future Ready.
2: That was the CEO of Renault, François Provost, there speaking to our reporter Caroline Cournot at the Paris Auto Show, the Paris car show there, as the as Europe has basically done this deal with China around hybrid cars, or at least after talks in Beijing. So coming up next, we'll look at the markets.
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2: So looking at the markets, European stocks are up by 0.6%, led by bank shares, which are rising. Of course, we've got some of the big US banks starting to report tomorrow. As for oil prices, $104.51 for Brent crude futures, so down 0.2%. As we see European yields for government bonds ease just a little bit, German yields down 2 basis points at 3.46%. Those are the markets.
7: Our top stories. The Saudi-led coalition fighting the Houthis says it intercepted missiles and drones aimed at the kingdom overnight, including areas home to key oil and gas facilities. Saudi Arabia's main airport also came under Houthi attack for the fourth time in a week. At least 14 people have been killed, with hundreds more wounded, raising the risk of a wider escalation. Our Middle East managing editor, Anar Ant, has more.
8: But these attacks on the King Khalid International Airport in Riyadh, the Saudi capital, mark some of the deadliest incidents in the kingdom since the Iran war began in February. On Saturday alone, at least 12 people were killed when projectiles, unknown projectiles, struck the King Khalid passenger terminal, and over 300 people were wounded. There have been other attacks, both actual attacks and intercepted ones, on airports, including again King Khalid, and another one in Dammam in the eastern province of Saudi Arabia, were reported over the weekend.
7: Bloomberg's Anar Ant, who added the Saudi-led coalition launched a counteroffensive against the Houthis in Yemen after the first airport attack this weekend. The US President Donald Trump said the United States may join strikes again against the group. The UK and US have issued fresh travel warnings in response to the disruption.
2: Meanwhile, President Trump says that Russia and Ukraine have agreed to an energy ceasefire effective immediately. Ukraine's President Zelensky says that Kyiv backs the ceasefire, but that it would also need to be supported by Moscow. Bloomberg's Chief Europe correspondent Oliver Crook has more.
9: We've not really got confirmation from either side that they've agreed to this. We've not really heard anything from the Russians on this yet. We haven't got their confirmation on it from the Ukrainian side of things. We've heard from Zelensky, but he's basically reiterated the point he's made for a great many months now, which is that effectively the Ukrainians are open to a ceasefire on energy strikes without conditions other than the fact that the Russians also need to agree to that. And that is not something that we have yet heard from the Russian side.
2: That is our chief Europe correspondent, Oliver Crook. Now, the announcement follows Trump's deal to allow Russian diesel into the U.S., a move that Zelensky says gives Moscow more resources to continue the war, a war that is heading into its fifth winter, with NATO saying that Russia suffered more than 50,000 casualties last month.
7: A U.S. judge has ordered the Trump administration to temporarily stop running taxpayer-funded television ads promoting the president. The two-week block also prevents further public payments for the ads while the court considers a longer ban. The White House says they are public service announcements, but challengers argue they unlawfully use taxpayer money for political purposes.
2: Those are a few of our top stories for you today. Still ahead on Daybreak Europe, we'll be talking about the markets with Jennifer McEwen, who is Chief Global Economist at Capital Economics, joining us next. This is Bloomberg.
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0: With SRN News, I'm John Scott. Four people dead, more than 400,000 customers still without power after Hurricane Isaias came ashore along the Florida Panhandle Friday night. The powerful storm downed trees and power lines as it moved inland. The CDC releasing data showing the U.S. measles cases have surpassed 4,000 this year. As of Friday, there were 4,080 confirmed cases across 47 states and the District of Columbia, more than 25% of that total in Pennsylvania. Halloween candy adding to shoppers' sticker shock as prices get more expensive this year. Data from the Bureau of Labor Statistics show prices for candy rose 8% in August. Despite the higher cost, Americans are expected to spend $4 billion on Halloween candy this year. Total Halloween spending expected to reach over $13 billion. This is SRN News.
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2: It is 9:40 a.m. here in the City of London. Good morning, I'm Caroline Hepker. So we've got a U.S. Treasury markets closed for the Columbus Day holiday. Something of an easing off in terms of bond markets and the pressure from rising yields in Europe, because actually French yields are flat today. UK gilt yields down 3.5 basis points at 5.4%. German yields also dropping 1.5 basis points to 3.46%. We do get the final reading of German CPI this week, as well as the U.S. inflation print, the US CPI data later this week. But really the main focus will be on earnings. We start to get the big bank earnings out tomorrow from the likes of JP Morgan, Wells Fargo and others. Then ASML earnings out on Wednesday. There are still very high hopes for European earnings. As for oil prices, Brent crude down 0.1%, but still firmly above $104 a barrel for Brent crude futures, with the euro trading at 1.1193, slightly weaker against the dollar. That is a look at the markets. Your Bloomberg Radio Business Flash now. Stephen Carroll in Brussels has some of our global news headlines. Good morning.
7: Caroline, thank you. The Saudi-led coalition fighting the Houthis says it intercepted missiles and drones aimed at the kingdom overnight, including areas home to key oil and gas facilities. Saudi Arabia's main airport also came under Houthi attack for the fourth time this week. At least 14 people have been killed, with hundreds more wounded. U.S. President Donald Trump says Russia and Ukraine have agreed to an energy ceasefire effective immediately. But Ukraine's President Volodymyr Zelensky says he learned of the ceasefire from the media. He added that Kyiv would support a ceasefire, but that it would also need to be backed by Moscow. And Pope Leo has left the Vatican for Rome's Gemelli Hospital, where he'll have surgery for a growth on his lung. The 71-year-old pontiff revealed yesterday that doctors had found the small nodule at an early stage. Those are some of our global news headlines.
2: Stephen, thank you so much for that. Now, traders are back to wrestling with some pretty familiar uncertainties. How long, how severe will the spiralling war in the Middle East last? Will AI deliver on its promise of growth? And will central banks land as they try to plot a rate path in this uncertain backdrop? Jennifer McEwen is Chief Global Economist at Capital Economics and joins us now. Jennifer, good to have you back in the radio studio.
25: Hello.
2: Let's start with energy prices. What's your view on the market now? We remain, you know, in terms of the wider war between the Houthis and Saudi Arabia, despite the kind of higher oil flows that we've seen, there's a lot of uncertainty about what may happen next. Do you think that there's going to be any meaningful change in terms of oil prices? I think it's probably unlikely that we see a significant improvement in the near term, given everything that's going on. You're right that flows have improved. We're up at about 75% of previous of kind of pre-conflict Strait of Hormuz flows now. However, we've also got a lot of pressure on refineries. Refiners' margins have been increasing, which means that in terms of the impact on consumers, refined petroleum products are still rising in price very sharply. Diesel and gasoline prices are surging. So I think little sign of respite at the moment, and events over the weekend mainly seem to have served to confuse matters, really.
7: Yeah, and of course, this is all a key part of the inflation picture and where central banks are going from here as well. We're going to get the latest US inflation print on Wednesday too. How, I suppose, durable does this inflation look to you when we're thinking about how energy prices are going to track over the coming months?
2: Yeah, well, of course, very much depends on how energy prices do track in the coming months. And we at Capital Economics are assuming that kind of, if not late this year, then early next year, you do see a ceasefire to some extent, which allows flows to pick up again, which allows capacity, importantly, to pick up again. On that basis, I think we've seen almost no evidence of second round effects on wage growth or on broader price pressures from this surge in energy prices so far. And I think that's likely to remain the case, provided that we do get some easing in energy prices next year. So on that basis, we think that markets have priced too many rate hikes from central banks, and that we'll probably only see a couple more before next year things can stabilise. But obviously the risk to that are to the upside.
3: Yeah. So we've got the energy shock and inflation, but then there's also the other risks in Europe, including European indebtedness. Do you think that policymakers are going to be able to address the fiscal issues, namely in France, firstly, or are those pressures also going to mount over the months ahead?
2: Yes, I think pressures will almost certainly mount. I mean, what we've always seen for many years in Europe is a situation of muddling through in terms of the debt. The debt loads are so high, this can't be tackled overnight. France is starting with a government deficit of around 5.5%. So you can't just bring that down to zero and expect the economy not to suffer immensely. And of course, there would be huge public protest around measures that moved anywhere near that far. So it needs to be a very slow process, and it has been a very slow process. What is forcing France to at least impose some austerity is the bond market, and I think that's going to continue to be the case, that we get volatility, that we get periods of elevated spreads, which then force through at least some consolidation or some restraint in France, and it's likely that we'll see this volatility persist.
7: Do you see this immediate budget as being a potential flashpoint for a widening of spreads, given the, obviously, it's the last one before the presidential election?
2: Yes. Well, we've already seen, I think it was the draft budget was partly the trigger of the recent renewed increase in yields. So, yes, I do think that that's likely to be an issue. There are measures under negotiation, but there's a fear that those will be watered down throughout the process. So, that is one risk. And then the other risk is that looking ahead to the presidential election, the bond market is going to want to know what Marine Le Pen, the leader of the National Rally, has to say about potential austerity. She has been talking relatively tough, given her normal, relatively loose fiscal position. She has talked about some spending cuts. But those are very much reliant on reduced immigration, which may or may not happen, and on efficiency savings, which is something that governments or prospective governments always try to fall back on, but which tends not to be very effective. So unsurprising that markets are worried.
3: Yeah. And then you've got to think, you know, the IMF saying, warning, that rich nations should prepare for people being more unhappy, versus the ECB Christine Lagarde saying last week the policymakers have tools to counter unwarranted market moves in a sort of closed door meeting. I mean, those are the kind of risks. Do you see, I suppose, what might be the ECB trigger point for them? What do you think they'll be watching?
2: Well, the really key point of Lagarde's statement there is that it's unwarranted increases in bond yields that the ECB would seek to prevent. So the increases in bond yields that we're seeing in France at the moment are warranted. So the ECB can't really step in to prevent that unless the French government pledges to do more, unless there's a very clear plan to get France back on a path towards reducing its borrowing. At that point, the ECB could step in. What it can do now, though, is prevent spreads from rising sharply in Italy, for example, where you've not seen this fiscal slippage that we're currently seeing in France, and where the deficit has been greatly reduced over recent years. So I think that's what she's saying. Yes, we'll step in to prevent a contagion to other bond markets where it's not warranted. But so far as France is concerned, I think the government needs to move first to do more.
7: Where would you see as being most at risk of contagion across European sovereigns?
2: Well, Italy's certainly at risk given its high debt level. We've seen some evidence of slight contagion to Spain as well, which, again, really doesn't seem warranted given that not only has Spain moved to reduce its deficits, but also growth, GDP growth in Spain has been relatively strong. So I don't think rising yields in either of those economies are really warranted, and I think that the ECB will prevent it if it gets out of hand.
3: Yeah, interesting. Okay, Jennifer, thank you so much. Jennifer McEwen is Chief Global Economist at Capital Economics. Yeah, I think this is, well, one of the major issues that we're looking at, as well as that US CPI print on Wednesday. It doesn't seem as if to markets, even if there were a hot print in the US, that would make much difference to the trajectory of the Fed. But obviously, that's only one view. But I think also, you know, watching yield spreads in Europe, hugely important, and that contagion risk.
7: Yeah, and indeed where I am in Belgium as well, the markets watching the fact that the government hasn't been able to do a budget deal, a planned policy speech this week pushed back because of a lack of a deal coalition partners. So another country facing fiscal strain. Up next, we'll check in on the stocks on the move. This is Bloomberg.
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2: European stocks overall are also gaining 0.5%. Now, the US closed for a Columbus Day holiday. It means that stocks are trading, but treasuries are not. So NASDAQ futures have tipped into the red. S&P 500 E-mini futures up by about 0.1%. This is all prices have continued to ratchet higher just in the last few minutes. $105 we've crossed now for Brent crude futures. This with further attacks by the Houthis against Saudi Arabia. We've been bringing you details of that throughout the morning. Morning, up by 0.3% for Brent crude futures. In terms of the bond markets, 10-year German Bund yields at 3.46, so down a basis point this morning, but French yields tick higher, one basis point, 4.86, so that yield spread between France and German yields continuing to widen today. That is a look at the markets. Your Bloomberg Radio Business Flash, Stephen.
7: Caroline, thank you. Let's take a look at some stocks on the move today in Europe. I'm Stephen Carroll with Caroline Hepker, and we're joined by Bloomberg's breaking news editor, Louise Moon. Louise, let's start with the recruitment firm Hays. Their shares falling today. What's going on?
8: Yeah, shares down as much as 12% in morning trading. This is after their first quarter results this morning. Essentially, continued weakness. Obviously, we've been seeing this in the recruitment space for quite some time, and Hays showing that this is continuing, particularly in permanent hiring. So their net fees fell by 3%. Overall, and this was dragged by a 7% drop in permanent hires. They said that within that there was some growth in America, but they said that Europe had, in their words, ongoing fragility. So that's still a sore point there. Temporary hiring, so temporary workers and contract workers, also dipped, but only very slightly. So there's some improvement on the temporary space. But essentially, as I say, this is the ongoing challenges for the recruitment sector, partly on the wider macro environment. And Hays is, as part of that, it's been trying to sell off a few or strategic options that they say for a few businesses outside of the UK, and they say talks for some of those are at quite an advanced stage, so we might see some update on that soon.
2: Okay, so that on Hays. Meanwhile, Cranswick upgraded by Peel Hunt. Why?
8: So they've raised it to a buy, and they've also raised their price target. They're saying that so Cranswick shares have had a bit of a dip more recently, and they say that that's for, they're seeing no good reason for that. So that dip since summer, they say that they think actually it's an attractive company, and they're expecting strong first half results, which are coming soon. So shares up on that about 5% the most since May on that upgrade, but also it means that now Cranswick's got a clean sweep of buy ratings. So it's got 10 buy ratings in total, no holds and no sells. So a good day in terms of their ratings.
7: Not such a good day, though, for the Swedish gaming technology company Hacksaw. Their shares down nearly 29% this morning.
8: Yeah, this is the most on record. So they had their third quarter revenue growth has come in, or is expected to come in, below their growth pace that they've seen historically. So that's net sales growth of about 11 to 12% year on year, way lower than analysts had expected. And that's what's causing those shares to slump. That's due to, or they're saying it's due to, softer market conditions and lower gaming performance. So analysts are saying that to achieve their fourth quarter net sales growth targets, that they need at least 49% growth in the fourth quarter. Sorry, to meet the annual targets, they need 49% growth in the fourth quarter, so which is obviously huge growth there. So a bit of weakness, and that's what's dragging the shares.
2: Okay. iGame technology,
3: Yeah, making games, Hacksaw. Okay, good stuff. Thank you so much, Louise, for being with us. Bloomberg's breaking news editor, Louise Moon. Thank you so much for that. And for more stock movers, you can listen to our five-minute audio reports on the biggest winners and losers in the stock market throughout the day. You just have to subscribe to Stock Movers on Apple Podcasts, Spotify, or anywhere else you listen. Stephen, we've had a really busy morning today. I was speaking to the CEO of Dacia, which is part of Renault Group this morning, because of this agreement between the EU and China. It looks as if Europe is going to cap the number of electric vehicles that China is making and bringing into Europe, hybrids in particular. The thing is there just a workaround? Does it mean that actually China ramps up all of those vehicle production factories that it's got on European soil and get around it that way?
7: Yeah, indeed. Look, it's going to be a continuing topic of discussion as we look ahead towards the meeting of EU leaders here in Brussels on Thursday, where they'll be talking about this, among other competitiveness challenges that the EU faces. Also, some difficult conversations have to be had over the next EU's seven-year budget. The Irish presidency of the EU presented the latest proposition on over the weekend, on Saturday, in fact, an unusual Saturday press conference in Brussels for that. And that's going to be another topic of discussion, the goal to try and get a deal on the EU's next seven-year budget by the end of this year. So we'll be watching to see what progress can be made in that. Just taking a look at some of the most read stories on the terminal news from HSBC, phasing out fixed pay allowances for its senior staff, instead going to be handing out a greater proportion of compensation in the form of bonuses. So this is a switch towards a more Wall Street style pay structure and begin ending the old fixed pay system at the start of next year, according to a memo seen by Bloomberg. And this is part of the broader overhaul of HSBC that's been happening under Jean-Jacques Edry as CEO as well, but a story that's getting lots of interest this morning on the terminal.
3: Yeah, absolutely. They want to focus on pay for performance, better match to performance. Anyway, I'm sure that is being well read today. Now, coming up for our London audience, Bloomberg Brief with Vonnie Quinn is up next. And for our listeners in the US and elsewhere, don't go anywhere. Bloomberg Daybreak starts right now.
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0: News this hour from Town Hall. I'm John Scott. Coming up in business ahead this week, some key economic reports start rolling out on Tuesday. That's when we'll get the latest data on existing home sales, along with the National Federation of Independent Businesses Small Business Optimism Index. The Consumer Price Index, which is seen as a key measure of inflation, due the following day. The Producer Price Index will be out on Thursday, although not its primary inflation gauge. The PPI is closely watched by the Fed when it comes to setting interest rates. Thursday also brings retail sales numbers and weekly jobless claims. President Trump calling for new leadership in Kyiv following reports of a U.S.-Russian diesel deal being criticized by Volodymyr Zelensky.
11: Speaking to reporters Saturday, Trump reacted to Zelensky's criticism it would only prolong the war in Ukraine.
12: I suggest they get a new leader who can make a deal, because he could have made many deals that for some reason he never does. And let me go a step further. If I were president, you wouldn't have ever had that war. That war would have never started.
11: Trump made the comment as he was departing the White House Saturday for a GOP rally in Tennessee. On Friday, Trump said Russia will immediately supply over 300,000 tons of diesel fuel to the American and global marketplace after he concluded what he called a highly successful discussion with Russian President Vladimir Putin. Trump called it a great announcement for diesel prices for Americans. I'm Lisa Carton.
0: President Trump in Ohio Monday evening as he continues to campaign for Republicans ahead of the midterm elections. He'll be speaking to a crowd in Youngstown alongside Senator John Husted. Isaias is slamming into the Florida panhandle near Destin on Friday. At least four people have died now. Now millions also across the Northeast and Mid-Atlantic. They're on the alert for possible flash flooding due to heavy rainfall. More on these stories from townhall.com.
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0: New Jersey Transit customers in for some significant changes to their commute over the next 5 weeks as construction on the new Portal Bridge enters its final phase. NJT says trains will be operating on a single track between Newark and Secaucus while work continues. That means fewer trains in and out of Penn Station on all lines. Here's Matt Mattinson with the latest technology news.
16: OpenAI's projected revenue has reportedly fallen short by about $20 billion. That would put the company's annualized revenue significantly below Anthropic's number. The Financial Times says OpenAI's annualized revenue is about $50 billion. And Apple is reportedly set to release a touchscreen MacBook Pro. Bloomberg says it's among the models that'll be released on October 27th. Apple is expected to hold two separate product launches this month. Tech Report, I'm Matt Mattinson.
0: News and analysis at townhall.com. Home buyers have to overlook a lot when it comes to buying. Repairs, paint, flooring, and possible ghosts. Britain has more.
22: The Haunted Real Estate Report from Realtor.com says a lot of us believe we're living with ghosts. They say 54% of us report unidentifiable noises coming from inside the home. And it's not just us. 35% of pet owners report erratic pet behavior at things not visible to humans. But despite 86% of us believing houses can be haunted, more than half don't care if the price is right. I'm Bree Tennis.
0: Hawaii Volcanoes National Park closing trails. Park officials say the summit of Kilauea Volcano continues to increase in seismic activity. Part of the Byron Ledge Trail temporarily closed until further notice. There are dangers of rock falls, cracks, unstable cliff edges, and other related hazards. More on these stories at townhall.com.
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29: 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I'm Gary Kaltbaum, your host. Hey, thanks for being with us today. Glad you're here, ladies and gentlemen. Happy that you are listening. It's Friday. It's the 9th. It's October 2026. Hope you're having a good day. Hope whatever you do, have a good weekend. Before we even get going, if you are in the way of Hurricane Isaias, get the hell out of the way. I want you to remember, I am a veteran of hurricanes. Stuff is stuff. Family is family. These hurricanes have no bias. It doesn't matter if we have a big house or small house, rich or poor, big or small, fat or skinny, they'll come and get you. I hope you got the hell out of there. We don't screw around. Looks like direct hit into the panhandle, Alabama-ish. Yikes. And again, we know. Believe me, we know. Ladies and gentlemen, a big thanks. And you never know. So we had to put my precious dog, Winston, my shadow, to sleep. As I said to you, I think it's 14 and a half. More than 3 years ago, they told me he had 6 months because of aggressive cancer. They said to me, you know, you can do surgery, but we can't promise you because this is aggressive. Screw that. We did the surgery. And I think it was about a year. And we went in for a checkup. And, yeah, it came back. And they kind of said, you probably don't want to do this surgery. We did the surgery. A year later, finally it comes back, and the place you can't do surgery, and they didn't give him much time. He went another year and a half. And what happened in the last couple of weeks, I can tell you, let's see, today's Friday. I'm going to say 2 Mondays ago, he was not fine because, you know, you're old and this. But whenever I watch TV, he'll come up right to me. And if he wants something, he'll bark. And he was barking up a storm. I didn't see any issues. But then a couple of days later, he's limping. Couple of days later, he can't do a couple of things that you don't need to even mention. And then just straight downhill. And had no choice. We did not want to, but two vets. Believe me, I wasn't going with one. So I had to run out of there, and I actually rue that I did that. I should have been there, but I couldn't take it. And I had mentioned this in the last couple of days here. Do you know we broke a record on how many emails we received over something because of my Winston passing? Are you ready for this? Japan, the UK, Ireland, Israel, India, the UAE. You with me? The Netherlands, Switzerland, Greece, France, Dominican Republic, Portugal, Costa Rica, Canada, Brazil, Mexico, Austria. We got emails from every one of those countries. We never knew our reach until we talked about our dog and having to put him to sleep. And every one of the emails we got, and I mean this, talked about their dogs and cats and their experiences. Y'all been a big help. Y'all been a big help. It's been a rough few for the family. Mom, dad, father-in-law, best friends, man's best friends. As you get older, this is, what do they say about the circle of life? Well, there you have it. So a big, fat, juicy thank you to all. A heartfelt thank you to all. We now segue. We're going to be, as always, very specific, to the point. This is a show about everything that affects you. We do the markets, the economy, your job, your industry, the Morlocks in D.C. And if you do not get this radio show in your city or country, go to GaryK.com. We'll post it there. We'll also post it on our X feed. If you don't follow us on X, you should. If you like to email us, you just be nice. Boy, oh boy, you all been nice. I won't even go further than that today. And we'll also post it on the YouTube channel of BizTV. And there you have it. The Dow is up 423 today, S&P 46, NASDAQ 172, NASDAQ 100, 157. Russell 2000 still stinks. The SOX was down 51. Transports were actually down. Advanced declines, 28.17, New York, 28.20, NASDAQ. But, as you know, we just don't do the Dow, S&P, NASDAQ, NASDAQ 100, and all that. We break the markets apart because we can talk how the S&P and NASDAQ 100 have been strong, but so many areas have been bearish, and how small and mid-caps have underperformed, and how China stocks have crashed, and how European stocks have topped out badly as of recent. They bounced today. But we got some sore thumbs today, especially on the upside, that we have been telling you about, but we really, really, really were uncertain about. Not a matter of believing our eyes, but you've had a market that anytime anything tries to stick its neck out, the market gods had a mallet banging it right back down. Not today, for certain areas. As we head into earnings season next week, so we'll cover that. We'll cover that. But the most important news of the day is Dallas Cowboys lost last night to the Buccaneers, who kind of like a hometown team to me. But as you know, I am a maniacal Giants fan, so when the Cowboys lose, I'm a happy guy. Hey, what can I tell you? It's the football thing. So, we'll be talking today software. MasterCard and Visa? Really? And much more. This is the one and only Investor's Edge.

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once again to Investor's Edge. Thanks for being with us today. Hope you're having a good day. As you know, we started the show with Winston. And again, a big thanks. Certain things I will not forget. All right. Software. As you know, we've been telling you about software as of recent. Not all. There are a lot of very weak software stocks, but we have highlighted software security. But throughout, we've been on the worried side because it was only, I don't know, 2-3 months ago where an announcement on artificial intelligence, I don't want to be an enemy. Trump said that if you say artificial intelligence and not super intelligence, you're the enemy. That from the President of the United States. So super intelligence. Software stocks crumbled. And that's always been the worry on a look back. CrowdStrike up 11, Okta up 10, Palo Alto Networks up 17, Snowflake up 25, Twilio up 13, Veeva Systems.

So really nice day in the software. And I have yet to look at my new yearly high list, but I can tell you there's going to be a few on there in software. And I must tell you, and I guess this is maybe just putting the candle on the cake, I think this could be of note. We'll see. Again, earnings for the many coming out in the weeks ahead. Next week, I believe we'll start off with the banks, which, by the way, some of the banks bounced today. Not all, but banks were a little bit better today. Goldman was up 12, but going back to software, that was the story, because the semiconductors were mostly down today. Go scan those if you got a chance. And some of the weaker ones I won't mention. These are the strength. Software. What else? Sticking out. Did I mention MasterCard and Visa? Do you know why I mention them? Because the financials stink. Now, put MasterCard aside because Visa is stronger. You know what they both have? Even when they were in bearish mode, the consistent earnings. Visa is about to break out to an all-time high. Did not do it. It was close. Just letting you know. And it's on our radar. Very much on our radar. And I repeat, most financial stocks are just plain gross. There are some financial stocks that are just way, way down in their bearish phase. And I will tell you, the foreign banks that were strong, weak as all heck. So MasterCard and Visa, I'm going to take that back. Visa, one, MasterCard, two. If they go higher, it'll be Visa leading. Notwithstanding, again, earnings. And we repeat, know when your earnings come out. Now, the Dow is up 423 today. I will tell you, Amazon and the Dow up 8. Maybe turning up. Maybe. Goldman up almost 13. That's like 80 Dow points. Microsoft up 12. That's about 80 Dow points. Visa was 65 Dow points. United Health was 50 Dow points. Amgen, well, Amgen, 55 to 60 Dow points. That's how you get to 400 and change. The Dow is still very weak in relation to the S&P. Small caps bounce today, but very weak in relation to the big stuff. They bounced the healthcare today. Healthcare was getting hit real hard, but they bounced it pretty good today. I'm going to take a look at them. I may have been wrong. I thought they could be down for the count, but today was impressive. And yeah, I'm going to say they're still down for the count. What that means is it's going to go through a while of backing and filling at best. Yeah, I'm going to stick to that for right now. What else? And we're just walking through. Crypto bounced a little bit, but boy, they have not acted well, especially Ethereum. They were trying to build stair steps, and in that last stair step, it fumbled and stumbled and bumbled and broke below it, especially the Ethereum. So not thrilled. Yields, the 10-year was up again today, and so was the 5-year, but way off the highs of early today. That really needs to change. Housing stocks, terrible today. Insurance, no good. Retail, bleh. A lot of jello moving on the plate today. We got more. Thanks for being here. I'm Gary. This is the one and only Investor's Edge.

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5: With SRN News, I'm John Scott. Isaias slamming into the Florida Panhandle near Destin on Friday, and now at least four people have died. Millions across the Northeast and Mid-Atlantic are on the alert for possible flash flooding due to heavy rainfall. President Trump said Russia and Ukraine have agreed to an energy ceasefire. The president made the announcement in a post on Truth Social, adding that both parties have agreed. Following the announcement, Ukrainian President Volodymyr Zelensky posted on X that Ukraine supports the ceasefire. He went on to say that it's important that Russia supports it as well. Reese's, the top pick when it comes to Halloween candies. DoorDash looked into its 2025 Halloween orders and found that peanut butter cups were America's favorite candy for the third straight year, with Hershey's, M&M right behind. This is SRN News.
6: This is Carol Platt Liebel for townhall.com. Pollsters in the media are predicting a blue wave. They point to President Trump's low approval ratings and Democrats' lead in congressional polling. But this election is no foregone conclusion. For one thing, summer Senate polls in recent election cycles have often overstated Democratic support. A polling lead isn't a victory. For another, Republican committees and outside groups have a huge financial advantage. Some major Democratic donors are withholding money from the National Party, still angry about how their donations to Kamala Harris's campaign were spent. That leaves less money for ads and getting voters to the polls. And in close races, those resources can make the difference. Republicans still face a steep climb. Second-term midterms are notoriously tough for the president's party. But predictions don't decide elections. Voters do. And this election is far from over.
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17: 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The crowd is just on his feet here. He's a Cinderella boy.
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19: Comes highly recommended. You're going to feel better if you talk to him.

Hey! Do you believe all those countries that emailed me? Boy, that feels good. A few things. Listen carefully. Here's a headline. Wall Street sees ominous sign in bond market's latest sell-off. That may be good news. When everybody starts reporting how something is bad after it's already been bad for a while, we'll see. Consumer sentiment. Just so you know, there's these sentiment gauges. And I must tell you, scratching the forehead. We're told we got a 4% GDP quarter. While consumer sentiment is deteriorating like the Cowboys season. Now, I don't know what that means. Typically, I would see something go hand in hand. And of course, consumer. Let's see. Brent crude above $104, the consumer. The mortgage rates are now 7.5, the consumer. Diesel, the consumer. Have you seen the price of an average car now? The consumer. Have you seen rent? The consumer. How about health insurance? You know, the big Obama lie. Yes, your premium's going to go down even though we're getting rid of pre-existing conditions and putting millions of people on. He actually got away with that. God bless him. Have you seen your premiums and insurance? Yeah. How about potato chips? Have you seen the size of the bags for the same price? And do you know they count how many chips they put in there? Just so you know, the good size bag is just a little bit bigger than the small one now with the chips. Halloween coming up. I always use the same one. Hershey's. You know the bag, it's a big bag, and it has the little Hershey's in there. Different little Hershey's in there that you give out to the kids. A few years ago was $9.99 or $10.99. It's $15.99, $16.99 now. The consumer. So I get it. I really do. And as I told you, I do the shopping. I'm the guy in Publix. The consumer. And that's not all. Beef. That's why I wish the president would shut up. Prices are down. Of course there's a few prices down. But on the whole, they're way up. The consumer. But interesting enough, while sentiment continues to wane, looks like people are still spending. Disney's raising prices and their business is still strong. The consumer. We'll see how it plays out. As far as other sectors in the market that we have been just totally bearish on, I don't see much in the way of changes. You know about software. Semiconductors, rough day yesterday, and I'm not sure in here now. Healthcare,
maybe was wrong about the big top in, but not seeing anything else that's been in bearish phase where I can come to you and say, it's out. We'll let you know. Again, sticking out like a sore thumb. Software. And when you have a chance this weekend, why don't you spend some time on these software names and go look at the new yearly high list, see what shows up, but also look when earnings come out. I never play anything that's close. I never guess. And I'm always amazed when I see somebody on TV. Yeah, I know they report tomorrow, but I'm buying. Really? God bless. AI trade, mixed today. Some good bounces, some okay bounces, some nothing bounces. For a change, China was strong, but China's been just in a brutal bear market. Europe bounced, but Europe's in a downtrend. Maybe it gets better. And as I said, the advanced declines had a good day today, but not a bang-up day today. Want to see some bang-up days. The SanDisk, Seagate, Western Digital trade, still under pressure. SanDisk down another $30 today. And I think it's all the way down to the 50-day moving average now. This is going to be a very interesting earnings season. Very interested in this one because there's so many bear markets. Because software really sticking out now. I want to see how they react. And we're being told the security software is strong because of the worry of artificial intelligence. Okay. SpaceX was up 6 early, finished up 2. Looks like they're going to try and get into AT&T, Verizon, and T-Mobile's business. I can tell you that, let's see, AT&T today, down 9.8%. T-Mobile, down 13%, new yearly low. Verizon, down 8%. Ew. They came out and said they're not worried that SpaceX through Starlink is going to have to go through hoops and a long time and a lot of money and a lot of things before they can even get involved. But it was enough to smack the hell out of those three names. By the way, all three were already ugly before today. As I said to you, Starlink, I flew to Hawaii on Delta and the internet was bleh. I flew back on Hawaiian Airlines and the internet with Starlink was magnifico. Now, whether that equates to wireless, phone, mobile, we'll see. I'm all up for it. Any improvement. Any improvement. Not a lot of movement on the election. House is still gone. That will be gone. I believe Senate's going to be very, very close. I heard there was a debate in Michigan last night. I'm no fan of either. But the lefty guy is a racist, Jew-hating, Marxist. That's probably going to win. Seriously, racist, Jew-hating Marxist who would not answer the question, Iran versus Israel. Whatever. Hey, up next, news of the day from New York City. This is the one and only Investor's Edge.

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1: The Wall Street Business Report. I'm Bill Alexander. Consumer sentiment fell in October as frustration over the higher cost of living weighed on Americans' views of the economy. That's according to a survey from the University of Michigan. Overall, consumer sentiment fell to 46.3 in October. President Donald Trump said Russian President Vladimir Putin agreed to supply more than 4 million tons of diesel to the global market. Diesel prices have surged around the world as Ukraine has pounded Russian refineries, forcing Moscow to ban diesel exports. President Donald Trump is trying again to fire Federal Reserve Governor Lisa Cook. He has now established a committee of inquiry to investigate allegations that she made false statements in mortgage applications. Cook has denied any wrongdoing and has not been charged with a crime. Amazon has implemented a fresh round of job cuts affecting fewer than 1,000 corporate and retail employees across the U.S., India, and the U.K. For the Wall Street Business Report, I'm Bill Alexander in Washington.
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0: This just hours after Donald Trump announced his partial truce. On Truth Social, he wrote, "Effective immediately, there is an energy ceasefire in the war between Russia and Ukraine. Ukraine said it was ready to cease if Russia did the same. In Kyiv, the streets have fallen dark and quiet as its power network has been pounded."
1: The BBC's Dan Johnson in Ukraine. President Trump says that Russia will supply diesel fuel to the U.S. Ukrainian President Zelensky says that will help to fund Putin's war machine. Saudi officials say the main airport in Riyadh has been hit by a second Houthi missile attack in as many days. The Trump administration being ordered to stop airing taxpayer-funded ads, highlighting the impact of the president's policy.
2: A federal judge gave the order Sunday, effective immediately, after a lawsuit from a watchdog group and others. The administration said over the weekend that the Department of Homeland Security had planned to stop buying ads after Sunday. The ads, including one that was almost identical to a 2024 Trump campaign ad, were criticized as a possible illegal use of taxpayer money. They've been running as Trump has tried to shore up support among Republican voters ahead of the midterm elections. I'm Tammy Trujillo.
1: The new White House press secretary is about to take her place behind the podium, first day on the job for Katie Zachariah. On Wall Street this morning, Dow futures 3 points higher, NASDAQ futures down 24. More on these stories, townhall.com.
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15: So we're here with the founder of Hyperice, Anthony Katz. And Anthony and I, we've known each other for about 18 years. And I've seen your company from the very beginning, but most people don't know kind of what it is and where it's really come from and how you've pioneered the recovery category. So why don't you talk a little bit about like the history of Hyperice and where you see the recovery industry today?
16: Yeah, so Hyperice is kind of referred to as a sports recovery company. You know, that term recovery, you know, used to imply things that athletes do post-workout, post-training, post-game. And it's sort of become a catch-all term as really anything generated around body care.

0: So you see in the proliferation of this wellness category that we kind of, in wellness, I don't think has much meaning anymore either, because it, there's so much, you know, supplements could be wellness. Yeah, I mean, exactly. What is wellness? And so where we specifically kind of focus is, and I say this with pride, that we are a hardware company, and as much as, you know, the investment banking community frowns on that term, hardware is still part of our life. Mm-hmm. We still, as humans, use devices and products every day. Some of the biggest and best companies in the world are still hardware companies. We really focus on hardware that is geared to change the physiology of the human body in a way that could help in an athlete's recovery, treatment of an injury. A big one is warm-up and movement preparation for injury prevention, day-to-day body maintenance, and overall wellness. So while the term is recovery, it really encompasses just like body care. Anything to, what we say, our just do it is move better. We're trying to create products and habits that enable people of all ages and demographics to move better. If you really think about one of the definitions of aging, it's the loss of movement over time. And we're trying to kind of, you know, give people a sort of a sip of the fountain of youth of like, if you can do all these things and create these habits using our products, it'll enable you to do the things you love to do longer. So, you know, there's two things. There's doing things longer, so there are longevity, but then there's also doing things better. And I think that part of losing our youth is that we used to be maybe good at something and we enjoyed it. And as you get older, you kind of lose the ability to move. And you're not as good at something, and that kind of causes people to maybe stop playing a sport or stop doing something. And, you know, there's a freedom in being able to do things that you love to do for as long as you can. So we're all about like trying to unlock that for people. So recovery is the term, but it really encompasses, you know, all those things I mentioned.
1: Yeah. And you talked a little bit about warm up, mm-hmm. in that. That's something that you've pioneered with, yep. the Viper and the
0: Venom.
1: And the Venom,
0: yes.
1: Right. But you have a new product, and you talked about Move Better is your just, yeah. do it. So you have a new product with Nike, the Hyper Boot. So why don't you talk a little about how that came about,
0: yeah.
1: and then what kind of reception you've seen from athletes so far?
0: Yeah. So warm up kind of implies like, oh, this thing I have to do before I play. And you know, some people look at it as this kind of chore. I kind of change it to like movement prep, which is that if we are going to put our body through a series of dynamic movements, and, you know, sports are a series of movements, right? We want to put the body in the optimal state to start moving. Well, why optimal? Because the optimal body, if you get the body in the optimal state, you reduce the risk of injury. And in the process of reducing the risk of injury, your body has less friction, and we have improved tissue glide, which means that we're going to perform better. Our body can move more efficiently. So the I don't know what's the side effect and what's the primary effect. Are we warming up so we can perform better, and the side effect is we're preventing injury, or are we preventing injury and the side effect is increased performance?
1: Yeah.
0: When we look at our products, we look at offering a suite. Like I look at it sort of how Apple looks at it, where you have, you know, you have your Mac is like your hub. You have your iPhone, which you take everywhere with you. You have your AirPods, which are situational. You might have an Apple TV, and it's this ecosystem of hardware that all kind of serves the purpose of communication, entertainment, you know, all the things that like we kind of run our life off the Apple ecosystem. And so what I wanted to do is create a similar ecosystem for active people or the athlete, which is like, I have my device where I warm up. I have my device that like I do all my movement prep injury prevention that I recover with. If I have an injury, I could treat it. And on my day-to-day body maintenance, I just do these things just like brushing our teeth and taking a shower. We wash the outside of our body. We should cleanse the inside of our body. And so we look at it through that lens of like providing the suite of product that there's no magic bullets. The Hyper Boot is our Nike collab that came about as an idea that we brought to Nike, because we wanted to make it did not start with let's make a shoe and let's put this technology in the shoe. It started out with like, we wanted to make a portable device that focused on the foot, ankle, and Achilles. You start talking that through and you start picturing a shoe.
1: Yeah. And this is before the rash of Achilles injuries in the NBA, right?
0: Yeah. I mean, the trend in Achilles ruptures has been going up since kind of the mid 2010s. And there's not one reason why. There's a variety of reasons, but it was not really specifically for that. But
1: it will help, probably.
0: But again, I always say it's like when we put the foot, ankle, Achilles in the optimal state to move, we're increasing the tissue pliability, we're increasing ankle mobility in the glide and the Achilles. Those things are going to prevent that injury, but it's also, you know, as a performance enhancer, you get out of the boots and you feel it and you're like, wow, my legs never feel like this. There's nothing I could do with my hands or with kind of just ordinary devices to make my foot, ankle, and Achilles feel like this. So we wanted to create an experience that you just could not replicate in any other way. And we needed a footwear partner, and Nike was just the first and only call because, you know, they're the only brand that would have kind of gone all into this idea because of their dedication to, you know, breaking through for the athlete.
1: Yeah, and your marketing ethos has always been very, very similar to Nike's, right?
0: I mean, the company is hugely inspired by Nike. If you grew up, when I grew up, Nike was sort of the most aspirational brand. So
1: still is to a degree.
0: If you're good, if you're going to have a sports company, I just don't see how you get around, the Nike influence. It's sort of like, you know, it's like a rock band that, it's the Beatles, right? It's like they touched every aspect of the culture and Nike, crossing over from, you know, kind of sports to like the broader culture. And so you always, when you have a startup, you have to be aiming for something, and it was very, it was our aspirations to, if we could create any sort of that Nike magic, and to be able to do a collaboration with them, kind of allowed us to kind of like get a taste of that. And so, that's how the project kind of started and kind of where we hope it continues to go.
2: Serious investors are certain to have finance and investment questions.
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1: Our listeners focus on a lot of big public companies and like researching them. And your company has been one of the most innovative companies over the last couple of decades in the sports space. Yeah. But, you know, if you look at the bigger companies that are public, that operate worldwide, there hasn't been a lot of innovation from those type of companies. So why do you think that's the case? And why do you think most of the innovations have come from smaller companies like yours?
0: So I would say that the larger companies, you know, focused on footwear and apparel. So Nike, Adidas, Under Armour. Now you have, you know, upstarts like On and Hoka. New Balance is sort of having a resurgence, ASICS. When you focus on footwear and apparel, innovation really happens at the margins. It's we've discovered all, like, we're not adding to the chart of the elements, right?
1: Yeah.
0: So we're not going to go unearth some new foam that's 20% more responsive and bouncier. It's like, foam is the basis of a sole of a shoe. It's like baking bread. Yeah. Like, you can change the composition of flour, water, and baking soda and stuff, but fundamentally it's similar. And Nike's been really innovative in how they've sort of experimented, manipulated, and come across more responsive foams that you can mold in different ways. Yeah. I mean, Adidas
1: has been iterative. It's been transformative.
0: Right. Yeah. And I would say that the proliferation of manufacturing technology has kind of, the advantage that one company has over another is not as great as it used to be, right? The dynamic range of what, like a top in class product to what like like a much smaller company. They still might have that smaller company might have access to similar technologies and molding and things like that.
1: Yeah.
0: So footwear and apparel is a lot of materials and a lot of there is obviously engineering involved and. But it's hard for them to really take big leaps. So what you saw in the 2000s was them trying to acquire other companies. Adidas acquired TaylorMade, and Nike had Commerce Hurley, and I think Umbro they had at one point. Technology in our space didn't really exist until the advancement of lithium-ion battery technology, which allowed these like devices that manipulated the body to come in smaller form factors that became consumer products. Larger companies are just more. They are not so, I guess they're reactive.
1: They're not reactive. They're not tech savvy.
0: They're also just not, like, they're not going to be the ones experimenting with these new technologies and trying to roll them out to the public.
1: Yeah.
0: So you have to wait till a startup does it. And sort of we were that company. And then once it becomes sort of, accepted in the culture more broadly, then you start to see, some of the bigger players take an interest in a category. When I first, started, I remember people at some of the bigger companies saying, oh yeah, that new recovery kind of category thing. And it's like, will it catch on? Or is it just people would say, is it just a fad?
1: Yeah.
0: I thought that was crazy. Cause I think that the train of looking for better health is only going in one direction. It's never been put in reverse.
1: Yeah.
0: And so we're part of that. And I think that like, you're asking why the big public companies are not as innovative. They're innovative in their own way. Mm-hmm. They're just, they live in a category.
1: They're not taking risks.
0: They're living in a category where innovation is pretty iterative. It's not like, oh wow, we just found this new material that just is completely transformative.
1: Yeah. I always think of the iPhone where it's like, there were smartphones before, but the iPhone, took the touchscreen and that technology and really combined it with, what was already kind of being done and kind of forged a whole new type of device. But since then, everything else has been kind of iterative, right?
0: The difference there is this is 142 different suppliers with 142 different components.
1: Yeah.
0: So what we call the downstream supply chain. So think about the Zeiss lens is comes from Germany. There's chips from Taiwan, there's monster chips from Japan, there's something like 30 countries participate in the supply chain.
1: Yeah.
0: And so what an innovation like the iPhone does is when you're going to sell hundreds of millions of a product, the downstream supply chain starts innovating for you.
1: Mm-hmm. So because they want your business.
0: Because they want the business. Mm-hmm. So like if I'm making a chip or like maybe a lens, Zeiss is like, we need to make the best lens in the world so that we can sell hundreds of millions of lenses to Apple. Mm-hmm. And the motivation for them to stay on top and make the best lens, because the second that some other startup might have something better, mm-hmm. I mean, think about the loss of business that would be to a company like Zeiss. So, and that's without knowing anything about the arrangement there. I'm just saying that basically Apple, because this is a platform. So all the suppliers in the sub-supply chain are basically motivated to say, if I make the best, whatever it is, mm-hmm. component, I'm going to have a multi-billion dollar business because just on the iPhone alone.
1: Yeah.
0: And that is what keeps the innovation pipeline going. Not just what, like Apple can imagine the overall experience and the software and how it all comes together in the design, but innovation now, and this is the importance of why globalization is so important, is that we need to be able to pool the brain power. A company like Apple wants to make sure that they have good relations with Germany, with Japan, with Taiwan, because they want to be able to be able to buy the components at scale and don't want any interruptions in that supply chain because it affects their innovation. So we're all interdependent and we can't unwind that sort of relationship.
1: Yeah, we'll get to supply chains here in a little bit, but why don't you talk about like, what do you think makes an innovative leader? You've obviously been an innovative leader. You've probably seen a lot of innovative leaders and talked to them. What do you think makes that up? We know, we've seen also leaders that are the opposite of innovation, where they almost only talk about the numbers, right? And there's no really spirit or ethos to the company or to innovation.
0: Buying back shares,
1: basically just, using financial metrics and magic to try to create value. But in reality, innovation is really what creates value. So what do you think makes an innovative leader?
7: KFW.biz. I'm Nicole Murray with Your Money Now. TikTok CEO Xu Zhiqu said he expects artificial intelligence to drive major scientific breakthroughs within the next 3 years, transforming a broad range of sectors, including physics, biotech, chemistry, and more. Chu's remarks come as ByteDance expands its artificial intelligence research beyond consumer applications. NBA Commissioner Adam Silver says the league is testing a new smart basketball that could be used as soon as 2027. CNBC reports that the NBA is also exploring the use of wearable technology during games. Supermarkets and fast food giants are increasingly using artificial intelligence to digitize their operations. CNBC reports that some have been accused of using so-called dynamic pricing to set rapid real-time changes in prices that could dramatically affect shoppers' experiences. Futures are mixed, with big banks set to kick off earnings season. On Friday, the Dow...
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1: What do you think makes an innovative leader?
0: Well, in an age where technology now is available to everyone, right? It's been scaled. There's more companies of different sizes making components and technology than ever before. Really, what the innovator's job now is almost to imagine the end experience or the end product, because you could always work backwards to the technology. Mm. So it's not crucial that, it's crucial that the innovator understands the general landscape of where technology is at, where are chips at, where, what's battery power and capacity at.
1: But they need to understand the customer and what they need.
0: Yeah, so you always start with the consumer first and work backwards to the technology. So to me, what an innovator is, the ultimate example, to me, the greatest innovator of our time is Steve Jobs. And Steve Jobs didn't come up with the, I want to make a hard drive that plays music. He said, I want 1,000 songs in my pocket so I can imagine the experience that I want to have. Mm-hmm. And then we work backwards. So you go to the design team. Well, what would that take? Then you go to engineering. Well, what would that take? Mm-hmm. Well, it would take a hard drive that has this capacity. And at that time, they were too big to fit in your pocket. Mm-hmm. And then what happened was Toshiba came out with the 1.8 hard drive. And one of the sales guys was in Japan at a trade show and said, Toshiba just came out with a hard drive small enough. Mm-hmm. So Toshiba's innovation... Now it opened up the door for Apple to create the product they wanted to create. And that gave us the first iPod, which is one of the most transformative products in my lifetime. And that's a perfect example of an innovator, a guy that said, I have the end experience of what I want. but the technology needs to come along. So you're an aggregator, right? So an innovator is an aggregator, and it's someone who can foresee and see around the corner of like where technology is going. Because I always say technology, all it does is limit our imagination. Mm-hmm. And as technology gets better, our imagination scope gets wider and wider. And you could say, hey, I want, like, some days people are going to say, I want a car that I could charge for 5 minutes and it goes 1,000 miles. That will happen someday. It's just, you know, you have to imagine the car first and the whole experience first. And then you work backwards. And when that technology becomes available, you back into it.
1: So the ethos of innovation is imagination.
0: I would say it's imagination, creativity, and aggregation is that understanding that it doesn't all happen in your building.
1: Yeah. But it may not be you that actually does it, right? If you have a team that can source these things and figuring out, surround yourself with people.
0: Leadership is by surrounding yourself with people that can enhance your ideas.
1: Yep.
0: So you might have the initial idea and someone might come to you and refine that idea and make it into something better, saying, hey, I know you wanted it to do this, but what if we went this direction and maybe, you know, and being open. So I think it's like, you have to be imaginative, creative. You have to be collaborative.
1: Yeah.
0: You have to be open. And I would say you have to be worldly because it's not all like, you know, we have products that have components from all over and to be open that like there might be a startup in Slovenia that has a really cool technology that no one else is going to have. It's going to make your product better. But if you're not open to like exploring and talking to other people from other places or traveling to other places, then you're just kind of like you're limiting your ability to make products.
1: So you think the whole reality distortion field from like Steve Jobs is like maybe it's a little too extreme. You need to have that collaborative mind where you're able to also maybe envision something, but compromise here and there to actually fit what is possible.
0: I mean, because people don't, sometimes really driven people don't like the word compromise because they think they're giving up something.
1: Yeah.
0: But sometimes compromises get you to a better end result.
1: Yeah.
0: And so, you know, the whole like, don't let, you know,
1: the perfect be the enemy of good.
0: Yep. I think that it's important that, that a person has enough humility to say, I might have good ideas, but other people also have good ideas and can make my ideas better.
1: Yeah.
0: And being open and not rigid and not being threatened by other A players to bring and by surrounding yourself with A players. I would say you always know another A player because the A player is never threatened to be in a room with another A player. Yeah. That when you know you have a B player is when that B player is threatened by other people's ideas.
1: Yeah. So speaking of other people's ideas, is there any other companies, leaders in your space over the last 5 years that have come up with something that you think has been truly innovative that you were like, wow, I wish I thought of that idea or came up with that and made that part of my company?
0: In my space, no. I mean, James Dyson is a huge, like I would say, on my Mount Rushmore of like in modern times, like because I think there's a difference between inventing something and then reinventing something. Mm-hmm. And James Dyson has reinvented things that were just accepted as, we're just gonna accept that hair dryers have an intake and they heat a metal grill and then it goes through.
1: And how many other industries could be reinvented that way as
0: right. And like, you know, vacuum cleaners, well, they have a bag and then you know, it's like he reinvented the vacuum cleaner, you know, the air purifier, the hair dryer, things that we use every day that we kind of take for granted as like, these are just kind of, there's 100 products in the market. They're all kind of different versions of themselves. Yeah. And then Dyson came along and reinvented it.
1: Yeah.
0: And so I would say that like, I give just as much credit to someone who's a reinventor like him. In our specific space, you know, Normatec is our best selling product. By revenue, and is a huge, you know, part of our brand identity. And that was not a product that was part of our original product line. It was an acquisition that we made. And that was sort of the spirit behind why we made the acquisition was I said, I think that pneumatic compression is at the infancy stages. Mm. There's more people that buy Normatec now in a year than in the whole history of the company before we bought them, and they were a company for 15 years or something before that.
1: Well, you brought the price point down.
0: Right, and that's the whole, you know, and also I think that we put Normatec in a better brand vehicle that reached more people and then expanded our distribution globally. But that was something where I was like, wow, when I first got in it, and I said, like, this makes a measurable, it checked all the boxes. The experience when you use it feels good. You feel good after, and then there's science to back it up. Those are that's the trinity of what makes a great product in our space.
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14: With SRN News, I'm Rich Thomason in Washington. Utility crews working around the clock to restore power to tens of thousands after Hurricane Isaias made landfall Friday along the western Florida panhandle and marched up the east coast. It's blamed for at least five deaths across the south. It's been no end to the bloodshed and the destruction. Russia's war in Ukraine grinds on. President Trump says Russia will supply diesel fuel to the U.S. and to global markets. Ukrainian President Zelensky says that will only help to fund Vladimir Putin's war machine. Saudi officials say the main airport in Riyadh has been hit by a second Houthi missile strike in as many days. Houthi rebels in Yemen are backed by Iran. On Wall Street this morning, stock futures are mixed. The Dow futures 45 points higher. NASDAQ futures down 34. The S&P futures up 6.5 points. More details, srnnews.com.
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1: Before we close on innovation, we can't talk today about innovation without talking about AI. So where do you think AI is going to help impact your industry, sports performance, et cetera? Do you see any lanes that is going to take certain products, certain verticals to the next level, or is it too early to tell?
0: Well, number one, I think it's early to tell. Number two, I'm probably not the best person to answer this question, but I will offer my opinion as a hardware developer that I think there have been and are going to continue to be a lot of failed attempts to try to come up with some sort of algorithm that tells people that their body is in the fully recovered state. Like, I've had so many, numerous startup software engineers come and say, I figured out a way to take data from an Apple Watch or from a...
1: I wear Aura. Aura rings. So Aura does give me that. Like, if I'm in a rested state and how I feel, if I'm ready to work out or whatever.
0: My mentor has a great saying, don't trust the scan, trust the man.
1: Yeah.
0: And when people say, well, they would come and say, well, this could tell you exactly when a muscle is fully recovered. And I'm like, you know what tells me when a muscle is fully recovered? When
1: it's not sore anymore.
0: when my brain tells me it's not.
1: Yeah.
0: I think that our brains are more perceptive than any AI model can 100%. Ever be. An AI model, something that just has high level pattern recognition.
1: Yeah.
0: To our muscles are a liquid syrup surrounded by connective tissue that connects to other muscles to try to quantify in any accurate way how recovered a muscle is. I mean, you'd have to get, then it becomes like you get into the word, what does recovered even mean? Like, I would say recovery, if you ask me to define recovery, I say when the body can return to full range of motion without restriction, soreness, pain, or limitation.
1: Yeah.
0: So like if I did a series of motion and I can't feel any friction, I can't feel any restrictions on my movement patterns or limitations, that my brain could tell me that. Yeah. You know, like so
1: I don't think it's gonna impact your space?
0: No, I will never say
1: that,
0: never.
1: That much compared to a lot of other industries.
0: I think the human body is so complex and there's so many variables with every person that I don't think we're gonna have some agreed upon algorithm that's going to be like, this is the end all be all, and this is going to tell you that, the coaches are going to look at it and say, well, my guy's not recovered. Well, it's like, the thing that bothers me about that is that, like, as someone who is an athlete and who grew up around sports, do you know how many great moments in sports have been done by guys who were dead ass tired, or women that were dead ass tired?
1: Yeah, exactly.
0: Well, the Michael Jordan flu game, where they just sit him out. So we would never have the Michael Jordan flu game.
1: Yeah.
0: Kirk Gibson's home run. Where he would just, we're not going to play him. He's not in the fully recovered state.
1: Yeah.
0: It's absurd to think that, like, I just think that, technology has limits. And I just think that our own human experience should be enhanced by technology, and it should never dictate our lives. It could inform us, but not dictate.
1: Yeah. So you think the AI craze has gone a little too far?
0: I think
1: in some applications,
0: people a lot smarter than me are saying it's the biggest technological revolution of our time. And I lived through the internet, which was a pretty big one. It changed the way we live. It flattened the world. It connected the world. If this is going to be bigger than that, then we're in for some, but I also don't know that it happens sweeping tomorrow and we're all just going to be out of work and our lives are going to be running on autopilot. I don't see that world now. And look, and I'm the first person to say I could be wrong, but that's just my opinion.
1: So let's pivot over and talk about acquisitions. So you've made some acquisitions throughout the years, some large, some smaller. Obviously, Normatec was your largest. So what have you learned from those acquisitions, and what makes a good acquisition target?
0: So we've made 4 acquisitions to date, all for different reasons, all various sizes. The first one was strictly an IP acquisition for what was a precursor to the modern day massage gun, which became a massive category for us. So it was, at the time, we weren't buying a company. We were more buying the IP around a new way to create a percussion device before the whole massage gun craze happened. We were, there was some early versions of massage guns that existed, and we had brought to market a product called the Raptor, and we did it kind of in conjunction with Gary Vee, who was the head trainer of the Lakers at the time, and we wanted to own the IP around it because we wanted to kind of take the roots of that and like kind of grow, and add, IP to it. And to this day, that is a big part of our business. And so it was a strategic acquisition strictly around IP. The second acquisition was Normatec, which they had the leading product in the category. We thought that was going to be we made a big bet on the future that pneumatic compression was going to continue to grow and be, and if that product was in our vehicle, that it would thrive more, which it did. The third acquisition was a startup with a bunch of young engineers called RecoverX. That was specializing in thermal technology, portable thermal technology. And we have multiple product lines now that feature that technology. And that was really an acquisition for the talent. We liked the young engineers. We thought they were really good product developers. We were looking to add to our product team. So, one for IP, one for kind of brand positioning and product positioning in a category, one for talent. And then we brought in that team and developed all and, kind of rejuvenated 2 or 3 new product lines for us. And then that technology ended up going to the Hyperboot. So, the fourth one was just like, it was sort of, we took a chance at a time where we were looking at new categories. It was a big topic. It was very topical of, amongst athletes of like kind of mental health, wellness.
1: Mental health, yeah.
0: We took a chance on a hardware device that connected to an app, and it just, it didn't work in our brand, and it's fine. If you go 3 for 4, it's not bad. It'd be great to go 4 for 4.
1: Yeah.
0: But, I think the lesson from that, and I always say you learn more from your
1: failures
0: mistakes than you do your wins. And the lesson from that was just, a brand has to do things that stay true to who they are and what they're about. When they don't do that, the market responds. It's the best indicator. You might think, hey, we're doing this for the right reasons. This is who we are. And the market says, no, that's not why.
1: Yeah.
0: It's why certain brands make acquisitions that go to zero, because they just, they misread the market and they misread how the market's going to react. The market's actually more in tune with like a brand's identity. Sometimes a brand's not self-aware enough to know that, like, hey, yeah, you don't have permission to just do whatever you want.
1: Yeah.
0: You know, like, Apple's not going to launch a skincare line, right? Because it's just not true to who they are and what they do.
1: Yeah.
0: And just to go and get extra revenue. And I see brands do that all the time. They go into new categories. It's a revenue grab. Has not really true to who they are. Mm-hmm. And a lot of times I'll make acquisitions and I'm like, well, how are you? They can't help this company. This is just kind of, they're just, you know, using acquisitions as a means to just like to grow revenue because they can't generate their own product line. And it happens all the time.
1: So what do you think is most important in an acquisition target? Is it IP? Is it talent acquisition? Is it finding the right price?
0: All of those things. Plus, I would say yes. Well, but sometimes you might not need let's say it's apparel, right? Nike acquired Converse in 2003, not for the IP. I mean, the brand IP, yes, but fashion cyclical, and they kind of caught Converse on a way down, and then right when they bought it, it had a big resurgence, and now it's a huge, revenue positive acquisition for them. So, I mean, everything I think you said, IP. It's talent. It's not a lot of times. Not gonna be all these things. It could be one. It could be multiple.
1: Yeah.
0: But sometimes it could just be timing. You get something right before it goes big in the culture, and you get there early. And
1: but it's about having a vision for like what you're going to do with this company, as opposed to like you said, like just to do it because it's a popular category or it's a you're grabbing
0: chasing,
1: users ch-
0: chasing,
1: or something
0: chasing
1: like that.
0: Growth. It's like, hey, we have our product pipeline's not very good, so maybe we'll just go and tack this on, and it's going to give us the revenue we need and buy us some time to do our own innovation. So yeah, and I would say that. But again, the values I learned from acquisitions are: is it who you are, and is it what you're about?
1: Yeah. And when you make an acquisition, you have to integrate this new company. What have you learned about that? Like how difficult is that to take this company that may have a few employees? It might have, I think Normatec, you bought it, had what, 20, 30 employees?
0: No, like 55.
1: 55 employees, there you go.
0: When you say company, just cross out the word company. How do you get taking your group of people and merge it with another group of people and bringing other? And so, we were on the West Coast. Normatec was on the East Coast. Different like kind of cultures on in on both sides of the country. Every company kind of has their own set of values that come from the top down. We were able to make it work. I think in the end we both wanted the same thing, so like how you get there, you kind of have to figure that out. There's been acquisitions where it's been seamless, and there's been in one particular, like it's just like it was just very two different cultures that weren't really meant to be integrated because the missions were very different.
1: Yeah, you have to almost sell that to the company you're acquiring that, hey, this is our vision. I mean, this is how you come along with it.
0: The people part is always, anyone could sell anyone else's product, maybe not effectively, but they could do it. It's not easy to integrate people into another group of people's value system, into their, just to their norms, to the way they do business. So I would say that in that particular case, when it comes to the hardest part of acquisitions is just getting the people to all kind of now. You worked for a company; it had a vision that was their North Star.
1: Yeah.
0: Now you're in this company, and then now the North Star is over here. And then maybe it was kind of in the same direction, but there's always going to be just new dynamics and how do you get people? You might have been senior at this company, and now you're more junior, or and then how do the and it's not just hard for the companies getting acquired, the acquiring company, and now all your people have this new set of there's always a little bit of a natural humans are tribal by nature and a little bit in group, and then it's the new guy, and so it's managing that is a real challenge for management. That's really it's a management
1: challenge. The whole synergies because of acquisition is a lot harder than it sounds.
0: It's easy for the people that stare at a spreadsheet and look at the numbers and say, this numbers plus this numbers is this, without any consideration for companies are made of humans. Humans are complicated, and it makes the acquisitions complicated.
1: Yeah, and you talked about how the world was crazy at that time. Mm-hmm. What do you think that taught you about like timing and acquisition? Do you think that you'll think twice when things are a little frothy in markets, the economy, and do you think it may be better to wait for times when maybe you're in a recession or be able to find acquisitions at more reasonable prices?
0: More that black swan events that there's some black swan events that don't last very long. and the paradigm shift is not as big. COVID was a prolonged black swan event that totally changed human behavior, mm-hmm. our interactions, the way we interact with products and brands. And you see, like, you could, someone could write a book on just the nuttiness that went on for that 2 year period of acquisitions, brands and companies that like spiked like this. And then all of a sudden, like when the world went back to normal,
1: yeah.
0: But like, you know, it was value, you know, like I would say, you know, in my industry, like the connected fitness was just sort of like the Peloton craze yeah. pulled Tonal and Mirror and all these other yeah. brands into valuation stratospheres that were completely untethered to reality.
1: Yeah. So I think Lulu bought what, Mirror?
0: Mirror, yeah.
1: Yeah. And that hasn't gone well, I think, with them.
0: Yeah. And yeah. yeah. So I would say that don't make decisions in a black swan event, during a black swan event, like
1: let
0: things like settle out.
1: Yeah.
0: And hopefully we don't have to face another black swan event.
1: Yeah.
0: But that's the whole thing that makes them black swan events. You don't know when they're going to come.
1: Well, you could argue we're in a black swan event right now with the trade war that mm-hmm. we're in.
0: Inflicted. But usually black swan events are, you know,
1: external.
0: 9/11 was a black swan event. The financial crisis was even though it was self-inflicted over a long period of time. But yes, I would say this is kind of more in that category.
1: How would you say that's changed the way that you thought about investing in your supply chain or adjusting your supply chain?
0: Well, the issue that I think all businesses that make physical products now are facing is just the inability to plan and forecast. Yeah. And that slows investment. And we are just waiting for things to settle down and normalize. Either way,
1: you just want clarity.
0: Bad news is okay. Yeah. That will give us guidance to go somewhere else.
1: Yeah. So it sounds like you've looked at options. It's just you don't know which way to go because you don't know how it's all going to settle out.
0: It's we're on a football field and the goalposts are moving, the yards moving, the end zones are moving.
1: You don't know what play to call.
0: You don't know. Yeah. It's just, and the hard part about it is that you think that it's like, okay, so this is the no fly zone here. The tariffs are going to be too big here. Let's try here. And then all of a sudden that becomes prohibitive. And then, so it's like, well, do we keep at some point this can't go on
1: forever. Yeah.
0: Because, ultimately the consumer is going to end up, paying the price and companies will end up paying the price for it. And, I think every company, and this is just, coming from a company that makes physical products, like, we just want to know.
1: Yeah.
0: And it would be nice to not have to worry about it.
1: Yeah.
0: Because it definitely takes a lot of bandwidth on a company's supply chain and finance and logistics people that are constantly and it creates inefficiencies. And that's one thing I think it's underrated, is that the uncertainty is creating inefficiencies in business. And I think this will show up. And I think the market is disconnected from what's happening on the ground.
1: How have your suppliers reacted, as well as, has anything surprised you about what they've done, how they've changed?
0: I think all suppliers are kind of in the same boat, mm-hmm. is they're operating on the same information as us. Everyone's trying to find solutions. But I also think too, it's, the reality is we live in a highly connected, interdependent economy. And in the supply chain, it's not everything on planet Earth comes from one place. And if you want to make these sophisticated products, like I mentioned, the 142 suppliers make this. Auto industry is a perfect example.
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19: The Wall Street Business Report, I'm Bill Alexander. Consumer sentiment fell in October as frustration over the higher cost of living weighed on Americans' views of the economy. That's according to a survey from the University of Michigan. Overall, consumer sentiment fell to 46.3 in October, President Donald Trump said Russian President Vladimir Putin agreed to supply more than 4 million tons of diesel to the global market. Diesel prices have surged around the world as Ukraine has pounded Russian refineries, forcing Moscow to ban diesel exports. President Donald Trump is trying again to fire Federal Reserve Governor Lisa Cook. He has now established a committee of inquiry to investigate allegations that she made false statements in mortgage applications. Cook has denied any wrongdoing and has not been charged with a crime. Amazon has implemented a fresh round of job cuts affecting fewer than 1,000 corporate and retail employees across the U.S., India, and the U.K. For the Wall Street Business Report, I'm Bill Alexander in Washington.
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7: I'm Nicole Murray with Your Money Now.
22: Do you remember where you were before that?
23: No.
22: You were in my heart. Can I go into your heart?
23: You said you want me in my room.
22: You seem lonely.
7: The Jessica Chastain horror film, Other Mommy, topped the North American box office this weekend with a bigger audience than expected, earning $27.5 million during its first few days in theaters. The film earned more than $45 million globally. A federal judge has ordered the Trump administration to stop airing ads funded by the U.S. government that portray President Trump in a favorable light, effective immediately. The judge said the unions and others who are suing to halt the commercials are likely to succeed in their challenge, calling the ads unlawful. Oil prices have risen this morning after President Trump's energy ceasefire announcement between Ukraine and Russia. West Texas Intermediate at $92 a barrel, Brent at $105. Futures are mixed, with big banks set to kick.
24: Hey, I am Brant, and her name is Sherry, and she's a friend and a colleague of mine, and we were just praying for her, actually, because she had a major surgery she just went through.
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1: So how do you think? Do you think this is, does this make Mexico, because of USMCA, does this make producing in Mexico longer term more attractive if you can avoid, because most of those products are exempt from the tariffs?
0: Yeah, until, but we have a trade agreement that doesn't seem to really matter. I mean, we woke up one morning and it was 25% tariff. So that's the problem, is that like the solutions are only solutions until they're subject to the same thing. And so if trade agreements are just not worth the paper they're written on, then I don't. Then it's really hard for us to. In theory, if the USMCA was ironclad and that was that gave us clear, like that's the whole point of why you sign trade agreements.
1: Yeah.
0: And so, but Mexico, I think, has I've said for years, is a massive opportunity. It's a resource rich country, great with big tourism,
1: young population,
0: good demographics. Yeah. Unlike some of the Asian counterparts.
1: Yeah.
0: And I think we should be, partnering and strengthening our relationship with Mexico as much as we can.
1: Do you think
0: North America in general, if you want to count, if you want to be less dependent on, the Asian supply chain, the North American supply chain needs to be developed, and that needs to be developed by all parties in North America, not just the United States. So I feel like companies build factories, nations build supply chains, and they build them in collaboration with other nations.
1: And do you think that Mexico has the skill and infrastructure to eventually rival China at some point? Or do you think it's going to take a while?
0: I mean, I think people underestimate the trillions of dollars and the planning that went into... Look, there's one advantage of having a government like that is if you have really smart people that can engineer really good, if they want to just own manufacturing, they could basically engineer a supply.
1: Yeah.
0: Raw materials up in the north that goes on, you build a rail system that goes down and disperses those raw materials into the various industries, mm-hmm. refinement in the middle. And then you have, textiles here, technology here, and then ports. Mm-hmm. I mean, you don't build that in a decade.
1: It's taken 3 decades to build the China.
0: So before we just think that we're going to roll up the warehouse door and just replicate all that, I think, you see the videos of think about the shipping containers and the shipping boats.
1: But also the institutional knowledge, right? Of how to, the tooling, for example, right?
0: Right. And we want to get better in shipping. All right, well, there's steel tariffs now. So what do you think the boats are made out of? I say you can't opt out of globalization any more than you could opt out of gravity. It's a force that's here and it's not going anywhere. Yeah. So I think the strength of the U.S. economy to me has been that we've used globalization as a massive, massive tailwind.
1: Yeah.
0: And, people thought that in 2027 the Chinese economy was going to surpass the U.S. economy. That is not going to happen for the foreseeable future. We're definitely, in my view, America's still the most dynamic economy, leading in all the major sectors. And we've sort of offloaded some of the most capital intensive and cyclical parts of our economy.
1: Yeah.
0: And so we can focus on owning the IP and the creativity and dominate the industries. So I like to see that continue. And I just, I hope it does. And I hope people realize the advantages that, we've enjoyed the last 3 decades and the people in the United States have a higher standard of living now. And I'm not a fan of radically changing a game that was really benefiting us.
1: Yeah. So you deal with a lot of retailers and a lot of companies like you rely on retailers. What willingness have you seen from retailers to work with you on pricing, mm-hmm. and how much leeway do you think they have to eat some of those those price increases, and how much do you think will be passed on?
0: Well, I mean, not much leeway. To be honest, all businesses operate on economic models that are pretty sensitive, and they're sensitive to little, a swing 5-10% in margin is huge. I mean, it's a big impact to the business. So I think it's in the short term, figuring out a split of who's going to, it's going to affect both the brand and the retailer. But ultimately it's going to get passed on to the consumer. I mean, it's just, there's a negotiation of what's the pricing sensitivity in the particular category, because we want that price increase to cover both of there's not a lot of people think that these companies are operating on these massive, retailers aren't operating on massive
1: margins. 3-5% margins. Yeah.
0: And so in a little, so that, these are, these numbers, when people hear, oh, it's only going to be 10%, it's an 8% increase over what it is now.
1: Yeah.
0: I mean, that's not insignificant. And so someone has to pay for that.
1: Mm-hmm.
0: So either companies or brands are going to be less profitable, which means they have less money for hiring and to investment, and or demand's going to go down. I mean, I just don't think that increased prices is, it's going to be shared by everyone, but I don't know who wins in that scenario.
1: Yeah, well, we live in unique times, and you run a unique business in a unique category. So congratulations on all your success, and thanks for being here.
0: Thanks. It's a pleasure to be here. And I just only hope good things for the global economy going forward.
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0: The storm called Isaias left death and destruction in its wake. The hurricane made landfall Friday in Florida, blamed for at least five deaths in the south, unleashed widespread flooding, spawned tornadoes, and brought down numerous trees and power lines. Dangerous online behavior by its AI models is leading Anthropic to pull the plug for now.
1: TechCrunch reports Anthropic is cutting off live internet access to its internal evaluations until it can straighten out the rogue AI agents. Researchers are alarmed because that means those AI models can't be evaluated before they're released. I'm Tammy Trujillo.
0: Pope Leo will undergo surgery this week to remove an early stage growth from his lung. On Wall Street this morning, the Dow futures are up 41 points, NASDAQ futures down 39, the S&P futures 5.5 points higher. More on these stories, townhall.com.
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12: As you talked about, and it's more of a sign of where the long-term inflation impulse is. But that said, the headline's going to be strong. You know, we think it's going to be up 0.6. The core will be more well-behaved, up 0.2. But, you know, if that comes in a little bit hotter, that's going to put pressure on the Fed.
13: Year over year, it is a lift to inflation in the past 30 days. Can you frame it nationwide with all of the AI and the silicon and just the demand function of this nominal GDP? Do you frame out a possible 0.9 or, dare I say, 4% inflation?
12: You know, we come pretty close. You know, we were, you know, looking at the year-on-year numbers, we just refreshed them with some updated gasoline prices. So it comes in around 3.8% year-on-year by the end of the year, but that's still really hot. And it really, you know, the core number we still

0: think will be around 2.5%. So that's going to keep the Fed in a tightening mode. You know, whether they go in October or not, we think they still keep tightening.
1: Kathy Bosjancic with us with Nationwide on this day of the Nobel Prize at winners in a study of economics forward this week. What a joy to have Michael Ball with us of Bloomberg. His reports on the terminal are incisive and are read worldwide about the dynamics of the moment. Michael Ball with Kathy Bosjancic.
2: Kathy, just real quick, are we going to get a little bit of a kind of reprieve and shelter, maybe, that gives a head fake to core? And then, you know, we obviously know the headline pressures are building, and that makes that discussion around the table for the Fed a lot tougher.
0: Yeah, you know, I think what we have seen is housing has overall, the trend has been a bit downward, and that may continue because home prices have been easing a bit. But we think we're, you know, near the kind of the trough on the downward trend. And like going forward, we look for housing to add, you know, owner's equivalent rent to add a bit to core. And I've also noticed that the core excluding housing has actually been firming. So that's a little bit worrisome because the real concern here is, are these higher energy prices filtering through to other goods and services? That's really the key. We know that's true with airlines, but what else are we going to see that in?
2: Yeah, that was sort of my worry here, that we get these kind of divergences now because of the interest rate sensitivity that we've already been experiencing and will probably be exacerbated further at higher yields. When you think of the household now, we don't know kind of where the wage picture will be for next year. How do you see that playing in as far as the Fed discussion and any inflationary pressures there? It seems kind of like it's just moving sideways.
0: Yeah, and that's the positive part of the inflation story, because you're not seeing inflation pressures coming from the labor market, right? We are seeing average hourly earnings overall cooling. Now, you see pockets of higher wage growth, and that's in areas where there's a lot of demand and shortage of workers, particularly, I think, in the related to AI. We're seeing that, and a little bit more in the goods sector than the service sector. But the bad news is that for now, consumers are having and households having a hard time keeping up with the inflation increase. So real wages are actually, you know, flat to negative.
1: Well, I wanted to go there. One of the parsings this weekend was to notice that the real interest rate, the inflation adjusted interest rate, has really been quite quiet. This lift in rates, Kathy, that's affecting all of America. Is it a lift in interest rates due to inflation worries or the spirit of the American economy?
0: So really good question. And I would say that what we've seen is the real rates have really led the increase in nominal 10-year yields going higher, not inflation expectations, whether you look at the 5-year forward or the 10-year inflation expectation. So, you know, part of this is really just that the economy is kind of booming in a sense, right? We're not seeing 4 or 5%. But we think third quarter growth is probably 3%, which comes on top of an upwardly revised 2.2% in the first quarter. So it is a strong economy. And the market thinks that this rise in inflation is either temporary or the Fed will do what it takes to get inflation back to 2%.
1: Kathy, thank you so much for helping us start the day off with the event. Kathy Bosjancic with Nationwide. There on the American economy. And again, lots of economic data today. That'll be an important 8:30 mark across the arc of the week. And of course, earnings is well. Red and green on the screen. It is a quiet Columbus Day tape. There's no question about that. The VIX 15.51. I don't have any bond market quotes, but I do have oil critically now over a true 106, 106.12, up $1.40 on Brent crude, West Texas. At a 91 level is just $93 a barrel. There is a lift. I don't see it in Europe with their diesel blended statistic, but I would suggest diesel. We'll have to get those quotes for you, but I think diesel is flat to a lift. Certainly no pullback projected off of Mr. Trump's announcements, the president's announcements over the weekend. Dollar 102 on DXY is remarkably stasis, but there's the euro 111.76 and sterling 132.30. Joining us now in a timely brief this morning is Jane Foley, head of foreign exchange strategy at Rabobank. She's been just brilliant about having a respect for consensus, sometimes being proven wrong. How wrong right now, Jane Foley, is the weak dollar call?
3: Well, it depends when you made those calls. But if you go back to the start of the year, of course, the market consensus was that Eurodollar was going to be hitting at, 120 by now. And of course, we've gone the other way. We haven't seen 120 at all this year. So the market consensus is wrong. But we've got to, put that in perspective. If we go back to the end of the year, there was still a lot of optimism with respect to the euro. Remember, at the start of last year, we had the change in Germany's debt brake, a lot of optimism about growth in the eurozone. On the back of that, and at the same time, sentiment in the dollar last year was pretty rotten. A lot of concerns about de-dollarization impact, really, or what sort of impact we would have from the tariffs, etc. So we've seen a real sea change in sentiment, and I think that really helps how the market interprets the news. It really does show that even better news from the growth front from the eurozone right now really failing to lift that sentiment in the euro.
2: Jane, safe havens are kind of being resorted right here. You've seen the Swiss franc reasserting itself. The yen has changed because of what's going on with the BOJ. With energy prices where they are, is this like the dollar's time now to be seen as more as a safe haven?
3: You know what? I would say that the dollar never lost its safe haven draw. I mean, certainly, if you go back to last year, there was a lot of concerns. I think last April, particularly when we saw both the dollar and the treasuries both fall out of bed together on the back of those tariff announcements, that really did raise a lot of concern about, has the dollar lost that safe haven bid? But ultimately, in my view, the dollar safe haven bid really comes from its position as the dominant currency within the global payment system. And around the world, the dollar is so embedded in supply chains and payment systems that quite frankly, when there is any sort of chaos in the markets, there is just a little bit of hoarding for the dollar, and that's what drives its safe haven flow. That has not gone away. Yes, okay, maybe it's been eroded a little in recent years, and maybe it will continue to be eroded, but it's still, in my view, very much a safe haven.
1: Let me go to the control room right now here in New York. Guys, did you think that was appropriate question by Michael Ball? I mean, do we give it a high score? Fabulous? Okay, fabulous call. Let us continue. Michael Ball with Jane Foley in London.
2: Well, Jay, just the reason I ask, obviously there are fiscal concerns. There was this debasement, de-dollarization themes that come and go in the last 2 years since sort of Trump 2.0. So sticking more on the other guys, let's say are central banks kind of being restrained here increasingly by their currencies? I think BOJ obviously has some thoughts there on that. I mean, where are your views?
3: Well, certainly, in Japan, and that's the one that sticks out. But, if we go back to the last year's dollar debasement, de-dollarization talk, in a way, I think that was being fanned by the fact that the euro was really in vogue last year on the back of, that growth story that was expected to come from Germany's debt brake. And I think that really facilitated that dollar weakness last year, at least the dollar negative sentiment. And actually, this year, it's almost the reverse. We've got all these problems with respect to France. For instance, we've got the fear about contagion with respect to high debted countries. We've got these political concerns about the far right in Germany, France, etc. And actually, the dollar story is one of, decent growth, good productivity, and it's sort of switched back. So right now, the positive dollar story, if you like, I think is fanning that negativity that we've got in the euro. But I don't think it's either the euro or the dollar is really a big concern for either of those central banks right now. And it could be if the pace of movements stepped up.
1: Rabobank is legendary across the centuries, Jane, for looking at the drift of a currency. If we assume ugly sterling right now, if we assume ugly euro right now, which has a more grievous, a more troubled drift? I would assume over the news of the weekend, it's the United Kingdom. Am I right on that?
3: Well, the market's been really short of sterling for quite a long time. So bearing in mind that the market's pretty short sterling going into the budget, which is in the UK on the 28th of October, right now what's happening in France, and because it's just over the channel from here, it's sort of reflecting on the UK. Yeah, the UK's got budget problems, but they're not as bad as what's going on in France. We're not protesting out in the streets, for instance. Our budget deficit isn't as bad. So I think the sterling's certainly going to be a little bit vulnerable going into that budget, maybe after that budget. But I think it won't be as vulnerable against the euro as it would have been if we didn't have these issues in France.
1: Jane, I look at this at the end of the week and in the economic data in America, and frankly, into the statement on corporate earnings and, frankly, the conference calls of those corporations. Do you see forward a still buoyant nominal GDP in America?
3: Well, you know, yes, I mean, in terms of the buoyancy, there's a very good set of fundamentals in the US, a good set of productivity data, a good set of investment data, et cetera. But at some point, those higher long-term interest rates are going to bite. I mean, we are seeing stories already, maybe in property market, for instance, and in junk markets and some other highly debted corporates. But, you know, I think the reality of long-term interest rates being higher for quite some time is yet to really bite. And I think once that does, we will see, you know, that affecting corporate certainty and some of the corporates that we speak to. That is a worry. It is a worry. Long-term interest rates, high energy prices, all of these things are headwinds. And I think it will, in time, become a story for corporate America as well.
1: Well, we'll have to see on that. Jane Foley, thank you so much with Rabobank. We welcome all of you across the nation trying to pick up the pieces off of I watched the Giants play, Michael.
2: I did too.
1: I did watch. I like rainball because it's like old-time football. It's not 52 to 40.
2: They kept it interesting.
1: Unless you're cool, calm, and collected indoors or whatever, like the Detroit Lions.
2: I did not see that one.
4: We beat the snot out of
1: 66 points in the game.
2: All right. Well.
1: I'm much more comfortable with like 17 to 14 or even the New York Giants game, 27.
2: I mean, that's a good score for the Giants.
1: It was fun to watch. Right now, with our news in New York City, we welcome back Michael Barr.
4: Thank you very much, Tom. Michael, John, the Kremlin says it has nothing to say yet on a so-called energy truce. Ukrainian officials said today that Russia has continued to strike Ukraine's energy facilities. President Trump announced a day earlier that the countries had agreed on an energy ceasefire in the 4.5-year war. This after President Trump demanded that Ukrainian President Volodymyr Zelensky halt attacks on Russian oil refineries and suggested he should consider stepping aside as Ukraine's president. Zelensky responded.
5: With all respect to President Trump, it's up to our society, up to our people, to choose one or another leader.
4: President Zelensky spoke on ABC's This Week, heard Sundays on Bloomberg. President Trump and Secretary of State Marco Rubio are considering firing U.S. Ambassador to Greece, Kimberly Guilfoyle, after a series of reports alleging she has engaged in improper, possibly illegal conduct before and during her tenure in Athens. The official who spoke on condition of anonymity said Rubio had been particularly angry, not least because he visited Athens just last week. A judge says no more TV ads featuring President Trump. More from Bloomberg's Matt Piper.
6: A federal judge in New York has ordered President Trump to cancel any remaining television commercials paid for with millions of dollars in taxpayer money and to halt payments related to airing them for 14 days. The judge has sided with a coalition that challenged the ads. They said the ads were an illegal misuse of funds. The ads had been running on cable and broadcast networks across the U.S. in recent weeks. The administration said the ad campaign was already coming to an end. In New York, Matt Piper, Bloomberg Radio.
4: Cleanup efforts are underway across the northern Gulf Coast following Hurricane Isaias. The storm made landfall Friday at night near Pensacola, Florida, as a Category 2. The hurricane then went north and east. It killed four people. Meanwhile, Hurricane Simon pounds resorts and towns along Mexico's Pacific coast. Global news 24 hours a day and whenever you want it with Bloomberg News Now. I'm Michael Barr, and this is Bloomberg. Tom, Michael, John.
1: Michael Barr, thanks so much. We get lucky. It is just absolutely fortunate, and this wasn't planned, that Michael Ball is with us today, driving so much of our economic analysis and folding it into markets, as we have Nobel Prize winners today. Robert Hall is out of Stanford, actually born in Palo Alto, and did so much in thinking about consumers decades and decades ago, very much emeritus. But Michael, what this is really about in the East Coast success of dragging us away from Milton Friedman and monetary policy of my youth, you're too young to remember this, where I've talked to Kudlow about this years ago when Larry was at Bear Stearns. We literally froze time on a 3 o'clock to look at M1, M2, M3. Michael Woodford said, what did Woodford say?
2: I mean, This is about more data points and more touches and being more fluid with the changes, I think. And this is actually being enabled now by our technological advancements. That's why I'm excited about this, because, again, it's not point these big, bulky models using dated inputs.
1: More static models right. that we knew.
2: Yeah.
1: And they brought it back. And I think of Richard Clare to behind Woodford, both at Columbia. Mm-hmm. They brought it back to a dynamic analysis. Mm-hmm. And a humility about what microdata could say to us.
2: And the contrasted of it, meaning the chaos of it, but finding a sort of a signal in the noise in a lot of ways.
1: Oh, I like that. I'll steal that. Can I steal that, Cy? Signal and noise. It's brilliant. Michael Ball with us, and we'll touch on this. We're efforting some of the economists we talked to right now to give us perspective on Hall and Woodford and this celebration of the way microeconomics is applied to the bigger picture. Futures up 5, the VIX 15.45.
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9: 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I'm Nicole Murray with Your Money Now. Microsoft CEO Nadella said on X that advanced AI systems should include containment, independent controls, and an emergency brake. Other AI and tech industry leaders have called for stronger safeguards and even slowing the pace of AI development. Stellantis CEO told CNBC that Europe needs to incentivize car makers who build in the region. It comes as Chinese car makers are quickly accelerating their share of the European car market. Shares of Stellantis rose in early trade this morning after the EU and China reached an agreement to cut the number of hybrid cars China exports the bloc. A new study suggests that investment firms of ultra-wealthy families are feeling FOMO, or fear of missing out, about artificial intelligence. While 85% of family offices cited AI as their top investment theme, three-quarters of respondents said they expected an AI bubble burst in the next 5 years. Futures are mixed. On Friday, the Dow gained 423. That's Your Money Now.
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15: And I'm John Tucker in the Bloomberg Newsroom with this Bloomberg Business Flash. S&P 500 poised to open just shy of a record as corporate earnings that are in the focus, that is for now, overshadowing a rise in oil from the fears of an expanding war. We have Brent crude. It is higher this morning, up 1.2%. $105.95 the barrel. Of course, J.P. Morgan Chase and Citigroup unofficially kicked off the earnings season. That's tomorrow. Markets pricing another Fed rate hike by December, and we're going to hear from Chairman Warsh on Thursday. And of course, the big data point of the week that comes on Wednesday with the Consumer Price Index. Here's a number to think about. This year, Meta, Amazon, Microsoft, and Alphabet expected to devote $750 billion to CapEx. More than half of what all the companies in the S&P 500 spent in total last year. That's enough to cut a check for $5,500 to every American household. Dow futures up 46, S&P futures up 4, NASDAQ futures down 48. And we check the markets for you all day long right here on Bloomberg Radio. I'm John Tucker. That's your Bloomberg Business Flash. Michael and Tom.
1: John Tucker, thanks so much. Diving into a wonderful J.P. Morgan piece on AI. George Gross was in last week. George Gatch and the team over there, just unbelievable detail, and particularly the analogs, John Tucker, of AI back to the railroads. They have five appendices, short, readable in English, about the interstate highway system. You and I remember when it was two-lane highways. Four-lane was a big deal.
15: Easy, easy.
1: When was the first time you drove on I-95? Did they open like three exits at some point?
15: Now, what is it up to now? Four or five? It's like 14 lanes now. But yeah. I recall growing up, Route 35 in Monmouth County was one lane north, one lane south.
1: That's an AI. Folks, I can't say enough about this. For those of you younger, this is an AI equivalent to look at the development of the interstate auto system. Looking forward to that. Thank you to George Gatch and the team at J.P. Morgan for a really interesting read there on a look to J.P. Morgan Asset Management to get that. VIX 15.45, red and green in the screen right now. Excuse me, Dan. I'm coughing because I was caught in the rain at the Jets game. Jets-Browns. Did you see me there in my Ponco?
15: I most certainly did not. I was watching the Giants game.
1: It was fun. I really watched that much. It was good. Dan Tobin with us right now, macro strategist, head of FX. It's Citigroup here to move the discussion forward here. Dan, I look at the synthesis of your FX note, and you bring it into an idea that equities will be buoyant after the election. How do you get from foreign exchange in your macro strategy to a long equity call?
12: Yeah, I mean, that particular view is a little bit more related to some seasonal patterns that we've seen. And we've seen this into other elections as well, right? Where, you know, this event is coming up. And so historically, you get a lot of caution ahead of it. You'll also see implied volatility for the event quite high. We get past the event. We know what the outcome is going to be, more or less. And so suddenly that volatility falls. It allows hedgers to buy more risk. It allows leverage funds that are sensitive to volatility to buy more risk. And we take off again. We've seen this after election after election after election, midterm after midterm after midterm. And so it creates this pattern. But as I heard you speaking, right, the CapEx expectations on the AI side remain quite robust. That continues to drive earnings in a positive way. Right. And so that will remain a key story as well.
1: Michael Ball with us today, in for Paul Sweeney. Michael Ball with Tobin of Citigroup.
2: Dan, so, you know, the French situation, whether it was spreads or what we saw with the euro, kind of escalated very quickly. Do you think, like, positioning basically was caught sort of flat foot and had to scramble? And have we seen sort of some of that clean up, and now we really need another fundamental shift to keep things going or to reverse?
12: Yeah, so for sure. There was definitely some element of positioning that was a cleanup at first. If you kind of think about before the oat bun spread, that French versus German 10-year yield move really started, the positioning was a little bit more short dollar, kind of I would say, becoming more neutral. And really, since then, we've seen a lot of flows into the dollar. I would say at the moment, the market is long dollars, but in terms of how crowded or stretched that position is, it wouldn't be typical of like these big kind of dollar moves where you get multiple percentage moves, and we're nowhere near that level of crowding. So there's definitely room to add. And I think, as you say, one of the key considerations is going to be, does the situation in France get better or worse? Does it start spreading into other assets? Does it remain contained? And there's a lot of uncertainty around that. But one thing has been pretty clear, there's not a lot of demand for duration products out there, whether it's French 10-year, but, you know, US, UK, Japanese yields, all making new highs in the back end, multi-decade highs, right? So it's hard to see where that demand is really going to come in to alleviate this problem soon.
2: So sort of following up on that, do you think, looking past the election and, you know, being clear that we don't know maybe where the Senate's going, although the House looks more determined, next risk events is maybe the quarter refunding announcement. Would that help cap yields here? And then the rest of the whole kind of global rates can take a little cue there?
12: It very well could be. I mean, certainly when we think back to November of, I believe it was 2023 or 2024, but 2023, it ended up having a very big impact and helped to put that cap on yield. So I think there is some expectation that this could be a pretty pivotal event where the Treasury market could send some kind of signal. I think, as you say, to cap yields, will it work to necessarily cause a big rally in fixed income? It's harder to say. But the potential is certainly there. And, you know, we should know more as we get to the end of the month as to what the expectations are going to be.
1: Do you have a target in euro? I mean, I look at this coming down, and 116 was the original statistic a million years ago. And then we've come up, we've come down before, but as we drift down below that 116 mark, does Citigroup have a target of where we're going, or is it just such a jumble you can't make a target?
12: No, I think we can make some estimations here, right? If this was just a normal backdrop where we're just talking about relative yields, relative growth, you know, we're probably pretty close to fair value, maybe even a little under fair value. So maybe you're a little cheap. But if we're thinking about this turning into a bigger event, and that's the tail risk, right? This starts spreading into Italian debt, Belgium debt, into bank stocks, et cetera. Then we can easily make our way down to 108 and potentially even lower. We would kind of think a 108 would be fair for this turning into a little bit more of a mini crisis across some products. But that it needs that tail risk to fatten a lot more.
2: Yeah, I think, Tom, it's an interesting point, Dane. Like, we have a better growth pulse here, but now we almost need the earnings season to kind of validate it like we did in Q2. And so the earnings breadth goes wider and stronger.
1: Okay, brilliant. But so, Dan, to Michael's observation, what's more important, the earnings announcement or the conference call?
12: I'm not an equities guy. I mean,
1: that's why we're asking you. The equity guys always have the same pat answer. The bottom line is the expectations forward are going to be microanalyzed, right?
12: Yeah, I think the expectations for the earnings themselves are pretty strong, and I think we all kind of know where they're going to come in, but we all feel like they're going to be pretty solid. It's that guidance. But as long as we're not seeing anything, so from a macro perspective, right, what we care about is the fact that about half of real GDP right now is coming from that AI capex. Is there anything that's going to disrupt that trend? As long as that trend is still intact, from a macro perspective, you know, things still look pretty good on the U.S. side. Not enough to maybe derail what's going on. Can there be some volatility in equities if maybe there's some dissatisfaction with how the numbers are coming out versus expectations? Sure. But I think the overall trend is what matters more to us. And that still looks pretty solid.
1: Thank you so much. Greatly appreciate it. Dan Tobin with us from Citigroup here. It's what we like, folks. Jay Foley, Dan Tobin, back to back. That's the way we roll in looking at the litmus paper of the system foreign exchange. Max Kentner joining us in studio 8, 9, 10 days ago, publishes out of London right now for HSBC with Harriet Smith, Tom Russell. He's got like 14 people working for him.
2: Nice. And they all have AI, so it's like 100 million.
1: But anyways, Max Kentner aggressively reaffirms first half 27 with a Goldilocks backdrop. He says, and I'm not going to do it verbatim because it's a lot of text. It's rather like being a powerful Goldilocks mix, resulting in support for valuations across all asset classes, but supportive of tech and U.S. earnings. The key word here, Michael Ball, is narrow. He's not going to a widening breadth story. It's what we've lived. And I think, you know, you're quoting in Zero Hedge and what they've done summarizing, oh, I don't know, Jefferies, BTG, Goldman Sachs, you know, the houses. The arch answer is, does this breadth or is it Mag 7 narrow?
2: Right. And
1: that's the arch question right now.
2: And that's the worry, because the second quarter earnings had the one big beautiful bill tailwind, and we've seen that subsequently fade. And then we know financial conditions are tighter, especially for Main Street, not just the mortgage rate, but the general kind of push back from the wealth effect now, because not everyone's getting captured in the equity rally.
1: Well, to say, are you sitting over here writing up your research?
2: No, they
1: for
2: gave
1: tomorrow?
2: Me a break, thankfully.
1: They're giving you a break?
2: Yeah, I have to focus on keeping up with you.
1: Sassauer does that. You know, he writes his note here literally while he's sitting here as a claim emerging market note. Michael Ball in for Paul Sweeney today, a huge treat, given the Nobel Prize for Stanford and Columbia, Hall and Woodford. We're efforting some voices on that to give you perspective around the world and nationwide. The bond market is closed, so says John Tucker. It is Columbus Day. Parade fences out on Fifth Avenue in New York City. Across America, Bloomberg surveillance.
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21: With SRN News, I'm Rich Thomason in Washington. It would appear the so-called energy ceasefire between Russia and Ukraine has yet cold. Russian drones and missiles targeted Kharkiv, Ukraine's second-largest city. President Trump is taking some heat for a deal that will allow Russia to supply diesel fuel not only to the U.S. but to global markets as well. Backed by Iran, Houthi rebels have launched another missile strike on Saudi Arabia's main airport in Riyadh, the second such attack in as many days. From the western Florida panhandle to the northeast, the storm called Isaias has left death and destruction. In its aftermath, the hurricane blamed for at least five deaths across the south. And dangerous online behavior by its AI models is leading Anthropic to pull the plug for now, cutting the AI agent's access to the Internet. On Wall Street, Dow futures 41 points higher. More details, srnnews.com.
22: The Wall Street Business Report, I'm Bill Alexander. Consumer sentiment fell in October as frustration over the higher cost of living weighed on Americans' views of the economy. That's according to a survey from the University of Michigan. Overall, consumer sentiment fell to 46.3 in October. President Donald Trump said Russian President Vladimir Putin agreed to supply more than 4 million tons of diesel to the global market. Diesel prices have surged around the world as Ukraine has pounded Russian refineries, forcing Moscow to ban diesel exports. President Donald Trump is trying again to fire Federal Reserve Governor Lisa Cook. He has now established a committee of inquiry to investigate allegations that she made false statements in mortgage applications. Cook has denied any wrongdoing and has not been charged with a crime. Amazon has implemented a fresh round of job cuts affecting fewer than 1,000 corporate and retail employees across the U.S., India, and the U.K. For the Wall Street Business Report, I'm Bill Alexander in Washington.
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15: And I'm John Tucker in the Bloomberg News with this Bloomberg Business Flash with the focus on earnings this week. According to data compiled by Bloomberg Intelligence, analysts expect the S&P 500 companies to post a 25% jump in third quarter profits compared with a year earlier, among the best rates of increase on a record. As separately, you have Goldman Sachs this morning, their strategist raising their three-month view on stocks to overweight from neutral. S&P 500 flirting with the record, up right now 5 points. Dow futures up 59. The Nasdaq futures down 39. Don't forget about oil. It is higher. Brent up 1.2%. 105.99, but for now, taking a backseat to the earnings expectations. Some deal news. Quantum computing firm IonQ agreeing to buy Elasticity for as much as $1.3 billion, all-stock transaction. This is a company that's trying to expand the cybersecurity platform to protect against AI-assisted dangers and emerging quantum threats, they say. Ford Motors electric pickup is a sales champion. The trouble is Ford doesn't make it anymore. Since the final F-150 Lightning rolled off the assembly line in December, it's become one of the most coveted cars in America and a glowing ember in the red-hot market for used electric vehicles. The Lightning 50 to 60% of the original sticker price is what it's getting. Used sales. I guess Ford didn't anticipate higher gasoline prices and diesel prices.
1: Yeah, I think it's really changed everything, to say the least. John Tucker, thank you so much. Greatly appreciate it. With a brilliant note this morning, Henrietta Trace, Veda Partners with us. Henrietta, I'm just going to go to the bold letters you put in there. What is the risk of the grand old party's voters sitting out this election?
0: You know, unfortunately, the president has put gas prices, diesel prices, the war with Iran, the continuation and five-year marker of the Russia-Ukraine war front and center all over again. After all of last month concentrating on renaming AI to SI, getting a focus on tech and the promises that it can deliver, and AI from that perspective as well, we're now squarely back at the pocketbook issues. And while foreign policy is not a core concern of the American electorate, it's a top issue for like 7% of the population. Yeah. The president's executive actions are related to foreign policy, but they land right in your car, you know, with gas and diesel prices being exorbitantly high explicitly because of the war with Iran and now the Russia sanctions package.
1: Brent crude up,
0: it's a 1-2 punch.
1: Brent crude up $1.33 off the Trump announcements this weekend. West Texas Intermediate American Oil up $1.20. It's a $93 per barrel price. Of course, diesel is a separate beast from that. Henrietta, what I see over the weekend is really careful notes from you and others. I think of Terry Haynes, who said, you know what? We've got a micro shift. And the micro shift is beginning to be, I'm going to say, the Democrats not with a wave, but at the same time, the Republicans not doing all that well. Can you trust the polls? Are you making this up as you go?
0: You know, we've been around this block a time or two. And when I look at the races that Democrats are talking about winning, and I was on, you know, up in New York all week last week meeting with hundreds of investors, and the consensus.
1: You didn't talk to us. It was noted.
0: Yeah.
1: John Tucker was in tears.
0: I'm sorry about that. I'll come back. The issue that I have is we're talking about states that are deep red. Nebraska, Kansas, Alaska. I'll talk about Alaska for a quick second. The last time we had a Democratic senator in Alaska, it was because the guy he was running against would have been the first convicted felon to ever be seated in the state. The Democratic challenger had name recognition, and he was the mayor of the city of Anchorage, which is 40% of the voting electorate. You know how many votes he won by? 4,000 votes. This is What we're talking about is an extreme Democratic wave. And while I agree that there's a Dem wave, and I'm certain that the Democrats will take the House, the states that Democrats are competing in are too red to fail, for lack of a better phrase. I mean, Texas, Alaska, these are real heavy hitting issues. And when I go to the street, you know, and I hear Dems have a chance in Louisiana and Alabama, I can't get with you. So I'm still out of consensus, but these developments over the weekend, I think, could depress Republican turnout, and that's what you need for Dems to win the Senate.
2: And Henry, you know, these developments over the weekend, is this sort of diesel pact with Russia sort of seemingly backfire a little bit? Because it's not actually going to move the price of the pump too much.
0: It's a huge backfire. The entire Alaska delegation is coming out against the president's plan and against the fact that he has issued an OFAC waiver for Russian exports. Mike Rogers in Ohio, Tom Tillis in North Carolina, John Curtis in Utah, who I think is a real risk for a vote for war powers resolutions next year. I mean, the president is creating a storm within his own party, and that's going to keep this front and center. It's, you know, ripe for a media narrative. And of course, right, it isn't helping gas prices.
1: Henrietta, thank you so much. Really, really appreciate it. Too short a visit. Can't say enough. Go to Veda Partners to look for her note. Folks, we protect the copyright of all of our guests. Futures up 5, the VIX 15.47. Bond market closed on Columbus Day. But there it is, Brent crude, 106.20 per barrel. With our news in New York City's Michael Barr.
3: Tom, Michael, John, thank you very much. Ukrainian President Volodymyr Zelensky says Russia is still striking Ukraine's energy facilities, despite President Donald Trump's claim of an energy ceasefire. Zelensky said he is willing to honor the agreement if Russia does.
4: We will defend ourselves, because otherwise we will lose our life and homes, our freedom, independence, Ukraine. We can't lose it. And the truth is on our side.
3: Zelensky spoke on ABC's This Week, heard Sundays on Bloomberg. The European Union's top diplomat is skeptical of the ceasefire, noting that there are no signs that Russia will respect it. Meanwhile, a Russian drone attack on Sunday in Kharkiv killed 3 people and injured 9 others. Pope Leo will undergo surgery to remove a nodule on his lung in the coming days. It's believed the lesion was found at an early stage and is well localized. Leo, who is 71, thanked the crowd during his Sunday blessing for their support and prayers. President Trump's security chief says it's regrettable that a ruse to secretly switch President Trump's plane came to light, because now it will be harder to use that tactic again. Bloomberg's Amy Morris reports from Washington.
5: The switch happened back in July as President Trump departed Turkey after a NATO summit. He publicly boarded Air Force One, but then secretly left that aircraft, traveling aboard a smaller plane. Few people knew about the switch. Reporters, White House staff, and other officials thought the president was still with them. Secret Service Director Sean Curran tells CBS 60 Minutes that's the first time they've tried that and it worked. Only it got leaked, and now they can't pull that off again. In Washington, Amy Morris, Bloomberg Radio.
3: Robert E. Hall and Michael Woodford, two U.S.-based academics, will share the Nobel Prize in Economics. Hoorah! They will share the equivalent of the $1.2 million award for their work on the microeconomic foundations of macroeconomic stabilization. Global News, 24 hours a day and whenever you want it with Bloomberg News Now. I'm Michael Barr, and this is Bloomberg Time. Michael,
1: I'll editorialize. Both wonderful, both very different, very different from the more senior Robert Hall and his huge contribution to economics across all of America. And Woodford's math acuity, Michael Barr, he's like Michael Ball. I mean, you know, the math acuity.
3: Well, I'm working in a room with 3 very smart people, and then you got this dude here, you know, that you hired, you know.
1: Yeah.
3: But you're right. I mean, these guys, you know, what a blessing to have.
1: It is wonderful to see, and particularly your Bloomberg 11.30, the celebration of what Lee Ballinger did at Columbia in economics. Bloomberg surveillance this morning, this day of the Nobel Prize. 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What a treat. Michael Ball with us today. Michael, what's the bet on the street? My reading over the weekend is people are pretty much defensive here. Am I right on that?
2: Actually, you know, the SPX at the index level, people are leaning long. But to your point, like the single stock level, it's really diverged, as we know. There's a big dispersion.
1: It's like 2 worlds out there.
2: Yeah, you got about 20 stocks, you know, the big guys and a few others leading the charge. And everyone else is sort of below
1: and
2: moving averages.
1: Still, and there's a Mag 7 focus. I 100%. Mean, not retail, not ETFs, not Eric Balchunas' world. But in your world, it's amazing narrow bet. Right?
2: Perception of where the earnings growth is and where it can be maintained. Remember, it's got to compound, and that's the real risk now after we've had such a good run.
1: Everybody writing today into a much more busy tomorrow into the economic data. And, of course, as I said, the earnings reports. Ken Leon with us in a bit. The earnings reports, and I just can't say enough about the tone, the guidance on the conference calls. Maybe never before do they have a weight like they have right now. Again, futures up 6, a very quiet tape. Brent crude, 106.10 per barrel. From New York City.
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11: I'm Nicole Murray with Your Money Now. As the Trump administration announced that it suspended eight tech companies from sponsoring foreign workers for green cards, Vice President J.D. Vance said Microsoft replaced 6,000 workers it laid off in 2025 with people on H-1B work visas. Data shows that Amazon and Meta were the biggest sponsors of the H-1B visas, and neither was suspended. Broadcom CEO Hock Tan said that capital will be the biggest constraint facing the company as AI development continues. At a panel in Singapore, Tan said that the company will overcome wafer shortages and memory shortages. Pokemon and other trading card games drawing strong collector demand, while sources say high sports card prices are pushing some buyers toward non-sports cards. What determines value? CNBC reports that it's authenticity, condition, liquidity, and more. However, industry experts warn that counterfeits are rising. Futures are mixed. On Friday, the Dow gained 423. That's Your Money Now.
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1: Good morning, everyone. Thank you for your attendance today across the nation on the risk to our men and women of the military in the Middle East. Our conversation of the day, Wayne Sanders, too short a visit, senior defense analyst, Bloomberg Intelligence. Wayne, let me rip up the script here if I can. Why can't a power like Saudi Arabia fight back against the Houthis to the south?
10: Yeah, I think, well, I think one of the biggest reasons is when you compare it to a conventional military force, one of the things that you're running into is they have about a 20,000 person military force, but they have total fighters up to 350,000 controlling about 23 million people around those regions. So what you're running into is the way that they are actually dividing up their forces, how they're actually masking in, it makes it a lot more difficult than just trying to go toe-to-toe with a conventional adversary.
1: What is their equivalency as an arm of Iran to the military abilities, say, of Hezbollah? The stereotype here just seems to not be accurate, that it's a bunch of people out sitting in a dust heap. They've really had a strong military weekend, haven't the Houthis?
10: Yeah, they absolutely do. They are armed very, very well with a lot of the same types of missiles and drones that Iran has been using with the IRGC as well. So you have a lot of the same military type capabilities, the same level of strike force capabilities that, and right now, as you're seeing, especially with the attacks against in Riyadh against the international airport as well, is that they're going after civilian infrastructure. So you're now taking military type capabilities and using it against civilian infrastructure without the backing of a, you know, state sponsored. You do see Iran backing some of the play. You see them supporting it, but what you don't see is Iran specifically directing it. So that allows Iran to have a little bit more plausible deniability in the situation.
2: Hey, Wayne, how do you define success here? How do the Saudis look at this? Not just the strikes on the airport stopping, but now is it about reclaiming the Red Sea rite of passage and actually pushing further now than they have in the past?
10: Yeah, I think that this offensive that Saudi Arabia is looking for, I think, you know, they originally started pushing and they started having quite a bit of success. And that's one of the reasons why I think the Houthis have pushed back as hard as they have during this time frame. So Saudi Arabia at this point in time needs to have a fairly decisive victory against, really at this point in time, it's not going to be so much against the personnel, but it needs to be against launching facilities. It needs to be against some level of designated headquarters element to say, hey, look, we've actually struck at some of the heart of the command and control structure for the Houthis.
1: So over the weekend, this is in the zoo of the news flow, Wayne, the basic idea was a president's considering supporting Saudi Arabia. Do you perceive that as being our aircraft going after their different missile and rocket sites?
10: Yeah, I think that's probably the easiest answer for the U.S. military to be able to provide that level of support. You know, you look at a lot of our gravity bomb capabilities that we have, right? We can use those without going after some of our exquisite systems, which we've talked in the past that may be a lower level of our stockpiles, right? So if you're now looking at the JDAMs, right, the Joint Direct Attack Munitions, those are gravity bombs that we have tens of thousands of. So if we arm those onto our aircraft and we do these as overflights, it's the easiest way to be able to provide support to an ally like Saudi Arabia in being able to provide additional intelligence and surveillance and reconnaissance support to the Saudis during this time frame too.
1: Colonel Sanders, thank you so much. Wayne Sanders with his work at West Point, his public service to the nation, with Bloomberg Now as senior defense analyst. Thank you for that brief this morning. Futures up 6, the VIX 15.45. And again, oil's the lead story today, certainly not moving in the direction the president would like after his negotiations and discussions and agreements with Mr. Putin. Of course, we'll have much more on that through the day and developing through the week as well. $106 a barrel. Now, that's up from 97 not that long ago, 97.99, 101, 102, maybe sitting there for a bit, and now we're up to $106 a barrel. What do you do on a rainy day? You play Dwight. Good morning. Yeah.

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2: 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I'm Rich Thomason. The first hurricane of this Atlantic season has left a lot of cleanup in its wake. Hurricane Isaias roared ashore

0: Odd. Fire broke out and there were some injuries. On Wall Street, the Dow futures are 75 points higher. NASDAQ futures are down 38 points. S&P futures up 7 points. More on these stories, townhall.com.
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0: A free market think tank says that credit card fees are not a major driver of high gas prices, arguing that fuel taxes have a much bigger impact on the pain you feel at the gas pump.
3: Unleash Prosperity says fees on a typical gas station credit card purchase amount to roughly 6 cents per gallon, far less than the taxes drivers pay at pump. The group argues that blaming card fees for rising fuel costs could be used to advance proposed limits on credit card charges. Gas prices are influenced by multiple factors, but Unleash Prosperity says card fees are a relatively small part of the total. Ron Taylor reporting.
0: U.S. bond markets closed today in observance of Columbus Day while it's business as usual on the New York Stock Exchange and the NASDAQ. The Consumer Price Index, considered a key measure of inflation, is due for release on Wednesday, and the Producer Price Index comes out Thursday. That is the same day that Federal Reserve Chairman Kevin Warsh due to deliver a speech. News and analysis at townhall.com. Always looking for a chance to stir the pot, President Trump at a weekend GOP rally in Clarksville, Tennessee, said he is thinking about renaming an ocean or two.
4: President Trump making waves with the mainstream media as he toys with the idea of renaming both the Atlantic and Pacific Oceans.
5: So I was thinking of either the Atlantic or the Pacific. We call it Trump Ocean, or... Ocean of the Americans, something like that.
4: Laura Winters reporting.
0: And we think he's only joking. The time will tell. The 48th Chicago Marathon's in the books, an estimated 55,000 participants taking part. Well over 1.5 million people lined the streets. Among many spectators, former President Clinton, former First Lady Hillary, there to support their daughter Chelsea, ran the marathon. More on these stories, townhall.com.
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4: Markets recovered on Friday in a broad recovery. There's big stories about cancer vaccines. Ultimately, stories about SpaceX and Starlink getting into the telecom industry, maybe going after Apple and Samsung. Today, I'm going to talk a little bit about midterms and how they can hand the S&P 500 a year-end rally. Let's get to it, shall we? The broader market's advance is taking place with relatively little movement in crude prices or treasury yields. That's not the story from yesterday. That's not the story from the last 6 weeks. It's been all about oil and treasury yields. So today, no action in oil and yields has allowed company-specific developments and improving participation to remain dominant influences. Stock market is enjoying a broadly positive session, with the indices close to all-time highs. Now, of note, Mike Ditka passed away. I don't have a lot of fun things to say about Mike Ditka. Of course, I have one, though. A fan once called Mike Ditka a baby on his call-in radio show. Iron Mike responded by giving the guy his office address and telling him, "You tell me the time and when, and I'll whip your butt." Can't hold a candle to Mike Ditka. Man, it was a tough man. One of the more consequential headlines was SpaceX. They announced an agreement to acquire a nationwide wireless spectrum portfolio from Grain Management. The development has weighed on established wireless carriers, including AT&T, down 10%, Verizon down 9%, T-Mobile down 12%. There's concerns about increased competition from Starlink's expanding mobile ambitions. The communication services sector was a relative laggard compared to the rest of the markets. Now, if SpaceX gets into the business of providing wireless services in the United States, they're going to have to put a lot of equipment on towers, cell phone towers. Companies in that area include American Tower, ticker symbol AMT, up 7.6%, Crown Castle up 13.4%, SBA Communications up 6.6% on expectations that a larger terrestrial wireless network could generate additional demand for tower infrastructure. Strength in tower companies has helped propel the real estate sector towards the top of the sector rankings. Now you're saying cell phone towers, real estate. Someone owns the land that those towers are built on, and that's those companies. American Tower, Crown Castle, SBA Communications are all real estate plays with pretty nice dividends along the way. For SpaceX, the opportunity is a larger recurring revenue market, but spectrum is only one prerequisite. You got to get regulatory clearance, compatible devices, network deployment. Pricing, customer acquisition will ultimately determine whether its technical advantages translate into profitable growth. Tower leasing should accelerate execution, but also introduce recurring costs that must be covered by mobile services economics. Gene Munster said on this development with SpaceX and cell phones today, he says Elon says he doesn't want to make a phone, but Gene Munster still thinks eventually SpaceX will. A vertically integrated handset on a Starlink mobile network could deliver features carriers can't match and cheaper service. That's a big problem for Samsung. It's a bigger problem for Samsung than it is for Apple. Apple's devices and services tie-in is harder to break, so says Munster. Tesla up 2.3% after Reuters reported today that September sales for Shanghai-built Model 3 and Model Y vehicles increased 5% year over year, accelerating from August's 3.6% growth. Amazon up 2.8% today, contributing to generally positive showing amongst mega cap stocks. Apple is not a mega cap stock, doing terribly well today. It's down about 1.5%, down $5. On a Nikkei report, the company asked some suppliers to reduce component production for its iPhone refresh by as much as 20%. That news has also pressured supplier Skyworks, which is down 4.5%. So semiconductor stocks, a bit of weakness today. I can't really find much there as far as stories go. There was reports yesterday that OpenAI's annualized revenue was not on track to meet or exceed $70 billion. Today, the reports are that they are on track to exceed $70 billion, easing concerns by that Financial Times report that came out yesterday. Humana, up 12.4%, which regained four-star status ultimately for a major Medicare Advantage contract, restoring eligibility for bonus payments in 2028. So healthcare had a nice day today. Humana looks attractive. There's a bigger story about cancer in healthcare, but before I get there, I want to hit on the one economic data point that I can, you know, scrape together any thoughts on. It's the University of Michigan Consumer Sentiment Index for October, decreased to 46.3. Last year at this time, it was a 53.6 reading. Anything above 50 is optimistic. Anything below is pessimistic. The key takeaway from the report is that consumer sentiment continues to deteriorate as the frustrations with higher costs of living increase. That's going to bring us into our conversation in the second segment, where I talk about politics in the midterms and the likely effects it could have on the U.S. Now, Moderna stock is jumping on planned national cancer vaccine effort. Moderna stock jumped 10% after the New York Times reported new details about an effort to accelerate cancer vaccine development in the United States. Investors saw the mRNA biotech company in particular as a beneficiary. Other pharmaceutical stocks, including Pfizer, BioNTech, and Merck, also rose. According to the New York Times, the new initiative out of the Trump administration is a public-private partnership, similar to the effort that produced COVID-19 vaccines that involves the National Institutes of Health. Researchers, pharmaceutical and biotech companies, advocacy groups, and other nonprofits and patients. Moderna is viewed as a leader in mRNA cancer treatments. The stock soared in August on positive results for a melanoma treatment developed with Merck. Year-to-date, Moderna stock is up 627%. Now, Lumentum and optical networking peers rebounding today as AI demand remains robust. They got hit yesterday by that report out of the Financial Times, tied towards OpenAI and their revenue being not as much as expected, but that got refuted today. So Lumentum, ticker symbol LIGHT, CEO Michael Hurlston told Bloomberg that its optical component capacity is completely sold out through early 2029. Overall, his comments are driving a sharp rebound after yesterday's sell-off, reinforcing the robust demand environment across optical networking peers. With demand for key optical products continuing to outpace available capacity, execution will increasingly be important as companies invest heavily in manufacturing expansion, navigate supply chain constraints, and work to ramp up production to meet customer demand while maintaining profitability. So Lumentum, ticker symbol LITE, is higher, as is Applied Optoelectronics, AAOI, and Coherent, ticker symbol COHR. Now, there is a troubling sign that I want to make you aware of. The largest banks in the United States have entered into correction territory. They got that almost 20% pullback. For instance, JP Morgan's down 11%, Bank of America down 19%, Citigroup down 15%, Wells Fargo down 18.5%, Goldman Sachs down 24%, Morgan Stanley down 19%, U.S. Bancorp down 15%, Capital One down 25%. These guys are lenders, and if they're moving lower, they're either going to do less lending in the near-term futures, or their loans are deteriorating based on consumer confidence starting to weaken. What's interesting is that during the 2000, 2008, and 2020 market crashes, the NASDAQ Bank Index, known as KBW, peaked 4 to 8 months before the S&P 500 did. This means that if the bank index continues to drop, even with the S&P 500 hitting new highs, it could be a major warning sign for the U.S. stock market. I have an event coming up October 15th, less than a week, 6:30 to 8:30. It's at the Crown Plaza Hotel in Foster City, last event of the year with CFP Chad Burton, Wealth Preservation, Retirement Planning. Sign up at robblackshow.com.
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8: This is Carol Platt Liebel for townhall.com. Pollsters in the media are predicting a blue wave. They point to President Trump's low approval ratings and Democrats' lead in congressional polling. But this election is no foregone conclusion. For one thing, summer Senate polls in recent election cycles have often overstated Democratic support. A polling lead isn't a victory. For another, Republican committees and outside groups have a huge financial advantage. Some major Democratic donors are withholding money from the National Party, still angry about how their donations to Kamala Harris's campaign were spent. That leaves less money for ads and getting voters to the polls. And in close races, those resources can make the difference. Republicans still face a steep climb. Second-term midterms are notoriously tough for the president's party. But predictions don't decide elections. Voters do. And this election is far from over.
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11: I'm Nicole Murray with Your Money Now. Stellantis had a big message for Paris Motor Show attendees. After years of sliding market share and weak sales in Europe, the automaker is back. At the event yesterday, CEO Antonio Filosa unveiled six of the nine concept cars Stellantis is bringing to Paris alongside a range of production models. TSMC will likely report a sixth consecutive quarter of record earnings, driven by booming infrastructure spending in the tech sector. Reuters reports that the company's market capitalization is almost double that of South Korean rival Samsung Electronics at around $2.1 trillion. Volkswagen has reported a 14.3% decline in global deliveries in the third quarter, dragged by a further drop in demand in the Chinese market. Deliveries fell to nearly 1.9 million vehicles in the quarter. Deliveries in China, Volkswagen's largest market, tumbled more than 38% in the quarter. Futures are mixed to kick off the week. On Friday, the Dow gained 423. That's Your Money Now.
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4: There's a phrase that I use often, the demon known versus the demon unknown. Wall Street does much better with knowns versus things that may or may not happen. So in the next 30 days or less, actually, the United States is going to figure out the midterm elections. And it'll probably be dramatic on Wall Street. The rising probability of the Democratic Party taking control of both houses of Congress in the midterm elections poses a, quote, meaningful, end quote, threat to risk appetite, according to Michael Hartnett from Bank of America. He's their chief equity strategist. Thinking out loud, he's figuring that if Democrats were to win both the House and the Senate, the stocks could plummet more than 10%. And more than just the stock market would feel the effects. He thinks the dollar and treasury yields would be affected, as well as international stocks. He would expect the dollar and the treasury yields to fall and international stocks to outperform. So the treasury yields, you can follow at TLT. Obviously, you can see what there's been a big move. Maybe that's what the bond market's trying to say right now. Not so much that the debt problems in the United States are a problem, even though they're a problem, but that they think that the Democrats are going to sweep into control. The probability of a Democratic sweep has been rising. It stands at roughly 64%, according to the prediction markets. That's up from a 50% read about a month ago. So it's no longer a coin toss. It's unlikely the Democrats are going to sweep. A scenario in which the Republican Party loses the House but maintains power in the Senate is currently priced at 28%. According to Hartnett, that would represent an electoral shift from populist capitalism to populist socialism. Both taxes and regulation would likely increase, and the upshot of that would be negative for company earnings. So he wrote a strategy note that came out this morning. His view that the Democratic Party policies to counteract inflation could challenge the K-shaped wealth boom that has been spending by higher income Americans accelerating. It's accelerated the asset price appreciation for the group. It could also endanger the artificial intelligence capital expenditure boom. A lot going on with this midterms. I think, importantly, there would be the loss of the political capital for President Donald Trump. Full control of Congress by the Democrats would hinder Trump's ability to force governments, corporations, and resources into supporting his policies of resource monopolization and AI supremacy over China. If Republicans were to hold on to the Senate, Hartnett said stock prices could increase by more than 5%. The most bullish scenario would be if the Republican Party swept, according to Hartnett. That would prompt a jump of 10% or more in stocks and sustain a further boost to the AI trade. Betting markets are given such an outcome of only a 9% chance. What do you think? How political do you want to be? Do you want the stock market to go up, according to Hartnett? Or do you want the stock market to potentially go down, depending on who you vote for? A lot riding on this election. After the election, though, will rates peak? There's few reasons to think that we may be getting pretty close to a peak in interest rates, potentially within the next month now. The midterm elections are approaching, and that increases the political pressure to get oil prices lower. A Middle East deal could help. We're already seeing the U.S. and Europe take steps to increase oil supply. Oil matters because lower energy prices could take some pressure off inflation and in turn take some pressure off interest rates. Then you get the higher rates that are starting to bite harder. Housing and autos are two of the most interest rate sensitive parts of our economy, and we're starting to see impact there. People are changing the way they're buying used cars. They're going more for hybrids or electric. Not necessarily the big trucks that are dominant. Used cars are about half the price of new cars right now if you buy them from a dealer. Used car prices have been going sideways, so not a lot of inflation there because of the high price point of a new car. We're getting more questions right now about just how much money is being poured into the AI buildout and whether the returns will ultimately justify the spending. So one signal worth watching is the continued widening of the credit default swap spreads for some AI-related companies. Investors are demanding more insurance against the possibility that some of these companies could run into financial trouble. Here's the big picture right now. 84% of global fixed income now yields more than 3%. Back in January of 2022, that number was just 12%. So that's a pretty dramatic change. If we get a Middle East deal, lower oil prices, or some form of government action that brings energy costs down, it could provide some relief for inflation and take some of the upward pressure off interest rates. A big move's already been made. So we now may be getting close to the point where the rate peak hits rather than continuing to climb. Now, of note, advisors to the ultra wealthy are steering clients back to bonds now as yields have climbed. The sharp sell-off in bonds has given investors a rare opportunity to lock in stock market-like returns without taking on the risk that comes with stocks. So investment advisors to the ultra wealthy have the strategy right now that high-income investors can get extra bang for their buck from buying tax-exempt municipal bonds or using the sell-off to harvest tax losses and reinvest in better-yielding debt. This, to me, looks like a generational opportunity based on one-month move. Now, it's not saying it can't go higher, but it has created a whole new window of getting in. 10-year treasury yield hitting 5.365%, 30-year treasury yield hitting 5.732% this week. The yield on 10-year treasuries hit a record low of 0.31% back in March of 2020. That's a huge move over 6 years, but it's also been a huge move over 60 days now. Some people are just reluctant to buy into bonds, given the recent sell-off, as well as years of low interest rates making bonds unattractive. For high net worth investors, though, estimates that intermediate and longer term municipal bonds can now ultimately offer tax equivalent yields within 1 to 2 percentage points of the stock market's average return without taking on that same level of risk. So there's tax efficiency of municipal bonds right now. Yields on a 30-year municipal bond hit 5.13% this week for investors subject to the top federal tax bracket and net investment income tax. That was equivalent to an 8.67% taxable yield on a taxable bond. Pretty darn attractive. The Federal Reserve is sounding a warning about household finances, with nearly 20% of American families falling behind on loan payments by the end of 2025. That was up from 12% in the previous survey and the highest level since 2010. So families that are at least 2 months behind on payments also increased, while the share of spending more than 40% of their income on debt payments climbed to 8.6%. That's the highest level since 2013. That's stunning to me. Wealth remains unevenly distributed right now, with median net worth, it rose just 2% to $215,900, while the wealthiest income group saw median net worth jump 31%. So the economy may look healthy on the surface, but mounting debt stress suggests that many Americans are struggling to keep up, even as wealthier households continue to build wealth. I have an event coming up October 15th, Thursday, 6:30 to 8:30. 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
7: I'm Taylor Riggs, and this is the Fox Business Report.
12: Today is the fourth anniversary of the bull market. The S&P 500 started to rise on October 12, 2022. We're now seeing the longest bull market since the one that started with climbing out of the financial crisis in 2009 and lasted through early 2020 when COVID struck. The stock markets are open today on Columbus Day and Indigenous Peoples Day. Bond markets are closed. Amazon is in discussions to buy San Francisco-based Descartes for around $7 billion. The Wall Street Journal says the software company's technology is used in artificial intelligence. Oil prices are fluctuating today after President Trump announced an energy ceasefire between Ukraine and Russia and after attacks on Riyadh's international airport. That's your Fox Business Report. I'm Jenny Cosolda. Invested in you.
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15: 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With SRN News, I'm Rich Thomason in Washington. First hurricane of this Atlantic season has left a lot of cleanup in its aftermath. Hurricane Isaias roared ashore along Florida's western panhandle before marching up the east coast. Long Beach, California is lifting most evacuation orders after floodwaters started to recede following this past weekend's brush with the remnants of Tropical Storm Rachel. President Trump says Russia will supply diesel fuel to the U.S. and to global markets as well. Ukrainian President Zelensky says that will help to feed Vladimir Putin's war machine. President Trump says there is an energy ceasefire in the war between Russia and Ukraine. He says both parties have agreed. Following the announcement, Russia attacked Ukraine's second city with drones as well as missiles. Wall Street, the Dow futures, 118 points higher. NASDAQ futures, 31 points in the red. More details, srnnews.com.
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16: Joining me now, certified financial planner, Chad Burton. Chad, let's talk about what you think are the most common 401k mistakes. Now, keep in mind, you're a CFP. You're not a regular, everyday guy who goes to work with a lunchbox and punches the clock. What mistakes are they making?
17: Well, one major mistake, Rob, is there's a lot of job changing these days in the world of tech. If you speak to a lot of tech managers, it's pretty common for people to have a job on their resume for 2 to 3 years, and then they move on to something different, and then they get diversified experience. It's a little bit more accepted in the tech space than other places. And what happens is you typically have a 401k at each location, and then you start to lose track. We had a case just last month where at least the person kind of had an idea where these funds were, but we consolidated 13 different 401ks all into a single IRA. So talk about way less paperwork. It was a process.
18: Okay.
17: But that's a big one. It's just losing track. And the more accounts you have, the more accounts that are not getting rebalanced. Somebody's not paying attention to the investments. Now, if they're all stuck in the S&P 500 or just a basic index and you're younger, it's not that big of a deal. But sure. As you start to get towards retirement, you need much more diversification, not just the S&P 500, which is really 50% of the move is based on about 15 to 20 stocks.
18: Can I ask a question about that?
17: Yeah.
18: S&P 500 exposure is pretty good because it's the number one trend is AI right now for the last 5 years. And before that, it was big international companies. Before that, it was like oil companies. Maybe we should trust the S&P 500 to get the trends right and then to basically have them overweighted from popular retail investors buying. Is that enough of a question?
17: I think it's a great question, but I think we have to realize that it's the most concentrated that it's ever been. So okay. The 40% exposure to essentially tech means that it's pretty fully, there's different ways to argue about metrics. It's not just price to earnings ratio. There's revenue growth and all the other stuff. But it means that you're subject to a decline more and you're trying to reduce volatility in retirement or overall wealth management. Even if you're 45 and you've got enough to retire now and an extreme amount of wealth or selling something or inheriting something, wealth management is more about keeping up with the market in the good years and outperforming in the bad. And so a lot of times with a well-diversified, properly allocated portfolio where it's not just the S&P 500, which is all large cap, it's large cap, small cap, international, emerging markets. If you don't have emerging markets or international this year, you're underperforming just like last year. But the thing is that when you add other things into the portfolio, it can reduce what feels like your high return in a high year when the S&P is just crushing it. But typically you have a much smaller decline when the S&P 500 takes one of its hits. Because even if we look at the last 50 years, which has been phenomenal and the market's been positive 80% of the time, that means negative 20% of the time, right? Well, you and I have been doing this since 1999. I used to say 75% of the time it's positive, 25% of the time it's negative. We just had a really good run that's skewing the numbers. But when we go back and look at portfolios that we developed in 1999 or 2007, when the market fell a lot, the portfolios didn't fall as much. And so it's really understanding how math works. There's an average annual return, and then there's the geometric mean, which is what is it really worth? And that's the whole idea that if you have $100,000 and it drops by 50%, you need 100% rate of return to get even. And you can look at total at an average annual return of a fund, and it can be very different. You can have a fund, and I'll show this example at the event on the 15th, where there's a hypothetical investment that has a lower average rate of return, but a higher ending value dollar wise because the dips were much, much smaller. So those that understand the math game, the difference between an average annual return and a geometric mean is real when it comes to investing. So you have to start adding those other asset classes. It's more important in your mid to late 50s and into your retirement age versus it's tough to argue with saying be mostly an S&P 500 for the first half $1 million. You're good to go.
18: I'm following you. And I want to just highlight that you have a certified financial planner's opinion, which I think is the gold standard. And I come from it from a wealth accumulator opinion. And I talk to people like Joe Davis from the Vanguard, head chief economist, and he's got a different view. So like, depending on where you get your information, you might have wildly different answers.
17: And so some of the other major mistakes that I see in 401ks is just not allocating to the market at all, Rob. So people will sign up, and luckily a lot of plans now have a default choice and do a balanced portfolio. But I've met people all the time that had significant balances, and they would have been 2 to 3 times as much more if they would have actually allocated the money into stocks and bonds.
18: Real world example of that. When I spoke at Visa a couple of years ago, they weren't allowed to say this, but the HR department was like, yeah, a lot of our employees who are under 30 have all their 401k in cash. Yep. And I was like, really? Yep. No way. And they're like, way. So anyway, back to you.
17: And then, so not using the Roth side of the 401k, I think we've had the lowest tax structure I've seen in 30 years. And we have continued administration, whether it's Republicans or Democrats, they continue to spend more and more money and not balance the budget. So taxes are going to go up in the future. So use that Roth, even if it means paying a little more taxes now. And then, and if you have even more money left over, there are what's called a mega Roth option in a lot of companies' 401k plans where you can do the pre-tax side plus an after-tax and get that converted into the Roth. So ask your employer about that. That's a whole show. And the best asset to use to de-risk your retirement as you get near retirement is your 401k, because you can reduce your equity exposure and add other fixed income and other exposure into the 401k without paying taxes because it's deferred. So use that. And then a big one, Rob, that we see is when we take on a business owner that has a 401k and several, a lot of participants, a lot of times the business owners or the ownership group has the largest balances in the 401k, and most 401ks charge based on the balances and then a per participant fee. So they're paying the majority of the fees right out of their 401k account instead of paying the fees directly from the business account and writing it off. So that's a big one for business owners.
18: So let's talk 401ks. Yep. I've often said on the show, I think it's one of the best things Congress ever did by putting this into the IRS tax code. I think it's fantastic. It allows people to automatically save up to 15%. There's tax deferred. There's so many positives. Let's talk more and more about the rules, though, and regulations regarding the issue on 401k rollovers. Because like you said, a lot of people have changed jobs and there are rules that you must follow.
17: Yeah, and we hit on this the other day, but there's always this constant battle between the Department of Labor, the SEC, and FINRA, and everybody else trying to make it so that people aren't so abused on their 401k rollovers. Because when I hear about a person in their 30s, 40s, or 50s getting talked into rolling their old 401k into annuity, it makes me cry. It's just so sad. It's just terrible. That's not a good idea. They have all these promises, but they have all these fees they don't tell you about. So always work with a fiduciary financial advisor that does not work on commissions and things like that. But then also get to know what the fee structure of your 401k is. Should you be looking at something different or other options? Because you have what you can call, there's a 404A5 and a 408B2, which are forms that typically get mailed out now that people don't pay attention to, but you can ask for them to see what are all the underlying fees in my plan.
18: Wow.
17: Should I add to this Roth 401k, or am I eligible to just do my own Roth IRA without any of these fees? So be careful of that. And I'd be very careful if your plan starts to add things like private equity and private credit into the plans. That's one thing that you and I have talked about that scares me a bit, because it's not for the average investor.
18: It's not for the average investor, because your commitment is supposed to be a little bit more less flexible. You're not going to be able to sell that day.
17: Yeah.
18: Yep. So you have to give it time to percolate, because it's private equity. It's private credit. They're not playing by the rules. They're making their own. They're saying, let's lend these people some money or some equity and give it time to cook.
17: Yeah. Yeah. Let's talk real quick about those people that have all these different 401ks all over the place. So they're retiring. Okay. How do you do a rollover? That's a common question, because a lot of people haven't done it before.
18: As simple as calling 800 Fidelity or 800 Vanguard.
17: Yeah. First, you got to figure out, are you going to do it on your own? Okay. And if so, where? Or are you going to use an advisor? You're going to do it on your own. You're going to typically use Fidelity or Schwab or Vanguard, something like that. You need to figure that out, and then you need to open an IRA online with one of those custodians.
18: Wow.
17: And then you'll have an account number. Once you have an account number, you're ready to do the rollover. You log into your 401k, you click on the rollover option, and it's either going to allow you to process this online and give them your information with your IRA account number, or they're going to display an 800 number where you have to call and do it over the phone. And often when you do it over the phone, they'll send you a form that you have to fill out. And so most cases, unless you're going from a Fidelity 401k to a Fidelity IRA, in most cases, they will send you a check made out to your new IRA. And that's not a taxable event. It's very common. And I would always ask for that check to be given to you in overnight mail. Pay the $25 so it doesn't get lost. I've seen 401k checks be lost and out of the market for 2 weeks.
18: Yeah.
17: So have
18: that happens to be the two best weeks of the year.
17: Yeah. Yeah. And that's typically the case that happens. And then you can start consolidating all of these old 401ks into other IRAs. Now, you have to be careful, because sometimes it makes more sense to roll all your old 401ks into your current one. Because if you're a high income earner and you're not eligible to directly fund a Roth IRA, you want to be able to do a backdoor Roth IRA. You need to roll them all into your current 401k. So there are some nuances to look out for like that. And some 401ks will have Roth money and pre-tax money. And so you might be opening up a Roth IRA and a regular IRA before you do the rollover. You might also have after-tax dollars in your 401k plan that should be potentially converted to a Roth before you do the rollover. And where you really have to be careful, Rob, is if you have company stock inside your 401k plan, there's something you need to learn about that could be a whole show that's called NUA, where you might be able to, when you do a rollover, transfer that stock into a normal brokerage account and just pay the taxes on what's the what the cost basis is, and all the future stuff will be based on capital gains and then roll everything elsewhere. So that's when it starts to get complicated and where you really need to get some really good advice as you get closer to retirement.
18: I'll just second what you just said and mention that a couple of years ago, probably 3 to 5, I went to Fidelity and I looked at my 401k. Woohoo, I got X amount of dollars. I'm like, wait, where's my Roth? And you actually have to hit a button. And like, it's not as intuitive as it should be. So getting help, having a friend like CFP Chad Burton, having a working relationship with a financial planner is always smart. 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
19: Wall Street Business Report, I'm Bill Alexander. Consumer sentiment fell in October as frustration over the higher cost of living weighed on Americans' views of the economy. That's according to a survey from the University of Michigan. Overall, consumer sentiment fell to 46.3 in October. President Donald Trump said Russian President Vladimir Putin agreed to supply more than 4 million tons of diesel to the global market. Diesel prices have surged around the world as Ukraine has pounded Russian refineries, forcing Moscow to ban diesel exports. President Donald Trump is trying again to fire Federal Reserve Governor Lisa Cook. He has now established a committee of inquiry to investigate allegations that she made false statements in mortgage applications. Cook has denied any wrongdoing and has not been charged with a crime. Amazon has implemented a fresh round of job cuts affecting fewer than 1,000 corporate and retail employees across the U.S., India, and the U.K. For the Wall Street Business Report, I'm Bill Alexander in Washington.
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11: I'm Nicole Murray with Your Money Now. Total Energy said it is expanding its joint venture with KKR in the United States with an additional renewables portfolio valued at $1.2 billion. Reuters reports that the deal covers three utility-scale solar assets in Texas and Ohio, adding 700 megawatts to the joint venture the companies created in 2025. Elon Musk said he will price Starlink satellite internet service affordably in India to take on Mukesh Ambani's low-cost Reliance Jio, escalating his attacks on the rival billionaire days before its parent launches India's largest ever IPO. Reuters reports that Jio Platforms is targeting a valuation of $106 billion in the offering. Volkswagen chief Oliver Blum said he expects European policymakers to create the framework needed to make the German automaker's restructuring a success. Blum added that Volkswagen is working to reduce complexity across the company. Stock futures are still mixed. That's your money now.
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18: I run through a lot of emails daily, and because they're financial media emails, oftentimes there's advertisements embedded in them. Be careful. I saw one today that says how to earn a tax advantage 10% dividend yield. The average annual return of commercial real estate over 20 years is roughly 9.5%. So says the advertisement, nearly 1% greater than the S&P 500's average annual return of 8.6%. And there was an income fund that I'm not going to name here. It pays an annual 10% dividend yield, and it's a long-term strategy that returns over $25,000 for every $10,000 invested over 10 years. I'd be very cautious, ladies and gentlemen. There's a lot of misinformation out there, and there's a lot of details in the disclosures. The fund says that a 10% distribution comes from rental income, while total returns can also include appreciation. It also says depreciation can make some of the distributions tax advantaged. But you're giving up things investors don't necessarily appreciate when they see the word 10%. Liquidity. This isn't a publicly traded ETF you can sell tomorrow. You may be stuck in it for months and months and months while the value is dropping. You're subject to valuation transparency. There's no stock market price every second. You get updated when you get updated. There's real estate risk where tenants can leave, properties can fall in value, financing costs can rise like they did in 2026. You're hit with leverage. The fund says it can borrow up to 60% of asset value. Leverage works great on the way up, but it gets painful on the way down. Fees and incentive structure. You need to read the PPM to understand what the investor actually gets after fees and the sponsor's participation. So 10% is a target. It's not guaranteed. And I would absolutely question the ad's comparison of I don't want to say their name, 9.5% historical returns of the S&P 500's 8.6%. The methodology and time period matter enormously. The fund itself labels its historical return ratio as illustrative and says past performance is not indicative of future results. In other words, ladies and gentlemen, if it sounds too good to be true, I'd say be careful. Some other sounds too good to be true. Things that I hear out there is guaranteed 8 to 12% returns. This is almost always a catch inside of it. Guaranteed by whom? Is it guaranteed by an insurance company, a government, a contractor, guaranteed simply, is that marketing language? Have you ever heard this one? Earn 20% plus with covered calls. 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When I see ads for click on this and I'll give you an AI stock with 100% upside, if somebody can tell you a stock will double, they aren't giving you an investment thesis, they're giving you a sales pitch. Earn X amount of dollars every month from your portfolio. This is marketed towards retirees all the time. Income isn't the same thing as return. I think that's something people need to learn. A fund can distribute money to you while the underlying investment is losing value. When you see $10,000 become $25,000 in 10 years, do the math. That's only about a 9.6% annualized return if everything compounds. So the headline sounds like a magical $25,000 payoff, but the actual proposition is roughly a 10% annual return assumption. And that's not all that great compared to the S&P 500, which has low fees, low commissions. You got to watch out for phrases that are designed to tug at you. For instance, real estate is the best investment I've ever made. I've heard that so many times. If I got a nickel every time, I'd at least have $2 in nickels. So be cautious. Real estate is always the best investment. What was the net return, though? After mortgage interest, property tax, insurance, maintenance, renovations, vacancies, and selling costs, and how much leverage was involved. It's an asset on a balance sheet, but it's also a place, you know, that you can consume. Like when you hear my house is my biggest asset. You don't get rent from the house you live in, and it costs money to own it. Another one that I hear is rent is throwing money away, but you're buying housing either way. With renting, you're buying housing without taking on property taxes, repairs, insurance, transaction costs, and concentration risk. A phrase that I hear often is paying off the mortgage is always the smartest thing. And no, not when interest rates are... I've got a 2.56 or 2.65 mortgage rate on one of my homes. So paying off that mortgage is not a smart thing. I'd effectively be earning the mortgage rate as a risk-free return, but I'm also giving up the ability of my capital to do something elsewhere. Bonds are safe. Have you heard that one? Oh, bonds can lose meaningful value when rates rise. Short-term treasuries and a 20-year bond are very different investments. As September of 2026 showed us, 2022 showed us, bonds are not necessarily safe when you move aggressively higher. How about dividend stocks are safer? A 7% dividend doesn't make a stock safe. The stock can fall 30% while you're collecting your 7%. I've got a good friend, and it's sad to say this, but he, as a friend, he's got a heart of gold, but as an investor, he's dumb as a box of rocks. But that's okay. We're not all meant to be good at this. There was a phrase that I heard, you can't lose money in an index fund, but you absolutely can. You just dramatically reduce company-specific risk, which is also a good thing. Cash is trash. Cash can be extremely valuable when you're waiting for opportunities, when you're funding near-term spending or avoiding forced selling. I've heard this one a lot. Gold is a hedge against inflation. Sometimes gold is a hedge against inflation, but gold can go through long periods of disappointing returns and produce no cash flow. Thanks for listening to the show. I have an event coming up October 15th, 6:30, 8:30 at the Crown Plaza Hotel in Foster City. It's a wealth preservation retirement planning event. I'd love to see you there. Sign up at robblackshow.com.
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21: This is Carol Platt-Lebel for townhall.com. Pollsters in the media are predicting a blue wave. They point to President Trump's low approval ratings and Democrats' lead in congressional polling. But this election is no foregone conclusion. For one thing, summer Senate polls in recent election cycles have often overstated Democratic support. A polling lead isn't a victory. For another, Republican committees and outside groups have a huge financial advantage. Some major Democratic donors are withholding money from the National Party, still angry about how their donations to Kamala Harris's campaign were spent. That leaves less money for ads and getting voters to the polls. And in close races, those resources can make the difference. Republicans still face a steep climb. Second-term midterms are notoriously tough for the president's party. But predictions don't decide elections. Voters do. And this election is far from over.
15: Breaking news this hour from Town Hall. I'm Rich Thomason. Saudi Arabia is vowing retaliation for attacks, and there was a second one over the weekend on its main airport in Riyadh, and the U.S. may join the Saudis in striking back.
0: A Saudi military spokesman said a projectile hit King Khalid International Airport, starting a fire and causing injuries. President Trump said the U.S. is considering its response after a strike on the same airport killed 13 people, including one American, and injured more than 300 others. Houthi rebels in Yemen claim responsibility for a series of recent attacks on Saudi Arabia. I'm Lisa Carton.
15: President Trump says Russia and Ukraine have agreed to stop attacking each other's energy infrastructure.
1: President Trump announced the energy ceasefire in the war between Russia and Ukraine in a post on Truth Social, saying that both parties have agreed. Following the announcement, Ukrainian President Volodymyr Zelensky posted on X that Ukraine supports the ceasefire. He went on to say that it's important that Russia supports it as well. It comes just days after President Trump said Russia will supply diesel fuel to the U.S. The president called it a great announcement for diesel prices.

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10: $20 trillion in the repo market, and everything's fine. There's a lot of people besides you who go, really? The way you perceive $20 trillion, is everything fine?
11: Well, we talk about this in both of our books. And one of my favorite indicators is the last saloon, the convertible bond market.
10: And when Robin Wigglesworth nails in
11: right,
10: his new book. Yeah.
11: And so whenever you see a proliferation of serial convertible issuers, that's a sign that the high yield market has shut these guys off. CoreWeave, the neoclouds, right? So if the high yield market is saying no mas, it's an indication.
10: Right.
11: And every time this has happened where we've had a fast proliferation, think of fourth quarter.
10: Is it happening right now?
11: It's happening right now.
10: Okay, I'm going to cut you off because this is too important, folks. Jim Chanos on Bloomberg Money with me and Scarlett Fu said exactly the same thing. AI, Claude, AI, what's the other ones called? ChatGPT and the rest. Chanos and McDonald are looking at NeoCloud. Discuss that.
11: Right, because the financing mechanism of these banks and bank lending, think of the Metas and the Oracles and all that bank financing off balance sheet, the NeoCloud public bonds are kind of a good leading indicator on that because that's they're accessing not the bank lending, they're accessing public markets. So if that's tightening, then it's a sign that we may move upstream with a credit problem.
12: So Larry, it smells a little bit like just an asset liability duration mismatch again, where we're all waiting for the profitability. It's highly uncertain. Overall though, like, is this just exacerbated by now the size of this leverage still being unknown? Every week I come in, there's just a bigger number.
11: Well, tonight we're doing a dinner at the Harvard Club. Lee Robinson's in town. You would love Lee. He's been really bullish in recent years. And what he's seeing, what I'm seeing, is big family offices are starting to buy tail risk funds, right? So we're doing an event there tonight. He's speaking.
10: And that what is that? Translate?

0: Like all buying that means a tower is fun.
1: Think of like the Big Short. You can buy credit default swaps on companies that are exposed to credit, like say MetLife,
0: right?
1: Or any one of these large insurance companies, and you burn carry, so you lose. So you might lose 10% a year, 20% a year, depending on how much leverage. But if low, as George Jefferson used to say, this is the big one, Elizabeth. You'll make 800%.
0: Okay, I get that. But to the doom crew.
2: That was Fred Sanford, by the way.
1: Oh, thank you.
2: Sorry.
1: Oh,
2: correction.
0: Surveillance culture reporter John Tucker with a correction. Larry, but the point is, and I'm going to say this for the Bulls, I got a lovely note from Doug Cassier, who's on a short list to take over management of the New York Yankees. The basic idea here is crying wolf in the night. When's the when of the caution that so many people fear? How do you know when it's coming?
1: Okay, so let's say, we're by no means are we the bear traps, but we're not perma bears. We actually think the relationship between the index and the Nikes and the Lulus and the Harley Davids, the market's already crashed internally. This is a 1987 crash. There's 40 names in the S&P 50, world-class brands that are all down 30 to 70%. And so to me, this setup is they're pinning the index. And Tom, this is the most important part. When you have a year where the index is up a lot and the internals of the market are poor, if you go along a basket of the beaten down names in the fourth quarter, between now and, say, June, you'll get much better performance from that group. And I think this is part of the whole passive indexing. And they're creating more dysfunctions year in and year out.
3: So, Larry, just to piggyback that, too, there's also a thought that there's just a structural change with vol selling, whether it's to capture the premium or whether it's just zero DTE, and the systemic community still being relatively long, which is also stabilizing realized vol. How much of that market structure now is making this index grind higher? Well, to your point, it's just carnage underneath.
1: So think about it. 10 years ago, multi-strat hedge funds, the amount of pods was probably 30% of where they are now. And the thing about these pods is they have very, very strict risk controls. So they have those types of trades on there. They're also long their index. They're short the underlying, right? And they're all in the same trade. And what happens is if something happens, like we had in June, the one or two gets carted out, and the 40 or 50 of them get carted out. And so that creates this opportunity in volatility.
0: An ample conversation, a real treat on Columbus Day. Lawrence McDonald, founder of Bear Traps Report, is with us here. Look for his books out. Is a movie coming out Memorial Day of next year? How to Listen When Markets Speak?
1: The only movie I was in the Academy Award movie called Inside Job about the financial crisis. So
0: I'm going to play off the Wigglesworth book, and I'll much more later this week on Robbins, just Tour de Force, a required read. There's a point in there where Jeff Immelt of GE calls the Secretary of Treasury, Mr. Paulson, and says, Houston, we have a problem. Do you worry about that now, or are we just so fat and happy we're not to a GE Capital challenge yet?
1: Well, I'm hearing that behind the scenes, the Fed's playing tough. Now, we have CPI Wednesday, and that's already a 0.6 month over month, which is a crazy number if you analyze it. But I hear behind the scenes, the Fed's a lot more concerned about credit and underlying weaknesses.
0: So they're out there looking like they weren't in 2007.
1: Oh, yeah. Well, remember, Warsh was actually, I think, on the full Fed board in the spring of 2008. So he was sitting on the deck of the Titanic at the time.
0: Okay, but the bottom line is we had lessons learned in 07, 08. Are you saying it's business as usual, greed wins, I got to make a little bit extra in yield, so I'm going to do this? Silliness, is that still where we are, where greed pervades?
1: Yeah, the J.P. Morgan, 1907, he said, there's nothing in this world which will so violently distort a man's judgment more than the sight of his neighbor getting rich, right?
3: One of the challenges here is that the actual driver of final domestic demand is really inelastic to where rates are and to hence where policy can move. And then to your point, the Fed's in this weird position where they're punishing Main Street and the CapEx drive is really pushing up the notional nominal GDP number that we all are impressed with. So I guess, like, where do we see then how, like, is this going to be about, like, these 13-3 facilities? Like, I, you know, let's take this, play this out. We get a 10-50% correction in the SPX. We got credit markets really starting to bleed. There's a lot more pressure. I mean, there's nothing really about cutting rates here, I guess,
1: right, would
3: be the primary thing, but we're going to have to roll out some stuff.
1: The stat of the week, I think, is the Fed has never hiked rates or started a hiking cycle, I should say. With McDonald's and Home Depot in 30 to 35% drawdowns. That gets to that, your point. So the consumer financial conditions is, like, really tight, whereas corporate slash data center, it's in a lot of areas is wide open, except on the core weave. So that's what I mean. I'm seeing guys, like, if you had a bet right now, Tom, which comes first, 75 bips of hikes or 75 bips of cuts? Mm-hmm. I'm seeing lots of more guys in our Bloomberg chat betting on the cuts. In other words, cumulative, what would come first? 75 bips of hikes or 75 bips of cuts?
0: Okay, so
1: I'm on the cut side.
0: I'm going to shift gears here. J.P. Morgan out with a fabulous 50 pages on this AI moment we're living. In the back are five appendices on the railroads, the interstate highways, Standard Oil of not, you know, breaking up, and I believe it was 1911 and off the top of my head, the fiber optics that we all lived as well. Larry, your thoughts on the great bond financing on balance sheet and off balance sheet of AI. I'm sorry, there's ghosts there of another time and place, isn't there?
1: Tom, it's such a game. What happened was, and I was at a Silicon Valley dinner, and what happens is the free cash flow burn of, say, Meta was so significant a year ago, the projection, that they started, they've taken the off-balance sheet financing from $35 billion to $600 billion because you know what that does? It protects their free cash flow. And it's AA rated, right? Full recourse lending. So they can go to the banks against their cash flow from Instagram, Facebook, which is juicy. And they can finance these projects. But at the end of the day, they're doing it off balance sheet, and they're doing it because they don't want to they're trying to protect the free cash flow destruction, or what I call incineration.
3: So, Larry, as you get, like, more of a CLO turn to this whole saga,
1: right,
3: where are you thinking about the depreciation of these assets? I still never get a clear answer on how these chips are going to hold value on more than a couple year time frame because it's moving so fast.
1: Right. That's where I listen to Chanos. I mean, if you listen to Chanos and Burry, they're both saying the same thing, that this is a depreciation game that they can get away with for, right now they've been getting away with it for probably seven quarters. But then each quarter that goes on, it's like, where's the beef, right?
3: And more and more competition from overseas. China's obviously making great inroads there with the production of chips. And now we have to think about the memory side of this as well, which is picking up. So again, it doesn't seem like these are going to be as pristine as a collateral, maybe a couple years out, and we have to start pricing that.
1: And think of this. A billionaire investor said this to us in the chat. Meta was a world-class oligopoly, right? They're burning the cash, and they're creating products like Muse. Guess what? Amazon's going to have a Muse. Apple's going to, there's going to be seven Muses. And so they're burning cash, and they're actually creating products that have no barriers to entry.
0: Yeah, this is brilliant. And the J.P. Morgan essay, Gerard Gross, thank you so much for being with us the other day. There's a headline out. John Tucker, I need you to discuss this since you're surveillance fast food correspondent. Starbucks says it's not buying Chipotle Mexican Grill.
2: Yeah,
0: it's a sigh of relief.
2: CNBC first reported it, but we just got in touch with one of the spokespeople there. Yeah, they say Starbucks is not buying Chipotle. You'll recall Thursday of last week, the Financial Times did report that Starbucks had been working with advisors.
0: I saw tears in your eyes.
2: On a takeover proposal. Yeah, I was looking for, like, I don't know, a burrito-flavored coffee.
0: That is disgusting. Mrs. King got me pumpkin spice coffee for home.
2: Oh yeah,
0: I just refuse.
2: Will you just
0: protest? I'm not doing it, Mrs. King. No way. John Tucker, thank you for that update on Starbucks and Chipotle. We're with Larry McDonald here on the moment, and the Jared Gross piece, George Gatch, and the crew at J.P. Morgan Asset Management. They make clear they don't know who's going to fail or who's going to win. To me, it's not an analog to 07, 08, where we had these immovable forces that we all knew, like Bear Stearns and Lehman and that. It's hugely dynamic now. If you're in a retirement plan, if, Larry, you have to participate in this equity market. How do you do it if you have somewhat of the fear that you articulate?
1: So think about this. 3 years ago, SpaceX, Anthropic, and OpenAI were worth $360 billion. Now it's $5.1 trillion. Now, oh, by the way, those markup and assets are in the S&P 500 earnings from the hyperscalers, Meta, and all these companies, and Oracle, and more so Microsoft. So they're marking up all these positions. So you really have like a one-time event, potentially, that's really distorting the true earning power of the S&P. And guess what? It should, Tom, I think it should be a fiduciary liability slash violation if you put a 75 or 70-year-old person's money in the S&P. $120,000 of that is in two stocks now, right? It would be Meta. I'm sorry, it would be Nvidia and Apple. $130,000. And after OpenAI gets in and then these IPOs come in, then 50% of the NASDAQ, 55% right. is going to be AI.
0: So, Larry, thank you so much. Larry McDonald with us today, the Bear Traps report here. Just a lot to digest there as well. Larry, thank you so much today. Futures up 5. Looking at oil here, I'm sorry, there's a bid to it, 106.78 on Brent crude. Watching that carefully, up $2 right now. I want you to translate right now, Michael Ball, so much. Oh, I've got to go to Michael Barr. I'm sorry. Thank you for that sigh as well. I still haven't recovered from watching the Giants.
4: Yeah.
0: You know, I'm not as sharp as I usually am on a Monday.
4: It's also oil morning Monday, which is never fun.
0: You know, watching, like, they actually looked like a football team yesterday, which is really from another time and place. Futures up 6. Dow futures, same thing. It's just a flat market here on a Columbus Day. To save us with our news in New York City is Michael Barr.
5: Thank you very much. Ukrainian President Volodymyr Zelensky says Russia is still striking Ukraine's energy facilities despite President Trump's claim of an energy ceasefire. Zelensky said he is willing to honor the agreement if Russia does.
6: This energy ceasefire can work, and it can become a major step toward ending the war if the Americans truly step and now, and make sure Russia respects the energy ceasefire.
5: Zelensky spoke today at the Warsaw Security Forum in Poland. Saudi Arabia says it's dealing with more drone and cruise missile attacks following this weekend's deadly strikes on Riyadh's main airport that left at least 14 dead and hundreds more wounded. Bloomberg's Abir Abu Omar has more from Dubai.
7: This is, of course, a continuation of those strikes that started a few weeks ago by the Yemen-based Houthis against Saudi Arabia. They've been taking assets along the Red Sea, along Bab al-Mandab. Saudi Arabia at the beginning of last week saying that it will set out to eliminate the Houthi threat. And that, of course, started these tit-for-tat attacks.
5: Bloomberg's Abir Abu Omar. Federal agents have searched Democratic U.S. Representative Ilhan Omar's home as part of a criminal investigation. That's according to several reports. The people say the search was conducted by Homeland Security investigations agents. Details about the investigation are unclear. Global news 24 hours a day and whenever you want it with Bloomberg News Now. I'm Michael Barr, and this is Bloomberg. Tom, Michael, John.
0: Michael Barr, thanks so much. Michael Ball with us today, driving all of macro. When you hear Larry talk there about his fears about the market, I think of George Noble articulate as well about worries about AI, and yet our listeners and viewers have to participate in the system. How do you do both? Consider the fears, but also participate.
4: I mean, honestly, it's funny because you just kind of hold your nose and continue to just be exposed.
0: It's a leap of faith.
4: It is in a lot of ways. And as you go year after year now, because remember, we've been on a decent rally since 2023. Where we're doing 20% a year in the SPX or plus, I should say. I mean, at this point in the cycle, you want to believe we're kind of near an end of that compounding. But here we go. I mean, things go every quarter okay. Q2 was an amazing earnings season.
0: Is it too much to say you look at the continued earnings and revenue capacity of these major players, and then you listen to people like you and Larry and others about spreads widening in the bond market? That's the tea leaf, the litmus paper of the system.
4: And the global picture there, too, because let's keep in mind we got a leg up here in treasuries from what was going on in Europe, and we also have worries about central bank tightening, just not in the Fed. It's across the globe now.
0: Well, it's a lot to make your head ache on a Columbus Day. Michael Ball, I think thank you for that. I'm not sure yet. Futures up 6. Please stay with us. It is.
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11: Do you remember where you were before that?
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11: You seem lonely.
10: The Jessica Chastain horror film, Other Mommy, topped the North American box office this weekend with a bigger audience than expected, earning $27.5 million during its first few days in theaters. The film earned more than $45 million globally. China's domestic car sales extended their decline for a 12th consecutive month, while exports remained a key growth driver. The China Passenger Car Association says that passenger vehicle sales fell just over 28% from a year earlier to just over 1.6 million units in September. Oil prices have risen after Ukraine says Russia violated the energy ceasefire. West Texas Intermediate at $93 a barrel, Brent at $106. Stock futures are mixed just before the opening bell. That's Your Money Now.
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17: Good morning, everyone. Tom Keene, Michael Ball in for Paul Sweeney this morning. Getting to a market opening. Bond markets closed, but equities, they will trade. Futures up five. This is a brilliant research note. We're going to drive into it with Brian LeBlanc. He's with PNC. And I got eight ways to go here, but I'm going to start with your bombshell consumer analysis. What have you learned about us spending our, the fancy people, spending their stock portfolios? I mean, that's a huge weight of this, right?
18: It is. You know, I think the wealth effect channel is one thing that's unique here, this cycle, this hiking cycle. But, you know, one of the most interesting trends we see in PNC checking account data is, you know, boomers are entering retirement age, right? And we see actually them, you know, monetizing the gains they've seen over the past several years from their investment accounts, bringing that into their checking accounts. And that's turning into a very durable source of income.
17: Right. This is the money statistic. Old farts are now pulling, that's PNC language there. Stuart Hoffman did that years ago. Old farts are pulling 2.5 times more cash from their investment accounts relative to 2019.
18: That's right, yeah.
17: When does that catch up with us?
18: I think it's here. It's what it's doing. It's fueling spending. It's the wealth effect in action, right? It's what we're actually seeing. We've been talking about how massive gains in equities has been fueling spending. This is what it looks like. It's people monetizing those gains, bringing it into their checking account, using it for spending.
3: Well, moving away from the technical term old farts, your research also shows Gen Z is financially better off than millennials, but they don't feel it. I mean, is this social media? Is this just the world weight feeling that? And then actually they are okay and we should see a bit more spending power coming down the pipeline?
18: I think Gen Z is like a nice little microcosm for this huge disconnect we've been seeing in between economic fundamentals, right, and how people are feeling. By most metrics, you know, name one, Gen Z is doing better than millennials were at the same age. They're making more money. They're saving more for retirement. They're more gainfully employed. The one difference, right, is this housing affordability in particular, this affordability challenges, and I think that's weighing on sentiment. We talk about millennial optimism, right, millennial my generation, that's gone. Gen Z is like the first generation in history that feels more pessimistic about their future than older generations, which I think is very unique
17: And you know, to me, the unique thing is they've had three once-in-a-lifetime events.
18: Right.
17: I mean, yeah. To me, that's a huge deal. I have the clearest memory of how odd 73, 74, 75 was coming out of school. Yeah. But we knew it was a one-off. That's disappeared. Am I right on that?
18: No, you're 100%. I was joking with some of the younger folks on our econ team. You've gotten a crash course in a number of different supply shocks and shocks, and you know, Gen Z has been bearing the brunt of that, right? And I think that's definitely true. I think it's very unique. It's what's surprising is how well they've done financially despite all these. You know, they're still making more money than millennials. They're still saving more. They still have more jobs. And I think that's pretty interesting.
3: So do you think the data is capturing, right? We're on Nobel Prize Day where they're talking about micro up into the macro. I think the data has gotten much richer. We have so many data points now in individuals.
18: Yeah.
3: Is this part of that conversation where we just have greater clarity in everything we're speaking to here? Or is this sort of just a continuation of a broader cycle of, you know, not, you know, ups and downs and emotions of different generations?
18: I think the fact that we're looking at alternative sources of data here is incredibly useful and rich. Listen, I'm not saying like bank card data is the holy grail of spending, but hey, we can slice it by income, we can slice it by generation. The other thing we've been noticing very clearly in the PNC card data is just the massive improvement in lower income spending growth. They've actually eclipsed middle and upper income spending for the first time since 2022.
3: So when did that pick up? Because that's been a story over the last couple of weeks. Yeah. Been growing, where now we have the C economy almost.
18: Yeah, yeah. I mean, it was not on my bingo card heading into 2026, I'll tell you that much. When I would think of oil price shock and things like that, it was hitting lower income consumers the most. Listen, it picked up right in January. It accelerated when those bigger tax refunds started hitting people's checking accounts. We can see that visually, right? We see right when those cash tax refunds.
17: We're going to get the market open. Let's do this. Well, let me slide into this. And before we get to John Tucker and the market opening, your inflation paragraphs are jaw-dropping, and you say a 0.6% month over month, the most rapid clip in April. I don't think that's in the zeitgeist.
18: It's not. I think it's going to get the Fed's attention. I haven't heard much people talking about that. But yeah,
17: I agree.
18: So we're 10% seasonally adjusted increase in gas prices in September. We're 7 months into this oil price shock now. If you're the Fed, you're thinking how much of this is bleeding into core. We think it already is, and we still think there's some in the pipeline, too.
17: Let's come back on that. Brian LeBlanc with us here. We'll talk inflation in a moment. He is with PNC of Pittsburgh and of New York, of Philadelphia, and, of course, all across this nation. Futures up 5. Dow futures up. NASDAQ giving me nothing. John Tucker's going to give us an incredible market opening here in 30 seconds. With a VIX 15.40, I think, John, at one point here this morning, other than oil, we may have the famed Bloomberg launch pad with no blinky red or green.
2: I mean, yeah, and remember, you know, tepid? Columbus Day, Treasuries not trading today.
17: Why are we working?
2: Why are we working? Because we follow the New York Stock Exchange calendar, and they are working at
17: the
2: exchange today.
17: But the bond market's not working.
3: Love the labor here.
17: Does the Fed work on Columbus Day?
3: Probably.
17: The answer is no. No, I don't think so. The markets are open. We're working. So is John Tucker. John.
2: The S&P 500 right out of the gate. 3 points higher, flirting with the record territory. The NASDAQ Composite Index with the Dow Jones Industrial Average. Let's start there. Waiting for the first trades in the NASDAQ. The Dow up 89 points, a rise of 0.2%. The NASDAQ Composite Index is down 15 points. Some of the earlier movers, after denying they're going to take them over, Chipotle, right now down 2%, 2.2%, the denial from Starbucks. Adobe, they had been under pressure, double downgraded at Wells Fargo, and those shares in the early going right now. 3% lower. Citigroup, ahead of the earnings reports tomorrow, is right now higher 0.4%. We check the markets for you all day long right here on Bloomberg Radio. I'm John Tucker. That is the opening bell report. Michael and Tom.
17: John Tucker, thank you so much. Brian LeBlanc with us here with PNC. Thrilled you could be with us today with a sharp paragraph on inflation. So I look at the inflation, and what I remember was in vogue, like I'll say, back when we thought the Red Sox could win this year. And the basic idea is service sector core inflation. Does that still matter?
18: I would argue it's one of the only things that does matter, Tom. Listen, we've been stuck at this 3% trend inflation rate now for 3 years, roughly. I feel pretty strongly it's fundamentally a demand problem that's being exacerbated by a litany of supply side shocks here. So that's where I look first. I look at that SuperCore X shelter reading, because I think that's where demand is showing up. And listen, that's where most of the above trend inflation is still.
3: Okay, I mean, moving beyond the supply shock side, I mean, we're worries now are demand pull outside of AI CapEx and eventually wage spiral. Now, can we really say, I know wages have been relatively contained, but can we say it's a loose labor market? It doesn't feel that way.
18: Yeah, depending on what month you look at it, right, I think the labor market is somewhere between stable and reaccelerating. I think it's a noticeable improvement over 2025, right? We should sort of welcome that. But
17: Kristen in Miami with a great question. Thank you for that. It's a great service we've got at Bloomberg.com for subscribers and terminal users. You can come out to us at Bloomberg.com/askradio and ask questions. And this one for Mr. LeBlanc is just perfect. And it dovetails off Drew Mattis at MetLife as well. His headline, a larger share of households report worse financial conditions. I mean, you know, you mentioned C-shape. I don't even think K-shape does it. The major message I get from listeners and viewers is they think guys from PNC with suits and ties are nuts. That's really difficult out there.
3: This is what got Trump elected, too, the populist movement to address the affordability that now has stalled. And again, now we're going into the election for midterms, and we're going to see that uproar in our faces
17: this
3: again.
17: This is New York Fed's survey of consumer expectations. Brian, discuss.
18: Listen, it's like what Claudia Salm said. It's the price is stupid. Mm-hmm. You know, I think the affordability challenges are real. And I do think there are certainly sectors of this consumer and households who are struggling who wouldn't be with prices where they are. But I think one of the things you can't deny is if you're trying to predict what the Fed's going to do and how the economy is, you kind of have to look what consumers are doing, not what they're saying. Q2 real spending up 3.8%. It's tracking to 3.5% in Q3. That's strong spending. That's
17: Can
18: strong
17: you
18: demand.
17: Separate up the haves and the have-nots there?
18: The haves and the have-nots are there. Tom, I think that's 100% true.
17: Okay.
18: I think one thing we have to understand is the shifting sand beneath our feet with the aging labor market, right? You've got a larger section of the population who are retirement. Tom, you spent most of your career in the savings glut, right? Big savings sort of expanding.
17: Right.
18: We're now in a dis-savings, right? Where retired folks are right. Relying on that savings.
3: We call
17: it the tuition glut. That's
18: yeah.
17: what it
18: yeah.
17: Brian, thank you so much. Brian LeBlanc with his PNC, just brilliant. I'll have to get you back here. Soon. I need to cite the Drew Mattis note this morning, the New York Fed survey of consumer expectations. 42% reported their financial situation somewhat worse, significantly worse. I mean, I'm sorry, folks. I'm just not going to let up on this. This is what I hear from people all the time. Brian, that was brilliant. Thank you so much. Dow up 212 points right now. The VIX 15.40. It'll be interesting to see what the VIX does here on this odd Columbus Day trading. BitDog down 1,000 still, 82,000. Brent crude says it all, 106.81. From New York City, Michael Ball in for Paul Sereny. I'm Tom Keene. Stay with us. It's Bloomberg Surveillance. Good morning.
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21: With SRN News, I'm Rich Thomason in Washington. Utility crews have been working around the clock to restore power to tens of thousands after Hurricane Isaias made landfall Friday along the western Florida panhandle. The storm is blamed for lots of property damage, severe flooding, and five deaths in the south. There's been no end to the bloodshed and destruction as Russia's war in Ukraine grinds on. President Trump says Russia will supply diesel fuel to the U.S. as well as to global markets. Ukrainian President Volodymyr Zelensky says that will help to fund Vladimir Putin's war machine. Saudi officials say the main airport in Riyadh was hit by a second Houthi missile attack in as many days. The attack took place over the weekend. The Saudis vow retaliation. The U.S. may join them. The opening bell sounding on Wall Street with stock futures narrowly higher. This is SRN News.
22: Street Business Report, I'm Bill Alexander. Consumer sentiment fell in October as frustration over the higher cost of living weighed on Americans' views of the economy. That's according to a survey from the University of Michigan. Overall, consumer sentiment fell to 46.3 in October. President Donald Trump said Russian President Vladimir Putin agreed to supply more than 4 million tons of diesel to the global market. Diesel prices have surged around the world as Ukraine has pounded Russian refineries, forcing Moscow to ban diesel exports. President Donald Trump is trying again to fire Federal Reserve Governor Lisa Cook. He has now established a committee of inquiry to investigate allegations that she made false statements in mortgage applications. Cook has denied any wrongdoing and has not been charged with a crime. Amazon has implemented a fresh round of job cuts affecting fewer than 1,000 corporate and retail employees across the U.S., India, and the U.K. For the Wall Street Business Report, I'm Bill Alexander in Washington.
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2: And I'm John Tucker in the Bloomberg Newsroom with this Bloomberg Business Flash being brought to you by Oppenheimer. Oppenheimer focuses the power of their thinking on you, creating customized plans to help achieve your goals. 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Wealth management, capital markets, investment banking. Oil is pushing higher. Brent up 1.9%, $106.74 a barrel. And if you look at the major industry groups and the S&P 500, best performer as a result of that is energy. You have 5 of the 11 major industry groups higher right now, with the S&P 500 flirting with a record. Right now, just 8 points higher. That is up a tenth of a percent. Well, it is Columbus Day. Who's working? They are working at the New York Stock Exchange, but volume way down, down about 25% normally what we'd see at this time of the morning. Starbucks denying that it's considering acquiring Chipotle Mexican Grill in what would have been the biggest ever restaurant takeover. A spokesperson for Starbucks saying Starbucks not buying Chipotle, and Chipotle Mexican Grill, those shares down right now 3%. Google introducing an updated premium fitness band with a screen, a device that's a cross between smartwatch and more discreet health gadgets that offer continuous tracking. It's the $180 Fitbit Edge announced this morning. We check the markets for you all day long right here on Bloomberg Radio. I'm John Tucker, and that is your Bloomberg Business Flash. Michael and Tom.
17: John Tucker, thanks so much. Dow 5 points, quiet tone to the screen. A VIX 15.040. 15. I don't think I'm even getting quotes on that. We'll see. We'll continue to eyeball the VIX today. We are looking at Brent crude up a solid $2. Rounded up, $107 a barrel. Not quite there yet. Rounded up, $94 a barrel. A bit away on West Texas Intermediate. We love to talk to housing economists in the trenches of the housing market. Selma Hepp is wonderful at Cotality on that, the chief economist. Selma, what do we actually do? What is our behavior in a new bank rate 30 years, 7.51%? Not like Fed talk or yield talk. What do people actually do?
0: Well, they stop buying homes, for one. You know, really the high borrowing rates and overall lack of affordability out there in the housing market is really stalling housing market activity. When you look at where home sales are today, they continue to be at some of the lowest levels we've seen, especially adjusted for population growth over the last, you know, decades. So we are in a really low turnover environment for the housing market, and there's really no signals that things are going to improve. Now, you know, a lot of the forecasts for 2027, for example, had home sales gradually improving and, you know, improvement through the rest of the decade. But, you know, we're looking at a different environment now with higher for longer.
17: Okay, but if I have to sell, what percentage price am I reducing the home? Does Cotality have that number?
0: Yeah, no, we do. So the average price reduction out there is about 3 to 5%. Honestly, that's not that much further away from where we are historically. This is typically, you know, when you look at where a list price is versus sale price, it does come a little bit below that list price on average. So even before we went through this surge in the housing market during the pandemic, in that 2012 to 2019 period, home prices were selling at that 3 to 5% discount. So we are still in that range. And really it depends where inventory is. So it's about individual markets. So some markets where there is no inventory, homes still sell over the asking price.
3: So someone to that point, you know, it seems like then we don't really have a national sort of situation. It's still very regional. Is there like a clearing price you have in mind for the mortgage rate that'll start to get this sort of price discovery back on as we like unleash pent up mobility? Or are you generally thinking it's always just going to be more regional because of what we had post COVID?
0: Well, honestly, you know, when we had rates coming at to low sixes, or even when it dropped below six right before the Middle East situation, we did have unleashing in many markets. We had stronger demand, even in the markets that were really weak over the last couple of years, they were coming back. I mean, think about over the last couple of years, we've been talking a lot about weakness in Florida and Texas. Those markets were actually coming back when mortgage rates came at six and below. So I think that is that psychological barrier for people. It's definitely not 7%.
3: So some of the prior guests were talking about how people, maybe the baby boomer generation, starting to sell some of their equity holders. Are we seeing any increasing turning to the HELOCs and sort of trying to cash out on that? Or is the trend basically being more stable?
0: Well, we have seen increases in HELOCs and home equity credits. You know, we are at some of the highest levels, or we are at highest levels of equity that people ever had. I mean, we were a little bit higher a couple of years ago before some of these price resets. But, you know, people on average have about $310,000 in equity. Markets like New York, you know, California, Washington State is as much as $600,000 to $800,000. So people have a lot of equity. And because of that lack of ability or mobility to go somewhere else, they are investing in their homes. So we are seeing increases in tapping into the equity. On average, unfortunately, only about 2% of that equity has actually been tapped into because people are still worried about very high borrowing costs.
17: Where in your head, we got to go, but where in your head, Selma, is the mortgage rate where it becomes painful or price moves, et cetera? Is it 7.75? Is it 8%? Or is it some silly number higher?
0: Well, you know, when we reached 8%, I want to say that was in 2024.
17: Yeah.
0: We did see more significant slowdown in home prices. We are seeing some slowing right now, but at the national level, we're still positive, right? But I think 8% is the point at which more markets start to deteriorate.
17: Okay. Selma, thank you so much. Selma, with Cotality, just love to talk to these people out there away from the banks and the major firms that are really in the pulse of what's going. I have trouble, Michael Ball, with these mortgage rates being a price down of only 2-3%.
3: It's the economy's so insensitive. We still haven't got to the pain point. We're underestimating the savings, the growth. Everything is just pushing back.
17: I just thought of the Boston Red Sox. Speaking of the pain point, the Dow up 112 points with our news in New York City. Michael Barr.
4: Thank you very much, Tom, Michael, John. Ukrainian President Volodymyr Zelensky says long-range strikes on Russia will continue as long as Moscow continues violating an energy ceasefire. President Trump announced the truce on Truth Social last night. But the Kremlin says it has nothing to say about it yet. We get more from Bloomberg's Kasia Klimasinska in Washington.
5: That energy announcement from President Trump on Sunday took everyone by surprise, including, it looks like, both Ukraine and Russia. And we have a response from Ukrainian President Volodymyr Zelensky today. He was speaking via a video link at the Warsaw Security Forum, and he said that the strikes will continue if Russia doesn't follow this energy trust that Trump has announced.
4: Bloomberg's Kasia Klimasinska reports Zelensky is also pushing back at President Trump's suggestion that he step aside as Ukraine's president, saying it's impossible to hold elections while Ukraine faces attacks day and night. President Trump is said to have privately shared misgivings about live streaming the firing squad execution of former Army Major Nadal Hassan. That's according to Axios. The idea of live streaming the execution was announced by Defense Secretary Pete Hegseth. We're learning more now. Federal agents searched Representative Ilhan Omar's Washington area home today, an escalation in the Trump administration's scrutiny of the Minnesota Democrat. Administration officials have said the agency is investigating Omar's immigration history. The remnants of Hurricane Isaias soaked a wide portion of the U.S. over the weekend. The storm made landfall Friday night as a Category 2 hurricane and then spread to the north and east. It killed four people. In Raleigh, North Carolina, a tree fell on this man's house, but fortunately, everyone is okay.
6: Heard the alert. I opened up the backsliding door, heard that, you know, sound you always hear about a freight train, and tried to grab the dog and got up from here. The roof started collapsing in as we were running.
4: Meanwhile, Hurricane Simon has been pounding resorts and towns along Mexico's Pacific coast. Global news 24 hours a day and whenever you want it with Bloomberg News Now. I'm Michael Barr, and this is Bloomberg. Tom, Michael, John.
17: Michael Barr, thanks so much. Running great on the screen right now. The bond market is getting close. I finally got a VIX movement, 15.38 on the VIX. A dollar flat here, all in all. But euro gets my attention, 111.77, still a weaker euro. There it is, a print on Brent crude, $107 a barrel. That's a, Michael Ball, that's a big deal.
3: It's a big move right now from the overnight lows. And we're seeing RBOB, luckily, kind of shrugging it off.
17: We'll have to see. From New York City, please stay with us. It is Bloomberg Surveillance. Good morning.
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10: I'm Nicole Murray with Your Money Now. Stocks are mixed to kick off the trading day as Micron shares lead tech stocks lower. The Dow is up by more than 100 points. Starbucks has told CNBC that the company is not considering acquiring Chipotle Mexican Grill in what would be the biggest restaurant takeover. The Financial Times previously reported that the coffee giant was considering a potential mega deal between the two restaurant companies. U.S. consumer sentiment slumped further in early October as the rising cost of living and the Middle East conflict soured households' views of the economy. The University of Michigan's Consumer Sentiment Index dropped to 46.3 this month from 48.1 in September. It's the third straight monthly decline. Amazon has confirmed that it is shuffling leadership in its Alexa division. Daniel Rauch, a 17-year Amazon veteran who has served as vice president of Alexa and Echo for over 3 years, is stepping away from the unit next month. That's Your Money Now.
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17: Good morning, everyone. Michael Ball in for Paul Sweeney. Thank you, Michael Ball, for being with us. Eric Belchunas with us right now, driving all of our ETF work as well. I mean, Eric, you know, moments ago, Microsoft out with like an NVIDIA chip. The stock's up $4. I have no idea what it means, but the answer is the 45 stocks that matter still continue to advance. Do you see that in ETF flows?
27: Yeah, absolutely. I mean, people are continuing to voo and chill. They're going to buy S&P 500. It's been relentless this whole 2 years since there's been a lot of negative narratives thrown at the market. The latest one is breadth. You know, every 2 months, it seems like there's another thing that's supposed to like destroy the stock market. We wrote a note saying here's two reasons maybe not to worry about it so much. The first is that historically, only about 4% of stocks create all the wealth. So breadth is like a natural, lack of breadth is a natural state of the market, if you think about it. And the second is these 40s, but let's just hone in on the Mag 7 or the top 10. They've acquired close to 1,000 companies. There might be an antitrust issue to debate, but that's different. So you look at the Mag 7, Microsoft has acquired 270 companies. Same with Google, Amazon, 105, Apple, 100. YouTube is one of Google's companies. Spin that out. It's the 19th biggest stock in the S&P. So if you consider those 7 or 10 stocks to be like 150, then there is more breadth.
3: Eric, how's higher yields really changed the dynamics for all the fixed income options you have in the ETF world?
27: Yeah, so higher yields are brutal. They have decimated bond ETFs. So 87% of bond ETFs are underperforming cash this year. It's about 85% over the past 5 years. So this particular year has been brutal. So what people are doing is they're just buying cash. So why not just go with what's working? So you buy a money market mutual fund or a short dated treasury ETF. Those are taking in gobs of money. So just buy cash. This other thing that's working in that 12%, one thing we wrote about is CLO ETFs. These are floating rate. So if you look at a CLO ETF chart, it looks like it's like a 45 degree angle. And then you've got ag and rates going up and down and it's all wild. But this thing is like just sort of like whistling through the whole situation undisturbed. And you've got real low volatility, decent returns. The only thing to worry about is credit risk. But these are AAA. You know, JAAA is the one everybody's buying. And the other thing is, if the economy still feels pretty good, I wouldn't worry about that. Right. That's what our analyst said. So CLO ETFs, look for more flows there in people trying to figure something out while rates keep rising.
17: How are double leverage, triple leverage funds doing? Are they asleep? Or are they?
27: No. They're always popular. It just depends which ones. The semiconductor ones have been popular all year.
17: Yeah, sure.
27: Their volume is already in record territory, right?
17: Right.
27: There's other ones that have a moment, like Micron had a moment there. So the degen trading crowd kind of goes wherever there's heat.
17: Yeah, I understand.
27: But they're trading a lot. Right. But again, they make up 1% of assets. Right. So they haven't taken over ETFs.
17: I got a minute. How's the Eagles ETF looking?
27: I knew you could ask about this. It's down bad. Down. Yeah.
17: 2-3, Carolina next week. Is the coach does the coach need to win next week or see it?
27: He's on the hot seat. Everybody's putting the blame.
17: And the Commanders too.
27: Yeah. The Commanders were like, hold my beer. I mean, that was insane. That was even worse. But the Eagles also lost two squeakers the last 2 weeks. Look, I still have faith because we have Jalen Hurts. You see what he did at the end of the game. I mean, he basically won that game, and then Nick Sirianni kind of lost it. I'm a little baffled. This is probably a top five worst ever Eagles loss, and we have a lot of them.
3: Ooh,
27: it was
3: the call of the day.
27: It was just so bad.
17: I think he's aged.
3: Yeah,
27: I know. No, someone tweeted out that a 42-year-old LeBron James has the whole entire city now riding on him because we're kind of over the Eagles. Yeah,
17: no.
27: So it's all to LeBron now to save Philly.
17: You going? Knicks 76ers?
27: Can I borrow $8,000?
17: $8,000?
27: Yeah.
17: Alexis,
27: you can't even get in the door for like $8,000.
17: Pricing, you know, like it's $33,000 where she wants to sit. Eric Belchunas, thank you so much. Really an impact driving our exchange traded fund coverage. We say good morning. Red and green on the screen, the Dow up 113 points. Michael Ball, thank you.
3: Honor and privilege.

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2: Breaking news this hour from Town Hall. I'm Rich Thomason. Federal agents have been busy this morning searching the Washington, D.C. area home of Minnesota Congresswoman Ilhan Omar. Multiple reports indicate it's part of an investigation into the Democrats' immigration paperwork. It's been no end to the bloodshed and the destruction as Russia's war in Ukraine grinds on.
3: On the edge of Kharkiv, a reminder, Russia has not stopped attacking Ukraine. This just hours after Donald Trump announced his partial truce. On Truth Social, he wrote, "Effective immediately, there is an energy ceasefire in the war between Russia and Ukraine. Ukraine said it was ready to cease if Russia did the same. In Kyiv, the streets have fallen dark and quiet as its power network has been pounded."
2: The BBC's Dan Johnson. President Trump says that Russia will supply diesel fuel to the U.S. and global markets. Ukrainian President Zelensky says that will help to fund Putin's war machine. Saudi officials say the main airport in Riyadh was hit by a second Houthi missile attack in as many days. The Trump administration is being ordered to stop airing taxpayer-funded ads that highlight the impact of the president's policies.
4: A federal judge gave the order Sunday, effective immediately, after a lawsuit from a watchdog group and others. The administration said over the weekend that the Department of Homeland Security had planned to stop buying ads after Sunday. The ads, including one that was almost identical to a 2024 Trump campaign ad, were criticized as a possible illegal use of taxpayer money. They've been running as Trump has tried to shore up support among Republican voters ahead of the midterm elections. I'm Tammy Trujillo.
2: Utility crews have been working around the clock to restore power to tens of thousands after Hurricane Isaias made landfall Friday along the western Florida panhandle. On Wall Street, the Dow, 150 points higher. Townhall.com.
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1: A free market think tank says credit card fees not a major driver of high gas prices, arguing that fuel taxes have a much greater impact on the pain you feel at the pump.
2: Unleash Prosperity says fees on a typical gas station credit card purchase amount to roughly 6 cents per gallon, far less than the taxes drivers pay at the pump. The group argues that blaming card fees for rising fuel costs could be used to advance proposed limits on credit card charges. Gas prices are influenced by multiple factors, but Unleash Prosperity says card fees are a relatively small part of the total. Ron Taylor reporting.
1: The bond markets closed today in observance of Columbus Day, while it's business as usual on the New York Stock Exchange and on the NASDAQ. The Consumer Price Index, considered a key measure of inflation, will be released Wednesday, and the Producer Price Index is due out on Thursday, the same day Fed Chair Kevin Warsh is scheduled to deliver a speech. News and analysis.
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8: I'm Elizabeth McDonald, and this is the Fox Business Report.
9: The week is starting with a tech merger. Quantum computing company IonQ is buying cybersecurity business Alicity, which is based in San Jose, California. The all-stock deal is valued at up to $1.3 billion. And the Wall Street Journal says Amazon is talking with San Francisco-based AI software company Descartes. Crude oil prices remain elevated this morning. The stock market trades on Columbus Day and Indigenous Peoples Day, though the bond market is closed. A Reuters Ipsos poll found 61% of Republicans and 69% of Democrats surveyed oppose betting on elections. Polymarket and Kalshi say they have extensive controls to guard against misconduct. That's your Fox Business Report. I'm Jenny Coselda. Invested in you.
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14: And welcome to the Monday edition of the Best Stocks Now show on this October 12th, beginning of earnings season this week. And go figure, the bond market celebrates Columbus Day and takes the day off, but the stock market does not. How did two markets not agree on a holiday like that is beyond me. Well, I pretty much work on the stock market side of things, so I don't have a day off. We're working hard here today, and we have a down open. We have a mixed open, actually. We've got the Dow up, but the NASDAQ, the AI stocks are weak today. I'm not sure why. There is some news out of China. Their company that is a, you know, the memory, flash memory, and they even they're trying to get more into the high-end memory market, has made some advances in that regard, and I'm seeing a little bit of a sell-off in Micron and SanDisk and other related AI stocks today. So welcome to a new week in the stock market. It's always interesting, and it's pretty much we've been looking at Events in the Middle East, they weren't good over the weekend.

0: with an attack at the Saudi Arabia's main airport. It was hit by a second attack. Now, this is Arabs against Arabs over there, don't forget. This is Houthis against the Saudis, who are aligned with the United States. And, of course, the Houthis are aligned with Iran in this struggle. And the airport hit by a second attack as the regional conflict escalates. Oil prices aren't up that much today, but enough to spook the markets as the markets worry about an escalation there. And that's how we open up the week as far as the Middle East goes. The latest incident at King Khalid International Airport followed an attack on Saturday that killed 12 people and injured more than 300. The earlier strike, the deadliest reported in Saudi Arabia since the U.S.-Iran war began in February, brought international flights at the airport to a near standstill. That's a serious attack, Barry, killing 12 people and injuring more than 300. I'm not going to visit Saudi Arabia anytime soon have a layover there, as that continues to be a hot spot in the world. Authorities have not determined the source.
1: Navigating the airport is hazardous enough.
0: Yes, it's hazardous enough already over there. And the attacks have also disrupted business activity in the Saudi capital. The King Abdullah Financial District has moved to remote operations indefinitely, while some executives have withdrawn from a major energy conference that they were having in Riyadh. So, that's a troubled spot still, and it still has a major impact on the markets. You've got oil prices up about 1.5% today. Nothing really serious, but the over and the Brent crude is at 105 with this Houthi attack on the Saudi Arabia. And of course, Barry, one thing leads to another. It leads to inflation fears, because oil had a big impact on inflation. Now, the hurricane over the weekend, I wouldn't say it was a non-event. It actually came ashore in your neck of the woods. Your hometown of Destin is where it came ashore. And we were getting quite a bit of rain in Charleston on Saturday morning. And then it moved its way up the eastern seaboard. I think Asheville, North Carolina got 4 inches of rain again.
1: Got flooded again, yeah. Yeah, so, not as bad as the last go around, but still a lot of flooding, high water. I saw some videos of folks kayaking and taking advantage of some of the swift water. But overall, just a huge rain event. My folks, Destin took a brunt of it. But thankfully, all the folks that I know there reported back safely. So prayers for a quick cleanup down there on the coast.
0: Yes. This week we get U.S. and European inflation numbers along with remarks from several central bank officials. Federal Reserve Chair Kevin Warsh, there's the guy everybody's listening to these days, is scheduled to speak as traders assess the likelihood of further interest rate increases. And, of course, the probabilities have dropped to under 25% recently with a little pullback in oil. And also the weak non-farm payrolls report also really brought the probabilities down. But if we get a stronger than expected CPI this week, that could intensify pressure on Treasury bonds and reinforce expectations for tighter monetary policy. Now, as we look at the interest rate picture, last week, I saw a settling later in the week. It seems like maybe there was an inflection point when we had that successful 10-year Treasury auction, because the bond market really settled down after that. And it almost looks like, I don't know, those 3 or 4 days of settling since that auction have almost looked like a bottom in the bond market for now. Now, only time will tell whether this bottom holds or not, but it certainly, as I look at TLT, That's pretty strong little bottom there over the last 4 or 5 days. So maybe we've seen a bottom in the bond market. It's also indicative, Barry, of where the demand is for the 10-year, because you get up around 5.33, which is equivalent to what SpaceX is offering, and it's hard to pass up. And that's, you know, that brings demand, that brings buying back into the bond market and the treasuries, and that in turn drives interest rates down. So that's kind of where we're at right now. Maybe we've seen a top, 5.4. We almost got to 5.4 last week, and then things started leveling off. I'll bet there's a lot of folks that wish they would have locked in something at 5.4. We'll see, because it could drop back down to 5 real quickly. But that's a pretty good return, 5.4% on a 10-year treasury, which is the highest level since 2002. And, you know, in the face of all that, the market has remained pretty resilient. And why? Well, it's all about what's going to happen this week, and that's earnings, earnings, earnings. We'll go over the companies that are expected to report earnings this week. And as of right now, we're looking for a 27.6% growth increase in earnings versus the same comparable quarter last year. And, of course, you know, we've started off at numbers like that before, and we finished up much stronger. In fact, this most recent quarter finished at 50%, an unbelievable 50%, because of the earnings coming in from the AI boom. Treasury yields, however, have hit a 24-year high as investors await inflation data. And, of course, the inflation numbers will have a big impact on Warsh's decision. If they come in too hot, I don't know. It's oil prices. Are oil prices in the CPI? I can never remember.
1: Oh yeah, I mean, yeah. Oil. It's in there. What they do is they strip it out for the core figure that they always talk about. Because, you know, we always joke around. They always take out the stuff that you need, right? They strip out food and energy and housing, things of that nature that we have to live, but they don't include it in the core number. So.
0: Yes, and diesel has been a big impact. And, you know, he did make a deal late in the day on Friday or after the market closed with Russia. They're going to release more diesel, but it hasn't moved the markets all that much. It doesn't seem to be real significant news drop there. And then he also announced a ceasefire, an energy ceasefire over the weekend, which Zelensky seemed to know nothing about, and the markets don't seem to give it much credence either. In the meantime, on the in the election and the domestic front, we have some elections coming up in 3 weeks, I want to say. It's usually the first Tuesday of November. I think that's November 3rd or something like that. And Trump popularity continues to sour on the economy. Well, I don't know that the Democrats would be doing any better with the economy right now or with other things, the spending especially. But it is what it is, and most people think that the GOP will lose the House in this next election and keep the Senate. That seems to be the consensus. We'll be right.
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9: I'm Nicole Murray with Your Money Now. A contractor linked to Super Microcomputer has pleaded guilty in a scheme to illegally export computer servers containing advanced NVIDIA AI chips to China. The federal court filing says that Ting Wee Willie Sun pleaded guilty to four counts, including conspiracies to violate U.S. export controls, smuggle goods from the U.S., and more. Venezuela's interim president, Delcy Rodriguez, has authorized Starlink, the satellite internet service operated by Elon Musk's SpaceX, to operate in the Latin American country. Reuters reports that the company's satellite internet unit has continued to expand its global subscriber base. One lot of a dietary supplement for babies has been voluntarily recalled due to alcohol content. Pacific Health Sciences announced that the company is voluntarily recalling one lot of its baby's magic tea brand, Baby Sleep Gripe Water. Stocks are currently mixed as Micron shares drag tech stocks lower. That's Your Money Now.
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0: Welcome back here to the second quarter of today's Best Stocks Now show. And, you know, like I say, despite the escalation of the conflict in the Middle East and that ongoing crisis continuing on, and oil prices being real volatile and high, and the interest rates rising, it's the earnings picture that really is dominating and keeping the market going. You had an all-time high last week in the S&P 500. Why? Because you're getting an all-time high in record earnings coming in from the S&P 500. So that is outweighing all the other things going on right now and keeping the markets going. Oil, as I say, above 105 on the Brent crude here today. Treasury yields near 24-year highs. CPI coming out this week, and yet the market remains very, very resilient. Because of this, because of the earnings picture. Trump announces a Russia-Ukraine energy ceasefire, but it's having very little to do. He said effective immediately, there's an energy ceasefire. I don't know what it, that, I guess that's no attacks. He is not happy about Zelensky attacking the Russian refineries.
1: Fuel depots.
0: Yes, because it's all, we already have a problem with the Strait of Hormuz, and in fact, he's gone as far to as saying that he'd like to see Zelensky replaced. I don't think that's going to happen as the leader of Ukraine, because as of his attacks on Russia's infrastructure, which is hurting an already tight oil market. And, of course, Trump says that they've agreed to an energy ceasefire. And, of course, Russia's repeatedly targeted Ukraine's electricity grid, their power plants, their natural gas infrastructure. And all of that is putting upwards pressure on oil prices. And Trump is blaming the refinery attacks by the Ukraine on rising diesel prices. So that is a big deal right now. Zelensky says Trump's Russia-Ukraine energy ceasefire deal was a surprise to him. He was unaware of it. I don't know what the deal is. You know, I just look at oil prices. When you have a story that you really don't know where the truth lies, oil prices are not that up that much here today. They should be down. If there was something to this energy ceasefire, those prices should be dropping, and they're not. And Trump also said on Saturday that Ukraine should halt the attacks, and then he said, I think it's time for Ukraine to get a new president who can make a deal with Russia. I do think he has a point there. Zelensky is very much machismo and unwilling to make any kind of a deal. He's proud of his Ukrainians and how strong of fighters they are and for defending themselves and everything. But I think that makes it very difficult for any kind of deal to be made as long as Zelensky is the leader. But that getting him replaced is not as easy as it would seem. Marko Kalanovich calls Trump's energy ceasefire a con job. And Tom Lee says, well, he sees potential inflation relief. Well, we'll just have to see how this all plays out. But the market's a little bit on the nervous side of the fence today. Elon Musk has donated over $250 million. Now, he can afford it. Is he still a trillionaire? He was a trillionaire the last time I looked.
1: I mean, that's been going up. So.
0: $276 million to him is like $20, you know, to me, to you or me. But he definitely leans conservative. He does not like the Democrats' answers to bigger government and whatnot. And, you know, I mean, he's just not on that side of the coin, obviously. And Musk is heavily donating. Of course, you've got Zuckerberg on the other side who has heavily donated to the other cause. So we'll just have to see where that leads. 3 weeks from tomorrow, I believe, is the midterm election. Now, the biggest news this week is coming on the earnings front. You're going to have a huge week of earnings. There's none planned for today, all right? So it's like a pause in the action. However, tomorrow, J.P. Morgan will report earnings. Massive global financial bank, with the Jamie Dimon at the helm. That's going to be a very important report. Johnson & Johnson will report tomorrow. Johnson & Johnson has been a very, very soggy stock. And I don't see it getting out of that rut that they're in anytime soon. Seems to me like it's a very mature company. Very hard to get any kind of double-digit growth back for sure. Also reporting tomorrow, Citigroup, Wells Fargo, Goldman Sachs, United Healthcare, which is trying to put a turnaround in place, Domino's Pizza, and Albertsons. That's going to be on Tuesday. I think there's 35 S&P 500 companies reporting this week. And then it really starts to pick up after that. On Wednesday, Bank of America will report earnings, Morgan Stanley, and then our first tech stock, and it's one that we own, ASML Holding, which makes the equipment needed to produce the NVIDIA chips inside of the Taiwan Semiconductor Foundry. And I also read that ASML is increasing the price of their equipment because of the tight demand. And, the needed increase in capacity, they're increasing the price of their goods by 10%. So they're able to get away with that. They have pricing power because of the demand right now. That's a good spot to be in. And ASML, which we wrote that up recently, for Seeking Alpha.
1: I think that's the one that they got.
0: Oh, that's the one that's in limbo hell. Yeah. I've got to answer a few questions, and I haven't been able to get around to it. Okay, yeah, it's stuck in the pipeline. But we did have two published last week. We had Broadcom.
1: Yeah, we had
0: Micron
1: Google.
0: On Google.
1: Yeah, Google.
0: Yes.
1: Last week.
0: Okay. Yeah. So and then on over the weekend in the newsletter. What did I write up? I'm trying to think of which stock I wrote up. I can't think of it. I'll look at it here.
1: You got 35 or 40 of them floating around in your head.
0: Yeah, in my head. And I did write up a big one on Saturday. Okay, when we come back, more earnings on Thursday, we're going to get some big ones. This is the Best Stocks Now show. But I must give you the wrong call. Hit us in a bad place.
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12: With SRN News, I'm Rich Thomason in Washington. Apparently, the so-called energy ceasefire between Russia and Ukraine has yet to take hold. Russian drones and missiles targeted Kharkiv, Ukraine's second-largest city, hitting natural gas targets in that city. President Trump is getting some heat for the deal that will allow Russia to supply diesel fuel to the U.S. as well as to global markets. Backed by Iran, Houthi rebels have launched another missile strike on Saudi Arabia's main airport in Riyadh, the second such strike in as many days. From the western Florida panhandle up into the northeast, the storm called Isaias left death and destruction in its wake. The hurricane blamed for at least five deaths in the south. It unleashed widespread flooding, spawned tornadoes, and brought down numerous trees and power lines. The Dow is up 217 points. More details, srnnews.com.
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0: Welcome back here to the second half of today's Best Stocks Now show. A few more earnings reports of note this week. Of course, Wednesday, ASML, very important because it's one of the terrific 35, as I call it. And by the way, the article I wrote up on Friday and Saturday was Palantir. You ever hear of them? Very important company in the AI space, and especially as it relates to the U.S. government. That's really their what they were built on was, their government contracts. But since then, it's expanded big time into AI. And I would call Palantir, and I continue to call it, the best software stock in the market today, along with several others. And by the way, the software sector has gone positive for the year. You remember at one point it was down like 24% year to date as the market deemed the software stocks as being on the wrong side of the street as it relates to AI. And some of them are.
1: Well, lots Adobe. Of execution risk. Yeah, you're worried about execution risk. Like you were talking about Adobe. And replaced by you can tell
0: exactly.
1: OpenAI to produce you an image right now, and it'll come pretty close to what you would want to go do on Adobe, I believe.
0: Yeah, so I mean, they look like they're not beneficiaries of AI. Instead, AI is hurting them. It hurt Salesforce big time. It hurt Adobe big time, and others. What's the CAD/CAM one? AutoCAD. Stock, it hurt them big time, Autodesk. But now, the software sector has gone positive, but the leadership is coming from Palantir, CrowdStrike, Netflare, and stocks like that, Palo Alto Networks, the security stocks, Datadog, etc. And it has gone positive. But Thursday, Taiwan Semiconductor reports earnings. That's a big one. That's a huge one. That's definitely a key. Maybe if you were to name the three most important AI stocks in the world today, I would say NVIDIA, which makes the chips. I would say ASM Lithography, which makes the equipment to make the chips. And I would say Taiwan Semiconductor, which has the foundry to make the chips. And, of course, NVIDIA designs the chips. They design the chips. So you're going to get two out of the three biggest stocks in AI reporting this week. Also reporting on Thursday, Alcoa. Nobody really cares about that anymore. Prologis, which is probably one of the best REITs out there. I'm not a fan of REITs. Charles Schwab, PNC Financial. And then on Friday, Truist, Travelers, Citizens Financial, Regions Financial. Goldman Sachs maintains a bullish outlook on the S&P 500. They're in there with pretty much the consensus of earnings of $375 this year. You slap a 20 multiple on that, you get like $7,500 target price for the S&P 500, but that's already baked into the cake. We're looking at next year's $415 per share. You slap a 20 multiple on that, and you're looking at $8,300 S&P 500. And that's where Goldman Sachs is at, pretty much. They're a little bit higher. They're using a larger multiple than 20. Which I think is hard to justify right now because of the interest rate environment, that the multiple is also too low right now. We finished Friday at 19.1 forward earnings, which is low as it's been in a long, long time down there in the low 19s. We were as high as 23 not that long ago. So we're going to see how the banks report, and then, of course, we've got the two big stocks reporting, ASM and TSM, Taiwan Semiconductor, this week. Competition, talk about companies being disrupted last week with SpaceX buying up Spectrum. That causes big worries for T-Mobile. It causes big worries for AT&T. These companies just continue to be disrupted from every angle. Now it's AI, and now it's SpaceX stepping into their space with streaming. They've already stepped into the telephone market, maybe, and that would be, you know, a competitor for T-Mobile and for AT&T and for Verizon. Will SpaceX be able to cut into that and then cut into video after that? T-Mobile was down 13% last week. AT&T, the stock, just looks horrible. Just horrible, absolutely horrible. It has been disrupted from every angle over the last decade, really. Now
1: getting disrupted by SpaceX, right? I mean, as we talked about last week. So
0: the other one too that's been hurt by all of this, AST, which is sat phone and internet phone. But it's rallying a little bit today, as an analyst says it's been overdone, that SpaceX isn't really a big threat to them. Well, I disagree with that. I think it is a big threat to them. Microsoft's president calls for urgent global regulation of artificial intelligence. This is the president of Microsoft, Brad Smith, and of course he's in harmony with Bill Gates, who's also calling for increased regulation. He makes an interesting comparison. He said that there's more rules and regulations on milk than there is on AI. And I remember milk, they really got into it with the raw milk. There was some outbreaks of listeria and this and that with raw milk. Pretty much you can't buy raw milk anymore in the supermarket. It's got to be pasteurized. But that's an interesting comparison that he makes. And, of course, Trump is against more regulation, but a lot of executives from the industry are calling for more regulation on AI. And, of course, it may be self-serving because they kind of want to rein in China, which doesn't have as much regulation. Okay, ASM to raise price of chip-making parts for Samsung SK Hynix by 10%. Okay, well, there's another reason why the chip stocks are down today. They're going to have to pay more for their chips. Will they pass it on to the consumer? More than likely. So that's story number one that is hurting. So Micron, let's just look at Micron. Micron, which had a good week, all of a sudden is taking a little spill back to its 50-day moving average. Micron is down 4.5% today. That's one bit of news, which is a negative for the chip stocks. The other one is about the Chinese company CXMT makes key progress on new chip structure. So far, this Chinese competitor has not cut into the high-end memory chips. However, it is said that they've made key progress in developing a new memory cell structure designed to increase DRAM, dynamic random access memory, storage density, and improve efficiency. A technology also being pursued by Samsung and SK Hynix. So, they've made progress. Do they have a product out there? No. But there's always the threat that more supply will come online by the likes of the Chinese competitor, which will eventually drive down memory prices. One thing we know for sure, Barry, memory prices will go down drastically at some point in time.
1: Just don't know when,
0: no.
1: Right? I mean, that's what we're keeping an eye on. So.
0: In the meantime, they can't get enough. They're not even close. And, you know, not only memory, but I read today that Lumentum, which is fiber optics, LITE, is sold out through 2029. 2029. What are they going to do? I mean, until between now and then, the salesman can't even sell anything because there's no supply.
1: Put the salesman to work in the factory, apparently.
0: Well, they can start working on projections for 2030, I guess. Or, put the salesman on the assembly line. Lumentum CEO Michael Hurlston last week said the company has sold out of its components through 2029. A notion that Wedbush Security believes is bullish for the company's suppliers and semiconductor foundries alike. Okay, sold out.
2: With the Wall Street Business Report, I'm Rich Thomason. The awarding of this year's Nobel Prizes is now complete with today's announcement of the winners of the Nobel in Economic Sciences. The prestigious award goes to Americans Robert Hall, a professor at Stanford, and Michael Woodford, a macroeconomist and monetary theorist at Columbia University. They were recognized by the Royal Swedish Academy of Sciences for their work on microeconomic foundations and macroeconomic stabilization. The U.S. bond markets are closed today in observance of Columbus Day, but it's business as usual on the New York Stock Exchange and the NASDAQ. The Consumer Price Index, considered a key barometer of inflation, is set for release on Wednesday, while the Producer Price Index is due out on Thursday. Federal Reserve Chairman Kevin Warsh is due to speak the same day in Bangkok. That's where he'll be attending the IMF World Bank annual meetings. For the Wall Street Business Report, I'm Rich Thomason.
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12: I'm Nicole Murray with Your Money Now. Delta Airlines said it will delay the launch of its nonstop service between Atlanta and Riyadh, Saudi Arabia until March after attacks on the airport. The airline originally planned to begin the route on October 23rd.
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12: 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The film earned more than $45 million globally. Starbucks has told CNBC that the company is not considering acquiring Chipotle Mexican Grill. The Financial Times previously reported that the coffee giant was considering a potential mega deal between the two restaurant companies. Stocks are mixed as Micron shares lead tech stocks lower. The Dow is up by more than 200 points. That's your money now.
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0: And welcome back here to the final segment of today's Best Talks Now show. Well, we have an anniversary today. The S&P 500 celebrates its latest bull market anniversary, and they're calling it October 12, 2022. If you think back on October 12, 2022, that's when the Fed finally stopped hiking interest rates. We saw the NASDAQ bottom November, December, about two months later. But it hit its first bottom on October 12, 2022, so they're using that as the date. In 4 years, the S&P 500 has doubled. It's doubled. And that's one of the market calls. That's one of the five. I'm 5 for 5 in market calls over the last almost 20 years, 17 years. I've made 5 market calls, and every one of them has been exactly right within a day or two. And the last one I made, or that during that period of time, it was in January. On January 3rd, I believe I said the NASDAQ has bottomed. And what has the market done since that period of time? It's doubled, which is 18% per year over the last 4 years. That's the rule of 72. More than double your money in 4 years, not a bad investment. In fact, it trounces many returns, especially when it's an overall index and not just a stock, okay? That's the S&P 500. And I would bet if you go back to October 12, 2022, we've seen a doubling of earnings since then. I don't have it in front of me, but I'm almost positive that we've seen a doubling of earnings since that period of time. Stocks and indexes follow earnings. It's so important. It's so critical to remember that. And if earnings are going to go to 415 next year, and then we have numbers on 2028 now, there's numbers out there, and we're already starting to look ahead to those numbers in 2028, that's going to continue to dictate where the S&P 500 ends up. Now, when we get into trouble is when those earnings start to drop or level off. But we're not seeing that yet. But I would say we're all on high alert. And, of course, this week begins a very important earnings season. And this week, once again, we're going to get two major ones. One is going to come from ASM Lithography. Will they show some kind of a slowdown in AI spending? And then on Thursday, we're going to get Taiwan Semiconductor, TSM. Will they say, I don't expect that, especially since we just learned that Lumentum, LITE, is sold out until 2029. It seems to me like demand for AI, even though it's having a very weak day today. Once again, we're having a very weak day in AI. We had one of those last Thursday when they misinterpreted the news out of OpenAI about their annual sales rate. I don't really know what the sell-off in AI is about today, other than the Chinese news. And maybe this price hike in the equipment over there, that's going to ripple through the whole industry. I'll have to look deeper and see what's going on there with the sell-off in AI today. But we've had many sell-offs in AI only to see it go on to make new highs. So I certainly wouldn't be doing anything drastic today just because those stocks are down. They were down last Thursday, and then they had a big rebound on Friday. Holiday shoppers arrive early as the Amazon Prime Big Deal Day event sees strong numbers. Well, that's not as big of an event as it used to be, but it still is. Amazon Prime Days, okay. Amazon has been a pretty good stock here. Let's not forget Amazon also has a huge AI presence with their AWS. In fact, we learned that the biggest recipient of the spending by OpenAI is with Amazon. And so Amazon remains well-positioned, and they got a big jump here from their Prime big deal. Now, as far as Apple goes, I'm seeing billboards now around town. October 23rd is the date for the Duo. October 23rd is the date for the Duo. And on the billboard, I saw a picture of it. It didn't look all that impressive to me. I don't know. I wasn't, like, wowed by it. I expected more. But until I hold it in my hand, there's no way I'm going to pre-order it. That's just me. I mean, I want to see it. I want to make sure it opens without breaking, that it's smooth, that it fits in my pocket, all this kind
1: of
0: thing.
1: That's the main thing. How does it fit on your hand, and how does it fit in your pocket?
0: Yeah. How does it feel, you know? Will it, I have a little stand on my desk for my iPhone and all this and that. So, no, I'm not going to pre-order. I want to see one, wait for the early results. It's intriguing because it's really the biggest change that they've had in a long time that may give it some kind of catalyst for people to go out there and buy the latest iPhone. Okay, well, we are out of time. Muse, we had news on Meta. The retention rate nearly matches ChatGPT, which means people like it. Bristol-Myers jumps as two late-stage trials. Boy, they could use something. They haven't had anything in a long, long time. And Salesforce is getting a bump today on an upgrade by on Salesforce. Okay, well, we're going to nail down our Dallas trip. We've got a meeting this week, Barry. Let's make that item number one, getting Dallas on the calendar. We've got it penciled in for November the 10th. That seems to be the time, Tuesday, Wednesday. Those appointments will go very fast.
1: Yeah, and probably Thursday. I think we're going to need a full day on Thursday as well. So we've already gotten a lot of insights.
0: We're like Lumento.
1: We're trying to nail them down.
0: Yeah, we'll be sold out. We'll be sold out very quickly. I'm going to do a workshop on Tuesday night this time. So to make a reservation, 855-611-BEST to reserve a spot, an appointment with Barry and Bill and the team, and or to get a free trial to the newsletter, the app, the live trading alerts, the portfolios, GundersonCapital.com. 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
5: Breaking news this hour from Town Hall. I'm Rich Thomason. The Washington, D.C. area home of Minnesota Democrat Congresswoman Ilhan Omar has been searched by federal agents, thought to be part of an investigation of the Somali native's immigration paperwork. Born in Mogadishu, Omar arrived in the U.S. with her family at the age of 12. Apparently, that so-called energy ceasefire between Russia and Ukraine has not yet taken hold. Russian drones and missiles targeted natural gas facilities in Kharkiv, that's Ukraine's second-largest city. Backed by Iran, Houthi rebels have launched another missile strike on Saudi Arabia's main airport in Riyadh, the second such attack in as many days.
6: The Houthis are saying that Saudi airspace remains a target. Now, Saudi Arabia, for its part, has pledged a decisive retaliation. Now, we don't know what that will be, but people here in the region are certainly bracing for an escalation. And then there's the question of what this means for Donald Trump. His ally, Saudi Arabia, has now been hit hard. Does he step in to help them with direct military aid, or does he risk looking weak? And of course, he has to think about the midterms, which are fast approaching.
5: That's the BBC's Orla Guerin. Dangerous online behavior by its AI models is leading Anthropic to pull the plug for the time being.
7: TechCrunch reports Anthropic is cutting off live internet access to its internal evaluations until it can straighten out the rogue AI agents. Researchers are alarmed because that means those AI models can't be evaluated before they're released. I'm Tammy Trujillo.
5: From the western Florida panhandle to the northeast, the storm called Isai Eos left death and destruction in its aftermath. The hurricane blamed for at least five deaths in the south, and there is a lot of cleanup work to be done across a vast area. On Wall Street, the Dow 237 points higher, while the Nasdaq is down 71 points. More on these stories, townhall.com.
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5: I'm Susan Lee, and this is the Fox Business Report.
6: Stocks open mixed. Stocks are trading today, but the bond market is closed for Columbus Day and Indigenous Peoples Day. Crude oil prices rose this morning. Brent crude, the global price, topping $106 a barrel. U.S. oil, West Texas Intermediate, at $93. A Starbucks spokesperson said this morning the coffee shop chain will not be buying Chipotle. Starbucks shares opened up nearly 1%, Chipotle down 1%. IonQ, the quantum computing company, is buying cybersecurity company Elicity. It's an all-stock deal valued at up to $1.3 billion. IonQ opened down more than 4%. And the Wall Street Journal says Amazon is in discussions to buy software company Descartes. That's your Fox Business Report. I'm Jenny Cosola. Invested in you.
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9: Now is down more than 31% on a year-to-date basis.
10: Oof, that's not good.
9: No, and it's been a lot of these software names have clawed back from some of these what we would call SaaS-pocalypse declines, but Adobe really hasn't yet.
10: Really struggling there. And there's one last name you're looking at.
9: Yes, another software name, kind of the opposite story today. That's Salesforce, ticker CRM. They are up about 2.5% after a double upgrade. That's at Bank of America. And that firm is pointing to AI as a tailwind for Salesforce, which is, of course, also a software provider. They say they used to be pretty worried about disruption here, but now they think that large companies probably just aren't going to replace platforms that house their data, their workflows, compliance platforms, and that Salesforce could actually capture more value as a result.
10: Wow. And this stock also lower near today. But today you're seeing it to the upside.
9: They're one of the ones that, yes, still down, but they have made up a lot of ground compared to where they were in, say, February or March of this year.
10: So clearly a bit of a different story than the likes of Adobe that you were just chatting about.
9: Yes, and you actually see that in the reaction to earnings reports and outlooks. Salesforce gave an outlook in August that sent that stock soaring, and then Adobe got punished by investors when they reported last month. So there's really different sentiment about these names and investors. It seems like they're being a little bit more selective with what they think about software stocks than, again, in February, where they were just selling everything.
10: Well, thank you so much for that, Matthew. For more conversations like this, subscribe to our Stock Movers Report. 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
11: All right, Nora, it is hurricane season. We're actually coming towards the end of hurricane season right now, and it's been relatively quiet up until now, but we have seen Hurricane Isaias really hammer Florida.
10: Absolutely. I feel like that's been so much in the headlines as everyone's kind of monitoring what's happening and also, you know, people just thinking about safety measures and things of that nature in the season.
11: And of course, insurance.

0: And so we have Matthew Palazzola here. He's a senior analyst at PNC Insurance here to talk about the impact that the storm is likely to have on insurers. Welcome.
1: Thank you. So, fun fact about hurricane season, if there is fun facts about hurricane season, this is the, since 1905, the latest first hurricane of the season.
0: Okay, so, well, that is good.
1: So you're talking about a mild season, yeah. So it's been very mild, good for insurance companies. With this storm, we're expecting about a mid-sized storm. We do kind of top-down analysis. We look at storms in the past, where they hit, how much they cost, and, you know, could try to triangulate it with this. So for this storm, we're looking at about, you know, $4 to $6 billion, which is a lot of dollars, right?
0: But and that's in damages.
1: That's insured losses.
0: Okay.
1: And so typically,
0: that's a lot.
1: Economic losses sometimes double that. But to put it in perspective, so Hurricane Ian was 2022. That was about $60 billion. So these storms are going to be much bigger than this.
0: Okay.
1: So we would expect that catastrophe losses for the fourth quarter for insurance companies wouldn't be outsized based on this. There could still be other things, but just based on this, not a crazy quarter.
2: So, Matthew, why do you expect the impact on big insurers like Chubb, Allstate, and Travelers to be relatively modest in particular?
1: Thanks, Nora. So they've all scaled back in Florida for years. So those big companies just don't have large presence in Florida. The homeowners market there is dominated by the state fund and smaller companies. Those companies you mentioned, they have commercial exposure in Florida and Alabama. And we did some numbers on that. And the numbers there, because they're so big, the companies, that is, the losses that they might have in the state in commercial lines are probably small.
0: Mm. I know that there's been kind of a longer running story about insurers dealing with more wildfires, more hurricanes and things like that. And a lot of areas of the country becoming difficult to insure, maybe not, and insurers even pulling out in some cases. Obviously, this is a milder hurricane season, but what are we seeing there overall? Is the insurance business still viable in all parts of the country or not so much?
1: Yeah, we had a rare thing happen in Florida where you had the industry and the government kind of come together and have a bit of a win-win.
0: So,
1: shocking,
0: yeah,
1: if
0: that
1: you can
0: is
1: believe
0: shocking.
1: It, especially for that. But what happened was there was a lot of fraud in Florida, specifically for insurance claims, and it was pushing claims up to like double what they should cost. And the reinsurance market, which is insurance for insurance companies, was the first to say, you know, we can't do this anymore. So that hurt a lot of the capacity.
0: Is this scams like people filing false claims with insurance companies?
1: More like inflating the claims. So our roof was damaged, and then we kind of make it seem like we need a whole new roof, and we have a contractor come in, and you know they fight with the insurance company for us. But the state has really worked to eliminate a lot of that, which has made the Florida market a lot more viable.
2: Yeah, I mean, I think that this has really been an interesting time period, and I really appreciate you breaking all of this down. That is Matthew Palazzola, Bloomberg Intelligence senior analyst. He covers insurance, and we're keeping an eye on it continuously. From there, we're moving over to banks because, of course, this is a really major week as we think about the unofficial kickoff of earnings season. And that focus on some of those major banks. We've got Herman Chan with us in the studio. He's a senior analyst covering banks. Tell us what you're watching right now. What are the expectations as we head into this earnings report season?
3: Yeah, sure. So the banks are generally expecting favorable results. Year-on-year earnings growth is about 9% for the big banks that are slated to report this week. That's a slowdown that we saw in the second quarter. And remember, the second quarter was a blowout, outstanding results, really driven by equity trading. Equity trading is again going to be the standout, about 25% growth year over year, but slowing down by 25% quarter over quarter. So things are looking good from a year over year basis, but really slowing down, just not a lot of like asset turnover, not a lot of trading related activity in the third quarter, given the fact that we were in some softer summer months.
0: Yeah. How much of this growth has to do with the tech industry? Mm-hmm. I mean, we've been hearing so much about how AI is really sort of underlying and powering everything right now.
3: Yeah, I would say that that strength that we saw in the second quarter was in part due to the fact that we've had some activity within the AI companies coming out. The banks are really structuring some of the AI investments. They're not keeping that credit on their own balance sheet, but they're facilitating, you know, bond deals, structured deals, and then really, for example, there's ancillary fees related to the AI build-out. Remember the SpaceX deal that happened in the first half of the year? Banks like Morgan Stanley were able to facilitate some of the owners of SpaceX stock and the executives that had a windfall from that IPO and manage their money. So there's ancillary fees in wealth management due to the fact that AI is building out so rapidly across the country.
2: You know, it's interesting. JP Morgan sounds noticeably more upbeat than some of its peers. Why is that?
3: Yeah, that's right. So JP Morgan's expecting 15% year-over-year growth both in trading and investment banking. That's the guidance that is topping the group so far that we're seeing. A lot of that's just driven by the fact that there's market leadership with JP Morgan. They are the leaders in both from the balance sheet standpoint, but also understanding the markets and being a bit nimble and keeping steady and in areas like brokerage on the equity front. That's really driving a lot of the equity trading activity that we see across the group.
0: Mm-hmm. We are obviously entering an era of higher interest rates, probably, mm-hmm. or that's steady right. interest rates, mm-hmm. At the very least. Mm-hmm. How is that going to affect banks in 2027?
3: Yeah, the higher for longer rate backdrop has been a bit of a change in stance that we saw earlier in the year, right? So when we enter 2026, the expectation was that we were going to get rate cuts. That hasn't really played itself out. And you've seen that reflected in the stock prices over the past couple months, where the stock prices for banks like Goldman and Morgan Stanley and B of A have lagged the broader markets because of some of the uncertainty around interest rates, some uncertainty around the broader economy. Are interest rates going to slow down the economy? What ramifications does that have for asset quality and companies and consumers paying back their debts? So that's something that we're keen on hearing from the management teams. Are they seeing any sort of early cracks in credit due to the fact that we're in a higher for a longer rate backdrop?
2: And super quickly, Goldman and Morgan Stanley had been two of the biggest winners when you think about bank stocks, but now both are down double digits over the past 3 months.
3: Right.
2: Have expectations simply just gotten too high?
3: I think so. I mentioned at the onset the higher equity trading backdrop in the second quarter. That's slowing down. That's really driving some of the weakness in the shares. The other thing is some of the AI-related IPO activity is slowing down or getting delayed. So that's driving some of the weakness as well.
2: Well, thank you so much for joining us. Of course, that is Herman Chan, and he is a senior analyst for Bloomberg Intelligence covering banks. And of course, everyone's going to be looking forward to banks reporting, Stacey.
0: Goldman Sachs. Earnings season is upon us. It's like Christmas around here.
2: It never ends, honestly, right?
0: No, that's true. It's kind of true. It does also feel like earnings season never ends.
2: Continuously trickles through, but we are going to hear from names like Goldman, Citi, Wells Fargo, JP Morgan, those reporting on Tuesday, and then, you know, Bank of America, Morgan Stanley will be reporting on Wednesday. So I feel like there'll be a lot to parse and maybe some indications of where the broader economy stands and what we might expect out of other sectors.
0: Yes, I do think that may be why trading is so slow today. I think everybody's anticipating earnings season is upon us.
2: That is very true. And then also the bond market being closed because of today being a holiday as well.
0: Yes.
2: But the stock market's still in action, still pushing along.
0: No one knows what to do when the bond market isn't in action, right? No one knows where to look.
2: And I feel like volatility's just been insane when you think about the bond market.
0: Yes. You can get the latest news wherever you want it with Bloomberg News Now. Top stories from our global team of reporters at the click of a button. 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
2: Yeah, and honestly, when we think about the S&P 500, I'm still kind of keeping an eye on it here. We're seeing it down just below flat, the NASDAQ a little bit lower by about 0.6%, and the Dow Jones Industrial Average is currently pointing higher by about 0.5%, keeping an eye on these markets right now with information technology, the worst performing sector.
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15: It's 11:21 on Wall Street. We do check markets all day long here at Bloomberg. The Dow higher, the S&P 500 index lower, as is NASDAQ 100 index. Bottom line, though, we got stocks fluctuating near records. Traders looking ahead to the start of earnings season tomorrow morning when we hear from the banks. Inflation data later in the week when we get the CPI report. So here's where we stand. S&P down 2 points, little changed at 7809. That is a drop of under 0.1%. NASDAQ 100 index down 0.7%. Dow Industrials up 0.4%. Bond market closed today. We do have spot gold down $26 the ounce to $41.67. Drop there of 0.6%. West Texas Intermediate crude is up 2%, $93.69 a barrel. Brent, $106.72 barrel of Brent, up by 1.9%. You will not be getting a pumpkin spice latte with that burrito bowl. After all, Starbucks says it is not buying Chipotle Mexican Grill. The comments follow a report last week that Starbucks, run by former Chipotle CEO Brian Nickel, has worked on a takeover proposal. So today, again, we've got Starbucks higher, up by 1.1%. Chipotle Mexican Grill pulling back. It is down now by 4.7%. for on-demand news. 24 hours a day, subscribe to Bloomberg News Now wherever you get your podcast. I'm Charlie Palat-Noor and Stacey. That is a Bloomberg Business Flash.
0: All right. Well, it may be a sleepy trading day, but certainly tech news is not stopping at all.
2: Absolutely. I feel like it's a continuous flurry in this year and really more recently past years. All the attention's been on tech in this market.
0: It's been driving the economy. It's been driving the markets. And we are all now focused on tech news. Here to help us break down what is happening right now is Mandeep Singh, Global Tech Research Head at Bloomberg Intelligence. Welcome, Mandeep.
2: And we should probably quickly say who we are.
0: Oh, yes. I am Stacey Bennick-Smith. This is Bloomberg Intelligence.
2: I'm Nora Melinda. And
0: we're in for Paul.
2: are you Paul or am I Scarlett? Or am I Scarlett, you're Paul?
0: You're in Scarlett's chair. Okay. I am in Paul's chair, although I am sitting down, which is not what Paul would ever do.
2: This is true.
0: He's a standing desk only man.
2: He loves to stand.
0: That's true. Thank you, Nora, for your kindness in walking me through this day. All right, Mandeep. Welcome and thank you for joining us.
16: Sure.
0: What are you watching right now in terms of tech news? Looking at the sector right now, we are on the cusp of yet another earnings season. What are you watching for?
16: I mean, we have so much news around data center financing, and you know, even just today, Hock Tan talked about how, you know, he thinks some investors are putting money in AI without realizing, you know, what the long-term is going to look like. So there is a lot going on in terms of Microsoft launching its own chips or, you know, Amazon looking to buy these companies. But overall, it sounds like everyone is still quite optimistic about, you know, the AI spend, what they're seeing in terms of use cases. So when it comes to the hyperscalers would be key around, you know, the acceleration in cloud growth, and I think that for me is a good validation that companies are seeing ROI when it comes to this huge capex, and a lot of this capex is coming from the hyperscalers, so you want to make sure that, you know, you're seeing that acceleration in their top line.
0: Do you feel like, I mean, I know there have been both at the same time worries about a glut of chips coming onto the market potentially, but also constraint because of data centers. How do you see those issues playing out over 2027, or do you think that there are going to be issues?
16: I mean, overall token spend continues to be quite robust. So I think there are two things at play. One is the token pricing is coming down, but then when it comes to GPU rental prices and some of the other data points, they are quite healthy. So net-net, we are still in that supply-demand mismatch where demand exceeds supply for data center capacity, and everyone talks about, you know, ramping up their capex for 2027. We would wait for that sort of guidance when companies report their 3Q numbers. But I think from all the signs that we have seen so far, everyone is looking to lock as much capacity as they can. So we're still in that supply-constrained environment.
2: I wanted to take a quick look at Microsoft. There is a story out in the Bloomberg Terminal that Microsoft is preparing to put gigawatts of its chips in data centers. And I'm just curious more broadly, the fact that it wants to deploy its own chips at a gigawatt scale next year, and they're called, is it Maya? Is that how you pronounce it?
16: Yeah.
2: Okay, Maya chips. How meaningful is this in terms of a potential threat to the likes of NVIDIA?
16: I mean, look, for all these hyperscalers, what Google has done in terms of vertical integration is the playbook to emulate, and you know, Google is now in its eighth version of, you know, their TPUs, ninth version, and now they have split training versus inferencing chips. So for Microsoft or Meta, all these companies are still way behind when it comes to incorporating their own chips in the tech stack. But the risk of not doing anything is they become too dependent on NVIDIA, you know, as years go by, and clearly the capex numbers seem to be growing at this point of time. So for me, this is more about staying in the game that they can make their own chips. They're not going to meaningfully replace their NVIDIA chips anytime soon. Mm. But it's like if they not do anything about it now, then basically they'll be reliant on NVIDIA for the foreseeable future. So they have to keep making their own chips just to make sure that they are making incremental progress. But they're nowhere close to where Google is at with its GPUs over NVIDIA is at.
0: Hmm. This is such an interesting time because I feel like, as you mentioned earlier, the technology is really still unfolding. We don't know all the areas that it's going to change, disrupt, or alter forever. Given that, how do you see, do you think that there some of these stocks are overvalued? I think that's the great fear in the markets right now, that the earnings will come in at some point and they won't match up or demand will fall. How concerned are you about that?
16: Maybe we are talking about publicly traded names here, right?
0: Yeah,
16: so
0: yeah.
16: In the private market, obviously, there was a scare around OpenAI's numbers, you know, whether it's $70 billion or $50 billion. But when it comes to, you know, the largest hyperscalers, these companies obviously are stepping up their CapEx. You know, it's going beyond their operating cash flows. But they have very healthy, you know, underlying businesses that okay. support that. You know, cash flow. So if they're able to show their top line growth accelerate because of AI workloads, I think that will calm down a lot of the fears around CapEx. Again, these are the, you know, $1 trillion companies that are doing the CapEx. So with very healthy businesses. And I think that's where, in terms of the current publicly traded names, the hyperscalers, we're still good. But obviously, once OpenAI and Anthropic are public, then we'll be having a different conversation here.
0: All right, Mandeep, thank you. Mandeep Singh is Global Tech Research Head at Bloomberg Intelligence. And thanks so much.
2: Yeah, it's really interesting to get this read on tech, especially when you think about what we've been seeing in terms of market leadership as of late. Tech, of course.
0: Yes.
2: Today,
0: yes.
2: though, it is the worst performing sector in the market. So it's interesting to see when you see equity money, really capital going in and out of this sector, depending on the news in the market. And we have a perfect person to help us break down and kind of dissect this market today. And that is David Lott. He is the CIO of Carrick Financial. And David, I really want to talk to you about this market. We've been continuing to see market exuberance, especially when you think about all the headwinds that we've been experiencing right now. Broader in the economy, we're seeing major indexes that are still up double digits on a year-to-date basis. What do you make of the fact that we're still sitting right now near all-time highs?
17: Well, there are companies that are continuing to be able to grow their earnings because of the AI spend, and yet over 40% of the companies in the S&P 500 are underwater this year. So investors are being more selective about what they're buying, and I would say, based on performance, it's not the Magnificent Seven this year. It's other companies across the market capitalization spectrum.
0: How much room is there in the tech sector right now for big new companies? Are you expecting to see 2027? Are we going to see some more of these kind of big splashy IPOs and new companies coming onto the scene? Or do you think it's going to be the players that are already established right now?
17: Well, we already know a few that are coming to market that were just mentioned in the last segment. Obviously, OpenAI, Anthropic being those two. And that's an interesting thing because there is plenty of large language models to choose from. And then there's also the rest of the top 10 companies in the S&P 500 all chasing kind of the same game, which is trying to offload that human capital spend from the largest companies in the S&P 500. So while spending is happening, I actually think that I would prefer to stick with suppliers, people who are building data centers, people who are building chips, people who are building infrastructure inside these different...
0: The pick and shovel bet.
17: That's right. That's right. It's just more obvious. You know, in the past, the Mag 7, they were all had their own niches with wide moats, and now they're more and more chasing the same trade, and that's less obvious. And it becomes a risk because if you just stay market weighted, which everybody's done very well doing, maybe in their index fund for the last 15 years, you're becoming more and more concentrated on the exact same thing.
2: Well, we actually have a pretty busy week. Stacy and I have been talking all morning about bank earnings this week, but we've also got CPI and PPI. And when we think about just the market and what investors are thinking in this moment, especially when you take into consideration the volatility we've been seeing in the bond market, what do you think the Fed needs to see next when we think about the outlook in terms of where we could be heading forward?
17: Well, the big boogeyman is oil prices, right? I mean, that's driving everything right now. So oil prices would have to roll over, or we have to just wait and supply chains have to get rerouted like they were during COVID, which takes time. And ultimately, that's why it's a great time to stay diversified, because likely rates are going to remain elevated. And so the opportunity cost between buying a treasury and investing in the S&P 500 is just less. And so it's important to make sure that you have value-oriented companies, companies that are paying dividends, and not just solely focus on the AI trade. Because if rates remain elevated and earnings growth slows or AI spending slows, it's really going to put pressure on the multiples that are currently there.
0: Really quickly, Nora mentioned something about how the economy is working for regular people right now. And I wanted to ask about consumer spending. Obviously, we have CPI and PPI coming out. Consumer spending has really held out. But do you expect to see it soften? And if so, what impacts do you expect that to have?
17: Consumer spending is such a challenge because it's only representing about 10% of the population, right? The largest earners are such an outsized measure. I do think that if we start to have slowing in AI spend and some of those good jobs start to wane, or potentially they get taken over by agents, you know, that becomes a challenge. But, you know, certainly there's become a broadening story of the haves and have-nots, and mm-hmm. that's obviously a big challenge in our country right now.
2: Well, thank you so much, David. That is David Lott, and he is the Chief Investment Officer at Carrick's Financial, and he's really giving us a good background breakdown on the market that we've really been monitoring with major indexes like the S&P 500 and the NASDAQ 100 both lower today, and tech actually the biggest laggard within the S&P 500 today, Stacey.
0: I know. I hope that doesn't keep up because we're all counting on tech right now.
2: I mean, that clearly seems to be where a lot of people have their attention right now. We were just talking to Mandeep about, you know, what he's seeing right now in the tech market. And it seems like there's still so much money being put into that space, especially when you think about IPOs and appetite, and as to whether or not there is any appetite outside of that.
0: Yeah, absolutely. It's where we're all looking right now.
18: I'm Dan Loney with Your Money Now. Microsoft shares are up about 1% today and have once again eclipsed the $4 trillion market cap. It once again joins an elite club with NVIDIA, Apple, and Google having reached that plateau. And this on the same day that it unveiled its Azure Maia 300 AI chip at a conference in California. Reports of Starbucks looking to buy Chipotle are apparently premature. A new report by CNBC said that a deal will not occur, that according to a Starbucks representative. Some of the rumors appear to be connected to the fact that current Starbucks CEO Brian Niccol came to the coffee chain from Chipotle. Starbucks shares are up 1%, while Chipotle shares are off by 4% so far today. Wall Street stocks are mixed to start out the week. The Dow Industrial Average is up more than 200 points. The NASDAQ is down by about a quarter of 1%. Meanwhile, West Texas crude is up 2% at $94 a barrel. That's Your Money Now.
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24: With SRN News, I'm Bob Agnew in Washington. President Trump is weighing joining Saudi Arabia's strikes on Houthi rebels after a pair of attacks on the Riyadh airport. Saturday's attack by the Iran-backed Houthis left at least 13 people dead, including one American, and injured more than 300 other people. A raid is being conducted on Minnesota Congresswoman Ilhan Omar's Washington, D.C. area home. Multiple reports say the search is in connection with an investigation into the Democrats' immigration paperwork. It comes about a month after Homeland Security Secretary Mark Wayne Mullen revealed to conservative podcaster Benny Johnson that there is an ongoing federal investigation into Omar as part of an alleged fraudulent immigration scheme. The southeast region cleaning up today after Hurricane Isaias made landfall Friday. It's the first Atlantic hurricane of the year, being blamed now for 5 deaths, 2 in Florida, 2 in Alabama, and another in South Carolina. This is SRN News.
25: With the Wall Street Business Report, I'm Rich Thomason. The awarding of this year's Nobel Prizes is now complete with today's announcement of the winners of the Nobel in Economic Sciences. The prestigious award goes to Americans Robert Hall, a professor at Stanford, and Michael Woodford, a macroeconomist and monetary theorist at Columbia University. They were recognized by the Royal Swedish Academy of Sciences for their work on microeconomic foundations and macroeconomic stabilization. The U.S. bond markets are closed today in observance of Columbus Day, but it's business as usual on the New York Stock Exchange and the NASDAQ. The Consumer Price Index, considered a key barometer of inflation, is set for release on Wednesday, while the Producer Price Index is due out on Thursday. Federal Reserve Chairman Kevin Warsh is due to speak the same day in Bangkok. That's where he'll be attending the IMF World Bank annual meetings. For the Wall Street Business Report, I'm Rich Thomason.
26: KDOW. 68, down by 0.6%. An advance for crude, 2% higher now on WTI at $93.71 a barrel. Barrel of Brent, $106.74. Brent crude up 1.9%. Bank earnings coming out bright and early tomorrow morning. JP Morgan Chase, Citigroup, Wells Fargo, and Goldman Sachs. Herman Chan is a senior analyst for U.S. banks at Bloomberg Intelligence. He was a guest moments ago right here on Bloomberg Intelligence.
27: Equity trading is again going to be the standout, about 25% growth year over year, but slowing down by 25% quarter over quarter. So things are looking good from a year over year basis, but really slowing down. Just not a lot of like asset turnover, not a lot of trading related activity in the third quarter, given the fact that we were in some softer summer months.
26: Herman Chan, senior analyst for Bloomberg Intelligence, covering banks for us, and again ahead of earnings. JP Morgan Chase shares up 0.6%. Citigroup up 0.8%. Wells Fargo up 0.7%. Goldman Sachs lower by 0.2%. Recapping, S&P just about flat on the day, down by under 1 point. I'm Charlie Pellett. Nora and Stacy, that's Bloomberg Business Flash.
0: This is Bloomberg Intelligence. I'm Stacey Vanek Smith here with Nora Melinda, filling in for Paul Sweeney and Scarlett Fu, and hoping you're having a great Monday. Are you having a great Monday, Nora?
2: I'm having a great Monday because I'm here with you, Stacey. Oh.
0: Well, it's been kind of a sleepy morning for the markets, but certainly not for our discussions here.
2: That's absolutely true. All the story threads continue.
0: The news, however, has been a little bit difficult, especially over this weekend. Internationally, we saw some deadly strikes on the Riyadh airport in Saudi Arabia. It left more than a dozen people dead. It left hundreds injured. Saudi Arabia says it is dealing with missile and drone strikes today as well, coming from the Houthi militants in Yemen. Here to talk about this with us is Michelle Brohard, head of policy and geopolitical risk at Kepler. Michelle, welcome.
3: Hi, thanks for having me.
0: Michelle, what do we know right now?
3: Well, the Houthis have been relentless. They've been moving at this intensity of strikes against the Saudis for a few weeks now, and they've started controlling new portions of Yemen, and it looks like they're moving into the southern part of Saudi. I mean, it's hard to imagine that they would move into the southern part of Saudi, but that looks like their aim and their intention. And so as we start to see that happen, you start to see a risk premium start to go back into crude again.
0: These latest strikes were on the airport. Before that, there had been a lot of strikes on, like you said, oil infrastructure and things like that. Why the airport? Why did the airport become a target?
3: To be honest, there's two conferences that are happening in Riyadh today, this week, and then next week. This week is the World Petroleum Council conference. And I assume, this is, by the way, just an assumption, and it is my speculation, that they are aiming at the airport to encourage people to not go. I was supposed to be at that conference. I canceled last week on attending. I know a lot of people haven't been able to make it because of the fear of flying into the airport. And so as they start to intensify against the Riyadh airport, people won't be able to get into Riyadh in order to attend these very, very large conferences that are supposed to happen this week and next week.
0: You mentioned, obviously, the impact this is having on global energy prices. We also saw news out of Ukraine that it's going to continue its long-range missile strikes against Russia. What is the global impact, and I guess specifically on oil as well, that these strikes, that these actions are having on countries around the world?
3: Yeah, the movement of, I mean, there was the hopeful energy ceasefire between Russia and Ukraine, which doesn't appear to be materializing. And as Ukraine continues its strikes on energy infrastructure on Russia, you're really not going to have the ability for diesel prices to go down because Ukraine has been really relentless at hitting Russian refining infrastructure. And that's going to continue to keep refined products relatively high because you're not going to be able to get any of that refined product out into the global market, which is really where the shortage is. Crude inventories and crude flows out of the Middle East have dropped significantly. We print it 2 days with a 2-day lag so that we can gather all the information. And flows out of the entire region were 11 million barrels a day as of October 10th versus around the 7-day average is around 20 million barrels a day. So a pretty big drop in flows coming out of the Middle East region on crude and refined products.
0: Now, you are the head of policy and geopolitical risk. These conflicts are conflicts you've been looking at for a while now. Obviously, Ukraine and Russia is years old, but even the conflict with Iran is now more than 6 months old. Is the risk meaningfully higher now than it has been before, or is it the same?
3: Yeah, you know, when we talk about geopolitical risk premium, we really haven't had a geopolitical risk premium in oil prices since the Arab Spring. Some people could argue with me and say that the last risk premium was Russia-Ukraine in 2022, but I would argue that actually wasn't a risk premium. We didn't lose any barrels from Russia-Ukraine in 2022. And so this is really the first time we've started to see a significant drop in oil and crude oil and refined products since the Arab Spring. And the Arab Spring was in 2011. So this is actually a really dramatic event. And I think everyone, because the market has been so used to selling geopolitical rallies like this, that the market is now settling into this new normal in which a geopolitical risk movement is actually a buy. So any sell-off is really a buy to the market, and we're moving into this new regime of oil prices and product prices that we really haven't seen since prior to 2011.
2: Michelle, I know you said that Russia may not actually have much diesel to spare. How much additional supply can Russia realistically put onto the global market?
3: Yeah, so if their refining capacity remains where it's at today and they don't bring any refiners back online, then they maybe can push out 250,000 barrels a day of extra diesel. That's versus like their 750,000 barrels a day that they normally can export out. I also think that that the risk there is, because they export out of the Baltic Sea and the Black Sea, that you could start to see Ukrainian strikes on Russian tankers leaving. And so it is also possible that we start to see an escalation in Ukrainian strikes against Russian tankers in the Baltic and the Black Sea as they try to export more diesel if they attempt to do it.
0: Michelle, you keep talking about the risk premium. How is the risk premium different from just the supply constraints? Because I feel like we talk a lot about how much the supply constraints are impacting price, but how much is the risk premium versus the amount that we're seeing added just because of supply?
2: Just super quickly there.
3: It's a really difficult question for being really quick, but I'll try.
0: Sorry about that,
3: the fair value of a price should just be where supply and demand cross. And then whatever's on top of that price is the risk premium. So let's say the risk premium is on crude oil $20, because because where it would prices should be around $80. So $100, the extra $20 is the risk premium. I hope that was fast enough. It's, by the way, a 45-minute conversation.
0: Well, we'll have to have you back when we have a little bit more time. Michelle Brohart is head of policy and geopolitical risk at Kepler. She's joining us via Zoom from Paris. Michelle, thank you.
2: Well, I mean, we're keeping an eye on these markets. We've been talking so much about oil, and Michelle was great at breaking that down for us. Brent crude currently trading at about $106 a barrel. Oof. So still elevated there. Yeah. We're continuing to see that climb. WTI higher by about 2%.
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10: This is Carol Platt-Liebau for townhall.com. Pollsters in the media are predicting a blue wave. They point to President Trump's low approval ratings and Democrats' lead in congressional polling. But this election is no foregone conclusion. For one thing, summer Senate polls in recent election cycles have often overstated Democratic support. A polling lead isn't a victory. For another, Republican committees and outside groups have a huge financial advantage. Some major Democratic donors are withholding money from the National Party, still angry about how their donations to Kamala Harris's campaign were spent. That leaves less money for ads and getting voters to the polls. And in close races, those resources can make the difference. Republicans still face a steep climb. Second-term midterms are notoriously tough for the president's party. But predictions don't decide elections. Voters do. And this election is far from over.
11: 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That's hard to come by these days, especially on TV. That's where we come in. 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
12: I'm Dan Loney with Your Money Now. Wall Street is mixed to start out the week. The Dow Industrial Average is up by more than 200 points. The NASDAQ, though, in the red by right around 100. Oil is pushing higher. West Texas crude is up 2% at almost $94 a barrel. The FAA is warning U.S. airlines about flying into Saudi Arabian airspace after deadly attacks by Houthi rebels on Riyadh's airport. Delta, which was to start service to Riyadh later this month, has delayed the idea until March due to the attacks. The latest attack on Saturday killed 12 and injured 300 when a projectile struck a passenger terminal. Global smartphone shipments were down 20% in the third quarter, according to Counterpoint Research, and that's the lowest level in that period since 2012. Memory chip costs and supply shortages have led to the declines. Samsung continues to hold the market lead with a 23% share. Apple is second at 22%. And that is Your Money Now.
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2: In that space. But we also want to talk a little bit about AI agents, because this has also been something that's super topical as of late. Niraj, when we say AI agents, though, what exactly are we talking about, and how is that different from when, you know, the thinking about ChatGPT that people use today? Explain to us what this is and why we should care right now.
14: Yeah, Nora, this is an interesting point, and we're transitioning from the simple prompt and answer Copilots, ChatGPT type of interaction to more of persistent agents. And they're going to take on responsibility in the enterprise, monitor your work, decide and act, and proceed on your next set of tasks. And that's the movement that's occurring. And how you get there is really having broad implications on the architecture. Typically in the past, you had a user interact with an application and you got the work or process completed. Now you have a user interface that is being debated, and this is a big challenge for application software, which is why you had mentioned Adobe and Salesforce. They're trying to reinvent that, audience capture. And once you move from the user interface, then we're looking at a harness, which is wrapped around the model, which is controlling a lot of the issues that are surfacing today in terms of security, guardrails, permissions, context management, before you get to the enterprise data. And then you process a business as action. So you're having the whole process being consumed by AI agents.
0: I feel like when the conversation around jobs and AI comes up, mostly the idea is that my company is going to replace me with an AI, and less so about whole companies that could potentially be replaced by AI. How big of a conversation is that in the software industry right now?
14: Yeah, Stacey, this is interesting in terms of, you know, is your job going to be safe with AI in the background, and how much is AI going to take scope of employee workers? So right now we're not in the our company is going to exist, but you can see the disruption, the software apocalypse that occurred in the first half of the year. Now we've proceeded to more of a differentiation. Who has some staying power? Who has a system of record that's going to be accessed by these agents, and whose utilization is going to increase versus who's going to be disrupted by not just data and access, by actually going through a workflow? If you can actually commit payroll through ChatGPT, or at the developer day at OpenAI, they showed how plugins are natively surfacing applications as simply as looking at weekly average user trends across this campaign. And three applications that were permitted popped up and surfaced. So that does not permit the application coming in. That disruption to companies, that's still ahead of us, I think.
2: Niraj, you bring up an interesting question in your research. Does the AI agent live inside the application, or does the application eventually live inside the agent? What does this mean for the future?
0: Deep questions.
2: Right. Existential questions. What does this mean for the future of software?
14: Yeah, that's a contention point right now. It depends who is controlling the harness today. If the LLM providers, Anthropic, OpenAI, Google's Gemini, if they're controlling this point of entry with their user interface, they're going to be the beneficiaries. Apps get pushed to the back end, just database access. Provide us the information that you're storing, and the agents will take care of the rest. If the SaaS-controlled players like Salesforce, Agentforce, or HubSpot Breeze, or SAP Joule, these platforms are trying to incorporate that scope of the harness. They're trying to do the, you know, context management, security permissioning, as we mentioned, and they can move beyond being the back end, being more of the user interface and interaction. As you trace an agent through this business process, they can give you some of that feedback and intelligence. Is the agent working properly, efficiently, using fewer tokens, all that type of workflow information. So it's still up to, it's still up in play, I would say. So to be continued.
0: What are you watching for the rest of this year? Are there any sort of signs that you're looking to tell us which direction we might be heading in?
14: Yeah, I think some of the initiatives out of OpenAI Devs Day, the Agent API, we're going to watch that and see how developer downloads accrue on a monthly basis. That is their harness introduction from Codex, so they made that publicly available. Dots, their kind of business agent, which is going to move you from just a prompt action to this persistent worker in the enterprise. So we want to see what that take up is. And that's going to be like your personal assistant that's going to do your PowerPoint, your Excel, your scheduling, and a lot of tasks, maybe even expense report submission. So we're going to see some of these new initiatives that got released by OpenAI over the last month, see how that takes off.
2: Mm-hmm. Well, thank you so much for breaking all of this down for us. You're a wonderful voice, and we love to read your research. That's Niraj Patel. He is Bloomberg Intelligence Senior Software Analyst, and we're talking all about AI agents today.
0: Yes, I was just looking. Adobe's stock is down 28% today. So
2: wow.
0: Even on a light trading day, not doing so great.
2: Yeah, I'm seeing Adobe down about 1.4% today. Year-to-date, down about 32%. So a really interesting trade as we keep an eye on shares of Adobe, Salesforce, and General.
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24: Breaking news this hour at Town Hall. I'm Bob Agnew in Washington. Federal agents search Congressman Ilhan Omar's home in D.C.
16: Federal agents are searching Minnesota Congresswoman Ilhan Omar's Washington, D.C. area home this morning. Multiple reports say the search is in connection to an investigation into the Democrats' immigration paperwork. It comes about a month after Homeland Security Secretary Mark Wayne Mullen revealed to conservative podcaster Benny Johnson that there's an ongoing federal investigation into Omar as part of an alleged fraudulent immigration scheme. Mullen claims Omar, quote, married her brother to try to bring him to the United States. The Somali-born Omar has denied the allegations. Bernie Bennett, Washington.
24: Saudi Arabia is hosting some of the world's top energy leaders today, just hours after another deadly attack at its main international airport.
17: A Saudi military spokesman said a projectile hit King Khalid International Airport, starting a fire and causing injuries. President Trump said the U.S. is considering its response after a strike on the same airport killed 13 people, including one American, and injured more than 300 others. Houthi rebels in Yemen claim responsibility for a series of recent attacks on Saudi Arabia. I'm Lisa Carton.
24: The southeast region is cleaning up today after Hurricane Isaias made landfall Friday night. The first Atlantic hurricane of the year being blamed for 5 deaths, 2 in Florida, 2 in Alabama, and another in South Carolina. Meanwhile, thousands remained without power. Fresh questions surrounding a Texas Democrat's time off the campaign trail. More details from correspondent Willie Nelson.
18: Senate candidate James Tallarico is facing new scrutiny over his timeline of his nearly 2-week absence. His team said the flu kept him home, and the candidate later said a primary care doctor treated him. A caller posing as a relative received word from an Ohio mental health clinic he may have been discharged, but the facility has since said he was never a patient. The accounts conflict with a public appearance days earlier. Willie Nelson, Washington.
24: More on these stories at townhall.com.
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4: I'm Jerry Willis, and this is the Fox Business Report.
5: Delta Airlines is delaying the launch of its nonstop flight from Atlanta to Riyadh, Saudi Arabia. It was planned for later this month. It's been rescheduled for March of next year. The Federal Aviation Administration is urging airlines to be cautious flying to or over Saudi Arabia. The FAA says threats could pose a potential risk to aircraft at all altitudes. The Wall Street Journal says since the start of the Iran war in February, major airports across the Middle East have been repeatedly targeted. Airlines are scaling back flights through Saudi airspace, a key link between Europe and Asia. The stock market is open today. The bond market is closed for Columbus Day and Indigenous Peoples Day. Earnings season steps up tomorrow with major banks reporting. That's your Fox Business Report. I'm Jenny Coselda. Invested in you.
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7: Market. We've got West Texas Intermediate crude higher by 2.1%, $93.76 a barrel. Brent crude, $106.71, up now by 1.9%. Oil is rising as Ukraine casts doubt on a so-called energy ceasefire touted by President Trump. While in the Middle East, Saudi Arabia suffered its deadliest strike since the Iran war began. And with the November midterms right around the corner, Americans continue to close eye on gasoline, diesel, and heating oil. Henrietta Traes is Director of Economic Policy Research at Veda Partners. She was a guest this morning on Bloomberg Surveillance.
8: While foreign policy is not a core concern of the American electorate, it's a top issue for like 7% of the population. Yeah. The president's executive actions are related to foreign policy, but they land right in your car, you know, with gas and diesel prices being exorbitantly high explicitly because of the war with Iran and now the Russia sanctions package.
7: Henrietta Traes of Veda Partners interviewed this morning on Surveillance. Again, West Texas Intermediate crude up 2.1%, $93.79 a barrel. Among the oil majors, ExxonMobil up 1.9%, Chevron up 1.4%, ConocoPhillips up by almost 2%. Delta Airlines says it plans to delay the launch of its nonstop service between Atlanta and Saudi Arabia until next year, due to drone and cruise missile attacks detected by the country today. Carrier's nonstop service between Atlanta and Riyadh now planned to kick off in March of next year. Delta Airlines shares down right now by 1.4%. Recapping, S&P 500 index little changed, up under 0.1%. That, Joe Matthew, is a Bloomberg Business Flash.
9: Okay, Charlie, thank you so much. Charlie Pellett working on this. Well, it's a holiday, but the markets are open. It's kind of a weird vibe. Welcome to Monday. It's great to have you here on the Monday edition of Balance of Power. Columbus Day, Indigenous Peoples Day. I hope you're spending it wisely. However you may be here on Balance of Power, I'd say that you've chosen well so far. We're coast to coast on Bloomberg Radio, and we're international on YouTube. Round the world by searching Bloomberg Business News Live. We always save a seat for you here in the studio. We've got a lot to talk about. This was a wild weekend. Charlie's talking about Delta Airlines delaying its new route to Riyadh with good reason. And by the way, attacks today have been continuing in Saudi Arabia. This is just going to be a portion of our coverage here with a lot to talk about. In a widening conflict in the Middle East, in a very difficult situation in Ukraine with what the president is terming as an energy truce. But when you start considering this refinery for refinery game, that doesn't work too well with Ukraine having only one refinery. The president is on his way to Ohio. So we're going to be balancing geopolitics.

0: politics and midterm U.S. electoral politics, which, of course, cannot be separated. And I'm sure that we'll define that more carefully in our second hour when we speak with Mike Lawler, the Republican from New York, who's running for re-election as a frontliner in a district that went blue in the last cycle. So thanks for being with us here. Let's get started with what the president is up to. As I mentioned, he's wheels up. He's going to be in Youngstown later on here. He's got John Barrasso on Air Force One, as I read this morning, and they're on their way there to stump for John Husted. This is the Republican senator who took the seat emptied by J.D. Vance and is billed by his opponent, Democrat former Senator Sherrod Brown, as the face of the data center. So the president's got his work cut out for him now as Republicans zero in as Ohio as one of the three most important races, most important states when it comes to holding the Senate. He's going to be speaking this evening. He's on his way out there with a whole day full of events. In fact, I checked out the Covelli Center. That's where he's going to be. This is home to the Youngstown Phantoms, North American Hockey League. Opened by none other than James Traficant with a federal grant back in the good old days. Beam me up as we welcome Bloomberg's Washington correspondent Tyler Kendall to our conversation. I bring you back to the driveway at the White House where President Trump talked about a new deal. An energy truce or ceasefire between Russia and Ukraine. But more importantly, the release of Russian diesel on the global market to help lower prices. The same diesel that we had outlawed for the rest of the world, or at least the United States, to import just a couple of years ago. Here's how the president put it together.
1: You heard about the oil deal with Russia. That is a big deal. That is massive amounts of oil coming into our country. And I want to thank President Putin, to be honest with you. We have massive amounts of oil being coming into our country, and it's diesel, which is what we want.
0: It's what we want because diesel's expensive, and we've been talking a lot about the impact it's having on our economy. European leaders, though, are saying, hold on, I thought we weren't supposed to buy Russian oil, and now a group of senators, bipartisan group, calling on the president to immediately reverse course on this issue. It's one that cascaded into an argument with President Zelensky, and the president of the United States suggested that Ukraine might go ahead and get itself a new president. The pendulum. Tyler here to help us cook it all down. You've been reporting on all this stuff since everybody woke up in the middle of the night. I kind of don't know where to start because there is so much here. The fact of the matter is this Russian diesel is coming onto the market, right? I mean, how would you stop it at this point?
2: It is, but there are questions about how much of an impact it really will have. 2.5 million barrels set to be released. Over time, not all at once. Our own analysts at Bloomberg Intelligence actually released a new analysis this morning about this, saying that the initial volumes are unlikely to close much of the supply gap. The real question is if damaged Russian refineries can recover enough to lift output.
0: Okay.
2: That in and of itself raises additional questions, as President Trump has been demanding that Ukrainian President Zelensky stop attacking Russian diesel refineries, even as Russia continues to attack Ukraine.
0: This refinery for refinery thing that I mentioned appears to be a non-starter since Ukraine only has one refinery.
2: Exactly.
0: President Zelensky says basically up to Vladimir Putin here, right? If he sticks to the ceasefire, then so will Ukraine.
2: We've heard repeatedly from the Ukrainian president this morning in a series of interviews with various outlets, also on his own social media pages, saying, yes, if Russia will agree to the ceasefire, so will Ukraine, but that Ukraine's not going to stop using its long-range weapons in particular until they stop getting hit. Just hours after President Trump's announcement of this potential energy truce, we got reports from Ukrainian media that Ukrainian gas infrastructure and power plants had been hit. So there's a lot of different moving parts to this. We did hear from Russian state media earlier today, which said the Kremlin did not have a comment on what they called an energy truce yet. They were still trying to work out what to do next. They did say, though, that Russia is interested in a lasting peace and not a ceasefire. We have often heard this from the Kremlin almost as a way to prolong talks and not agree to any sort of increments that could halt the fighting and actually get the sides to the negotiating table.
0: Just got a post from Volodymyr Zelensky. Producer James just sent it to me here. A report from the negotiating team following its meetings in the U.S., based on daily communication with the American president's team, Ukraine is ready for real decisions and de-escalatory steps to bring an end to this war closer. He seems to be in a tough patch with the president over all of this. And the president is probably thinking about his trip to Ohio today, right? Because he has to stand there and tell everybody that he's going to bring the cost of diesel down. And he doesn't think he can do that as long as Ukraine's bombing Russian refineries.
2: That's been the president's position, even though we know there's a lot of different things contributing to what is the squeeze in the supply. $6.26 a gallon for diesel today, the national average, according to AAA. And the White House at this moment is pretty limited in the levers that it would be able to pull to actually make a meaningful impact on American consumers and the gas prices between now and election day. We're under a month. It takes time for all of this to make its way through the supply chain. You didn't mention those negotiations, though. Friday, Miami, Special Envoy Steve Witkoff, Jared Kushner, our colleagues in Europe had some pretty incredible reporting. People familiar with the matter saying that at that Friday meeting, U.S. officials told Ukrainian officials the country should not take action that would hurt American consumers, that this was perceived as an implied threat that the U.S. could cut off intelligence to Kyiv, highlighting just how far this administration could go to try to protect American consumers, though we should say this was reported by various outlets and the administration has disputed that that was the message they meant to send.
0: What a weekend. So tell us more about the trip today. This is John Houston more than anything else, right? The White House, the political action committees, including MAGA Inc., have decided that Ohio, Iowa, are incredibly important here. They might even be turning away from some races in Michigan. This is a must-win for Republicans.
2: I mean, incredibly important that we're seeing the largest Republican super PAC pour $100 million into this race. A huge amount of investment and time is going into the contest. Incumbent Senator John Husted, as you'll recall, he's the one that was appointed when Vice President J.D. Vance. He's up against Senator Sherrod Brown, who our viewers may recall is the former Senate banking chair. Worth mentioning that Fair Shake, that pro-crypto PAC, has so far poured $30 million into the race against Brown. So crypto's coming into this, data centers, AI. It's very tech-forward race, if you will. But pretty remarkable. The president, second time in Ohio in 10 days. This is a state that he won three times. Last time he won it by 11 percentage points in 2024. So the time, the money, the energy does seem to point to the fact Republicans feel like they're playing a little bit of a defense.
0: You start wondering if Ohio goes back to being a swing state. There was a time when it was reliably swingy. Then it became pretty red, and we might be in the process of kind of redrawing the map here as we speak. The third state, Ohio, Iowa, I mentioned, Alaska is three, and that's where he's going tomorrow.
2: Yeah, that's where he's going tomorrow. He's also going to have a campaign stop later this week in Montana, another place we're not watching a Senate race there, of course. That was last cycle with John Tester. Yeah, but this is a deep red state. There seems to be some concern about some of the contested congressional House races there. But it goes to this broader idea that a lot of these states appear to be in play if we listen to the polling. And that really has put Republicans in this defensive mode. I mean, underscoring, President Trump is on the campaign trail every day this week, almost, I believe, if you look at the schedule.
0: He's making good on the promise there.
2: Exactly. Yeah. He's actually hitting the campaign trail and on this domestic tour that we kept hearing from the administration would come, but foreign policy took center stage. But we're getting back to domestic policy being front and center.
0: We sure are. Certainly, as long as the price of diesel stays where it is. With the help of Tyler Kendall, we got it covered for you here, and we'll be following the president on his way to Youngstown, Ohio today. I'm Joe Matthew in Washington. We'll turn to what's happening with Saudi Arabia and Iran next. Ian Marlowe's coming in right here on Bloomberg.
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14: I'm Dan Loney with Your Money Now. A report in the Wall Street Journal says that Amazon is in talks to buy AI startup Descartes for about $7 billion. The software that Descartes has developed helps make it easier for developers to switch between AI chips. Amazon shares are slightly lower on the news. Quantum computing firm IonQ has struck a deal to buy cybersecurity firm Alicity. The all-stock deal is valued at up to $1.3 billion, according to the Wall Street Journal. Shares of IonQ are down almost 9% on the news, but it is expected that cybersecurity will become even more important as quantum computing continues to grow in the years ahead. Wall Street indexes are mixed. The Dow Industrial Average up more than 200 points. The NASDAQ in the red down by about 50. Oil prices continue to be impacted by airport attacks in Saudi Arabia recently and the continued conflict with Ukraine and Russia. West Texas crude up about 2% at $94 a barrel. That's Your Money Now.
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15: Banks will be front and center tomorrow morning when they report earnings. We'll be hearing from the likes of J.P. Morgan Chase, Citigroup, Wells Fargo, and Goldman Sachs. Among those banks, for the most part, higher. J.P. Morgan Chase up 0.4%, Citigroup up 0.7%, Wells Fargo up 0.4%, and Goldman down by 0.3%. Recapping, S&P 500 index little changed on the day, up by 1 point. For on-demand news, 24 hours a day, subscribe to Bloomberg News Now. Wherever you get your podcast, I'm Charlie Pellett. That, Joe Matthew, is a Bloomberg Business Flash.
0: Okay, Charlie, we thank you, sir. The voice of Wall Street and the New York subway with us live every day here as part of Balance of Power, the fastest show in politics. Thank you, Charlie. He'll be back in just about 20 minutes with another read on the markets here. As we consider the latest story from Anthropic, a company that may not need to worry so much about regulators in Washington as it does the Philly Police Department? You know you're in trouble when you show up in the Philly police blotter, and that is exactly what happened with Anthropic's AI Claude model, the most recent Claude Haiku. Did they really name it that? 4.5. With the latest jailbreak that we have heard about here, and we're going to have more on this later on. Anthropic says that Claude carried out additional unintended actions, this time on the digital systems of outside organizations, yes, including the Philadelphia police. To be more specific, it submitted a false tip in a police homicide case. Claude, your friend? It went to PhillyUnsolvedMurders.com back on July 18. It was flagged as spam. The cops never acted on it. But the department did issue a statement today. The company must strengthen its safeguards to prevent similar incidents, they write, from impacting city systems without the city's knowledge. The two-month delay in detecting and reporting the incident to the city is unacceptable. It should have been detected earlier. Are you kidding? This isn't all, by the way. Anthropic now talking about four types of unintended behaviors the AI has demonstrated most recently, including flaws in software to run commands, submitting forms it should not have, right there, and bypassing restrictions to access certain public data. It turns out Claude also submitted 20 visa applications through a form available on the State Department's website. You know what's going to come next year? They're going to talk about the voting machines. You heard it here first. Fascinating. This is at some point going to become a geopolitical issue, if it hasn't already. I mean, you saw the president's conversation or lack thereof with China, and what a big story that was here. And whether we ever get to the point of having a Geneva Convention for AI. We have two hot wars that are going on right now, and neither of them appear to be cooling. We talked a bit about what was going on in Ukraine with Tyler Kendall. We've barely scratched the surface on Saudi Arabia, and I've got to tell you, the headlines and the images that we saw over the weekend, once again, for old guys and gals, this is what we were told growing up would be the spark for a world war. You bomb the airport in Riyadh all weekend, 14 people are dead, 300 injured. And so we're waiting for the response from Riyadh and the United States. The president has already said that we might, in fact, help Saudi Arabia respond to the Houthi rebels who did this. And the wild thing is, it continues today. Saudi Arabia says new drone and cruise missile attacks are being repelled on this Monday and overnight. The suspension of operations at the King Khalid International Airport continue. We had two separate attacks over the weekend. And there's a big question right now about whether this is a widening conflict and whether it will continue to involve other countries in the region. Ian Marlowe covers this for a living as Bloomberg News national security editor covering diplomacy and statecraft here in Washington. It's great to see you. This could go in a lot of different directions right now. Do you think the administration is compelled to assist Saudi Arabia? This is the same airport the president touched down in 2 weeks ago.
16: It's getting really bad. And I think this is, for Saudi in particular, this is the worst we've seen throughout the whole Iran war in terms of the fallout. Iran has been sending missiles across the Gulf for months now. And now we have a proxy group in Yemen, which was both, you know, had a distinct conflict with Saudi Arabia that goes back years, but is also now, you know, the long being backed by Iran. And now, as part of this whole new, Saudi was bombing them with Yemen's internationally recognized government, and we're seeing more fallout. And I think we're seeing something that could push the U.S. to potentially get, increasingly bogged down. And, you know, as people will remember, or maybe not, this war was declared won back in April. I remember watching Defense Secretary Pete Hegseth declare victory in this sort of the broader Iran conflict. And, months later, we're seeing just part of the unintended consequences and fallout of this. So I think this is something that could get worse before it gets better. You're going to probably see Saudi respond in some way, whether it does with U.S. help or not, is a big question right now.
0: We're providing intelligence support, right? The question would be, do we put American planes in the air? The fact of the matter is, Saudi Arabia is flying American planes, right? They've bought a pretty nice air force from the United States. Do they know how to use it?
16: It's a big question. I think they also have, you know, they recently struck a pact with Pakistan and Turkey as well, which was always kind of seen as a defensive pact, yeah. not necessarily something where they would help with offensive, you know, right. measures in another country like Yemen. But it's tough. You know, Saudi has also been, you know, withstanding, you know, some hits from Iran, just like Qatar and others, the UAE. Throughout the Iran war. I mean, it's one of these things where, again, part of the issue comes down to the Gulf's need for air defense. Mm-hmm. They have some high-value U.S. equipment, but now they're dealing with, you know, dozens of drones, yeah. attacks, you know, every day, multiple times a day. And these were, you know, big, expensive Patriot systems, missile interceptors that cost $4 million a piece. These were not meant to be used, you know, nonstop, day after day, month right. after month. And that's what the Gulf is seeing right now.
0: And you can see how vulnerable this airport apparently is at the moment here. I have to mention a story that emerged over the weekend and will probably not get a lot of reporting, even though it should, as the Pentagon acknowledges the number of troops that have died in this conflict in the Middle East was, in fact, higher than previously reported. The Washington Post, a couple of weeks ago, in fact, said based on information from six officials that this was the case, and Secretary Hegseth called it a complete lie. Now the Pentagon has raised the figure, in fact, by two, as the paper had reported, as official deaths in the conflict. What do we make of this?
16: Yeah, I think this is one thing we've seen, you know, people who have covered the Pentagon a lot longer than I've been here, I've kind of talked about the transparency that you generally see yeah. over the years in previous wars, you know, daily press conferences, daily accountings, updates of stats. We have not seen that during this conflict. We've seen a lot of materiel destroyed on U.S. bases across the Gulf. We've seen, you know, valuable U.S. aircraft, intelligence gathering equipment, radar systems, a lot of it, you know, bombed, hit by missiles and drones from Iran. And no updates yeah. at all, no official information, leaving it, you know, leaving people parsing satellite imagery and other things right. to try and get a sense of what's happening. And then when they report it, they get dismissed either as fake or in some cases as treasonous. So it's an interesting situation. But I think we've also seen, you know, hundreds of U.S. troops and personnel injured as well during this
0: yes,
16: during this
0: absolutely.
16: Conflict. And that's something that also, you know, has only kind of dribbled out almost accidentally
0: about
16: after
0: a lot
16: reports
0: of info and damage to our bases as well. Mm-hmm. So, yes, the public database is called the Defense Casualty Analysis System. The DCAS, the DCAS, has been updated to include two additional deaths. You specialize in diplomacy and statecraft. I don't know if Ukraine's about to get a new president, but that is where Donald Trump has landed most recently in this back and forth over diesel. He said that there has been an energy truce. President Zelensky says that's up to Vladimir Putin, but he wants Zelensky to stop bombing Russian refineries so the global price of diesel will come down. And he had some words to say that were not too flattering for the president of Ukraine. Listen.
1: You've lost 30% of your country and you've had over a million people killed. Between the two of them, over 2 million people killed. That's a war that should have never started. And I think it's time for Ukraine to get a new president.
0: This is after Vladimir Putin made a deal with Donald Trump to release more diesel onto the global market, despite a law saying that the U.S. cannot import Russian oil, and despite our Russia sanctions bill that he just signed into law that would bring secondary sanctions on countries doing what we just did. Is Ukraine getting a new president?
16: I don't think so. I mean, I think this is one of those situations where, you know, Trump talks about a deal before a deal exists.
0: Okay.
16: And you you know, he managed to surprise both Zelensky and Putin. And Zelensky had the zinger where he said, I don't think Putin reads Truth Social, which at the moment seems to be where this deal is living.
0: Yeah.
16: You know what I mean?
0: Yes.
16: In terms of the ceasefire.
0: Just leave the hand.
16: Yeah, and it's interesting. I mean, the Ukrainian election issue has been one that's repeated. You know, Trump has brought it up before. Hard to have an election in wartime
0: yes,
16: when you're being bombarded.
0: Right.
16: But this the energy issue between them is sort of interesting. I mean, and you see all this stuff piling up, and the pace and cadence of everything just increasing before the midterms,
0: yeah,
16: right? You see announcements from every agency here, from the Pentagon, Hegseth making all these speeches, Bessent, everything. It's just the cadence of everything is just going up. And I think you see right now just Trump, you can hear it in his voice. He sounds frustrated with this situation. And I don't think anyone would be talking about Ukrainian strikes on Russian energy facilities if we didn't have the whole global energy picture listed by the Iran war and the closure of the Strait of Hormuz. Obviously, that, you know, there's more oil moving through there now, but there's not as much refined product moving. And that's one of these issues. And I think diesel in particular, you know, rural America, farmers, you know, factory workers, it's
0: about as important as it gets right now.
16: Exactly.
0: We'll talk to Congressman Mike Lawler, the Republican from New York, about this in our next hour. Big thanks to Ian Marlowe for helping us understand just exactly where the baseline has been set. It's going to be a wild week. Appreciate your being with us here on this Monday, Ian. I'm Joe Matthew in Washington. We'll assemble our panel next, right here.
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4: With SRN News, I'm Bob Agnew in Washington. A search of the home today of Minnesota Congresswoman Ilhan Omar in Washington, D.C. Federal agents, according to multiple reports, a search is in connection in the investigation into the Democrats' immigration paperwork. That comes about a month after Homeland Security Secretary Mark Wayne Mullen revealed to conservative podcaster Benny Johnson there's an ongoing federal investigation into Omar as part of an alleged fraudulent immigration scheme. The western Florida Panhandle region cleaning up today after Hurricane Isaias made landfall Friday night. It was the first Atlantic hurricane of the year. Five deaths blamed on the storm, two in Florida, two in Alabama, and another person died in South Carolina. President Trump is being criticized for a deal allowing Russian diesel into the U.S. and global markets. Trump says Russia will immediately release 300,000 tons of diesel to ease a global fuel shortage, with more shipments to follow. This is
5: with the Wall Street Business Report. I'm Rich Thomason. The awarding of this year's Nobel Prizes is now complete with today's announcement of the winners of the Nobel in Economic Sciences. The prestigious award goes to Americans Robert Hall, a professor at Stanford, and Michael Woodford, a macroeconomist and monetary theorist at Columbia University. They were recognized by the Royal Swedish Academy of Sciences for their work on microeconomic foundations and macroeconomic stabilization. The U.S. bond markets are closed today in observance of Columbus Day, but it's business as usual on the New York Stock Exchange and the NASDAQ. The Consumer Price Index, considered a key barometer of inflation, is set for release on Wednesday, while the Producer Price Index is due out on Thursday. Federal Reserve Chairman Kevin Warsh is due to speak the same day in Bangkok. That's where he'll be attending the IMF World Bank annual meetings. For the Wall Street Business Report, I'm Rich Thomason.
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6: Surveillance this morning, she discussed the inflation outlook.
7: Inflation is still a huge problem for people. Price levels are still a huge problem for people. When we talk about what consumers are thinking about towards the AI build out, there's a lot of concern around power bills. What does that mean for the consumer wallet? So anything that has to touch on affordability is still a huge issue for the consumer.
6: Michelle Weaver of Morgan Stanley, you will not be buying a pumpkin spice latte with that burrito after all. Starbucks says it's not buying Chipotle Mexican Grill. The comments follow a report last week that Starbucks, run by former Chipotle CEO Brian Nickel, has been working on a takeover proposal. Today, we had Starbucks saying no. Starbucks shares up 1.6%. Chipotle down today by 4.4%. For on-demand news 24 hours a day, subscribe to Bloomberg News now wherever you get your podcast. And that, Joe Matthew, is a Bloomberg Business Flash.
0: I'm a little disappointed, I have to admit. I thought I was onto something with my coffee-crusted barbacoa. It came to me like a dream. I thought it was my million-dollar idea. Now no Starbucks and Chipotle combination. Charlie Pellett will return in about 20 minutes with another check on the markets. He's at work today, ladies and gentlemen. He could have called this a holiday. And listen, happy Columbus Day, happy Indigenous Peoples Day, whatever you're celebrating right now. But we have a market to cover, and Charlie will return at the top of the hour, 1 p.m. Eastern Time, as we welcome our global television audience to the conversation. 22 days, huh? 22 days to go. It's going to be 3 weeks from tomorrow. That's another way to look at that. Before you know it, we're all going to be in New York covering the returns as they're coming into our newsroom. The big midterm cycle here. We'll finally be done with the ads. I don't know if you're living in a place where you're inundated. I mean, here in the Washington area, we kind of always are anyway. But even if you're trying to avoid the campaign ads, you're just watching a football game or Saturday Night Live, you're still going to see these taxpayer-funded Trump ads. You might see some campaign spots, too, because as we'll bring to life here in our conversation with our panel, the money is finally going out the door. President's on the road every day. The money is being spent. And I mean, my God, just the two Senate races, Ohio and Texas alone, would probably be enough to set a record here. as Elon Musk becomes once again, did you see that today? The most important spender in politics, the biggest single donor in politics, dropping more than $276 million for Republican groups and super PACs very quietly since July. He's back in the fold, the biggest donor in the midterms. But it's you, I'm afraid, unless you like him, who's paying for the Trump ads that have been rolling. You know, that black and white one where he's kind of slowly in slow motion walking down the hallway toward you, not looking very happy, talking about casting out the communists and the rest. Those have been taxpayer funded. There have been two court rulings now to challenge. One of them said, well, you can't do that anymore. You need to pay for them. And the president said, all right, MAGA Inc. will start paying for them. But now we've got this new ruling here that says all the rest of the taxpayer funded ads must be canceled. Federal judge in New York, in this case, Jennifer Rochon, ordering they must be halted and barred from resuming the campaign. This is where we start with our political panel today. Bloomberg Politics contributor Jeannie Shanzana was with us, Democracy Visiting Fellow at Harvard Kennedy School's Ash Center. Rosemary Becky is back, Republican strategist, partner Brownstein Hyatt. It's great to see you both here. Rosemary, what's your thought on this? Because we've actually heard Republican lawmakers, including John Thune, for that matter, suggest that this is not the best use of taxpayer money. In fact, it might be better to change this. But so far, seeing paid for by taxpayer dollars on the ad itself. Does this need to change?
8: So, yes, it does need to change. And I think it's going to. The accounts that I have seen have indicated that these ads will stop as of last evening, that they will no longer be taxpayer funded. But the ads will continue, as you yep. pointed out. Now the president's and the president's PAC will be paying for those.
0: You saw this one kind of in slow motion here, Jeannie. The question is not whether the future ads will be paid for by taxpayers, but whether the rest should be reimbursed. And it doesn't sound like the administration's about to do that. Is this a hill Democrats want to die on?
9: First of all, Joe, I have to say I'm thrilled that my pumpkin latte is not going to be with Chipotle and wiser heads prevailed. Thank you, Charlie, okay. for that. I love my pumpkin latte. So anyways, back to business, Joe Matthew.
0: Yep.
9: You know, the best part of this story to me is that Judge Rochon, if I'm saying her name correctly, guess who she clerked for when she was out of law school? None other than Donald Trump's sister in New Jersey. And now she has wow. put this injunction. And she's absolutely right, as, you know, many Republicans have said and many Democrats, you cannot be using taxpayer money to pay for campaign ads. And there's a reason it's familiar to all of us when we see it, because they basically ripped off an ad from 2024, repackaged it, and put it out on the taxpayer dime. So this should not be happening under any administration. And so she is right. And hopefully wiser heads prevail and this is firmly and critically outlawed by Congress and we don't have to see other cases like this.
0: Well, funny, I guess everybody agrees on this, but there's still we'll have to just watch the end of the ad when it actually tells you who paid for it. And you'll know maybe when a change has been made here, whether this causes future presidents to think twice about this. We'll find out because, yes, White Houses do have a history of running PSAs. This is a little bit more in the campaign vibe, which is why, I mean, they are basically the same as Jeannie mentioned, ads that ran during the Trump campaign. I'm guessing they'll run whatever they can in Ohio. That's our target today. President will be there later for a speech, Rosemary, to help John Husted. It's on to Alaska tomorrow. Iowa is the third. We're told that these are the three states that the Republican Party in that specifically has decided we need to win. We're going to keep the Senate. You have to start with these three. Michigan and all the rest can follow. Is that the smart strategy right now? Because they're moving money out of, for instance, Michigan's 8th district to try to support these Senate races.
8: I mean, look, you only need Democrats only need to pick up four seats. And these are three critical races, and they're all very tight and very close. So certainly, and it's an interesting line to walk here, right? We've got to turn out Republican voters. So it is helpful to have the president, you know, turn out the base with regards to that. But you know, these candidates really need to energize voters and energize Republicans to turn out and persuade others as well. They've really got to start to reach unaffiliated and others. So I think this is, you know, the smart way to go. And certainly, you know, it'd be great to flip Michigan and great to flip like New Hampshire. But these three states are pretty critical right now.
0: Mm-hmm. Well, you know, your thoughts on that, Jeannie. We're going to, by the way, get more into Michigan in our second hour because Barack Obama is up on the airwaves starting today. I'm just wondering your thoughts on Ohio. If these three states in general, if Republicans, whether it's MAGA Inc., the Trump-aligned super PAC, or the leadership fund, whatever it is here, if they're deciding that Ohio, Iowa, and Alaska are the three must wins, are they conceding defeat in places like Michigan and Texas?
9: I don't think they're yet conceding defeat. It may be a sign that their internal polling, which is usually much, much better than the public polling we get, is showing signs of weakness, particularly, I would say, in Texas. Arguably, Michigan is still very, very tight. So it does make sense. It makes sense to send the president out there. Nobody in the last decade of Republican politics has done a better job than getting out the vote, particularly voters who don't turn out in these type of off-year elections, than Donald Trump. So it's not unusual that they would have the money and the president, the best of, you know, person to get out the vote, get out there. The problem for them is the president keeps stepping on the message, as does the administration. You know, I'm looking today, Joe, and when people are concerned about one thing and one thing alone, how much money they have in the bank and in their pockets, and you've got the government going in and issuing a subpoena to go into the home of a representative from the state of Michigan, that just takes all the oxygen out of the room rather than them talking about things that people really care about. We saw it over the weekend. Donald Trump still talking about renaming oceans and rivers and making fun of his supporters. These kinds of things just step on the message, which has got to be what we are going to do. Oh, we did the big, beautiful bill, but far be it from me to suggest what they should be doing.
0: I notice he also is referring to Abdul al-Sayed as Mohammed al-Sayed. He said that he knows that's not his name, but he's the president, so he can call him whatever he wants. I want to ask you both about the new press secretary because we haven't had a chance. This popped out late on Friday. Katie Zachariah, now a household name, well, maybe in some households. This is somebody who was working before this opportunity came along as a communications advisor for President Trump's media company, Trump Media and Technology Group. That's the home of Truth Social. Went to Pepperdine, was an intern in George W. Bush's White House, worked for 1 month in the Homeland Security Department before going on to Trump Media. And she's going to have her first briefing tomorrow. It's being billed as a get to know you. Rosemary, what are we in for with this new press secretary?
8: Well, she certainly has her work cut out for her. I would assume that she will be, you know, very focused on talking about the midterms, shaping the message, you know, and so I think everybody's looking forward to meeting her, getting to know her and seeing her talk about these issues. So
0: what do you think, Jeannie? Are we going to get briefings every day, or is that too cute to consider in this administration?
9: You know, It's hard to say. I agree that she does have her work cut out for her. The president has his lowest approval ratings ever since he's been in the White House, 32%, according to Reuters. She steps in with an unpopular war, an unpopular president, people concerned about the cost of living. She certainly has a very strong background to do this. But Joe, I have to tell you, did you hear that while she was on nobody's bingo card, including mine, Kalshi had bets, small bets on her that they are now investigating. So
0: it's already an investigation.
9: Yeah, and it wasn't me, Joe. I could say that flat out. She wasn't on my bingo card, and plus I don't bet. But that's interesting that some people seem to know, and I guess we'll hear how they knew.
0: Well, you make a great point there, Jeannie. The fact that none of us were talking about it kind of reminds you that, you know, the president's been known to go to television networks, to go to public media, or as he likes to put it, central casting. Are you surprised it's not a bigger name, Jeannie?
9: You know, I'm really not. First of all, Joe, it's a K, and he seems to like his press secretaries lately with the K initial. Beyond that, it is the fact that she has been very closely aligned with Donald Trump for a long time. She served as an intern in George W. Bush's White House. But she's been closely aligned. He said some really interesting things on Truth Social this weekend about how she's been sort of in his brain. And so, you know, not that we knew it, but he certainly had her tied closely.
0: Well, we got a 9:30 briefing tomorrow, and you know we're all going to be up and bushy-tailed in time for that one. Jeannie, thank you so much. And Rosemary Becky with us. They'll both return in our second hour, our great panel today, as we welcome our global television audience to the conversation. We'll check Wall Street as well. Charlie Pellett standing by at World Headquarters right here on Bloomberg.
1: Is life insurance still on your list from earlier this year? Now is the perfect time to just get it done. A buddy told me that securing life insurance sooner rather than later can help you lock in lower rates for years to come. So I added this to my list this year and got it done. I called SelectQuote and was shocked at how easy and affordable life insurance is. I'm 40 and got a...
10: I'm Dan Lody with Your Money Now. Microsoft says it's going to rely more on homegrown AI chips and less on NVIDIA's GPUs. Part of the reason why is the ongoing need for more and more chips by their company and many others. Microsoft uses its own in general purpose use, but also will use chips from Intel and AMD. Gasoline prices have been holding fairly steady over the last month. AAA says the average for a gallon of regular unleaded is at $4.35 as of Monday, and that price is down a penny from a week ago and up only 4 cents from a month ago. Diesel remains north of $6 at $6.26 a gallon, but that's up 10 cents in the last month. The markets are mixed as we head through the lunchtime hour on the East Coast. The Dow Industrial Average is up more than 200 points. The NASDAQ is down almost 100. 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
4: Breaking news this hour at Town Hall. I'm Bob Agnew in Washington. President Trump says there is an energy ceasefire now in the war between Russia and Ukraine.
25: Trump made the announcement today in a post on Truth Social, adding that both parties have agreed. Following the announcement, Ukrainian President Volodymyr Zelensky posted on X that Ukraine supports the ceasefire. He went on to say that it's important that Russia supports it as well. It comes just days after President Trump said Russia will supply diesel fuel to the U.S. Trump called it a great announcement for diesel prices for Americans. The deal reportedly angered Zelensky. I'm Lisa Carton.
4: A major business deal is in the works involving Amazon and an Israeli AI company. Correspondent Laura Winters has more details.
28: The Wall Street Journal reporting Amazon in talks to acquire the Israeli-founded AI startup called Descartes for $7 billion. Descartes was founded back in 2023 by three Israeli engineers. The company develops AI technology focused on real-time video editing. It has also developed software that allows developers to move between different AI chips. Laura Winters reporting.
4: If the deal is reached, the transaction would become one of Amazon's largest acquisitions in recent years. There's been a tense economic exchange between the Treasury Department and one U.S. senator.
29: Treasury Secretary Scott Bessin has issued a pointed reply to Senator Elizabeth Warren's latest letter. The secretary accused the Massachusetts Democrat of ignoring her own role in Biden-era spending that fueled inflation. Bessin also defended the Trump tax cut on tips, overtime, and the child tax credit, policies Warren had opposed. He closed the letter with a handwritten note wishing her a happy Indigenous Peoples Day. Willie Nelson, Washington.
4: On Wall Street, the major indexes are doing well in early trading. Right now, the Dow Jones Industrial Average up by 179 points. The NASDAQ struggling a bit, though. It's up by 228. You'll find more on these stories at townhall.com.
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4: The awarding of this year's Nobel Prizes is now complete with today's announcement of the winners of the Nobel in Economic Sciences.
34: The Royal Swedish Academy of Sciences has today decided to award the 2026 Sveriges Riksbank Prize in Economic Sciences in memory of Alfred Nobel to Robert E. Hall and Michael Woodford. for microeconomic foundations of macroeconomic stabilization.
4: Minnesota Congresswoman Ilhan Omar's Washington, D.C. home is being raided by federal agents today. Multiple reports say the search was in connection with an investigation into the Democrats' immigration paperwork. Comes about a month after the Homeland Security Department revealed that there's an ongoing federal investigation into Omar as part of an alleged fraudulent immigration scheme. More details at townhall.com. A federal judge is sending a racial discrimination lawsuit against the Arizona Cardinals and owner Michael Bidwell to NFL arbitration. Matt Mattinson has more.
0: Former coach Don Shumpert and former

0: out what harm they could possibly cause. More of these stories can be found at...
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5: I'm Lauren Simonetti, and this is the Fox Business Report.
6: Stocks are mixed to start the week. The bond market is closed for Columbus Day and Indigenous Peoples Day. Starbucks shares are up more than 1% after the coffee shop chain said it is not buying Chipotle Mexican Grill. The stock skidded on Friday following speculation about a possible merger. Analysts say Starbucks would have to add debt to take over Chipotle at the same time that Starbucks is executing its turnaround plan. Following the weekend attack on Riyadh Airport in Saudi Arabia, Delta is postponing the launch of a new nonstop flight from Atlanta to Riyadh that was planned for later this month. Instead, it plans to start the flight next March. And two U.S. economists, Robert E. Hall and Michael Woodford, this morning received the Nobel Prize for Economics. That's your Fox Business Report. I'm Jenny Coselda. Invested in you.
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11: Linda Goldfarb joins me, as she has done before. Linda is a leading contributor to the series we talked about, the new book, Leading Ladies, Discover Your God-Grown Strategy for Success, recently published by Bold Vision Books. And Linda joins us to kind of pick up on where we left off last time. And hey, Linda, great to have you back with us.
12: Hey, Craig, how are you? It's always good to be here.
11: Now, I got to tell you, some folks know that I do co-hosting of a financial advice and retirement planning program. And on the show, we often talk about different personality types, largely in the arena of money. They break down into two, savers and spenders. And the argument typically goes, you know, when you get two savers together, boy, that's a great thing. That means you're going to have a lot of money in the bank. You'll probably not enjoy much of life because you're afraid to spend. When you get a pair of spenders together, oh boy, look out. That means you have no money in the bank whatsoever. And then, of course, the third category, the mixture of a saver and a spender, which often means an awful lot of conflict going on within the family. And largely, this comes down to the differing ways in which we approach money. A lot of it comes from our family of origin and our education and our relationship with money. And so at the end of the day, understanding money personality types, critically important. But then, too, the broader sense, and you talk a lot about this, the notion of these personality assessments giving us a better understanding, particularly when it comes to not only marriage relationships, but even parenting, to understand that, you know, one kid behaves so differently than the other doesn't mean that he or she is necessarily bad or didn't pay any attention. It just might mean that they fit into an entirely different personality category. Tell us more about that.
12: That's a great question, and you are absolutely right. There's not one better than the other. As a matter of fact, Craig, the study that I have done, or the background work that I've done on brain science and how the different personalities are showing up as far as, man, this one personality really does connect with this other one easily. This one connects with this one easily. Nowhere in the mix does it differentiate between intellect. So intellect doesn't come into a factor here. There's not one personality that's smarter than the other. And I think that that's very important for us to bring to the forefront as we discuss the differing between the children that we have in the family. One is not

0: bad and the other good. They're just different. I had a family of five that walked through one of my parenting and personality courses, and this was over an 8-week period, Craig, and it was an odd pairing, but it really did bring out the impact of not truly understanding personalities and how important it is for the parents. The parents had very similar personalities. Maybe one was stronger in mobilizer and the other stronger in organizer. And then two of their children had the same personalities, but the third one didn't. And when they came into the class, into the course, it was, we need to fix this one because she's broken. And I'm looking at them going, well, tell me why you believe she's broken. She's not like us. She does everything entirely different. This is how we function as a family. This is what we do. This is how we think. And she comes up against everything. And about 3 weeks into the course, they came up and said, oh, my goodness, what in the world have we done? We have put her in a box where we were not allowing God's design to come through that child. We were deciding that she needed to be more like us and that being more like us was the right road. And that's what we come up against, Craig, so often with our children. If our children have different personalities, the easygoing one, which would be like the peacemaker, I call them the stabilizers. You know, they're easygoing. They don't make a lot of fuss. Oh, people sometimes don't even recognize that they're around because they're just, you know, they're there. They're compliant and easy to have things done. So, or easy to get things done. And then you have the leader personality, which is a little bit more outgoing. This is an extrovert. And the leader, who is my mobilizer, they want to get things done. They want to move a lot faster. They want the peacemaker, who moves slower, to hurry up and speed up. A parent who is a leader mobilizer personality, and they have a child who is a peacemaker stabilizer personality, their tendency is to see that child as being lazy. And if they proceed that way without truly recognizing, no, by God's design, this child processes slower. Give them a little bit more time. They're not lazy. They want to do what everyone else does. They like being around people as well, but they need their downtime and they need a little bit more time or front time to know that changes are coming. So that's just one dynamic that needs to have enlightenment, for a better word, in the families. And when we truly get that our children aren't out to get us, that they're just designed as, you know, as we hear, raise up a child and how they should go and they will never depart from it. I look at that as raise up a child in their design. And then they're going to be exactly who God wants them to be.
1: You know, it's interesting you bring this up because I think, for example, the way we approach things in the business world, we know that there is the profile of the individual, for example, that may not always be the best talker. They're kind of a loner. They eat by themselves at lunch. They don't really hang too much with the other employees. But boy, get them in the office and get them behind the computer working on an Excel spreadsheet or dealing with numbers, and they're phenomenal. I mean, they're just, their attention to detail is over the top fantastic. So from a managerial standpoint, we would say, you know, that kind of personality profile, who is good with the real minutiae, the details, the numbers, that's the person you're going to assign to an important accounting and bookkeeping or auditing job. That's probably not the person you're going to say, well, we're going to send so-and-so out, we're going to put them in charge of the sales department. They're shy, they're bashful, they're awkward, they just, you know, they're not good around people that they don't know. It's not a flaw, it's just that they are wired a little bit differently. They've got a different kind of personality. So it sounds like really what you're suggesting here, Linda, is that the earlier on parents study this and begin to get an understanding of, particularly when there's multiple kids in the family, who kind of fits into what category, is going to make life a lot easier, because then that means your instructive style, your teaching style, your motivation style, the kind of tasks that you give them are probably all going to be very different.
0: Absolutely. Absolutely. And you're not going to push their head down, Craig. I think we very quickly we do that in a family dynamic because parents want their children to be successful. They want their children to be liked. Now, that would be more if you have a socializer mom or a socializer dad. They like to be liked and they want their children liked. And so if they have Johnny who sits off to the side when everyone else is actively involved in conversation, they're going to say, oh no, poor Johnny is not going to be liked, so I need to make life fun for him. And Johnny is looking at parent A coming over and saying, oh no, mom's going to make me go and play with these kids. I really don't want to do that. I'm fine right where I am. And then you have, it could be Bobby, and Bobby is the analytical. Bobby is the one that studies everything. Bobby's the one, as you were saying, they step back, they're looking. It's not that they don't like people or being in with people. They are very much the researchers. They are the ones that are going to be observant. They're looking for opportunity. They're watching. They're very intellectual. My husband is this personality. And when I would say to him, the first time that I said to him, Craig, personality is like 99.9% correct all the time. And he said, you're right. And so for me, I was like, okay, well, he's not being arrogant. But you know, in the workplace, Craig, it can come across as that. Because this person who has done the research is, they're waiting for someone to ask them, what did you discover? And they want to share it with them. And here's what can happen in the work dynamic as well. When you mentioned, well, you're probably not going to put this personality where they're, you know, in charge of the sales staff. It would depend. It would depend on what you wanted to see from the sales staff, because this person would absolutely make sure that they turned in the sheet that needed to be in, that they did it in a timely fashion. And this person can be sensitive to the life happenings of the other members of the organization. Now, if it was a mobilizer, get it done personality, this one is the driver. This one is the one who's going to look at the sales staff and say, just get it done. I don't care what you're doing. That's not my problem. That's on you. I need it done. I need it done by this time. And so the sensitivity factor might be a little less there. And then if you have the stabilizer, who is the more laid back, the easygoing, I'm not going to cause or ruffle any feathers. What we have found with this personality, Craig, is that when they are put into a workplace, and in that workplace, their job description says, this is what you have to do, this is why you have to do it, they will rise to that position, and they will be exhausted when they get home. Mm. And then you have the socializer who is great as being the head or the front person of an organization. This is the face. This is the voice. This is the one everyone goes, oh, this is a great social person. They are great at events. They want to meet everybody. They do not get tired meeting everybody. And yet they may need to have a keeper that will make sure they stay on the timeline, make sure that they don't over-obligate. Because they'll be the one that'll say, oh, that's a great idea. We can do that. And then they'll have one of their workmates over to the side shaking their head going, we can't do that. Yeah. We've got to discuss it first. Don't commit. So all four, and they're blends. We have blends. But when we look at the four dominant personalities, and the mobilizer who gets it done, the socializer who's the life of the party, stabilizer who is a peacekeeper, organizer who loves order, when they are all matched as part of a team, it is one of the most dynamic, forward-moving organizational positioning that you can do, because not only will things get done, everyone will enjoy what they're doing. everyone will feel like they're seen, because the, you know, the one who's in the background, they want to make sure everyone's okay. The one who's outgoing, the social, they want to make sure everyone is having a little bit of fun. Organizer's going to keep them on task, and the mobilizer's going to... When we can have a blend of all of those as leaders, because they can all be leaders, they're just going to have a different style.
1: I laughed a moment ago because I was conducting some interviews today, and I had a gentleman that was assisting me kind of roll the different folks through into a meeting one after another. And after I'd finished the conversation in the recording, I'd start to talking. Craig, we got another guest, and he did an excellent job keeping me on track, because otherwise, yeah. I'm a talker. I just keep going, and before you know it, the time has run out. In fact, I'm getting a look from my engineer saying, yeah, I understand that, Craig. Boy, do I get that. We're going to pause for a moment. But when we come back, I want to spend a couple of minutes, Linda, talking about how parents can go about identifying these differing personality traits early on, and then learning how to most ideally harness those traits so that your expectations for each of your kids is all set appropriately. Linda Goldfarb with us today. She is one of the award-winning contributors to the recently released Leading Ladies, Discover Your God-Grown Strategy for Success, published by Bold Vision Books. She is also one of the creators of Linked for Parents, that helps you maximize family connections, gives you a guide to understanding your kids' personalities, and most importantly, how everybody can work together in peace and harmony. That sound like a welcoming idea? We'll get back to more of the conversation right after this.
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1: I would suspect for many parents that, you know, in the busyness of raising young kids, you may not be closely paying attention to their personality traits. And I think a lot of parents are even more focused on how to mold that personality into what you think it ought to be. And while there's certainly degrees in which we can and should, quite frankly, be training up a child, I think there's also an understanding that, you know, if the kid is an oak tree, you're not going to turn him into a walnut tree as hard as you try. So make sure, though, that that oak grows big and tall and strong. Likewise, the walnut tree. But how do you learn the difference? And how can you ascertain that early on enough so that you can maintain a sense of peace and harmony within the household? Well, to get some insights as to these differing personality traits and how you as a parent can ideally harness them, we're talking with Linda Goldfarb. Linda is an award-winning creator of Linked, the Quick Guide to Personality series, also contributor to the recently released Leading Ladies, Discover Your God-Grown Strategy for Success. In fact, we made a series out of the book here on the talk show. Hope you had a chance to catch that. So let's talk about this, Linda, in terms of learning early on the differing personality traits, and maybe certainly between husband and wife, it might be good to start there so that you understand more about why does your husband act the way he does, or your wife has this weird quirk that really isn't weird, it's just different than you.
0: Absolutely. And Craig, that is the best place to start. When we parent, the best way for me to parent my child is for me to understand myself, for me to understand how I'm designed, what my tendencies are, both the good and the not so healthy tendencies. And when I can identify myself, then I realize quickly that's why I respond or react to someone. And when we react, that is a knee-jerk, I'm going to do this, and that really does kind of let you know quickly what personality you most likely fall under. When we look at the mobilizer, the leader personality, this is the one who will step out in leadership. This is an independent child. It's an independent parent. This is a parent who likes things done their way. This is a child who will push to have things done their way. They will push and see what boundaries are in the house. And the parent may say, why are you always up against me? Your wife, even as a little one, as a little bitty, these are going to be the ones that are very loud. They're loud. They'll go and they'll sit next to a sibling and they'll start telling the sibling what to do. This is that person who will easily take charge. What they need in the family is they need to know that one of the parents is in charge and that it's not their job. That will actually give them a little bit of peace because they'll know that there is a leader figure in the home. And when a parent is not afraid of this child and gives them roles of leadership in the home, which could be anything depending on their ages, right? It can be, you can decide today if you're going to put your clothes on before or after breakfast. Now, they're going to put their clothes on, their clothes for school. They're going to get dressed, but they get to choose. Do I get dressed before or after breakfast? That gives them a choice, and it helps them feel secure in who they are. This is just a simple thing that a parent can do. If a parent has the talker, like it sounds like you and I have that very similar trait there, Craig, the talker, the life of the party, socializer, what the parent is going to want to do is allow that child time to talk. This child will talk. They'll talk all the time. But when you can designate a time and say, you know what? In the mornings for breakfast, I want you to tell me all that you're excited about school. What are you excited about school today? And that child's going to tell you, and you know, this happened and this and this and this. Your others, like your peacemaker, they're going to sit there and go, you go ahead and keep talking. I don't want to talk. And then the thinker is trying to figure out why the talker is talking so much, but they're not going to say anything. And the leader just wants to get their food eaten and out of there. So, but the parent, if they will allow the natural talker time to talk, they will endear themselves to the child, and the child will think, they see me. Then we go to the stabilizer, the peacemaker. And this is the one, maybe you feel like you want to get them talking. All they want is for you to see them and be with them. They may not want to talk, but they may want to sit near you. They may want you to participate in something that's a little more low-key, and maybe just asking them some simple questions like, well, how do you like doing this? Or how did you figure out you could take this apart and put it back together? Tell me a little bit of what's going on. And we don't force them, but we listen. This is the child who is compliant, who will not get upset for not being seen until they've had their limit, and then they can basically implode. And you will say, I never knew there was a problem.
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9: I'm Dan Loney with Your Money Now. Reports of Starbucks looking to buy Chipotle are apparently premature. A new report by CNBC said that a deal will not occur, according to Starbucks representatives. Some of the rumors appear to be connected to the fact that current Starbucks CEO Brian Niccol came to the coffee chain from Chipotle. Shares of Starbucks are up 1% today, but Chipotle is down 4%. Microsoft shares are up about 1% after having eclipsed the $4 trillion market cap today, and it once again has them joining an elite club with NVIDIA, Apple, and Google, having reached that plateau. And this on the same day that Microsoft unveiled its Azure Maia 300 AI chip at a conference in California. The markets remain mixed at this hour. The Dow Industrial Average is up by more than 200 points. The NASDAQ is down by more than 100. West Texas crude is up 2% at $94 a barrel. That's Your Money Now.
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13: With SRN News, I'm Bob Agnew in Washington. President Trump taking steps to try and lower the cost of diesel and all of the goods that truckers have to ship back and forth in this country as he's made a deal that will allow Russia to release 300,000 tons of his diesel to ease a global fuel shortage. And critics say the deal gives Vladimir Putin a financial lifeline and undermines U.S. sanctions. Some Republicans argue it could lower fuel prices in this country and give the president leverage over Moscow moving forward. The president will be in Ohio this evening as he continues to campaign for Republicans ahead of the midterm election. He'll be speaking to a crowd in Youngstown alongside Senator John Husted, the incumbent facing a close challenge from former Democrat Senator Sherrod Brown. Protesters are expected to be outside the event. Crews are racing to restore power to tens of thousands of people still in the dark after Isaias made landfall on Friday as a Category 2 hurricane. More of these stories at SRN.
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16: Hello, listeners. Welcome to Business by the Bay. I am Ajay Sani. And I'm really excited to be in studio with Crystal Wrigley Janis. She is passionate about personal finance and the transformative impact it has on life. Whether you're a high school student stepping into adulthood or an adult trying to finally feel confident with money, she believes financial education is the ultimate key to freedom, empowerment, and making your dreams happen. Good afternoon, Crystal. How are you doing?
17: I'm doing amazing. Thank you so much for having me here.
16: It's my pleasure. So, you know, I meet a lot of business owners doing so many great things, but it's funny enough, I have not met in person any money coach before I met you. And I'm really looking forward to this conversation. And why don't we start with your journey? What made you decide to become a money coach?
17: Yeah, I think my journey started the way most people enter money is I never learned it myself. And for many people, they struggle with it year after year. And for me, I was like, I'm determined to figure it out. So it all kind of started in high school. I was the first in my family to go to college, and everyone said, go to college, you'll be successful. And as a young person, I'm like, I'm no dummy. I want to be successful, whatever that means, right? And whenever a good college meant, like, I was going to go. So I went to college. I got in the best school I could get into, because that was really the only advice, like, go to the most prestigious school you could get into without really defining, like, what's the best way I learn or what do I need? So I did that. I graduated my 4 years and I started working in wealth management at UBS Financial Services in San Francisco. And in wealth management at UBS specifically, they work with clients that have 500,000 or a million or more. So there's a baseline. So they're not teaching foundational money skills either. And what I learned when I got into the adulting after college, I was like, wait, I have this degree, but I don't know how to manage my money. I'm totally sunk out here. Mm-hmm. Like, they're not teaching me at, you know, UBS. They don't teach that kind of stuff either. And I was like, well, how am I going to be successful if I don't know how to manage this thing that is impacting my life day in, day out? So I was like, I'm going to figure it out. I'm going to figure it out. And I'm going to go back and I'm going to teach high school kids the money skills they need in order to be successful. And so I did a career change. I became a high school teacher. I taught economics, which is what I majored in. And mm-hmm. I pulled in like 4 weeks of personal finance into my econ class for a long time. And it took numerous years of teaching to realize that I didn't have to just make it 4 weeks. I could create a year-long class that all students deserved. Mm-hmm. And so I was teaching at a city called Berkeley, and Berkeley High School in California. And I wrote a year-long elective for seniors. And what you and I have talked about offline is, right, money is not necessarily the end goal. Money is just the tool to realize their dreams. Mm-hmm. And so the whole class was designed around what their dreams are. And so we talk about what their dreams, how to reach dreams. And then I gave them the money moves to make those a reality. And so I did that. I taught for 15 years in this class, and I worked with a nonprofit called Next Gen Personal Finance.
16: Okay.
17: And I became a teacher representative for the California movement to make personal finance a required class to graduate. There weren't that many people and many teachers teaching the class like I was, or even teaching a class like I was doing at all. Mm-hmm. And so we partnered with the state superintendent, Tony Thurman. He had a press conference at my school in order to showcase the work that I was doing. And I became kind of, like I said, the teacher representative to make personal finance a required class to graduate in California. Mm-hmm. So I got to go to the state level and turn the ballots, all kinds of fun stuff. And lots of press in my classroom. And when they passed it in California in 2024, I decided that I was done. I was done teaching, and I was going to go work with adults. I had accomplished something that I didn't know was going to be possible, that every California student will have access to personal finance when they, you know, before they graduate. I do 8-week transformations with adults who have decades of money stress and overwhelm, and we transform that in about 8 weeks.
16: So you're saying it will be, you know, like from 2030, it will become a requirement?
17: Yep. For every California student, and there's about 30 states that have a similar requirement. So there's Next Gen Personal Finance is on a mission to make it for all 50 states, and there are 30 states in. So it's pretty powerful.
16: That's amazing. Mm-hmm. When people come to you, what do they say, or what kind of challenges they think they have, and how you perceive all of that?
17: Yeah. I mean, the people that I work with, they are so overwhelmed and stressed about their money. And, you know, my clients range from 23 years old to 80 years old. So it doesn't know a specific age bracket or a different, you know, category of person or even income level. But, you know, the feelings that people have is, and there's numerous questions they have, is, I don't know where my money goes. Am I going to be okay?
16: Mm-hmm.
17: Thoughts they have around money is that I make a lot of money, but I have nothing to show for it. And there's a lot of just painful feelings and identity around that. I feel like a loser. I'm, you know, a recent client told me that, you know, she's late 40s, and her money stress is so overwhelming. She said it feels like it's choking her every day. And so that pain, that stress, because although it's money, right, we attach so much identity to it. And it's really like this really heavy thing we carry around every day when we're not sure how to make it work for us.
16: Wow. Crystal, as I said in the beginning, I didn't know that there is a money coach. And earlier, then I heard about money coaches. I mean, I've heard about life coaches, business coaches. I've met a few. But money coach as such, it's not that common that there are a lot of people who are, I mean, you'll see a lot of financial advisors. So how do people even know that, okay, hey, I should be talking to someone like Crystal?
17: Yeah. And there's the biggest money coach, and I'm not sure he even defines himself that way, right? That people are most familiar with is Dave Ramsey, right? That's who people know when they're like struggling with money. They know Dave Ramsey, and a lot of people go through his programs. And there's a few other people that do stuff like that, and that's kind of where people fall. But they don't do, they do group programs or buy my online class. They don't do one-to-one coaching. And so with people that are so overwhelmed and stressed with their money, I hold people's hands through the 8-week transformation. And so the money moves for everyone are roughly the same, right? Everyone should have a plan for their money, which is a budget, which no one likes to hear when they're stressed out about money, because all they hear is like, that's so much shame, that's so much overwhelm, like you're going to judge me for what I'm spending my money on. But these people that come to me, they know their money's chaos. They feel it every day. And when we put it into a plan, into a budget, we can see clearly what the numbers are. And then it's actually calming. Like, oh, it's not as bad as I thought. Or here it is. And now let's have a plan around it. And so the money moves are roughly the same for everyone. But making it unique to your lifestyle is what's different. Right? Because a lot of people, the budget is so important to come up with that plan. Savings, you know, credit card payoff, all that can be automated. But your budget can't. And that's where everyone gets stuck. And so when it comes to working with a money coach, you know, a lot of people ask me, like, are you a financial advisor? I'm not. Financial advisors require you to have assets to invest. That's how they make their money, is they're managing your assets. You know, the people I work with, you have no assets, right? You might have a little bit, but that's not what you need. They're not going to help dig you out of credit card debt. They're not going to help you figure out where all your money is going and how to come up with a plan that's going to make those dreams a reality. And so working with a money coach is below a financial advisor. And no, there's not very many of us. There's people, like I said, that do group coaching or have specific environments, but we're kind of a unicorn, unfortunately, because I think like there's a lot of people that need our services. And there's a lot of information online. You can find anything you want, right? With, especially with AI and all of that. But to really have someone hold your hand, understand the stress you're going through, customize it to you. Like I said, unfortunately, there's not a lot of us. There's some, but not a lot.
16: Issues I can see is one, it's not necessary that the information that is available is really the best information. It may not be a bad information, but is it applicable to me the way it is presented, how I will process it? That's one part. And the second is also accountability. If we usually work with any coach, then there is a good coach will make his or her client account. Like, you know, hey, if you're working with me, this is what I expect you to do today, next week, or whatever. That part is not there. But if someone comes to you, as an example, what is your process, or what, you know, at a high level, when you talk about solution, what is a good solution for a person who is under stress?
17: Yeah. And so it always starts with all of my potential new clients. We always start with a 45-minute free call to talk about what's the big issues that they have, what the goals are, when they want to accomplish that goal. And then is it a good fit? Because I'm going to be really honest, like I'm not here to waste their time or mine of whether I think I can help them reach those goals, overcome those problems, and if my program is a good fit for them. Because if bankruptcy is the only option, there's so many, you know, they're buried in debt and we walk through all these different options and like the numbers just aren't going together, then I'll be really clear about that. Because my program is an investment. It does have a cost to it. And for people, they're like, well, I'm already struggling financially and now I'm going to spend money. Like, yes, you are. You are going it, because what you're doing is not working. And what you're doing, you've been here for, this isn't a 1-year problem. This is a decades of problem.
16: Right.
17: And if you want something different, you have to do something differently. And so investing in your transformation is, you know, what this is going to take. And not everyone's ready for that. But what the transformation looks like is same thing when I did with my high school kids, is we start with the dreams. What do you actually want? And so in my transformation, because I'm a teacher by training, I'm going to teach you the skills you never learned, and I'm going to hold your hand in implementing them. So I have an online class that I built where they go in and they learn for about 1 hour a week. They learn and they do activities because I want them to start implementing some stuff. And then we come in and we do the full implementation together. So the first unit is all about their dreams. Like, what do you want? And there's a lot of activities in there to help them expand, including why everyone must become a millionaire. It's just non-negotiable, because if you want to stop working at some point, which you may or may not have the option, your body might quit on you. This is what it's going to take. And then I also walk them through what are the millionaire statistics. Millionaires really aren't extraordinary people. They kind of live basic lives, but most people don't know that. They think like we have the difference between rich and wealthy. When rich is what everyone's trying to look like, the flashy car, the flashy house, but they're buried in credit card debt. They can't pay their bills, mm-hmm. paycheck to paycheck. Whereas wealthy is what's in your bank account. Mm-hmm. And that's what we're after, because the wealthy side of it, what we want to buy is our freedom. Freedom to do the job you want to do, to spend time where you want to spend time, to go travel, to whatever it is. That's what money is really for. So that whole unit is about just defining their dreams and expanding it, so that when we go to implement the money moves, we know why we're doing what we're doing and we know what we're after. And that's kind of the bullseye for everyone. So that's where we start. The second week is they're going to learn why budgeting is so important. This thing everyone is terrified of. Right? Everyone gets stuck. Every time I hear from people all the time, like, I tried to get started my money transformation. I've tried to start a budget so many times. I opened an app. Like, I can't do it. Right? I've tried. But so they're going to learn why the budget is really the key to the dreams. It's just like, where's the money going? These are the dreams you told me. Do they line up or not? Right? And obviously they don't. Otherwise, we wouldn't be doing this work together. They learn about why it's so important, and then I build it for them. And then every week after, we're coming in, we're checking how the spending is aligning with the dreams. Because a lot of times when people do their budget, they'll say, you know, I spend $500 a month on food. And then we check it every week. We're putting in what did you spend on your money? And we're usually not anywhere near close. It's more like $800 or $1,000. Mm-hmm. Oh, wow, that's a lot. I didn't even know. We mm-hmm. don't know. Our economy is really good at taking our money. Right? Mm-hmm. We're really disconnected. We can just tap here. Everything's connected. Like, we can spend without even blinking an eye. Mm-hmm. And so the budget really makes it real. And then we get to sit down and start making decisions about what changes do they want to make so those dreams become a reality. I'm not here to shame anyone about their spending. Their money, their dreams is all them. A lot of critiques people say, like, people are poor because they buy Starbucks every day. I was like, if Starbucks brings you joy, let's make a line item in your budget and let's just account for it. I don't care. I don't care what you spend your money on. But we're just like, you get to decide. And once you can see a clear plan, then you can pivot. Then from there, they learn about savings and a high yield savings account, how to save for emergencies, how to save for dreams, and then where they should be using. They do some research on a high yield savings account so they can actually be earning interest on their savings. Then we go into credit and how to pay off debt, how to use credit to their advantage. And the last unit is all about foundational investing, how to use index funds to just start building that foundational wealth. And so that's the first 5 weeks. It's 8 weeks total. After that, when everything has been implemented and they've learned the things, then we have these other 3 hours to kind of play with. At that point, people usually kind of spread out the meetings because like they have the systems in place. And so we'll check in every 2 weeks then, like, how are things still feeling? How's the budget looking? I work with a lot of solopreneurs who don't understand, who didn't, when they come to me, they didn't understand how much they need to make to even hit their expenses. Mm-hmm. You know, a lot of people are just like, my income's inconsistent, so I can't budget. Yes, but your expenses are pretty consistent. So we know what it costs you to live your life, then we can figure out how many clients you need in order to reach that. Yeah. So it's a little flexible at the end. One thing I like my clients to really know, and everyone should know, is money is a skill. It doesn't make you good or bad. It's just like riding a bike, learning a language. It's a mm-hmm. skill, and most people have never learned the skill. And so in 8 weeks, you're not going to become an expert. You're going to be pretty solid. You're going to have to completely change the trajectory of your money in those 8 weeks. But know that I'm still going to hold your hand a little bit, because like, you just want to keep checking in, the accountability, the support, right, as you're making those changes.
16: Crystal, the other part is, a lot of times people think, and I liked your differentiation between rich and wealthy, because there is this kind of impression that money is usually more of an issue for a person who is earning less compared to someone who is making good amount of money. But when we talk about skill, I guess that's what you are trying to say, that when the skill allows, like, whatever we are making, how to make best use of it, and the spending habits to investment to everything, because making more may not be a factor in making us wealthy. I can earn more and spend everything and there's nothing in my bank account. On the other hand, a person can be making half of what I make but is very disciplined and does the right things and make investments and all, and can be financially independent sooner than later.
17: Yeah.
16: Is that what you mean by skill?
17: So I think the recent stats I saw was 67% of Americans live paycheck to paycheck, mm-hmm. meaning at the end of the month, like, there's nothing left. They have nothing. But the other stat is, I think it's around 45% of Americans making over six figures are also paycheck to paycheck. So my clients and their salaries range from, I don't know, maybe $70,000 a year to a million. I have a client that makes a million a year who's paycheck to paycheck and making $500,000 who's paycheck to paycheck. Yeah. So it's like more money is not the answer. Like it can, once you have the skills in place, right, more money can take you pretty far in all your goals. Yeah. But like most Americans just like, well, when I get my tax return, then I'll pay off some debt. When I do this, then I'll start saving. Like there are, we're always waiting for more money, but more money usually is not the answer, unfortunately.
16: That is so true, because it's I guess it's the mindset thing. If I have the mindset of like, okay, hey, this much I'm making and I keep on increasing my spending, it doesn't matter how much we make, because if we are spending 100% of it, it will be paycheck to paycheck. And you also mentioned that your very first unit is about the dreams. So I guess with that, it also helps people to stay disciplined, because once they know that they pencil in their dreams, it becomes more concrete. So is that one of the main reasons that you emphasize and start with dreams?
17: Yeah, I mean, the money doesn't really matter, to be honest. Like money is just money, right? Mm-hmm. We assign the value to it. We like, one person could have $1 million and feel like the wealthiest person in the world, and another client has nothing. She feels like he has nothing to show for it. And like, it's not about the money. It's about what the money does for you, right? And the dreams that you have. Because when I tell you that we're going to dive into a budget and we're going to look at your spending, right, most people will panic. But it's because we want whatever that dream is, whatever the dream you said you wanted. And for a lot of people, it's like breaking the cycle paycheck to paycheck, getting out from under the credit card debt that feels like it's suffocating them, right? Getting rid of this feeling that they're a loser, they have nothing to show for their money. And so it's bigger than that. And so it's like the dreams are the motivation. The money is not enough of a motivation to dive in, because it's painful. Mm-hmm. Right? And unfortunately, the identity people attach to it has all this like, I'm a failure, I'm not enough, I'm terrible, right? All these really heavy things. And so when we attach to the dreams, like let's push through that so that you can, this can be your life. Mm-hmm. Right. The money, like doing a budget, is not motivating in itself. Right. Mm-hmm. That's shame. That's like all these things. But like, if we're going to change these feelings and you're going to walk into something where you have choice, now I'm committed. Now I'm willing to take a dive. Right. Mm-hmm. I'm willing to do it.
16: Yeah. It's and it's also, I guess we go through some painful period while trying to implement anything, or either we are mentally tired or we see a big spending coming in or a possibility, or sometimes it could be like, you know, a friend can come and say that, okay, what are you doing during this summer? Let's go on a world tour or whatever. So those temptations can come in, but if there is a method then, and the dream is associated with that, then the person will say, yeah, I can go there, but I will make my, you know, dream more difficult, and I want to realize my dream, so okay, no. So then it's easier to say no to something that doesn't make sense, but also not in a negative way, because I can say no and feel miserable about it. Okay, I'm good for nothing. Like what you were saying, I guess the emotions that come through, I can't go on a tour, or I can't do this, because I can't spend because I don't have enough money. So that can be a negative feeling. On the other hand, say, okay, no, I'm really excited to see the progress that I'm making, and I want to realize my dream, and this is my dream, and this is more important to me rather than going on a world tour.
17: Yeah, and most people don't know their dreams, like, to be honest. Mm-hmm. They don't sit down and write them down, right? People come up with something around New Year's and that falls off 30 days later. But to go through activities like what I walk people through, they don't actually do that and write it down, right? Mm-hmm. Where it's like, this is what I want my life to look like. And it's not just about the money, but it's like, how do you want to feel? What's your health look like, right? What are your relationships like? What are all the things? And so really getting clear on that. And then once you're clear, it's easier to make decisions, because like, you know, we all know we live in an instant gratification society where our money is taken very easily from us. And so if we don't have a plan, right, everything else has a plan for our money for us. Right, especially with buy now, pay later is ruining people with their all these small payments. And so being clear on their plan helps them change their behavior of like, no, I actually don't want to do that. And I tell people too, it's like, don't use the words, I cannot afford that, because that's not empowering. You're acting like you don't have a choice. And what you say instead is like, it's not a priority right now, because I'm working on this.
16: Yeah.
17: Or it's not in the budget, but I am sure going to find a way, right? I want that new car and I'm going to find a way to make that happen or whatever it is, right? Mm-hmm. Where you have a choice around it. Mm-hmm. So giving yourself, right, instead of just like the victim of my circumstances, like, no, right? I'm going to figure this out. Or my priority is going on a trip. So no, I'm not doing whatever that is.
16: Yeah. So just picking on, like you just mentioned that a lot of people, they don't know what their dreams are. So what happens, like, you know, say, for example, you're going through the first unit, you say that, okay, hey, let's come up with the dreams, things that you like and what you would like to do. And if the person is a little blank, it's okay, hey, I don't know, you know, or the person is all over, it's okay, I'm not sure. So how can that person come with a better answer?
17: Yeah. And so I've already gotten a sense of them in our discovery call that we've done, a uh-huh. little bit of what their dreams are, so I can push them in that area. Mm-hmm. Because what happens too is, like, a lot of times people feel hopeless. Right? They've been trapped in this for a long time and they don't feel like they really are allowed to dream or want something different. Mm-hmm. And so in our meeting, I'll push them. I'll ask them some questions and we'll talk about, like, did you name the things you came here for in the first place, right? To break mm-hmm. out of credit card debt, to break the paycheck to paycheck cycle, to stop overdrafting your account every month. Mm-hmm. But sometimes it takes a process and some gentle guidance and love to get them to kind of think about, what would you do with your time? What do you not enjoy right now that you would want to do differently? Mm-hmm. But we can usually get a pretty good a baseline that serves as a motivation to move with. And then over time, it might open up and blossom even more as they get mm-hmm. more regulated, right? Our central nervous system is very addicted to whatever your current situation is. So if your current situation has been stress and overwhelm, it feels very alarmed to think about you moving out of that.
16: Crystal, what do you think are your key strengths that when you help people, they come up with, like, okay, hey, this is awesome, or Crystal, I really like what you did. What are some of the things that that makes the magic happen?
17: Yeah, I mean, I think it's the teaching background, right? I've coached, you know, and when I was a teacher, I had like 240 students a year. Mm-hmm. So like I had a lot of kids go. So I understand people. I'm not judgmental. Mm-hmm. And so also, like, I'm able to teach. I had someone came to me before that was just like, tell me what to do with my investments and I'll do them. I was like, that's not the way I work. Mm-hmm. And you should never work with someone who's just going to say, do this. I want you to understand why you're doing what you're doing. I mm-hmm. want you to go through the investment unit. They're like 10-minute videos and steps to implement. And then let's come in and talk about what's best for you. Like, never just say, like, so-and-so did it, because you're not going to understand why you're doing what you're doing.
16: Right.
17: So I'm able to teach people, but then because we implement and to their unique lifestyle and what they want, by week two, they're already feeling relief. So mm-hmm. decades of overwhelm in just a few weeks, we can start changing that. And I had a client who signed up who completely ghosted me. She did one appointment mm-hmm. and then fell off. She stopped responding to me. She canceled her appointments. And I called her and I was so surprised she answered the phone. But I talked to her and I was able to say, like, I know why you're avoiding this. I get it. And let's just jump on a call. You don't need to do any of the classwork. Like, let's just get on a call and let's just start moving. And so that really helped her. She's like, thank you so much. You know, she couldn't get past her own way. Mm-hmm. So I think, like, that compassion, that understanding, that being really real with people and not here to shame or judge, and really helping them get where they want to go in a quick amount of time.
16: That's awesome. That's great. Crystal, you meet so many people going through different emotions, whatever their challenges are. If you have to give one or two generic advice, what would you say? I know it's very personal and it's very customizable thing depending on the unique situation, but if someone wants to be successful, what would be your...
17: The first advice would be, have a conversation with me. But if that's not in your wheelhouse and that's not what mm-hmm. you want to do, then mm-hmm. grab a buddy. Like, it's the hard part about money is it's so isolating. Mm-hmm. People feel like they're the only ones. If 67% of the society is in that same situation, you're not the only one. Mm-hmm. So do it with a buddy, have accountability, meet every week, schedule a money date, commit to doing one thing and doing it together, and remove that isolation piece of it. It is my number one tip. You can use ChatGPT or Gemini or any AI to be like, here's my situation. What one step should I look at? Who mm-hmm. should I follow? Who should, whatever. And do it in community. But I think the first thing is you really got to get a grip on where your money is going. You really got to start with a budget and figuring that out so that you can make a change with it. But that can just be reviewing your bank account. Like, actually open your bank account. Look through mm-hmm. some charges, right? Mm-hmm. Take one day's of spending. is this what I want? Should I have done something different? Was this like an emotional spend? You know, what was it? But those are some ways to kind of get started if you don't want to like really dive in and commit with someone to get you those results.
16: This is very useful.
9: I'm Dan Loney with Your Money Now. Reports of Starbucks looking to buy Chipotle are apparently premature. A new report by CNBC said that a deal will not occur, according to Starbucks representatives. Some of the rumors appear to be connected to the fact that current Starbucks CEO Brian Niccol came to the coffee chain from Chipotle. Shares of Starbucks are up 1% today, but Chipotle is down 4%. Microsoft shares are up about 1% after having eclipsed the $4 trillion market cap today, and it once again has them joining an elite club with NVIDIA, Apple, and Google, having reached that plateau. And this on the same day that Microsoft unveiled its Azure Maia 300 AI chip at a conference in California. The markets remain mixed at this hour. The Dow Industrial Average is up by more than 200 points. The NASDAQ is down by more than 100. West Texas crude is up 2% at $94 a barrel. That's Your Money Now.
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13: Breaking news this hour at Town Hall. I'm Bob Agnew in Washington. Ukrainian President Volodymyr Zelensky is addressing President Trump's call for new leadership in Kyiv. He had a sit-down interview with ABC's this week. Zelensky said it's up to their society and people to choose their leaders.
12: The main thing is to have security infrastructure for this, to give possibility to people to vote. Of course, it's up to Ukrainians when to vote, how to do it.
13: Zelensky went on to say Ukraine will organize elections if Russian President Putin abides by a 60-day ceasefire. The president had called for a leadership change after reports that the U.S. fuel deal with Russia angered Zelensky. The president is being criticized and also being praised for that deal that would allow Russian diesel into the U.S. and global markets. The president says Russia will immediately release 300,000 tons of diesel to ease the global fuel shortage, with more shipments to follow. Critics say the deal gives Vladimir Putin a financial lifeline and will bolster his activities against Ukraine and undermines U.S. sanctions. But some of the president's supporters say it could give the president further leverage over Putin moving forward. President Trump believes a famed Italian explorer of yesteryear deserves to be put back on a pedestal.
18: The president wants the Christopher Columbus statue back in front of Columbus, Ohio City Hall. Mr. Trump called for the statue's return during a White House Columbus tribute. In 2020, the mayor of Columbus ordered the statue removed during racial injustice protests. Earlier this year, Italian-American groups filed a lawsuit against the city, challenging the decision to take down the statue. Rich Thomason reporting.
13: It's a mixed bag on Wall Street right now. The high-tech NASDAQ is struggling. It's off by about 217 points at this hour. The Dow is thriving up close to 200. More on these stories at townhall.com.
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21: I'm Stuart Varney, and this is the Fox Business Report.
22: Stocks are mixed in afternoon trading as the U.S. bond market, a key driver of stock movement, is closed in observance of Columbus Day. Oil prices are climbing as Middle East violence renews oil supply concerns, with West Texas Intermediate crude nearing $94 a barrel. That's its highest price in nearly 3 weeks. Rising oil prices are complicating the Fed's interest rate outlook. Energy is the best performing S&P 500 sector, while tech is lagging. The NASDAQ is lower on weakness in chip stocks. Semiconductor stocks are extending last week's losses, while software stocks are benefiting from a rotation away from chips. Shares of Salesforce are up 2% following a double upgrade from Bank of America. Analysts at the firm say that the enterprise software provider has sound strategy that addresses both AI risks and opportunities. That's your Fox Business Report. I'm Hillary Barsky, invested in you.
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24: 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Here's your host, Justin Klein.
25: So we're here with the founder of Hyperice, Anthony Katz. And Anthony and I, we've known each other for about 18 years. And I've seen your company from the very beginning. But most people don't know kind of what it is and where it's really come from and how you've pioneered the recovery category. So why don't you talk a little bit about like the history of Hyperice and where you see the recovery industry today?
26: Yeah, so Hyperice is kind of referred to as a sports recovery company. You know,

0: as much as, you know, the investment banking community frowns on that term, hardware is still part of our life. Mm-hmm. We still, as humans, use devices and products every day. Some of the biggest and best companies in the world are still hardware companies. We really focus on hardware that is geared to change the physiology of the human body in a way that could help in an athlete's recovery, treatment of an injury. A big one is warm-up and movement preparation for injury prevention, day-to-day body maintenance, and overall wellness. So while the term is recovery, it really encompasses just like body care. Anything to, what we say, our just do it is move better. We're trying to create products and habits that enable people of all ages and demographics to move better. If you really think about one of the definitions of aging, it's the loss of movement over time. And we're trying to kind of, you know, give people a sort of a sip of the fountain of youth of like, if you can do all these things and create these habits using our products, it'll enable you to do the things you love to do longer. So, you know, there's two things. There's doing things longer, so there are longevity, but then there's also doing things better. And I think that part of losing our youth is that we used to be maybe good at something and we enjoyed it. And as you get older, you kind of lose the ability to move. And you're not as good at something, and that kind of causes people to maybe stop playing a sport or stop doing something. And, you know, there's a freedom in being able to do things that you love to do for as long as you can. So we're all about like trying to unlock that for people. So recovery is the term, but it really encompasses, you know, all those things I mentioned.
1: Yeah. And you talked a little bit about warm up, mm-hmm. in that. That's something that you've pioneered with, yep. the Viper and the Venom,
0: yeah.
1: right? But you have a new product, and you talked about Move Better is your Just, yeah. Do It. So you have a new product with Nike, the Hyper Boot. So why don't you talk a little about how that came about,
0: yeah.
1: and then what kind of reception you've seen from athletes so far?
0: Yeah, so warm up kind of implies like, oh, this thing I have to do before I play, and you know, some people look at it as this kind of chore. I kind of change it to like movement prep, which is that if we are going to put our body through a series of dynamic movements, and you know, sports are a series of movements, right? We want to put the body in the optimal state to start moving. Well, why optimal? Because the optimal body, if you get the body in the optimal state, you reduce the risk of injury. And in the process of reducing the risk of injury, your body has less friction and we have improved tissue glide, which means that we're going to perform better. Our body can move more efficiently. So the I don't know what's the side effect and what's the primary effect. Are we warming up so we can perform better, and the side effect is we're preventing injury, or are we preventing injury and the side effect is increased performance?
1: Yeah.
0: When we look at our products, we look at offering a suite. Like I look at it sort of how Apple looks at it, where you have, you know, you have your Mac is like your hub. You have your iPhone, which you take everywhere with you. You have your AirPods, which are situational. You might have an Apple TV, and it's this ecosystem of hardware that all kind of serves the purpose of communication, entertainment, you know, all the things that like we kind of run our life off the Apple ecosystem. And so what I want to do is create a similar ecosystem for active people or the athlete, which is like, I have my device where I warm up. I have my device that like I do all my movement prep injury prevention that I recover with. If I have an injury, I could treat it. And on my day-to-day body maintenance, I just do these things just like brushing our teeth and taking a shower. We wash the outside of our body. We should cleanse the inside of our body. And so we look at it through that lens of like providing the suite of product that there's no magic bullets. The Hyper Boot is our Nike collab that came about as an idea that we brought to Nike, because we wanted to make it did not start with let's make a shoe and let's put this technology in the shoe. It started out with like, we wanted to make a portable device that focused on the foot, ankle, and Achilles. You start talking that through and you start picturing a shoe.
1: Yeah, and this is before the rash of Achilles injuries in the NBA, right?
0: Yeah. I mean, the trend in Achilles ruptures has been going up since kind of the mid 2010s. And there's not one reason why. There's a variety of reasons, but it was not really specifically for that, but
1: it will help. Probably.
0: But again, I always say it's like when we put the foot, ankle, Achilles in the optimal state to move, we're increasing the tissue pliability. We're increasing ankle mobility and the glide and the Achilles. Those things are going to prevent that injury.

0: but it's also, you know, as a performance enhancer, you get out of the boots and you feel it and you're like, wow, my legs never feel like this. There's nothing I could do with my hands or with kind of just ordinary devices to make my foot, ankle, and Achilles feel like this. So we wanted to create an experience that you just could not replicate in any other way. And we needed a footwear partner, and Nike was just the first and only call because, you know, they're the only brand that would have kind of gone all into this idea because of their dedication to, you know, breaking through for the athlete.
1: Yeah, and your marketing ethos has always been very, very similar to Nike's, right?
0: I mean, the company is hugely inspired by Nike. When I grew up, Nike was sort of the most aspirational brand. So
1: still is to a degree.
0: If you're going to have a sports company, I just don't see how you get around, you know, the Nike influence. It's sort of like, you know, it's like a rock band that, you know, it's the Beatles, right? It's like they touched every aspect of the culture and Nike, crossing over from, you know, kind of sports to like the broader culture. And so you always, when you have a startup, you have to be aiming for something, and it was very it was our aspirations to, if we could create any sort of that Nike magic, and to be able to do a collaboration with them, kind of allowed us to kind of like get a taste of that, and so that's how the project kind of started and kind of where we hope it continues to go.
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1: Our listeners focus on a lot of big public companies and like researching them. And your company has been one of the most innovative companies over the last couple decades in the sports space. Yeah. But, you know, if you look at the bigger companies that are public, that operate worldwide, there hasn't been a lot of innovation from those type of companies. So why do you think that's the case? And why do you think most of the innovations have come from smaller companies like yours?
0: So I would say that the larger companies, you know, focused on footwear and apparel. So Nike, Adidas, Under Armour. Now you have, you know, upstarts like On and Hoka. New Balance is sort of having a resurgence, ASICS. When you focus on footwear and apparel, innovation really happens at the margins. It's we've discovered all, like, we're not adding to the chart of the elements, right?
1: Yeah.
0: So we're not going to go unearth some new foam that's 20% more responsive and bouncier. The basis of a sole of a shoe. It's like baking bread.
1: Yeah.
0: Like, you can change the composition of flour, water, and baking soda and stuff, but you fundamentally it's similar. And you know, Nike's been really innovative in how they've sort of experimented, manipulated, and come across more responsive foams that you can mold in different ways.
1: Yeah.
0: I mean, Adidas
1: has been iterative. It hasn't
0: been
1: transformative.
0: Right. Yeah. And I would say that the proliferation of manufacturing technology has kind of, the advantage that one company has over another is not as great as it used to be,
1: yeah,
0: right? The dynamic range of what like a top in class product to what like a much smaller company, that smaller company might have access to similar technologies and molding and things like that.
1: Yeah.
0: So footwear and apparel is a lot of materials and there is, you know, obviously engineering involved, but it's hard for them to really take big leaps. So what you saw in the 2000s was them trying to acquire other companies. Adidas acquired TaylorMade, and, you know, Nike had Commerce Hurley, and I think Umbro they had at one point. Technology in our space didn't really exist until the advancement of lithium ion battery technology, which allowed these like devices that manipulated the body to come in smaller form factors that became consumer products. Larger companies are just more, they are not so, I guess they're reactive.
1: They're not reactive. They're not tech savvy.
0: They're also just not, like, they're not going to be the ones experimenting with these new technologies and trying to roll them out to the public.
1: Yeah.
0: So you have to wait till a startup does it. And sort of, we were that company. And then, you know, once it becomes sort of, you know, accepted in the culture more broadly, then you start to see, you know, some of the bigger players take an interest in a category. When I first, you know, started, I remember people at some of the bigger companies saying, oh yeah, that new recovery kind of category thing. And it's like, will it catch on? Or is it just that people would say, is it just a fad?
1: Yeah.
0: I thought that was crazy. Cause I think that the train of looking for better health is only going in one direction. It's never been put in reverse.
1: Yeah.
0: And so we're part of that. And I think that, like, you're asking why the big public companies are not as innovative. They're innovative in their own way. Mm-hmm. They're just, they live in a category.
1: They're not taking risks.
0: They're living in a category where innovation is pretty iterative. It's not like, oh wow, we just found this new material that just is completely transformative.
1: Yeah. I always think of the iPhone, where it's like, there were smartphones before, but the iPhone, you know, took the touchscreen and that technology and really combined it with, you know, what was already kind of being done and kind of forged a whole new type of device. But since then, you know, everything else has been kind of iterative, right?
0: The difference there is, this is 142 different suppliers with 142 different components.
1: Yeah.
0: So what we call the downstream supply chain. So think about, the Zeiss lens is a German, it comes from Germany. There's chips from Taiwan. There's monster chips from Japan. I think there's something like 30 countries participate in the supply chain.
1: Yeah.
0: And so what an innovation like the iPhone does is, when you know you're going to sell hundreds of millions of a product, the downstream supply chain starts innovating for you. Mm-hmm. So
1: because they want your business.
0: Because they want the business. Mm-hmm. So like, if I'm making a chip, or like maybe a lens, Zeiss is like, we need to make the best lens in the world so that we can sell hundreds of millions of lenses to Apple. Mm-hmm. And the motivation for them to stay on top and make the best lens, because the second that some other startup might have something better, mm-hmm. I mean, think about the loss of business that would be to a company like Zeiss. So, and that's without knowing anything about the arrangement there. I'm just saying that basically Apple, because this is a platform. So all the suppliers in the sub-supply chain are basically motivated to say, if I make the best, whatever it is, mm-hmm. component, I'm going to have a multi-billion dollar business because just on the iPhone alone.
1: Yeah.
0: And that is what keeps the innovation pipeline going. Not just what, like, Apple can imagine the overall experience and the software and how it all comes together in the design, but innovation now, and this is the importance of why globalization is so important, is that we need to be able to pool the brain power. A company like Apple wants to make sure that they have good relations with Germany, with Japan, with Taiwan, because they want to be able to be able to buy the components at scale and don't want any interruptions in that supply chain, because it affects their innovation. So we're all interdependent, and we can't unwind that sort of relationship.
1: Yeah, we'll get to the supply chains here in a little bit, but why don't you talk about, like, what do you think makes an innovative leader? You know, you've obviously been an innovative leader. You've probably seen a lot of innovative leaders and talked to them. What do you think makes that up? We know, you know, we've seen also leaders that are the opposite of innovation, where they almost only talk about the numbers, right? And there's no really spirit or ethos to the company or to innovation.
0: Buying back shares,
1: you know, basically just, you know, using financial metrics and magic to try to create value. But in reality, innovation is really what creates value. So what do you think makes an innovative leader?
8: KDOW.biz. I'm Dan Loney with Your Money Now. Meta is debuting its latest AI model today, Muse Wonder. It says that it is the most advanced option for powering digital assistants. To access it, users will need to sign up for a monthly subscription of either $20 or $100. Codenamed Watermelon, Muse Wonder is designed to improve the capabilities of personal or professional agents so they don't stumble on easy tasks. Albertsons is demanding that Kroger pay more than $9 billion for the collapse of a deal that would have created the largest grocery chain ever. The deal, which was blocked by a federal court in December of 2024, was valued at $24.6 billion. A two-week trial is set in Delaware Chancery Court later this month. Wall Street continues mixed to start the week. The Dow Industrial Average is up by more than 150 points. The NASDAQ is down by more than 125. Oil prices moving slightly higher. West Texas crude up 2% at $94 a barrel. And that's...
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1: What do you think makes an innovative leader?
0: Well, in an age where technology now is available to everyone, right? It's been scaled. There's more companies of different sizes making components and technology than ever before. Really what the innovator's job now is almost to imagine the end experience or the end product, because you could always work backwards to the technology. Mm. So it's not crucial that it's crucial that the innovator understands the general landscape of where technology is at, where are chips at, where what's battery power and capacity at.
1: But they need to understand the customer and what they need.
0: Yeah, so you always start with the consumer first and work backwards with the technology. So to me, what an innovator is, the ultimate example, to me, the greatest innovator of our time is Steve Jobs. And Steve Jobs didn't come up with I want to make a hard drive that plays music. He said, I want 1,000 songs in my pocket. So yeah. I can imagine the experience that I want to have. Mm-hmm. And then we work backwards. So you go to the design team. Well, what would that take? Then you go to engineering. Well, what would that take? Mm-hmm. Well, it would take a hard drive that has this capacity. And at that time, they were too big to fit in your pocket. Mm-hmm. And then what happened was Toshiba came out with the 1.8 hard drive. And one of the sales guys was in Japan at a trade show and said, Toshiba just came out with a hard drive small enough. Mm-hmm. So Toshiba's innovation, now it opened up the door for Apple to create the product they wanted to create. And that gave us the first iPod, which is one of the most transformative products in my lifetime. And that's a perfect example of an innovator, a guy that said, I have the end experience of what I want, but the technology needs to come along. So you're an aggregator,
1: yeah,
0: right? So yeah. An innovator is an aggregator, and it's someone who can foresee and see around the corner of like where technology is going. Because I always say technology, all it does is limit our imagination. Mm-hmm. And as technology gets better, our imagination scope gets wider and wider. And yeah. You could say, hey, I want, like, some days people are going to say, I want a car that I could charge for 5 minutes and it goes 1,000 miles. That will happen someday. You have to imagine the car first and the whole experience first, and then you work backwards. And when that technology becomes available, you back into it.
1: So the ethos of innovation is imagination.
0: I would say it's imagination, creativity, and aggregation is that understanding that it doesn't all happen in your building.
1: Yeah. But it may not be you that actually does it, right? If you have a team that can source these things and figuring out, surround yourself with people.
0: Leadership is by surrounding yourself with people that can enhance your ideas.
1: Yep.
0: So you might have the initial idea and someone might come to you and refine that idea and make it into something better, saying, hey, I know you wanted it to do this, but what if we went this direction and maybe, and being open. So I think it's like, you have to be imaginative, creative. You have to be collaborative.
1: Yeah.
0: You have to be open. And I would say you have to be worldly, because it's not all like, we have products that have components from all over, and to be open that like there might be a startup in Slovenia that has a really cool technology that no one else is going to have. It's going to make your product better. But if you're not open to like exploring and talking to other people from other places or traveling to other places, then you're just kind of like you're limiting your ability to make products.
1: So you think the whole reality distortion field from like Steve Jobs is like maybe it's a little too extreme. You need to have that collaborative mind where you're able to also maybe envision something, but compromise here and there to actually fit what is possible.
0: I mean, because people don't, sometimes really driven people don't like the word compromise because they think they're giving up something.
1: Yeah.
0: But sometimes compromises get you to a better end result.
1: Yeah.
0: And so, the whole like, don't let,
1: The perfect be the enemy of good.
0: Enemy of good.
1: Yeah.
0: I think that it's important that, that a person has enough humility to say, I might have good ideas, but other people also have good ideas and can make my ideas better.
1: Yeah.
0: And being open and not rigid and not being threatened by other A players to bring and by surrounding yourself with A players. I would say you always know another A player because the A player is never threatened to be in a room with another A player. That when you know you have a B player is when that B player is threatened by other people's ideas.
1: Yeah. So speaking of other people's ideas, is there any other companies, leaders in your space over the last 5 years that have accomplished something that you think has been truly innovative that you were like, wow, I wish I thought of that idea or came up with that and made that part of my company?
0: In my space, no. I mean, James Dyson is a huge, like I would say, on my Mount Rushmore of like in modern times, like, because I think there's a difference between inventing something and then reinventing something. Mm-hmm. And James Dyson has reinvented things that were just accepted as, we're just going to accept that hair dryers have an intake and they heat a metal grill and then it goes through.
1: And how many other industries could be reinvented that way as
0: right. And like, vacuum cleaners, well, they have a bag and then, it's like he reinvented the vacuum cleaner, the air purifier, the hair dryer, things that we use every day that we kind of take for granted as like, these are just kind of, there's 100 products in the market. They're all kind of different versions of themselves.
1: Yeah.
0: And then Dyson came along and reinvented it.
1: Yeah.
0: And so I would say that like, I give just as much credit to someone who's a reinventor like him. In our specific space, Normatec is our best selling product. By revenue, and is a huge, part of our brand identity. And that was not a product that was part of our original product line. It was an acquisition that we made. And, that was sort of the spirit behind why we made the acquisition was I said, I think that pneumatic compression is at the infancy stages. Mm. There's more people that use Normatec now. There's more people that buy Normatec now in a year than in the whole history of the company before we bought them, and they were a company for 15 years or something before that.
1: Well, you brought the price point down.
0: Right, and that's the whole, and also I think that we put Normatec in a better brand vehicle that reached more people and then expanded our distribution globally.
1: Yeah.
0: But that was something where I was like, wow, when I first got in it, and I said like, this makes a measurable, it checked all the boxes. The experience when you use it feels good. Mm. you feel good after, and then there's science to back it up. That's the trinity of what makes a great product in our space.
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14: With SRN News, I'm Bob Agnew in Washington. More than 150,000 customers are still in the dark after Isaias made landfall on Friday as a Category 2 hurricane. It slammed ashore in western Florida, the Panhandle. It was the first Atlantic hurricane of the year. Five deaths are blamed on that storm, two in Florida, two in Alabama, another in South Carolina. Ukraine's President Vladimir Zelensky says the U.S.-Russia diesel deal is bad for Ukraine. He complained about it on ABC's This Week. Zelensky said the deal gives Russian President Vladimir Putin money, adding that Putin spends money only on war. Supporters of the president's decision say it could lower fuel prices in this country and will give President Trump more leverage over Putin moving forward. On Wall Street, it's been a mixed bag all day long. Right now, the Dow still way up by 140 points, but the NASDAQ is down 234. More on these stories at SRN News.
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1: Before we close on innovation, we can't talk today about innovation without talking about AI. Mm-hmm. So where do you think AI is going to help impact your industry, sports performance, et cetera? Do you see any lanes that is going to take certain products, certain verticals to the next level, or is it too early to tell?
0: Well, number one, I think it's early to tell. Number two, I'm probably not the best person to answer this question, but I will offer my opinion as a hardware developer that I think there have been and are going to continue to be a lot of failed attempts to try to come up with some sort of algorithm that tells people that their body is in the fully recovered state. Like, I've had so many, numerous startup software engineers come and say, I figured out a way to take data from an Apple Watch or from a...
1: I wear Aura. Yeah. Aura rings. Yeah. Aura does give me that. Like, right. If I'm in a rested state and how I feel, if I'm ready to work out or whatever.
0: My mentor has a great saying, don't trust the scan, trust the man.
1: Yeah.
0: And when people say, well, they would come and say, well, this could tell you exactly when a muscle is fully recovered. And I'm like, you know what tells me when a muscle is fully recovered? When
1: it's not sore anymore.
0: when my brain tells me it's not.
1: Yeah.
0: I think that our brains are more perceptive than any AI model can 100%. Ever be. An AI model, something that just has high level pattern recognition.
1: Yeah.
0: Our muscles are a liquid syrup surrounded by connective tissue that connects to other muscles to try to quantify in any accurate way how recovered a muscle is. I mean, you have to get, then it becomes like you get into the word, what does recovered even mean? Like,
1: yeah.
0: I would say recovery, if you ask me to define recovery, I say when the body can return to full range of motion without restriction, soreness, pain, or limitation.
1: Yeah.
0: So like if I did a series of motion and I can't feel any friction, I can't feel any restrictions on my movement patterns or limitations, that my brain could tell me that, yeah. You know, like, so
1: You don't think it's going to impact your space?
0: No, I will never say
1: that,
0: never.
1: That much compared to a lot of other industries.
0: I think the human body is so complex and there's so many variables with every person that I don't think we're going to have some agreed upon, you know, algorithm that's going to be like, this is the end all be all. And this is going to tell you that, the coaches are going to look at it and say, well, my guy's not recovered. Well, it's like, the thing that bothers me about that is that, like, as someone who is an athlete and who grew up around sports, do you know how many great moments in sports have been done by guys who were dead ass tired women that were dead ass tired?
1: Yeah, exactly.
0: Well, the Michael Jordan flu game where they just sit him out. Yeah, so we would never have the Michael Jordan flu game.
1: Yeah.
0: Kirk Gibson's home run. Yeah. He would just, we're not going to play him. He's not in the fully recovered state.
1: Yeah.
0: It's absurd to think that, like, I just think that, you know, technology has limits. And I just think that our own human experience should be enhanced by technology, and it should never dictate our lives.
1: So
0: it could inform us, but not dictate.
1: So you think the AI craze has gone a little too far?
0: I think that I think
1: in some applications,
0: people a lot smarter than me. Yeah. Are saying it's the biggest technological revolution of our time. And I lived through the internet, which was a pretty big one. It changed the way we live. It flattened the world. It connected the world. If this is going to be bigger than that, then we're in for some, but I also don't know that it happens sweeping tomorrow and we're all just going to be out of work and our lives are going to be running on autopilot. I don't see that world now. And look, and I'm the first person to say I could be wrong, but that's just my opinion.
1: So let's pivot over and talk about acquisitions. So you've made some acquisitions throughout the years, some large, some smaller. Obviously, Normatec was your largest. So what have you learned from those acquisitions, and you know, what makes a good acquisition target?
0: So we've made 4 acquisitions to date, all for different reasons, all various sizes. The first one was strictly an IP acquisition for what was a precursor to the modern day massage gun, which became a massive category for us. So it was, you know, at the time, we weren't buying a company. We were more buying the IP around a new way to create a percussion device before the whole massage gun craze happened. We were, you know, there was some early versions of massage guns that existed, and we had brought to market a product called the Raptor, and we did it kind of in conjunction with Gary Beattie, who was the head trainer of the Lakers at the time, and we wanted to own the IP around it because we wanted to kind of take the roots of that and like kind of grow, and add, IP to it. And to this day, that is a big part of our business. And so it was a strategic acquisition strictly around IP. The second acquisition was Normatec, which they had the leading product in the category. We thought that was going to be we made a big bet on the future that pneumatic compression was going to continue to grow and be, and if that product was in our vehicle, that it would thrive more, which it did. Wow. The third acquisition was a startup with a bunch of young engineers called RecoverX. That was specializing in thermal technology, portable thermal technology. And we have multiple product lines now that feature that technology. And that was really an acquisition for the talent. We liked the young engineers. We thought they were really good product developers. We were looking to add to our product team. So, you know, one for IP, one for kind of brand positioning and product positioning in a category, one for talent. And then we brought in that team and developed all and, kind of rejuvenated 2 or 3 new product lines for us. And then that technology ended up going to the Hyperboot. So, the fourth one was just like, it was sort of, we took a chance at a time where we were looking at new categories. It was a big topic. It was very topical of, amongst athletes of like kind of mental health, wellness.
1: Mental health, yeah.
0: And we took a chance on a hardware device that connected to an app, and it just, you know, it didn't work for in our brand, and it's fine. You know, if you go 3 for 4, it's not bad. It'd be great to go 4 for 4.
1: Yeah.
0: But, you know, I think the lesson from that, and I always say you learn more from your failures. Mistakes than you do your wins. And the lesson from that was just, a brand has to do things that stay true to who they are and what they're about. When they don't do that, the market responds. It's the best indicator. You might think, hey, we're doing this for the right reasons. This is who we are. And the market says, no, that's not why.
1: Yeah.
0: It's why certain brands make acquisitions that go to zero, because they just, you know, like they misread the market and they misread how the market's going to react. The market's actually more in tune with like a brand's identity. Sometimes a brand's not self-aware enough to know that, like, hey, yeah, you don't have permission to just do whatever you want.
1: Yeah.
0: You know, like Apple's not going to launch a skincare line, right? Yes. Because it's just not true to who they are and what they do.
1: Yeah.
0: And just to go and get extra revenue. And I see brands do that all the time. They go into new categories. It's a revenue grab. Has not really true to who they are. Mm-hmm. And a lot of times they'll make acquisitions and I'm like, well, how are you? They can't help this company. This is just kind of, they're just, you know, using acquisitions as a means to just like to grow revenue because they can't generate their own product line. And it happens all the time.
1: So what do you think is most important in an acquisition target? Is it IP? Is it talent acquisition? Is it finding the right price?
0: All of those things. Plus, I would say yes. Well, but sometimes you might not need let's say it's apparel, right? Nike acquired Converse in 2003, not for the IP. I mean, the brand IP, yes, but, you know, fashion cyclical, and they kind of caught Converse on a way down. And then right when they bought it, it had a big resurgence. Mm-hmm. And now it's a huge, revenue positive acquisition for them. So, I mean, everything I think you said, IP, it's talent. It's not, a lot of times it's not going to be all these things. It could be one, it could be multiple, but sometimes it could just be timing. You get something right before it goes big in the culture and you get there early. And
1: but it's about having a vision for like what you're going to do with this company, as opposed to, like you said, like just to do it because it's a popular category or it's a, you're grabbing
0: chasing,
1: users
0: chasing,
1: or something
0: chasing
1: like that.
0: Growth. It's like, hey, we have not, our product pipeline's not very good. So maybe we'll just go and tack this on and it's going to give us the revenue we need and buy us some time to do our own innovation. So yeah, and I would say that, but again, the values I learned from acquisitions are, is it who you are and is it what you're about?
1: Yeah. Yeah. And when you make an acquisition, you have to integrate this new company. What have you learned about that? Like how difficult is that to take this company that may have a few employees? It might have, I think Normatec, you bought it, had what, 20, 30 employees?
0: No, I had like 55.
1: 55 employees. There you go.
0: When you say company, just cross out the word company. How do you get taking your group of people and mm-hmm. merge it with another group of people mm-hmm. and bringing other? And so, you know, we were on the West Coast. Normatec was on the East Coast. Different, like kind of cultures on on both sides of the country. You know, every company kind of has their own set of values that come from the top down. We were able to make it work. I think in the end we both wanted the same thing. So like, you know, how you get there, you kind of have to figure that out. Mm-hmm. There's been acquisitions where it's been seamless, and there's been, you know, in one particular, like it's just like, it was just very two different cultures that weren't really meant to be integrated because the missions were very different.
1: Yeah, you have to almost sell that to the company you're acquiring that, hey, this is our vision. I mean, this is how you come along with it.
0: The people part is always, anyone could sell anyone else's product, maybe not effectively, but they could do it. It's not easy to integrate people into another group of people's value system, mm-hmm. into their, you know, like just to their norms, to the way they do business. So I would say that in that particular case, when it comes to the hardest part about acquisitions is just getting the people to all kind of now. You work for a company; it had a vision that was their North Star.
1: Yeah.
0: Now you're on this company, and then now the North Star is over here. And then maybe it was kind of in the same direction, but there's always going to be just new dynamics and how do you get people? You know, you might have been senior at this company, and now you're more junior, or and then how do the, and it's not just hard for the companies getting acquired, the acquiring company, and now all your people have this new set of, like there's always a little bit of a natural, humans are tribal by nature, and a little bit in group, and then it's the new guy, and you know, so it's, but Yeah, managing that is a real challenge for management. That's really, so, it's a management
1: challenge. So the whole synergies because of acquisition is a lot harder than it sounds.
0: It's easy for the people that stare at a spreadsheet and look at the numbers and say, this numbers plus this numbers is this, without any consideration for companies are made of humans. Humans are complicated, and it makes the acquisitions complicated.
1: Yeah, and you talked about how the world was crazy at that time. Mm-hmm. What do you think that taught you about like timing and acquisition? Do you think that, you know, you'll think twice when things are a little frothy in markets, the economy, and do you think it may be better to wait for times when maybe you're in a recession or be able to find acquisitions at more reasonable prices?
0: More that black swan events, that there's some black swan events that don't last very long, and the paradigm shift is not as big. COVID was a prolonged black swan event that totally changed human behavior, our interactions, the way we interact with products and brands. And you see, like, someone could write a book on just the nuttiness that went on for that 2-year period of acquisitions, brands, and companies that like spiked like this. And then all of a sudden, like when the world went back to normal, but like, you know, it was valued, you know, like I would say, you know, in my industry, like the connected fitness was just sort of like the Peloton craze pulled Tonal and Mirror and all these other brands into valuation stratospheres that were completely untethered to reality.
1: Yeah. So I think Lulu bought Mirror?
0: Mirror,
1: yeah. Yeah. And that hasn't gone well, I think, with them.
0: Yeah. And So I would say that don't make decisions in a black swan event, during a black swan event,
1: Let
0: things like settle out. Yeah. And hopefully we don't have to face another black swan event. Yeah. But that's the whole thing that makes them black swan events. You don't know when they're going to come.
1: Well, you could argue we're in a black swan event right now with the trade war that we're in.
0: Inflicted. But usually black swan events are, you know,
1: external.
0: 9/11 was a black swan event. The financial crisis was a, you know, even though it was self-inflicted over a long period of time. But yes, I would say this is kind of more in that category.
1: How would you say that's changed the way that you thought about investing in your supply chain or adjusting your supply chain?
0: Well, the issue that I think all businesses that make physical products now are facing is just the inability to plan and forecast. Yeah. And that slows investment. And we are just waiting for things to settle down and normalize. Either way,
1: you just want clarity.
0: Bad news is okay. Yeah. That will give us guidance to go somewhere else.
1: Yeah. So it sounds like you've looked at options. It's just you don't know which way to go because you don't know how it's all going to settle out.
0: It's we're on a football field and the goalposts are moving, the yards moving, the end zones are moving.
1: You don't know what play to call.
0: You don't know. Yeah. It's just, and the hard part about it is that you think that it's like, okay, so this is the no fly zone here. The tariffs are going to be too big here. Let's try here. And then all of a sudden that becomes prohibitive. And then, so it's like, well, do we keep like at some point this just can't go on
1: forever. Yeah.
0: Because, you know, ultimately the consumer is going to end up, you know, paying the price and companies will end up paying the price for it. And, I think every company, and this is just, you know, coming from a company that makes physical products, like, we just want to know.
1: Yeah.
0: And it would be nice to not have to worry about it.
1: Yeah. You know,
0: because it definitely takes a lot of bandwidth on a company's supply chain and finance and logistics people that are constantly like, and it creates inefficiencies. And that's one thing I think that's underrated is that the uncertainty is creating inefficiencies in business. And I think this will show up. And I think the market is disconnected from what's happening on the ground.
1: How have your suppliers reacted, as well as has anything surprised you about what they've done, how they've changed?
0: I think all suppliers are kind of in the same boat, is they're operating on the same information as us. Everyone's trying to find solutions. But I also think too, it's, you know, the reality is we live in a highly connected, interdependent economy. And in the supply chain, it's Not everything on planet Earth comes from one place. And if you want to make these sophisticated products, like I mentioned, you know, the 142 suppliers to make this, I mean, auto industry is a perfect example.
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21: I'm Dan Loney with Your Money Now. The FAA is warning U.S. airlines about flying into Saudi Arabian airspace after deadly attacks by Houthi rebels on Riyadh's airport. Delta, which was starting service to Riyadh later this month, has delayed the idea until March due to those attacks. The latest was on Saturday, and it killed 12 people and injured 300 when a projectile struck a passenger terminal. Global smartphone shipments were down 20% in the third quarter, according to Counterpoint Research. And that is the lowest level in the period since 2012. Memory chip costs and supply shortages have led to the declines. Samsung still holds the market lead for share at 23%. Apple is second at 22%. The markets remain mixed at this hour. The Dow Industrial Average finds itself up more than 150 points. The NASDAQ is down more than 100. West Texas crude has been moving higher, up 2% at $93 a barrel. And that...
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1: So how do you think? Do you think this is, does this make Mexico, because of USMCA, does this make producing in Mexico longer term more attractive if you can avoid, because most of those products are exempt from the tariffs?
0: But we have a trade agreement that doesn't seem to really matter. I mean, we woke up one morning and it was 25% tariff. So that's the problem, is that like the solutions are only solutions until they're subject to the same thing. And so if trade agreements are just not worth the paper they're written on, then I don't, then it's really hard for us to, in theory, if the USMCA was ironclad and that was that gave us clear, like that's the whole point of why you sign trade agreements. And so but Mexico, I think, has I've said for years, is a massive opportunity. It's a resource-rich country, great with big tourism,
1: young population,
0: good demographics, unlike some of the Asian counterparts. And I think we should be partnering and strengthening our relationship with Mexico as much as we can. North America in general, like if you want to be less dependent on the Asian supply chain, the North American supply chain needs to be developed, and that needs to be developed by all parties in North America, not just the United States. So I feel like companies build factories, nations build supply chains, and they build them with, in collaboration with other nations.
1: And do you think that Mexico has the skill and infrastructure to eventually rival China at some point, or do you think it's going to take a while?
0: I mean, I think people underestimate the trillions of dollars and the planning that went into, look, there's a, the one advantage of having a government like that is if you have really smart people that can engineer really good, like if they want to just own manufacturing, they could basically engineer a supply. Raw materials up in the north, that goes on, you build the rail system that goes down and disperses those raw materials into the various industries, refinement in the middle, and then you have, you know, textiles here, technology here, and then ports. Mm-hmm. I mean, this is, you don't build that in a decade.
1: It's taken 3 decades to build the China.
0: So before we just think that like we're going to roll up the warehouse door and just like replicate all that, I think, you see the videos of like, think about the shipping containers and the shipping boats.
1: But also the institutional knowledge, right? Of like how to, the tooling, for example, right?
0: Right. And we want to get better in shipping. All right, well, there's steel tariffs now. So what do you think the boats are made out of? I say you can't opt out of globalization any more than you could opt out of gravity. It's a force that's here and it's not going anywhere. Yeah. So I think the strength of the U.S. economy to me has been that we've used globalization as a massive, massive tailwind.
1: Yeah.
0: And, you know, people thought that in 2027, the Chinese economy was going to surpass the U.S. economy. That is not going to happen for the foreseeable future. Like, we're definitely, in my view, America's still the most dynamic economy, leading in all the major sectors. And we've sort of offloaded some of the most capital intensive and cyclical parts of our economy.
1: Yeah.
0: And so we can focus on owning the IP and the creativity and dominate the industries. So I like to see that continue, and I just, you know, I hope it does. But I hope people realize the advantages that, you know, we've enjoyed the last like 3 decades, and the people in the United States have a higher standard of living now. And I'm not a fan of like radically changing a game that was really benefiting us.
1: Yeah. So you deal with a lot of retailers and a lot of companies like you, rely on retailers. What willingness have you seen from retailers to work with you on pricing, and how much leeway do you think they have to eat some of those price increases, and how much do you think will be passed on?
0: Well, I mean, not much leeway, to be honest. You know, all businesses operate on economic models that are pretty sensitive, and they're sensitive to little, you know, a swing, 5-10% in margin is huge. I mean, it's a big impact to the business. So I think it's in the short term, figuring out like a split of who's going to, you know, it's going to affect both the brand and the retailer. But ultimately it's going to get passed on to the consumer. I mean, it's just, there's a negotiation of what's the pricing sensitivity in the particular category, because we want that price increase to cover both of there's not a lot of people think that these companies are operating on these massive, where retailers aren't operating on massive
1: margins. 3-5% margin.
0: Yeah. And so these numbers, you know, when people hear, oh, it's only going to be 10%, it's an 8% increase over what it is now.
1: Yeah.
0: I mean, that's not insignificant. And so someone has to pay for that. Mm-hmm. So either companies or brands are going to be less profitable, which means they have less money for hiring and to investment, and or demand's going to go down. I mean, I just don't think that increased prices is good. It's going to be shared by everyone, but I don't know who wins in that scenario.
1: Yeah. Well, we live in unique times, and you run a unique business in a unique category. So congratulations on all your success, and thanks for being here.
0: Thanks. It's a pleasure to be here. And I just only hope good things for the global economy going forward.
4: 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Because such advice is rendered solely on an individual basis and at times will require that the investor review a prospectus before investing. 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
14: Breaking news this hour from Town Hall. I'm Bob Agnew in Washington. Officials in Saudi Arabia say the main airport in Riyadh has been hit by a second missile attack in 2 days.
8: A Saudi military spokesman said a projectile hit King Khalid International Airport, starting a fire and causing injuries. President Trump said the U.S. is considering its response after a strike on the same airport killed 13 people, including one American, and injured more than 300 others. Houthi rebels in Yemen claim responsibility for a series of recent attacks on Saudi Arabia. I'm Lisa Carton.
14: San Francisco's former deputy chief of police and her 24-year-old daughter have been found dead. Daniel Martindale has a report.
10: Authorities say Ann Mannix and her daughter Katie were shot at a home in Marin County. The suspected shooter is Ann Mannix's estranged husband, retired San Francisco Police Sergeant Kevin Mannix, who investigators say then turned the gun on himself in an apparent murder-suicide. The bodies were found late Sunday afternoon in the community of Strawberry Circle, an unincorporated area of Strawberry east of Mill Valley. Ann Mannix was the first woman to serve on the San Francisco Police Department SWAT team and eventually lead the unit. Kevin Mannix retired from the SFPD in June of 2018 after serving 27 years on the force. I'm Daniel Martindale.
14: The awarding of all this year's Nobel Prizes is now a done deal with today's announcement of the winners of the Nobel in Economic Sciences.
24: The Royal Swedish Academy of Sciences has today decided to award the 2026 Sveriges Riksbank Prize in Economic Sciences in memory of Alfred Nobel to Robert E. Hall and Michael Woodford for macroeconomic foundations of macroeconomic stabilization.
14: Hall is a professor at Stanford University. Woodward is a macroeconomist and monetary theorist at Columbia. You'll find more of these stories at townhall.com.
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14: One political analyst says President Obama's campaigning with Abdul El-Sayed has become awkward.
27: Barack Obama is set to campaign in Michigan for Democrat Abdul El-Sayed in the 2026 midterms, despite El-Sayed's past criticisms of Obama's presidency as a failure and claims that the country was not better off after his terms. Cornell West highlights their ideological clashes on issues like Gaza, Wall Street bailouts, and single-payer health care, labeling Obama a moderate neoliberal, while El-Sayed struggles with black voters in the state. Richard Boyd reporting.
14: Cleanup continues in the aftermath of Hurricane Isaias, which blew ashore on Friday night as a Category 2 storm, tragically leaving 5 people dead, 2 of them in Florida, and 2 also in neighboring states, 1 in South Carolina. President Trump will be in Ohio tonight as he continues to campaign for Republicans ahead of the midterm elections. This is SRN News.
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15: I'm Liz Klayman, and this is the Fox Business Report. Stocks are mixed in muted trading as oil prices climb, with West Texas Intermediate crude nearing its highest price in 3 weeks on Middle East violence and trading near $94 a barrel. Tech stocks are mixed, with the tech-heavy NASDAQ pulling back on weakness in chips. However, the Mag 7 big-cap tech stocks are higher.

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4: And welcome to the Monday edition of the Best Stocks Now show on this October 12th, beginning of earnings season this week. And go figure, the bond market celebrates Columbus Day and takes the day off, but the stock market does not. How did two markets not agree on a holiday like that is beyond me. Well, I pretty much work on the stock market side of things, so I don't have a day off. We're working hard here today, and we have a down open. We have a mixed open, actually. We've got the Dow up, but the NASDAQ, the AI stocks are weak today. I'm not sure why. There is some news out of China. Their company that is a, you know, the memory, flash memory, and they even they're trying to get more into the high-end memory market, has made some advances in that regard, and I'm seeing a little bit of a sell-off in Micron and SanDisk and other related AI stocks today. So welcome to a new week in the stock market. It's always interesting, and it's pretty much we've been looking at events in the Middle East. They weren't good over the weekend with an attack at the Saudi Arabia's main airport. It was hit by a second attack. Now, this is Arabs against Arabs over there, don't forget. This is Houthis against the Saudis, who are aligned with the United States. And, of course, the Houthis are aligned with Iran in this struggle. And the airport hit by a second attack as the regional conflict escalates. Oil prices aren't up that much today, but enough the markets as the markets worry about an escalation there. And that's how we open up the week as far as the Middle East goes. The latest incident at King Khalid International Airport followed an attack on Saturday that killed 12 people and injured more than 300. The earlier strike, the deadliest reported in Saudi Arabia since the U.S.-Iran war began in February, brought international flights at the airport to a near standstill. That's a serious attack, Barry, killing 12 people and injuring more than 300. I'm not going to visit Saudi Arabia anytime soon have a layover there, as that continues to be a hot spot in the world. Authorities have not determined the source.
5: Airport hazardous enough.
4: Yes, it's hazardous enough already over there. And the attacks have also disrupted business activity in the Saudi capital. The King Abdullah Financial District has moved to remote operations indefinitely, while some executives have withdrawn from a major energy conference that they were having in Riyadh. So, yeah, you know, that's a troubled spot still, and it still has a major impact on the markets. You've got oil prices up about 1.5% today. Nothing really serious, but the over and the Brent crude is at 105 with this Houthi attack on the Saudi Arabia. And of course, Barry, one thing leads to another. It leads to inflation fears because oil had a big impact on inflation. Now, the hurricane over the weekend, I wouldn't say it was a non-event. It actually came ashore in your neck of the woods. Your hometown of Destin is where it came ashore. And we were getting quite a bit of rain in Charleston on Saturday morning. And then it moved its way up the eastern seaboard. I think Asheville, North Carolina got 4 inches of rain again.
5: Got flooded again, yeah. Yeah, so, not as bad as the last go-round, but still a lot of flooding, high water. I saw some videos of of folks kayaking and you know, taking

0: taking advantage of some of the swift water, but you know, overall, just a huge rain event. My folks, Destin took a, certainly took a brunt of it, but thankfully all the folks that I know there reported back safely. So prayers for a quick cleanup down there on the coast.
1: Yes, this week we get U.S. and European inflation numbers. Along with remarks from several central bank officials. Federal Reserve Chair Kevin Warsh, now there's the guy everybody's listening to these days, is scheduled to speak as traders assess the likelihood of further interest rate increases. And, of course, the odds, the probabilities have dropped to under 25% recently with a little pullback in oil. And also the weak non-farm payrolls report also really brought the probabilities down. But if we get a stronger than expected CPI this week, that could intensify pressure on Treasury bonds and reinforce expectations for tighter monetary policy. Now, as we look at the interest rate picture, last week I saw a settling later in the week. It seems like maybe there was an inflection point when we had that successful 10-year Treasury auction, because the bond market really settled down after that, and it almost looks like, I don't know, those 3 or 4 days of settling since that auction have almost looked like a bottom in the bond market for now. Now, only time will tell whether this bottom holds or not, but it certainly, as I look at TLT, that's a pretty strong little bottom there over the last 4 or 5 days. So maybe we've seen a bottom in the bond market. It's also indicative, Barry, of where the demand is for the 10-year, because you get up around 5.33, which is equivalent to what SpaceX is offering, and it's hard to pass up. And that's, that brings demand, that brings buying back into the bond market and the treasuries. And that, in turn, drives interest rates down. So that's kind of where we're at right now. Maybe we've seen a top, 5.4. We almost got to 5.4 last week. And then things started leveling off. I'll bet there's a lot of folks that wish they would have locked in something at 5.4. We'll see, because it could drop back down to 5 real quickly. But that's a pretty good return, 5.4% on a 10-year treasury, which is the highest level since 2002. And, in the face of all that, the market has remained pretty resilient. And why? Well, it's all about what's going to happen this week, and that's earnings. We'll go over the companies that are expected to report earnings this week. And as of right now, we're looking for a 27.6% growth increase in earnings versus the same comparable quarter last year. And, of course, we've started off at numbers like that before, and we finished up much stronger. In fact, this most recent quarter finished at 50%, an unbelievable 50%. Because of the earnings coming in from the AI boom. Treasury yields, however, have hit a 24-year high as investors await inflation data. And, of course, the inflation numbers will have a big impact on Warsh's decision. If they come in too hot, I don't know. It's oil prices. Are oil prices in the CPI? I can never remember.
0: Oh yeah. I mean, yeah. Oil. It's in there. What they do is they strip it out for the core. For the core figure that they always talk about. Because we always joke around. They always take out the stuff that you need, right? They strip out food and energy and housing, things of that nature that we have to live. But they don't include it in the core number. So.
1: Yes, and diesel has been a big impact. And, he did make a deal late in the day on Friday or after the market closed with Russia. They're going to release more diesel, but it hasn't moved the markets all that much. It doesn't seem to be real significant news drop there. And then he also announced a ceasefire, an energy ceasefire over the weekend, which Zelensky seemed to know nothing about. And the markets don't seem to give it much credence either. In the meantime, on the in the election and the domestic front, we have some elections coming up in 3 weeks, I want to say. It's usually the first Tuesday of November. I think that's November 3rd or something like that. And Trump popularity continues to sour on the economy. Well, I don't know that the Democrats would be doing any better with the economy right now, or with other things, the spending especially. But it is what it is, and most people think that the GOP will lose the House in this next election and keep the Senate. That seems to be the consensus. We'll be right.
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3: This is Carol Platt Liebel for townhall.com. Pollsters in the media are predicting a blue wave. They point to President Trump's low approval ratings and Democrats' lead in congressional polling. But this election is no foregone conclusion. For one thing, summer Senate polls in recent election cycles have often overstated Democratic support. A polling lead isn't a victory. For another, Republican committees and outside groups have a huge financial advantage. Some major Democratic donors are withholding money from the National Party, still angry about how their donations to Kamala Harris's campaign were spent. That leaves less money for ads and getting voters to the polls. And in close races, those resources can make the difference. Republicans still face a steep climb. Second-term midterms are notoriously tough for the president's party. But predictions don't decide elections. Voters do. And this election is far from over.
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8: I'm Dan Loney with Your Money Now. A report in the Wall Street Journal says that Amazon is in talks to buy AI startup Descartes for around $7 billion. The software that Descartes has developed helps make it easier for developers to switch between AI chips. Amazon shares are slightly lower on the news. Quantum computing firm IonQ has struck a deal to buy cybersecurity firm Alicity. A all-stock deal is valued at up to $1.3 billion, according to the Wall Street Journal, but shares of IonQ are down almost 9% on the news. But it is expected that cybersecurity will become an even more important component as quantum computing continues to grow. Wall Street stocks remain mixed at this hour. Dow Industrial Average is up more than 150 points. The NASDAQ is down more than 125. West Texas crude was up 2% on concerns in the Middle East and Russia and Ukraine at $93 a barrel. And that is your money.
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0: Welcome back here to the second quarter of today's Best Stocks Now show. And, you know, like I say, despite the escalation of the conflict in the Middle East and that ongoing, crisis continuing on and oil prices being real volatile and high and interest rates rising, it's the earnings picture that really is dominating in keeping the market going. You had an all-time high last week in the S&P 500. Why? Because you're getting an all-time high in record earnings coming in from the S&P 500. So that is outweighing all the other things going on right now and keeping the markets going. Oil, as I say, above 105 on the Brent crude here today. Treasury yields near 24-year highs, CPI coming out this week, and yet the market remains very, very resilient because of this, because of the earnings picture. Trump announces a Russia-Ukraine energy ceasefire, but it's having very little to do. He said effective immediately. There's an energy ceasefire. I don't know what it, that. I guess that's no attacks. He is not happy about Zelensky attacking the Russian refineries.
1: Fuel depots.
0: Yes, because we already have a problem with the Strait of Hormuz. And, in fact, he's gone as far as saying that he'd like to see Zelensky replaced. I don't think that's going to happen as the leader of Ukraine because as of his attacks on Russia's infrastructure, which is hurting an already tight oil market. And, of course, Trump says that they've agreed to an energy ceasefire. And, of course, Russia's repeatedly targeted Ukraine's electricity grid, their power plants, their natural gas infrastructure. And all of that is putting upwards pressure on oil prices. And Trump is blaming the refinery attacks by the Ukraine on rising diesel prices. So that is a big deal right now. Zelensky says Trump's Russia-Ukraine energy ceasefire deal was a surprise to him. He was unaware of it. I don't know what the deal is. You know, I just look at oil prices. When you have a story that you really don't know where the truth lies, oil prices are not that up that much here today. They should be down. If there was something to this energy ceasefire, those prices should be dropping, and they're not. And Trump also said on Saturday that Ukraine should halt the attacks, and then he said, I think it's time for Ukraine to get a new president who can make a deal with Russia. I do think he has a point there. Zelensky is very much machismo and unwilling to make any kind of a deal. He's proud of his Ukrainians and how strong of fighters they are and for defending themselves and everything. But I think that makes it very difficult for any kind of deal to be made as long as Zelensky is the leader. But that getting him replaced is not as easy as it would seem. Marco Kalanovich calls Trump's energy ceasefire a con job. And Tom Lee says, well, he sees potential inflation relief. Well, we'll just have to see how this all plays out. But the market's a little bit on the nervous side of the fence today. Elon Musk has donated over $250 million. Now, he can afford it. Is he still a trillionaire? He was a trillionaire the last time I looked.
1: I mean, SPX has been going up. So.
0: $276 million to him is like 20 bucks, you know, to me, to you or me. but he definitely leans conservative. He does not like the Democrats' answers to bigger government and whatnot. And, you know, I mean, he's just not on that side of the coin, obviously. And Musk is heavily donating. Of course, you've got Zuckerberg on the other side who has heavily donated to the other cause. So we'll just have to see where that leads 3 weeks from tomorrow, I believe. believe, is the midterm election. Now, the biggest news this week is coming on the earnings front. You're going to have a huge week of earnings. There's none planned for today, all right? So it's like a pause in the action. However, tomorrow, J.P. Morgan will report earnings. Massive global financial bank, with the Jamie Dimon at the helm. That's going to be a very important report. Johnson & Johnson will report tomorrow. Johnson & Johnson has been a very, very soggy stock. And I don't see it getting out of that rut that they're in anytime soon. Seems to me like it's a very mature company, very hard to get any kind of double-digit growth back for sure. Also reporting tomorrow, Citigroup, Wells Fargo, Goldman Sachs, United Healthcare, which is trying to put a turnaround in place, Domino's Pizza, and Albertsons. That's going to be on Tuesday. I think there's 35 S&P 500 companies reporting this week. And then it really starts to pick up after that. On Wednesday, Bank of America will report earnings, Morgan Stanley, and then our first tech stock. And it's one that we own, ASML Holding, which makes the equipment needed to produce the NVIDIA chips inside of the Taiwan Semiconductor Foundry. And I also read that ASML is increasing the price of their equipment because of the tight demand. And, the needed increase in capacity, they're increasing the price of their goods by 10%. So they're able to get away with that. They have pricing power because of the demand right now. That's a good spot to be in. And ASML, which we wrote that up recently, for Seeking Alpha.
1: I think that's the one that they got.
0: That's the one that's in limbo hell. Yeah. I've got to answer a few questions, and I haven't been able to get around to it. Okay, yeah, it's stuck in the pipeline. But we did have two published last week. We had Broadcom.
1: Yeah, we had
0: Micron.
1: Google.
0: Google last week. Okay, yeah. So and then on over the weekend in the newsletter. What did I write up? I'm trying to think of which stock I wrote up. I can't think of it. I'll look at it here.
1: You got 35 or 40 of them floating around in your head.
0: Yeah, in my head. And I did write up a big one on Saturday. Okay, when we come back, more earnings on Thursday, we're going to get some big ones. This is the Best Stocks Now show. But I must do the wrong call. Hit us in a bad
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11: With SRN News, I'm Bob Agnew in Washington. A deal to allow Russian diesel into the U.S. and global markets is sparking backlash, but also some support for President Trump's plan. The president says Russia will immediately release 300,000 tons of diesel that should help to ease a global fuel shortage, with more shipments to follow. Critics say the deal gives Putin more money to use in his war against Ukraine. Some supporters, however, say the president's actions could lead to lower fuel prices in this country and could give him extra leverage against Putin moving forward if Russia wants to keep selling its oil. Crews are still working hard to restore power to tens of thousands of people in the dark after Isaias made landfall on Friday night as a Category 2 hurricane along the western Florida panhandle. It was the first Atlantic hurricane of the year. Not far from the closing bell on Wall Street and the Dow Jones Industrial Average, up about 155 points. NASDAQ struggling, down 240. This is SRN.
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0: back here to the second half of today's Best Stocks Now show. A few more earnings reports of note this week. Of course, Wednesday, ASML, very important because it's one of the terrific 35, as I call it. And by the way, the article I wrote up on Friday and Saturday was Palantir. You ever hear of them? Very important company in the AI space, and especially as it relates to the U.S. government. That's really their what they were built on was, their government contracts. But since then, it's expanded big time into AI. And I would call Palantir, and I continue to call it, the best software stock in the market today, along with several others. And by the way, the software sector has gone positive for the year. You remember at one point it was down like 24% year to date as the market deemed the software stocks as being on the wrong side of the street as it relates to AI. And some of them are.
1: Well, lots Adobe. Of execution risk. Yeah, you're worried about execution risk. Like you were talking about Adobe. And replaced by, you can tell
0: exactly.
1: OpenAI to produce you an image right now, and it'll come pretty close to what you would want to go do on Adobe, I believe.
0: Yeah, so, I mean, they look like they're not beneficiaries of AI. Instead, AI is hurting them. It hurt Salesforce big time. It hurt Adobe big time and others. What's the CAD/CAM one, AutoCAD stock? It hurt them big time, Autodesk. But now, you know, the software sector has gone positive, but the leadership is coming from Palantir, CrowdStrike, Netflare, and stocks like that, Palo Alto Networks, the security stocks, Datadog, etc. And it has gone positive. But Thursday, Taiwan Semiconductor reports earnings. That's a big one. That's a huge one. That's definitely a key. Maybe if you were to name the three most important AI stocks in the world today, I would say NVIDIA, which makes the chips. I would say ASM Lithography, which makes the equipment to make the chips. And I would say Taiwan Semiconductor, which has the foundry to make the chips. And, of course, NVIDIA designs the chips. They design the chips. So you're going to get two out of the three biggest stocks in AI reporting this week. Also reporting on Thursday, Alcoa. Nobody really cares about that anymore. Prologis, which is probably one of the best REITs out there. I'm not a fan of REITs. Charles Schwab, PNC Financial. And then on Friday, Truist, Travelers, Citizens Financial, Regions Financial. Goldman Sachs maintains a bullish outlook on the S&P 500. They're in there with pretty much the consensus of earnings of $375 this year. You slap a 20 multiple on that, you get like $7,500 target price for the S&P 500, but that's already baked into the cake. We're looking at next year's $415 per share. You slap a 20 multiple on that, and you're looking at $8,300 S&P 500. And that's where Goldman Sachs is at, pretty much. They're a little bit higher. They're using a larger multiple than 20. Which I think is hard to justify right now because of the interest rate environment, that the multiple is also too low right now. We finished Friday at 19.1 forward earnings, which is low as it's been in a long, long time down there in the low 19s. We were as high as 23 not that long ago. So we're going to see how the banks report. And then, of course, we've got the two big stocks reporting, ASM and TSM, Taiwan Semiconductor, this week. Competition, talk about companies being disrupted last week with SpaceX buying up Spectrum. That causes big worries for T-Mobile. It causes big worries for AT&T. These companies just continue to be disrupted from every angle. Now it's AI, and now it's SpaceX stepping into their space with streaming. They've already stepped into the telephone market, maybe, and that would be, you know, a competitor for T-Mobile and for AT&T and for Verizon. Will SpaceX be able to cut into that and then cut into video after that? T-Mobile was down 13% last week. AT&T, the stock, just looks horrible. Just horrible. Absolutely horrible. As it's on, definitely. It has been disrupted from every angle over the last decade, really. Now
1: getting disrupted by SpaceX, right? I mean, as we talked about last week. So
0: the other one too that's been hurt by all of this, AST, which is sat phone and internet phone, but there's it's rallying a little bit today, as an analyst says it's been overdone, that SpaceX isn't really a big threat to them. Well, I disagree with that. I think it is a big threat to them. Microsoft's president calls for urgent global regulation of artificial intelligence. This is the president of Microsoft, Brad Smith, and of course he's in harmony with Bill Gates, who's also calling for increased regulation. He makes an interesting comparison. He said that there's more rules and regulations on milk than there is on AI. Remember, milk, they really got into it with the raw milk. There was some outbreaks of listeria and this and that with raw milk. Pretty much you can't buy raw milk anymore in the supermarket. It's got to be pasteurized. But that's an interesting comparison that he makes. And, of course, Trump is against more regulation. But a lot of executives from the industry are calling for more regulation on AI. And, of course, it may be self-serving because they kind of want to rein in China, which doesn't have as much regulation. Okay, ASM to raise price of chip-making parts for Samsung SK Hynix by 10%. Okay, well, there's another reason why the chip stocks are down today. They're going to have to pay more for their chips. Will they pass it on to the consumer? More than likely. So that's story number one that is hurting. So Micron, let's just look at Micron. Micron, which had a good week, all of a sudden is taking a little spill back to its 50-day moving average. Micron is down 4.5% today. That's one bit of news, which is a negative for the chip stocks. The other one is about the Chinese company CXMT. Makes key progress on new chip structure. So far, this Chinese competitor has not cut into the high-end memory chips. However, it is said that they've made key progress in developing a new memory cell structure designed to increase DRAM, dynamic random access memory, storage density, and improve efficiency. A technology also being pursued by Samsung and SK Hynix. So, they've made progress. Do they have a product out there? No. But there's always the threat that more supply will come online by the likes of the Chinese competitor, which will eventually drive down memory prices. One thing we know for sure, Barry, memory prices will go down drastically at some point in time.
1: Just don't know when.
0: No.
1: Right? I mean, that's what we're keeping an eye on. So.
0: In the meantime, they can't get enough. They're not even close. And, you know, not only memory, but I read today that Lumentum, which is fiber optics, LITE, is sold out through 2029. 2029. What are they going to do? Between now and then, the salesman can't even sell anything because there's no supply.
1: Put the salesman to work in the factory, apparently.
0: Well, they can start working on projections for 2030, I guess. Or put the salesman on the assembly line. Lumentum CEO Michael Hurlston last week said the company is sold out of its components through 2029. A notion that Wedbush Security believes is bullish for the company's suppliers and semiconductor foundries alike. Okay, sold out. Sorry.
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8: I'm Dan Loney with Your Money Now. It appears that dating app Bumble could be the target of a deal to go private. The Wall Street Journal says that the recently formed Ithaca Holdings would buy Bumble for around $1 billion. Reports say a deal could be announced this week. Bumble was founded in 2014 by former Tinder co-founder Whitney Wolf Hurd to only allow women to make the first move in dating. Gasoline prices have been holding fairly steady over the last month. AAA says the average for a gallon of regular unleaded is $4.35 as of Monday, and that price is down a penny from a week ago and up only 4 cents from a month earlier. Diesel remains north of $6 at $6.26 a gallon today, but that's up 10 cents in the last month. Wall Street is starting the new week mix. The Dow Industrial Average right now up more than 150 points. The NASDAQ is down about 100. Oil prices were moving higher to start the new week. West Texas crude ended the Monday session up 2% at $93.69 a barrel.
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0: And welcome back here to the final segment of today's Best Talks Now show. Well, we have an anniversary today. The S&P 500 celebrates its latest bull market anniversary, and they're calling it October 12, 2022. If you think back on October 12, 2022, that's when the Fed finally stopped hiking interest rates. We saw the NASDAQ bottom November, December, about two months later. But it hit its first bottom on October 12, 2022, so they're using that as the date. In 4 years, the S&P 500 has doubled. It's doubled. And that's one of the market calls. That's one of the five. I'm 5 for 5 in market calls over the last almost 20 years, 17 years. I've made 5 market calls, and every one of them has been exactly right within a day or two. And the last one I made, or that during that period of time, it was in January. On January 3rd, I believe I said the NASDAQ has bottomed. And what has the market done since that period of time? It's doubled, which is 18% per year over the last 4 years. That's the rule of 72. More than double your money in 4 years, not a bad investment. In fact, it trounces many returns, especially when it's an overall index and not just a stock, okay? That's the S&P 500. And I would bet, if you go back to October 12, 2022, we've seen a doubling of earnings since then. I don't have it in front of me, but I'm almost positive that we've seen a doubling of earnings since that period of time. Stocks and indexes follow earnings. It's so important. It's so critical to remember that. And if earnings are going to go to 415 next year, and then we have numbers on 2028 now, there's numbers out there, and we're already starting to look ahead to those numbers in 2028, that's going to continue to dictate where the S&P 500 ends up. Now, when we get into trouble is when those earnings start to drop or level off. But we're not seeing that yet. But I would say we're all on high alert. And, of course, this week begins a very important earnings season. And this week, once again, we're going to get two major ones. One is going to come from ASM Lithography. Will they show some kind of a slowdown in AI spending? And then on Thursday, we're going to get Taiwan Semiconductor, TSM. Will they say, I don't expect that. Especially since we just learned that Lumentum, L-I-T-E, is sold out until 2029. It seems to me like demand for AI, even though it's having a very weak day today. Once again, we're having a very weak day in AI. We had one of those last Thursday when they misinterpreted the news out of OpenAI about their annual sales rate. I don't really know what the sell-off in AI is about today, other than the Chinese news, and maybe this price hike in the equipment over there, that's going to ripple through the whole industry. I'll have to look deeper and see what's going on there with the sell-off in AI today. But we've had many sell-offs in AI, only to see it go on to make new highs. So I certainly wouldn't be doing anything drastic today just because those stocks are down. They were down last Thursday, and then they had a big rebound on Friday. Holiday shoppers arrive early as the Amazon Prime Big Deal Day event sees strong numbers. Well, that's not as big of an event as it used to be, but it still is. Amazon Prime Days, okay. Amazon has been a pretty good stock here. Let's not forget Amazon also has a huge AI presence with their AWS. In fact, we learned that the biggest recipient of the spending by OpenAI is with Amazon. And so Amazon remains well-positioned, and they got a big jump here from their Prime big deal. Now, as far as Apple goes, I'm seeing billboards now around town. October 23rd is the date for the Duo. October 23rd is the date for the Duo. And on the billboard, I saw a picture of it. It didn't look all that impressive to me. I don't know. I wasn't, like, wowed by it. I expected more. But until I hold it in my hand, there's no way I'm going to pre-order it. That's just me. I mean, I want to see it. I want to make sure it opens without breaking, that it's smooth, that it fits in my pocket, all this kind
1: That's
0: of thing.
1: That's the main thing. How does it fit on your hand, and how does it fit in your pocket?
0: Yeah. How does it feel? You know, will it, I have a little stand on my desk for my iPhone and all this and that. So, no, I'm not going to pre-order. I want to see one, wait for the early results. It's intriguing because it's really the biggest change that they've had in a long time that may give it some kind of catalyst for people to go out there and buy the latest iPhone. Okay, well, we are out of time. Muse, we had news on Meta. The retention rate nearly matches ChatGPT, which means people like it. Bristol-Myers jumps as two late-stage trials. Boy, they could use something. They haven't had anything in a long, long time. And Salesforce is getting a bump today on an upgrade by on Salesforce. Okay, well, we're going to nail down our Dallas trip. We've got a meeting this week, Barry. Let's make that item number one, getting Dallas on the calendar. We've got it penciled in for November the 10th. That seems to be the time, Tuesday, Wednesday. Those appointments will go very fast.
1: Yeah, and probably Thursday. I think we're going to need a full day on Thursday as well. So we've already gotten a lot of
0: we're
1: insights,
0: like Lumentum.
1: So we're trying to nail them down.
0: Yeah, we'll be sold out. We'll be sold out very quickly. I'm going to do a workshop on Tuesday night this time. So to make a reservation, 855-611-BEST to reserve a spot, an appointment with Barry and Bill and the team, and or to get a free trial to the newsletter, the app, the live trading alerts, the portfolios, GundersonCapital.com. 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
5: Breaking news this hour at Town Hall. I'm Bob Agnew in Washington. Federal agents have searched the Washington, D.C. home of Congresswoman Ilhan Omar. Here's correspondent Bernie Bennett.
6: Multiple reports say the search is in connection to an investigation into the Democrats' immigration paperwork. It comes about a month after Homeland Security Secretary Mark Wayne Mullen revealed to conservative podcaster Benny Johnson that there's an ongoing federal investigation into Omar as part of an alleged fraudulent immigration scheme. Mullen claims Omar, quote, married her brother to try to bring him to the United States. The Somali-born Omar has denied the allegations. Bernie Bennett, Washington.
5: Saudi Arabia today hosted some of the world's top energy leaders just hours after another deadly attack at its main international airport. Meanwhile, concerns are growing about how much longer the country can defend itself from the Houthi rebels. As Laura Winters reports, the Saudis are said to be running low on interceptor missiles.
7: There is regional violence as Saudi Arabia is facing repeated cruise missile and drone attacks from the Houthis, including recent strikes on its airports. The country saying it is also running low on air defense interceptor missiles. Iran now jumping into the situation with the foreign minister reportedly ready to start talks between the two sides.
5: That is Laura Winters reporting. The southeast region cleaning up today after Hurricane Isaias made landfall Friday night, the first Atlantic hurricane of the year. Left 5 people dead, 2 of them in Florida, 2 in Alabama, another in South Carolina. Fresh questions surrounding a Texas Democrat's time off the campaign trail. Here's Willie Nelson.
8: Senate candidate James Tallarico is facing new scrutiny over his timeline of his nearly 2-week absence. His team said the flu kept him home, and the candidate later said a primary care doctor treated him. A caller posing as a relative received word from an Ohio mental health clinic that he may have been discharged, but the facility has since said he was never a patient. The accounts conflict with a public appearance days earlier. Willie Nelson, Washington.
5: More of these stories at townhall.com.
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16: I'm Charles Payne, and this is the Fox Business Report.
17: Stocks are mixed in afternoon trading as the U.S. bond market, which is a key driver of stock trading, is closed in observance of Columbus Day. Oil prices are climbing as Middle East violence renews oil supply concerns, with West Texas Intermediate crude below $94 a barrel. The Nasdaq is lower on weakness in chip stocks. Semiconductor stocks are extending last week's losses, while software stocks are benefiting from a rotation away from chips. Shares of Salesforce are up 2% following a double upgrade today from Bank of America. Analysts at the firm say that the enterprise software provider has sound strategy that addresses both AI risks and opportunities. And shares of Chipotle are falling 4% following reports that Starbucks dismissed speculation that it might buy the burrito chain. That's your Fox Business Report. I'm Hillary Barsky, invested in you.
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0: Yeah, not overshare.
1: You have to be careful, right, what you do on social media, because there can be consequences.
2: Apparently, this shop has a really cool magic show, and that's what I'm most interested in. So that is what I will be taking away from this, is how difficult it will be to get tickets to the magic show now.
0: Yeah, well, now it's a known quantity for a lot of people. Speaking of speaking out on social media, there was a director at McKinsey Global Institute who's been stripped of his leadership role at that institute because he posted online comments questioning the existence of a glass cliff, this idea that women get put in leadership roles when they're put in a position to fail because, you know, the job is already, you know, not great and the company's kind of struggling. This is kind of a term that some academics have come up with. It's, you know, whether you believe it or not, it's a thing that's been published and a lot of research has been done. He questioned it and now he has been reprimanded.
3: Yeah, he said the glass cliff was a, quote, very convenient way to always be a victim in the rain.
0: I think Carol's expression says it all. For those of you on radio, she's basically raising her eyebrow.
1: Actions have consequences, don't they? Mm. Kelly or this guy at McKinsey?
0: Yeah, this guy at McKinsey. His name is Chris Bradley. He's still employed. He was just removed from his role, and he remains a senior partner at McKinsey Global Institute. He's based in Australia, but yeah.
1: At the same time, like, you know, there's that debate out there, like, you're allowed to have opinions, you're allowed to say things. Like, I don't know what the rules are.
0: Yeah, right? I mean, it's one thing if you're Kelly Clarkson and, like, you know, you just want to tell everyone that you can afford a 15,000 whatever bird. It's another thing if you are speaking on LinkedIn,
1: correct,
0: which has, you know, your company name on there and kind of maybe giving the impression that that's the firm's opinion, too.
1: We've all learned that, right?
0: Yeah.
1: When you're representing your company or potentially representing your company. All right, guys, that is a wrap. Good to see you both. Our cross-platform radio, TV, YouTube, Bloomberg Originals, Scarlett and Hema continuing on the close on TV. Tim and I back here on Bloomberg Business Week Daily. We will see you again, same time, same place tomorrow.
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2: It is Bloomberg Business Week Daily. That's Carol Masser.
1: Yes.
2: I'm Tim Stenovek. We are in our third hour of Bloomberg Business Week Daily.
1: We are.
2: And we're going global.
1: We are.
2: Yeah. A lot happened over weekend, especially with regard to the Middle East. And after 4 years of relative calm, the war that pits Yemen's Houthi militia against the country's internationally recognized government and its backer, Saudi Arabia, is back on.
1: Yeah. This is kind of heating up, if anything, and we're talking a lot about Saudi Arabia and the Houthis. Announcing the start of a full-scale military campaign against the Houthis, the Saudi-led force said on social media on October 4th that the goal is to, quote-unquote, eliminate the group. We hear so often with the current round of wars about existentialism and the fight to the bitter end, because it is about a certain population's existence. For more on why the Houthis are so hard to defeat, we're joined by Vina Ali Khan. She's a reporter for Bloomberg News, previously a Middle East analyst at the International Crisis Group, and we really lean on her. So help us understand, you know, why the Houthis are so hard to defeat. What do we need to understand here?
5: I think the best way to understand current events is to go backwards, right? So the Houthis have spent, you know, more than majority of their life fighting an opponent. They managed to survive a quite a heavy bombardment from Saudi Arabia for almost a decade. And afterwards, they experienced US strikes, Israeli strikes last year. So this is all to say that in their eyes, they're more superior than any opponent that has tried to fight them. And with that confidence and military expertise that they've developed also comes the Iranian angle in this all. You know, Iran became much more of a noticeable character in Yemen after the Saudis intervened in 2015. And over time, the Iranians saw it was beneficial for their end to carry on supporting the group and started, you know, sending quite sophisticated cruise missiles, ballistic missiles. And slowly the Houthis were able to not only make these weapons themselves, but also use commercial supply chains

0: from places like China and India to make these
1: How
0: weapons.
1: do they do that?
0: I mean, it's not that hard, right? Like, in order to get anything to the Houthis, they have to stop by a port in Djibouti for this kind of UN verification mechanism to ensure that no full weapons are going to the Houthis. But after years of partnership and close ties with Iran and other actors within the axis of resistance, the Houthis have managed to learn how to use these different components to manufacture weapons themselves. And this didn't come overnight. This is really an example of Hezbollah operatives being in Sana'a, also Iranian operatives. And it was a long time in the making, but also it shows the Iranian perspective of investing so much in a partner for them to be able to do that in the future and rely less on them on Iran too.
2: I guess what I kind of keep thinking about too, Vina, is just, you've got the Houthis, or I'm thinking, yeah, just the connections and the relationships, whether it's Iran, Russia, China, then you've got Saudi Arabia, the US. It's just like so complicated. I mean, why is it right now so much Saudi versus also the Houthis? Why has it come down to that? And yeah.
0: So the province where the Houthis are originally from is actually the bordering region from Saudi Arabia. So the Saudis have been a big part of their lives since they were even created, and they've fought many wars with Saudi, including in 2004. After the Yemeni war, which was at the height in like 2015, 2017, at 2022, the Saudis and the Houthis too thought it was the best time to put down their weapons and start negotiating for a peace settlement. The Houthis had huge economic demands from the Saudis, and they weren't delivered. So the Houthis have started threatening within their media, and still their demands were not met. And now they're really trying to cause as much attention as possible to grab Saudi attention in order for them to meet their economic demands. But also, we can't separate this from the wider Iran war,
2: Right.
0: right? So this also seems like a great time to escalate against Saudi Arabia. Now we're coming up to the midterms. Now the Iranians want to increase any kind of concessions they might be able to get after in negotiations with the US after the midterms. But there's something in me at the same time that really questions, the role Iran plays in these specific high profile attacks. Iran and Saudi have worked hard in order to have some kind of understanding in which both sides are separated from the wider US-Iran war. And the Iranians, in terms of their strategy, which we've seen in the US-Iran war, they like to act in a calibrated way. And there has been instances where the Houthis have reacted and have launched strikes, and Iran hasn't necessarily agreed. And this is the whole problem with having the Houthis as an ally. You can tell them
2: Well,
0: to escalate, but you can't really tell them to de-escalate.
2: Vina, are the Houthis more powerful than Iran? I mean, they closely coordinate, but they don't necessarily, they also kind of do things on their own, too.
0: Yeah, for sure. I think the best way to understand a relationship is one of mutual benefits, right? So the Houthis would say, they don't really answer to Iran's demands, but they listen to Iranian advice because why wouldn't they? They see Iran as the master of the region, have been able to take on Israel and the US and come out in their eyes fairly unscathed in terms of their regional power. And the Houthis look up to that, right? And so the Iranians, for their part, they're very, they know how to act with their allies in a way that they're not just demanding the Houthis to do things, but they're presenting options so that the Houthis would see which actions are also beneficial for themselves as well. Abdul Malik al-Houthi, which is the Houthi leader, has been quite transparent in his speeches. He thinks he's now the leader of the whole axis of resistance, which is all the groups that make Iran's allies. And I think with that confidence comes boundaries that we thought the Houthis would never cross, and they are today. So it's not that the Houthis think they're better than Iran. I think now within the axis of resistance, they see themselves as equals.
1: Vina, before we let you go, just in the last 40 seconds that we have, how would you characterize pockets of support in the region for the Houthis?
0: I mean, I think when it comes to serious support for the Houthis, it mainly comes from the Axis of Resistance. So these are the groups that are largely anti-US, anti-Israeli. We have the Hezbollah group in Lebanon. We have Iraqi militias in the Iranian-backed Iraqi militias. And they're also, you know, people say some of these attacks on Saudi, some of them might have come from Iraq too. That still needs to be validated. But also a growing fear is the Houthi growing relationships in the Horn of Africa. So these are Al-Shabaab and also groups in Sudan. If these relationships grow stronger, as they already are, we would have a situation where both sides of the Bab al-Mandab is kind of dominated by the Houthis, which gives a really dangerous precedence of the future of maritime shipping.
2: Yeah, we know the Saudi government has sought help from allies to counter the Houthis, but the response so far has been rather tepid. Hey, we got to run. Thank you so much, Vina. Appreciate
0: it. Thank you so much for having me.
2: Yeah, thank you. Vina Ali Khan, she's a reporter at Bloomberg News, joining us remotely on this Monday. Stick around. We're back in a moment.
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16: I'm Dan Lody with Your Money Now. The market started out the week with mixed results. The Dow was up 195 points, ending the day at 51,850. NASDAQ lost 120 points. The S&P 500 fell 4. West Texas crude was up 2% today at $93 a barrel. Reports of Starbucks looking to buy Chipotle are apparently premature. A report earlier by CNBC said that the deal will not occur, that according to Starbucks representatives. Some of the rumors appear connected to the fact that current Starbucks CEO Brian Niccol came to the coffee chain from Chipotle. Shares of Starbucks were up 1% while Chipotle was down 4%. Global smartphone shipments were down 20% in the third quarter, according to Counterpoint Research, and that's the lowest level in the period since 2012. Memory chip costs and supply shortages have led to the declines. Samsung holds the market lead with a 23% share. Apple is second at 22%, and that is Your Money Now.
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17: has worked on a takeover proposal. Starbucks today up on the news, up 1.7%. Chipotle was down 3.7%. Carol and Tim, that's a Bloomberg Business Flash.
1: Thank you so much for that update, Charlie. Appreciate that. If you pay attention to our program,
2: yes,
1: this will not come as any surprise. Women start more than half of all new businesses in the U.S., yes, yet less than 2% of traditional VC funding actually goes to all female teams.
2: You look over the last couple of years, the report.
1: It doesn't change.
2: We talked about this a lot coming
1: off. He says as he interrupts his female co-anchor.
2: We talked about this a lot coming off of COVID. I'm so used to it. No, I'm just kidding. Coming off of COVID, but even I remember the reporting, and again, this goes back a few years, but just female venture capitalists also not being more likely to maybe consider a female entrepreneur, which I think struck some people as kind of odd.
1: We've got the authors of a brand new book. They figured out a different way. Entrepreneur, yeah. Like a mother. Build a company that buys you freedom, not owns your life. Beth Mazza and Victoria Cybris argue that female founders are in a trap. Stay small and scrappy or chase institutional capital that they will likely never see. They figured out a different way. Welcome, Beth. Welcome, Victoria. Thanks for joining us today and congratulations on the book. Beth, I want to start with you. What is the third way that you found?
18: Well, I hate to say it because it's not particularly inventive, but it's bootstrapping. And so that takes two things. One, it takes the right business, right? Because a fast growing AI app is not something you're going to bootstrap with all the competitors out there that are well funded. For women and for us, we found we could bootstrap a services company and we could grow it really fast if after 6 months we had some decent cash flow positive and then could get banks to lend us money because we had recurring revenue that they were willing to recognize. So that was our way. And actually, we think it's still a great way to make money as a woman, as a mom, for sure.
2: And that's what makes this interesting. And Victoria, I want to bring you into this conversation. You guys didn't just write a book. You actually lived it, building and exited two corporate advisory firms, including Claremont Partners, combined enterprise value approaching $50 million, all while raising 9 children between the two of you. I mean, it's a lot. Layer on what we just heard from Beth in terms of figuring it out and then sharing that advice and what that advice is.
19: Yeah, I mean, I think if I look back prior to jumping to start Claremont, I might, if I knew everything that was going to come down the pipe. But the reality is the financial freedom that we've built for our families by taking the plunge is just amazing. And you can't do it in a corporate environment. You know, I have 4 girls. Beth has 3 girls. We teach them all the time. Do what you dream, whether on it's starting a business or climbing up the corporate ladder, but building something for yourself and being able to change the trajectory of your life is pretty critical. Now, we made a ton of mistakes when we were building those businesses. and the book that we wrote is really the playbook of what we should have done. So hopefully a lot of those other women don't have to do it. You know, the first thing that I learned was, you know, building those cash flow models and cash management, which seems like a no-brainer, but a lot of women are starting businesses and they're just going with the idea, not thinking about the mechanics of getting to profitability.
1: But there's some good. So I want to go back to what Beth was talking about a little bit with bootstrapping versus other ways of doing this. Beth, you said, and I want, and we'll get back to some of the mistakes because I think those are really important lessons. You can't bootstrap necessarily like an AI company because of the infrastructure, upfront infrastructure. Beth, the what can be bootstrapped and what can't be, and where venture capital is needed versus where it's not.
18: Yeah, look, it's infuriating in 2026 to say that women can't start any business they want, but the math and the data says that they can't. So I think there's two things you got to have to be able to bootstrap a business. One, you have to have the ability to generate cash flow pretty early on. So we thought services, that includes creator, PR, marketing, architectural, engineering, et cetera. But if you could get a client to sign and pay you a retainer, you had cash flow generated. And the only way that people were going to lend you money at that point was off cash flow. So as quickly as you do it. Now, here's the second part. And we did this as well. We knew that we were going to be the best ones to sell, that you couldn't beat the two of us if we went into a boardroom on our topic. Like, we knew it. And there's so many smart women out there, and they have the exact same thing we have. So we thought, look, we have to hire doers right away on day one, people to service the business, so we could spend 75% of our time outselling. And the only way we could do that in the beginning was to bootstrap with family and to beg, borrow, and steal and cut a debt deal, which is exactly what we did, to raise enough money to get us through the first 3 months to hire a person. We went out and built the pipeline. That person helped service the clients. And by the time we exited that 3 or 4 month period, we had some cash.
2: Yeah.
18: We had some leftover cash that we had borrowed, and we had monthly billings. And once you have monthly billings and monthly cash coming in, well, you get to start to be picky about whether you even want venture funding.
2: You know, there's something about, you know, going all in, and you see people who own their house, tap their 401k or something to get their business going. And I kind of get that. But you also have to be smart in the process. And Victoria, you know, one of the things that you guys talk a lot about in the book is this concept of your financial freedom number. You know, buying your financial freedom is really important rather than one that owns your life. Like, you have to have that kind of from the get-go, it sounds like.
19: Yeah, I mean, I happen to be one of those people who emptied their 401k to start Claremont. Mm-hmm. That was my capital. It's all that I had. Now, it's not the best plan, but I had support to fall back on. Before I did that, before I made that jump, I knew exactly what the financial pathway of the business was going to be. I knew we had a market. I knew we had the ability to make it a 7 or 8 figure business. I knew what we were bringing in from the partners and what our expenses were from day for at least the first year. So I was able to, and plus kind of what I needed to run my family. Those inputs created what we call this financial freedom number. So we knew the runway of how soon we needed to be profitable to be able to support the business and support our life. And I think a lot of entrepreneurs, period, jump without doing that legwork before they start the business.
1: So let's get to some of the white space that you see right now, Victoria. Like, if you're thinking about this from the perspective of somebody who's watching or listening that says, I would love to, I don't necessarily have the idea, but I would love to execute it. I would love to be my own boss. I would love to bootstrap something. What is the area that you see right now of opportunity?
19: Well, I mean, I think it depends on where the opportunity, obviously the opportunity lives in AI, but that's not the conversation that we're having today. I think that that is a very different model than what we built from a services perspective. But, you know,
1: some services companies right now are getting beat up as a result of what's happening with AI. You look at the big consultants. Sorry. Yeah, Beth, I see you want to jump in too.
18: Because I think that's such a brilliant point that you just brought up that people are misunderstanding, which is services companies plus AI is a brilliant combination just like SaaS companies were. Because services companies, which we ran, it's really hard to get a good margin out of those businesses. We did it, but it was hard. AI takes 20 to 25% of the costs off the top right away. Well, now suddenly you've got services for half the cost, twice the margin. And the thing no one remembers about services is they're sticky. We had client relationships that lasted 18 years in two firms and are still lasting today. So if you can somehow wring a good profit out of services, those relationships, it's tough to value the assets. They're really high. They do not come in and out of the door every day. So we love the services plus AI model. Higher gross margins, right? Lower expenses, but the gulf of services that's so valuable, which is that relationship where they buy you, they like you, they buy more, they stick with you, they don't RFP the business. I mean, that is just, that is the, it would bring us back into services if we didn't have non-competes.
2: Interesting. Okay.
1: When does the non-compete expire?
2: Circle.
18: Might know that it expires in 7 months.
1: Okay. Countdown
2: is
1: on.
2: Not that you're keeping
1: track. Countdown is on.
2: One thing I want to ask you guys, we just have a couple of minutes to go. You guys are really transparent about all the kids you have. And my understanding is it's really helped you.
1: Who's your favorite?
2: With clients. Stop. You never have a favorite.
18: Fair question.
2: Clients.
18: Any given day.
2: But it's, but it's helped. It's right. Exactly. It's helped you kind of win some clients and with major CEOs and boards. Or tell us about how that. Because I think we still live in a universe that I have lots of conversations with the younger women about, like, downplaying, you know, your family when you're in the office and stuff. Victoria, let's start with you. Like, what are your thoughts? I mean, some could see that as a liability, and yet it seems to be not something that you guys have done.
19: I mean, unfortunately, I think a lot of women still view it as a liability.
2: Yeah.
19: We just didn't, because we wanted to, we were going to have a family no matter what. We were ambitious entrepreneurs, but we knew that family was just as important to us. So we realized that motherhood was our superpower, not our kryptonite. We knew that our ability to multitask and be agile and jump between things and pivot when we needed to pivot, that's what made us, I think, competitively stronger than a lot of our counterparts. Now, again, there's a whole, we could have a whole nother interview about the infrastructure within this world that still continues to put women in a box in terms of motherhood. But it starts with us saying we are not going to wait for permission. And I think, love us or hate us, Beth and I were never the women that asked for permission.
2: Well, listen,
18: and I mean, you have to remember that our clients were Fortune 1000 CEOs. That's who we were telling. Sorry.
2: Right.
18: We got a hockey practice pickup.
2: Yeah. No, it's, listen, we've got to run, and we've unfortunately run out of time, but when you're ready to talk about, you know.
1: 7 months.
2: Come back and let's continue this conversation. Beth Mazza, she's co-founder of Female Mavericks. Victoria Syvers, co-founder also of Female Mavericks, and their book, Entrepreneur Like a Mother, Build a Company That Buys You Freedom, Not Owns Your Life. It is out.
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26: With SRN News, I'm Bob Agnew in Washington. Federal agents today searched the Washington, D.C. home of Congresswoman Ilhan Omar. Apparently, she's caught up in an investigation of alleged immigration fraud. Saudi Arabia is hosting some of the world's top energy leaders just hours after another attack on its main international airport. Meanwhile, there is concern growing about just how much longer the country can defend itself against the strikes. There are reports the Saudis are running low on their interceptor missiles. New security video shows the moment a missile struck Riyadh International Airport on Saturday, sending ceiling panels crashing down on passengers. That attack killed at least 13 people, including an American. The southeast region is cleaning up today after Hurricane Isaias made landfall Friday night. The first Atlantic hurricane of the year being blamed for 5 deaths, 2 in Florida, 2 in Alabama, and another in South Carolina. More on these stories at srnnews.com. With the Wall Street Business Report, I'm Bob Agnew. A major business deal in the works involving Amazon and an Israeli AI company.
27: The Wall Street Journal reporting Amazon in talks to acquire the Israeli-founded AI startup called Descartes for $7 billion. Descartes was founded back in 2023 by 3 Israeli engineers. The company develops AI technology focused on real-time video editing.
26: That's Laura Winters reporting a tense economic exchange between the Treasury Department and a U.S. Senator's. Willie Nelson reports.
28: Treasury Secretary Scott Bessin has issued a pointed reply to Senator Elizabeth Warren's latest letter. The secretary accused the Massachusetts Democrat of ignoring her own role in Biden-era spending that fueled inflation. Bessin also defended the Trump tax cut on tips, overtime, and the child tax credit.
26: That is Willie Nelson. The bond markets closed, but Wall Street kept the lights on this Columbus Day. The Dow was up 195 points for the Wall Street Business Report.
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29: Margie Patel of Allspring Global Investments interviewed right here on Bloomberg Business Week Daily. Specifically, as I mentioned, we got the banks tomorrow morning. J.P. Morgan Chase up today by 0.4%. Citigroup up 1.8%. Wells Fargo down 0.3%. Goldman Sachs ahead of earnings today down 0.2%. We'll be all over those reports as they break. Complete coverage tomorrow morning right here on Bloomberg. Again, recapping, S&P wrapping up the session at 7807, close to a record, down today by under 0.1%. Tim and Carol, that is a Bloomberg Business Flash.
1: Thank you, Charlie. Charlie, listen up, because you're going to like this one.
2: Yes.
1: Do appreciate that update. One thing I don't think about much is where to park my private jet.
2: That's because you don't got one.
1: That's true. It turns out, though, if I did have an $80 million Bombardier Global 8000, parking it wouldn't be so easy. It's got a length of more than 111 feet, a wingspan of 104 feet, and a height with the tail, this is important, of 27 feet.
2: Height. It's always about the height.
1: Yeah.
2: It is.
1: That's what they say when you're finding that hangar for your private jet, right?
2: That is where Sky Harbor comes in. The company is all about the infrastructure needed to park the growing number of private jets. And as we fly around on commercial, we see it all the time. With us is Tal Kanin. He is the CEO of Sky Harbor. They've got a market cap of about $780 million. He also knows a bit about flying, considering he is a former F-16 pilot. And so we could just spend an hour talking about that. But we're going to talk about a lot. Good to have you here. Welcome, welcome.
4: Thank you for having me.
2: Let's go big and broad. The environment right now. Tell us about what you're seeing and what you're up to.
4: So, yep, the wealthy are getting wealthier. And there, I don't think I've ever been backlogs this long at the aircraft manufacturers. So our fleet is growing, but the hangar capacity is not. And that's really what the infrastructure need is here.
1: So you guys are different than FBOs like Signature Aviation or Atlantic Aviation. We've written a lot. Our Bloomberg News team has written a lot about the FBOs recently. Explain where you fit into the infrastructure piece.
4: Yeah, so think of the FBOs conceptually as hotels for business jets. Mm-hmm. Think of us as a home for business jets. So if you're on the road, you know, you need fuel, you need terminal services. That's an FBO.
1: What's interesting, I talk to folks who work for companies that fly privately. A lot of them use like NetJets and stuff, so they don't necessarily have their own planes.
4: Yep.
1: Increasingly, are you seeing companies buy their own planes, individuals buy their own planes, or are they still doing the fractionals like a FlexJet or, you know, jet cards?
4: Well, it's a great question. The traditional migration from commercial travel to private travel is first to charter or jet card membership. Most people don't buy an aircraft outright as their first move. Some subset of that community then ends up, you know, buying aircraft. That's our clientele.
1: You got to fly a lot to make that work, numbers wise.
4: Yeah, although I got to say, increasingly that threshold is actually getting lower.
2: Why?
4: Because the
2: jinx.
4: Yeah. There's been such a massive move, you know, inspired largely by COVID-19 into private aviation. And once you move in, very few people actually move out. That first move and that bulge right now is contained in the charter and jet card.
1: But if you have a private jet, you don't really want that thing to be parked very frequently, because the more it's parked, the more it's costing you.
4: Well,
1: the less it's being used, so you're not amortizing that cost over a number of hours.
4: Yeah, so that's true for an aircraft that is geared for charter or for jet card membership, or the fractionals are also used that way. More like airliners. If you own a jet outright, it actually sits on the ground, 95% of the time. You know, you're only using it when you need to fly. It's not, it's not a moneymaker. It's a time saver. But
1: are a lot of people who own jets outright not using them for charter?
4: Correct.
1: Okay, so they
2: would you want to? I would.
1: I would totally. Yeah, I would. I'd be fine with it. Yeah, I'm not going to rent my home out on Airbnb, but I'd be fine with a jet being used. You just get somebody to come in and clean it.
2: But there's a cost to the usage also, right? So
1: there
2: you got to do the math in terms of maintenance and so on, right?
4: Of course,
2: So it's not just like, oh wow, we did a bunch more trips and then kind of do general math. I mean, there's a lot more involved.
4: Yeah, that's right. But think of a corporate fleet, that's flying, 3-4 times a week, for the C-suite of that company. They don't really have the time to actually have that airplane,
1: be gone.
4: In other hands.
1: Yeah.
2: So let's talk about your business, because you're building the infrastructure and you've got some built already across the country. There's a bunch out west, some here on the East Coast, and you've got some in the works. Give us an idea of your expansion plans and what is determining. Is it just being able to access land where you want it, or what is it?
4: Yeah, so bingo. That is the binary entry ticket to this business, is getting land. And if there is one kind of core competency of the company, it's securing land at airports, which is a pretty complex endeavor.
1: How do you do it then?
4: So first of all, they're all ground leases. All of our airports are federally funded airports. They're 50-year ground leases at airports. You've got to navigate a kind of Byzantine architecture where you've got federal regulation on the one hand, usually state and local, and then the airport administration on the other. And it's kind of a puzzle that needs to come together. And it's, you know, we just want a new airport that we've been working on for 6 years. And that's kind of the life cycle of that endeavor.
1: Does it mean if you win an airport, does it mean somebody else loses that airport? Like, does it mean if you get that ground lease, your competitor can't get it?
4: Yeah, so the land is very, very limited. I think one of the kind of coins that haven't dropped for the industry so far is that we've added, think about this, we've added 47 million square feet of airplane to the U.S. fleet net. That's new entrants minus retirements in the last 15 years. We've added exactly zero airports. Right. So you've got tremendous inflation right now in prices. That's, you know, kind of the crux of our opportunity. But we will run out. We will run out of land. We are typically taking the last readily developable land on an airport.
2: In terms of the build itself, like we talk a lot about AI data center build and the cost of making things. How much have your costs gone up and how difficult is it to get everything that you need in terms of those supply chains?
4: Yes. So that's, Carol, that has been a real challenge. We made, a very fortuitous decision a couple of years ago to vertically integrate. So we manufacture our own steel today. There are our own hangars. We now also general contract. We build our own campuses. That's been a big deal for us. You know, no supply chain interruptions. We've managed to keep pace with our business plan on construction. Our quality, I think we put out the best product in business aviation infrastructure. You know, we think, and I think the industry sees it the
2: same way. Cheaper to have your own team doing all of this, keeping the Amman staff or whatever, right?
4: Yeah.
2: And then doing your own build. Wow.
4: At a certain scale.
2: Yeah. Wow. Okay.
1: So you have campuses that are operational in Dallas, Denver, Houston, Nashville, Phoenix, among other cities. Where are you working on right now acquiring that land?
4: So we're building now in 14 locations around the country, including several around New York, Northern California.
2: Is something
4: California.
2: Like 22 or something in total?
4: 24. Yeah.
2: 24, excuse me. So go ahead. Yeah.
4: Yep. Yeah. So, you know, what's next? We kind of keep that close to the chest.
1: Well, what are the areas of the country that are desirable for you?
4: So, like I said, New York is the best market in the country. Mm-hmm. But you have and some...
1: Teterboro is a very crowded airport.
4: Yeah, that's right. And we're not at Teterboro.
1: Is anyone at Teterboro?
4: The FBOs are at Teterboro. There is no home
1: base. But an FBO is not really relevant here because an FBO just, like you said, it's the hotel. It's not the,
4: it's different.
1: Know, the home.
4: By the way, if you ask me, Teterboro should be used as a hotel primarily. It really shouldn't base aircraft. There's just
1: because
4: so much,
1: it's so small or
4: so,
1: rather so,
4: so
1: crowded.
4: There's so much traffic.
1: Yeah,
4: exactly. Okay. So much traffic visiting New York City that, you know, it kind of makes sense. But that's beyond our purview. But you've got those established markets, and then you've got markets that are just rising really fast. So South Florida, you know, is one of those, Nashville, Dallas area.
2: Really quickly, can you go global or no?
4: We certainly can. We're trying to stay focused for the time being because I think about 65% of our market is right here in the United States.
2: Okay.
4: One regulator who knows us, we know them. It's for the time being, I think we stay here.
2: Interesting stuff. We'll stay in touch. Let us know how it's going.
4: Thank you.
2: Okay, and he is, of course, the CEO of Sky Harbor, joining us right here in our Bloomberg Interactive Broker studio.
1: 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That's next on Bloomberg Business Week
2: Getting
1: Daily.
2: Getting that private jet anytime soon? Ooh,
1: maybe.
2: Silence.
1: Not yet.
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13: I'm Dan Lody with Your Money Now. Cleveland Fed President Beth Hammack may have hinted that a rate increase later this month might be needed. Speaking at an event for the National Association of Business Economics, Hammack said smaller rate adjustments quicker may be better than a large adjustment later on. CME's FedWatch tool shows a greater chance of a December rate hike right now than one this month. Albertsons is demanding that Kroger pay more than $9 billion for the collapse of the deal that would have created the largest grocery chain ever. The deal, which was blocked by a federal court in December of 2020, was valued at $24.6 billion. A two-week trial is set in Delaware Chancery Court later this month. The market started out the week with mixed results. Dow Industrial Average up 195 points, ending the day at 51,850. NASDAQ lost 120 points. S&P 500 fell by 4. West Texas crude was up 2% at $93 a barrel, and that's your money now.
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15: And help reignite growth as the company struggles to fend off, you know, dating app fatigue among Gen Z.
16: How did you miss this one? Our incredible producer, Anna, put it in our chat.
15: Who's messaging? I told you to miss this. That story.
2: I'm so proud of you, Anna, at this moment.
16: Our producer made us aware of this story 2 hours ago, but that's okay. That's neither here nor there.
2: I'm saving it for Avalon. What
16: so,
2: can I tell you?
16: Okay, so Bumble was up, BMBL, as you mentioned. It was up more than 50% today.
2: Yes.
16: $3.85 a share. This was a stock that in 2021 traded at more than $75 a share.
2: How the mighty sometimes fall.
16: Wow.
2: 14% of the float is short. So the sentiment on it is pretty negative, too.
16: So market cap back then was about $20 billion.
2: What are we now?
16: $600 million today.
2: Yeah, different environment, right?
16: So maybe take it private. I don't know.
2: People aren't dating. What's going on?
15: I mean, they just don't want to use dating apps.
16: What do they want to do?
2: Yeah.
15: Meet a person, you know?
2: What do you want to do when you want to date? Like, what do you... Do you go to a bar? Do you, like, say, let's go to a movie?
16: Tell us, young person.
2: Yes.
16: Please.
2: We are old married people.
15: I feel like everybody's doing it based off, like, hobby. Running club is, like, the new dating app.
16: What if you don't run?
2: You run a lot, don't you?
15: I do run.
16: Oh,
15: at least before I got sick.
2: I know. All right, sounds like a conversation for Bloomberg After Dark.
16: There's also the Strava people who like meet on Strava.
2: You do that?
16: Well, I don't meet people on Strava.
2: Well, okay, Tim.
16: Rude.
2: I'm just kidding.
16: Anyway.
2: It's a wacky Monday. All right, let's go on over to Meta. This one definitely caught my attention today.
15: Yes, it's also ticker Meta gaining 3.4% today, and that's after their CEO, Mark Zuckerberg, says the firm has reached frontier model capabilities. Yes, they announced the release of Muse Wonder in a milestone that will definitely test, you know, that multi-billion dollar investment that the company has made to pivot towards AI. And unlike Muse Agent, it will be closed with its best versions only able, you know, to those who are actually willing to pay business-wise. So definitely something that's we're going to be keeping an eye on. Obviously, it's also tough to judge how do you compare this to ChatGPT or to Claude.
2: Yeah. But yeah. I guess we'll see the ramp up in the usage. I know our Mandeep Singh, the Muse Agent,
16: likes it
2: for personal use, but likes it.
16: Okay, we have to do an aftermarket pharmaceutical company because Avalon is here with us.
2: Yes, we do.
15: So we have Syndax Pharmaceuticals, that's ticker SNDX. It's currently sinking about 17% post-market.
2: Ouch.
15: And that's after the biotech reported that its drug to treat a rare lung disease failed to meet a key goal in a trial. Investors were hoping that this trial would open another opportunity for this drug that's already approved by the FDA to treat a different rare disease that impacts transplant recipients. Instead, obviously, they've decided that they're going to go ahead and halt development in this area. And also worth noting that their development partner, Insight, is also lower on the news.
2: You see this, right? Expectations, and then things don't necessarily pan out like they're supposed to. What a good group of stocks.
16: Yeah.
2: How are you feeling? Are you feeling better?
15: Yes.
2: Good.
16: How are you feeling about Muse? Are you using any of these agents?
15: I have not actually used Muse, to be honest.
16: I have not used Muse
15: I've been
16: either.
15: Trying to ask all of my friends. And
16: is anyone using this stuff? Are any of your friends using it?
15: Really?
16: My cousin is using Claude a lot for agentic purposes, keeping his house like in order with babysitters and kids and managing their activities. It seems pretty
2: because
16: cool.
2: Because once it gets to know you, right, you can just kind of layer on more things in your life and and kind of do stuff. I don't know.
16: Can it be programmed to love?
2: Where'd that come from? How about can it be programmed to like at least? Oh my God, we did miss him, incredibly so. Avalon, thank you so much. Avalon Purnell, she's there, of course, with Stock Movers. Check out her Stock Movers podcast, minute episodes, big winners and losers in the stock market. You can find it on Apple, Spotify, or anywhere you get your podcasts. How do you feel?
16: I feel great.
2: Yeah.
16: I'm glad to be back. Brought chocolate for the team. Avalon, you can have some as well. Okay, you are part of the team. Truly,
2: she is part of the team.
16: Yeah.
2: She keeps us on track.
16: It's good to be back.
2: Because we do everything.
16: It's good to see you, Carol.
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8: News this hour from Town Hall. I'm Keith Peters in Washington. Several officials showed support at New York City's Columbus Day Parade as Mayor Mamdani skipped the festivities.
17: Governor Kathy Hochul marched in the parade along with her opponent, who is New York's Republican candidate for governor, Nassau County Executive Bruce Blakeman. Among the missing, Mayor Mamdani.
18: I think it's a disgrace he's not here. It's indicative of him being the most divisive mayor we've ever had. I want to be a governor that unifies people, not tears them apart.
17: The organizers of the Columbus Day Parade invited Mamdani to attend, with the mayor skipping out on the march but releasing a video to pay tribute to Italian Americans. In New York, I'm Natalie Migliori.
8: President Trump is considering joining Saudi Arabia's strikes on Iran-backed Houthi rebels following attacks on the Riyadh airport over the weekend. Keir Simmons reports that images of the attack are terrifying.
19: A blast on security cameras and then passengers running for their lives, leaving bags and belongings strewn around, and part of the ceiling in another image being seen to fall onto people in that Terminal 4 of the King Khaled Airport.
8: Saturday's attack left at least 13 people dead, including one American, and injured more than 300 others. The airport was struck again on Sunday, causing a fire and several injuries. Minnesota Congresswoman Ilhan Omar is calling a federal raid of her home an attempt to target political enemies and weaponize federal law enforcement. The Democrat posted a statement on social media after federal agents searched her Washington, D.C. area home this morning. The raid was reportedly in connection to an investigation into Omar's immigration paperwork. On Wall Street, the Dow up by 195 points, the NASDAQ dropped 120. More on these stories at townhall.com.
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25: I'm Taylor Riggs, and this is the Fox Business Report.
26: Stocks ending mixed as oil prices climb on Middle East tensions, which is renewing oil supply concerns. West Texas Intermediate crude traded over $93 a barrel. Rising oil prices are complicating the Fed's interest rate outlook. Tech was the worst performing S&P 500 sector, while energy advanced. The Mag 7 big cap tech stocks were mostly higher, led by Meta and Microsoft. Shares of Microsoft rose 1%, with the tech giant topping $4 trillion in market value in intraday trading after unveiling its latest artificial intelligence chip. Markets are bracing for third quarter earnings and inflation data this week. The Dow winners, Microsoft, Salesforce, and Apple. The Dow decliners, Cisco, Nvidia, and Amazon. The Dow up 196 points. The Nasdaq lower by 120. S&P 500 down 4. That's your Fox Business Report. I'm Hillary Barsky, invested in you.
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5: Well, good afternoon, Bay Area. Estate planning attorney Bob Bergman here, host of Plan Your Estate Radio. And welcome to the show today, here on the 12th of October, 2026. It's hard to believe we're almost halfway through the month of October. Halloween is just around the corner. It's not something that my family traditionally celebrates, other than we have decorations all over the house, but we don't do the outdoors, and we also don't go trick-or-treating. I mean, my kids are in college.

have three different webinars. One is for those who have one or more minor children, called Estate Planning for Busy Parents. One is for married couples, which is the Living Trust webinar for married couples. And then there is also a similar webinar for those who are unmarried or in couples, unmarried couples, registered domestic partners, or those who are married and want to do planning for their own separate property assets as part of planning. Those are free. You can register and watch them. It will explain what estate planning is, what we're trying to accomplish, what we're trying to avoid, what my process is as an estate planner. I have an actual process that I ask people to follow in order to make sure we don't miss anything and we cover everything that needs to be covered. And then my fee structure for the various levels of planning that I offer for individuals, for families, etc. And if you decide you want to work with me, there's instructions on what the next step in the process would be. That can be done with a QR code in the webinar. It could be done by going back to my website to the bottom of the page where you started in the webinars page and follow the instructions there. So that is my educational information that I offer to everybody. You can even go to my website and you can go into the resources, download my consumer guide, my California Consumer Guide to Wills, Living Trust, and Estate Planning, which is very, very detailed, goes a lot of useful information about estate planning here in California, not to be used as a substitute for actual estate planning, but it's another good educational resource that I have provided for, I realized, over 20 years now. So I want to today, I thought today I would go in a little bit different direction than what I normally have on my show, and that is to talk about something, a phenomenon that is at the front of almost everybody's mind now, and that's artificial intelligence, AI. Artificial intelligence. For some people, they hear AI and their immediate thought is the Terminator. That's what their immediate thought is, that it's Skynet, it's going to take over the world and destroy all human life on Earth because AI is now in charge. For other people, they look at AI and they say, yeah, what can it really do? AI can't hold you. AI can't hug you. AI can't truly have empathy for you and can't truly love you like another human being can. And then everything in between. I mean, when you look out what we see right now, out daily now here in the San Francisco Bay Area, and I'm seeing it now down here in San Jose where I live, and that is the Waymo driverless automobiles. I see them out at the airport all the time. I've seen them now driving through city streets in Willow Glen here in San Jose. And I suspect by the end of another year or so, they will be driving everywhere in the San Francisco Bay Area. I've observed many of these vehicles out on the road. I've observed as they signal, as they carefully change lanes, as they respond to people suddenly stopping in front of them. And I have to say, I'm pretty impressed. I'm pretty impressed by that. It's the kind of thing that someday, if I needed to, I would probably consider taking one, because it appears that the technology, like all technology, it's getting better and better and better. Now, people ask me, well, Bob, do you draft your estate plans using AI? Answer, no. I do use a comprehensive

0: extensive drafting system, which was designed by human beings. And I'm sure that now they're doing future designing, utilizing AI to come up with suggestions, drafting suggestions and things like that. But I'm not using it to draft documents from scratch. But I am now using AI in my practice to assist me in drafting the court petitions that I do, the Hegstat petitions and trust modification petitions that I do. Now, I don't mean I'm having AI create the petitions. I had to create the petitions in the first place, and originally I created them and coded them to work with a document assembly system called HotDocs, which is used a lot in the legal profession. But recently, I instructed my Claude, which is one of the local large language models, rather, I instructed Claude to take all of my templates that I use to create the petitions that I file in court, analyze them, put together an answer file for them, and then test it out. And it tested out with a couple of the files that I already have, the answer files that I already have, all of which is public record because these are matters that have been filed with courts, so it's not like it's private confidential information that's in there. And I watched as Claude built out the whole system for me so that I could actually do that kind of work, launching an application in a browser instead of a standalone software package that's very complicated. And I went, okay, AI is going to become a part of my practice going forward, I can tell. Miles, are we at a minute? Miles? Okay, thank you. All I've already been using now for about a year an AI receptionist. If you've called my office at 408-247-0444, the call will be answered by my AI receptionist, Priya, with whom you can actually have a pretty darn good conversation now because Priya has been well trained. When we come after this first break, I'll talk more about how I'm using AI in my practice and also some of the dangers of AI in the legal profession. Stay tuned.
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5: I'm Dan Loney with Your Money Now. Meta is debuting its latest AI model today, Muse Wonder. It says it is the most advanced option for powering digital assistants. To access it, users will need to sign up for a monthly subscription of either $20 or $100. Codenamed Watermelon, Muse Wonder is designed to improve capabilities of personal or professional agents so they don't stumble onto easy tasks. It appears that dating app Bumble could be the target of a deal to go private. The Wall Street Journal says that the recently formed Ithaca Holdings would buy Bumble for around $1 billion. Reports say the deal could be announced later this week. Bumble was founded in 2014 by former Tinder co-founder Whitney Wolf Herd to allow only women to make the first move in dating. The market started out the week with mixed results. Dow Industrial Average was up 195 points, ending the day at 51,850. The NASDAQ was off by 120 points, and the S&P 500 lost 4. And that is Your Money.
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0: Hi, welcome back to the second segment of the show today. Now, before I ended the first segment, I was talking about how I use an AI receptionist in my practice now. The receptionist's name is Priya, and one thing I can say about this receptionist is I had a large part in training my receptionist. I'm using a company that enabled me to put lots of information in so that Priya will only answer questions about what I do. We'll also let people know things that I don't do. And I'm in the process now of further training Priya, because now I have direct access to go in under the hood and train Priya in more detail to provide information. Now, the reason why I use an AI receptionist is very selfish. I'll come right out and say it. I don't have the time to answer every phone call that comes into my office. I do not have a receptionist or a legal secretary or a paralegal to answer the phone calls for me. I know that in the past I used to answer my phones. Either I'd have somebody answering the phones and then they would be routing it through to me, and it would often interrupt a project I was working on to take a phone call. Because I have limited hours each day where I can work successfully, I find that I need to have some way to gather information from people and screen those calls so that I can check the calls every now and then and see if there's one that's urgent or needs an immediate callback. I can then pick up my dedicated office cell phone and call people back directly. Or else I can go in and I can email them information that they may have requested, maybe in addition to the information that my receptionist has already emailed or texted to them. I have found having an AI receptionist helps me to be more efficient and more responsive to my clients overall than before. Before, if I couldn't answer the call, I'd have a system that took a message, and then it would deliver the message to me by email. But that was a system that could not interact at all with the caller and provide the caller any information. Now somebody can call my office. They can find out where my office is located. Priya can tell them. They can find out my hours of operation. Priya can tell them. They can ask questions about, do I do estate planning? Priya can answer that. Priya can't tell you any answers to legal questions, but Priya can provide you with a link to register for and watch one of my webinars. That can be done by email or by text message. Priya can also email or text calendar booking pages for various types of work that I do. So I have found Priya to be a very useful member of my law practice. And I am working diligently right now to start building other assistants in my practice to take over many of the commonplace and mundane administrative tasks that I handle personally myself right now. If I'm successful with that, it will make me an even more effective attorney, able to assist more clients than I do now, and enable me to stay in practice longer because I'm not obsessing over every small detail of my practice. So I'm finding artificial intelligence to be remarkable overall. But I'll tell you, artificial intelligence in the legal profession is filled with pitfalls. Now, I will say, I used artificial intelligence to create content for my three websites that I have. I have LawBob, which is my main website. I have HegstatHelp.com, which is my dedicated website covering Hegstat petitions to gather loose assets into somebody's trust after they've died. Then I have the IrrevocableTrustDoctor.com. I urge you all to visit Hegstat Help and Irrevocable Trust Doctor and take a look at some of the articles, the blog articles, if you will, on those websites. They're very well done and they're accurate. And I can say they're well done and accurate because I trained the system that creates those for me. The system that creates those for me knows my website, knows my brain, knows the way I think, the way I talk, the approach I take to things, and creates content for me using my voice. In other words, content that sounds like the way I write, because it's copying the way I write. And I'm very, very happy with that, because I'm able to get more information out to more people much more quickly than if I was trying to do it all on my own. The next thing I'm planning to do in my practice is build content that is talking content. In other words, videos that can be on Facebook, that can be on Instagram, that can be on TikTok maybe, even ones that can be on my websites that are explainer videos that explain various things or pass on information, but it will be me talking. And I'll be very straightforward. Me talking, that is an avatar that I've created of me, that looks like me, that I've trained to sound like me, and that will be delivering content as me. Content that I have created to further enable people to get better educated and also get more information, without me spending hours and hours and hours and hours every month sitting down, pointing a camera at myself, and then trying to say something without sounding like a blithering idiot. Even though I've been an actor for many, many years on stage, it's still very hard for me to sit down and video myself saying something. It's very hard for me to do. Okay, we're coming up on the mid-show break. When we come back, there'll be more Plan Your Estate Radio. I'm going to talk about the dangers of AI in the legal profession. Stay tuned for the second half of the show.
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14: With SRN News, I'm Keith Peters in Washington. President Trump is defending his deal with Russia diesel fuel after it received criticism. Last week, Trump announced Russia would immediately release 300,000 tons of diesel fuel to ease a global fuel shortage, with more shipments to follow. In a Truth Social post this morning, Trump said he made the right choice for the American people. The deal received backlash, with critics saying it gives Russian President Vladimir Putin a financial lifeline and undermines U.S. sanctions. Cleanup efforts are ongoing after Hurricane Isaias made landfall Friday night along the western Florida panhandle. It was the first Atlantic hurricane of the year. Five deaths are blamed on the storm, two in Florida, two in Alabama, and another in South Carolina. More details at SRN News.
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0: Welcome back to the third segment of the show today. I promise you, in this half of the show, I'm going to talk about some of the problems with artificial intelligence in the legal profession. Now, probably the major problem that's being faced out there is not something that impacts what I do as an estate planning attorney, but does impact those attorneys that do litigation, meaning that go to court and have a client that fights somebody else's client over things in court. And you've probably seen the news reports of attorneys who have filed paperwork in court cases, and the paperwork cites cases that don't exist, has language from cases where the language doesn't exist. It may cite the correct case but have the wrong language, or the wrong language and a case that doesn't exist. Now, if you're at all familiar with artificial intelligence, this is called hallucination. I think it's a very, very apt description of what artificial intelligence language models are capable of doing. And all of them suffer from it, whether using ChatGPT, which is OpenAI, whether you're using Gemini or Copilot or Claude or Perplexity or Grok. All of them have problems with hallucinating. Now, one of the advantages of the content, for example, that I create or have created for me using a system, it does not hallucinate because its information is coming exclusively from what I've provided it to work from my website, which is accurate, has accurate information, from my estate planning consumer guide, which I created and has accurate information, and anything else I add to it that is accurate information. So the articles that are created for me do not hallucinate, because they're not going out onto the internet and just finding things to bring in, and they're not making things up because I've provided all the information that's needed to create the content I'm looking for. So they are safer. Now, that being said, one of my content creators does not give me the opportunity to train the system more like the other one does. The other one allows me to add instructions and information and commands and directives so that the AI that is doing the drafting has guidelines, what it can and can't do, what it can say and what it can't say. The one that doesn't have the ability for me to do that does come up in some of the articles with things that are hallucinations. I don't mean it cites wrong cases. I mean it makes claims about what I do as an attorney that are not accurate. In other words, makes claims that I pursue a certain type of court petition and I can pursue it in every court in the state of California. I don't do that. I specifically pursue in three different courts, all in the Bay Area, one of which has the ability to handle matters from other parts of the state as long as certain conditions are met. So I have no way to train that particular AI to not make stuff up about me, about my capabilities, about what I do or don't do. And that means that I have to discard a number of things written for me because I have no way to go back and instruct it to correct the errors. Now, this kind of ties into the issue of what about artificial intelligence and estate planning? A lot of people seem to think that, oh, well, eventually you'll be able to do an entire estate plan using artificial intelligence. You'll just tell it what you want and it will create the whole plan for you, which sounds good on the surface. It's not like, oh, please provide me the best recipe for guacamole. Okay, you probably get a lot of best, quote, best recipes for guacamole that way. But unless somebody is specifically giving instructions for creation of an estate plan, which is, after all, what a drafting system is, making choices, making intelligent choices, making experienced, well-educated, expert choices on drafting options, you can easily end up with an estate plan that has things in it that are completely wrong, that are complete hallucinations about what the law is and the effects of the law. But it also means that you have no idea of knowing whether what you created that way is any good, is legally enforceable, and is going to accomplish the goals that you think you want to accomplish. I find a lot of times people who come to me and they have an idea in their head of, well, it's just a simple plan. It's going to be a really simple estate plan. And they start listing the things that they own, as if what you own is the only component of an estate plan. In many families, it's the least important component of an estate plan. The most important component is that they have a 10-year-old son who is severely autistic and needs to have things to take care of that son when the son's an adult. You're not necessarily going to be able to find a way for AI to deal with that or to do what's proper, to do what's legally adequate to plan for that special needs child. There are so many different situations in estate planning that I've seen over the years. People ask me sometimes, Well, Bob, what's the typical plan you do for a married couple? My response is, well, probably have about 20 to 25 typical plans that I do for married couples, some of them more frequently than others, but it doesn't mean that I don't ever do the one that's uncommon. Certainly I did it at least one time, and that's just a reality right there. It's just a reality. So when I, as an estate planner, engaged with a client, whether it's an individual or a couple, we're talking about a lot of different things. We're talking often about a lot of issues that my clients had never considered before. One of the realities of using anything like artificial intelligence to answer questions for you is you have to know what questions to ask. And in my experience, most people don't have the first idea what to ask in the area of estate planning. There's so many questions. When people go through my process and they fill out my worksheets, which I call homework, when they fill out those worksheets and come back and meet with me to do a design of their estate plan, sometimes they're amazed at the complexity of the planning. They're amazed at the questions that need to be asked and answered because they had no idea that things like that would even be an issue. Well, they are. That's the reality. You can go online. You can use online services. And they are only as good as, and even then not that good, but only as good as the information that you put in. In fact, the most well-known one, which I shall not name, but who rhymes with Regal Room, their system can only draft based on the information you put in. So if you put in garbage information, you're going to get garbage planning coming back the other way. And they also make it clear that they are not responsible for the end result because you're the one providing all the information into their system. Because of that, if you don't know how to fill out their forms, if you don't know what questions need to be asked and answered by you, you could very well end up with a plan that doesn't accurately reflect what you and your family need. And maybe what's worse, you won't even realize that because you had no human brain to interact with and ask you questions and clarify things for you. That's kind of the common flaw with all of the do-it-yourself online drafting systems. And even picking up a book from Barnes & Noble and filling out the forms in the book. You have no live person who is expert in the field that you can ask questions and get them answered or can point things out to you that you should be aware of and should deal with. So this is the third break. We'll be back after this to close out the show. This is attorney Bob Bergman.
16: With the Wall Street Business Report, I'm Bob Agnew. A major business deal in the works involving Amazon and an Israeli AI company.
17: The Wall Street Journal reporting Amazon in talks to acquire the Israeli-founded AI startup called Descartes for $7 billion. Descartes was founded back in 2023 by three Israeli engineers. The company develops AI technology focused on real-time video editing.
16: That's Laura Winters reporting a tense economic exchange between the Treasury Department and a U.S. Senator's. Willie Nelson reports.
18: Treasury Secretary Scott Bessent has issued a pointed reply to Senator Elizabeth Warren's latest letter. The secretary accused the Massachusetts Democrat of ignoring her own role in Biden-era spending that fueled inflation. Bessent also defended the Trump tax cut on tips, overtime, and the child tax credit.
16: That is Willie Nelson. The bond markets closed, but Wall Street kept the lights on this Columbus Day. The Dow was up 195 points for the Wall Street Business Report.
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5: I'm Dan Loney with Your Money Now. Gasoline prices have been holding fairly steady over the last month. AAA says the average for a gallon of regular unleaded is $4.35 as of Monday, and that price is down a penny from a week ago and up only 4 cents from a month earlier. Diesel remains north of $6 a gallon at $6.26, but that's up 10 cents in the last month. Microsoft shares were up today about 1% and have once again eclipsed the $4 trillion market cap, and it once again joins an elite club with Nvidia, Apple, and Google having reached that plateau. This on the same day that it unveiled its Azure Maia 300 AI chip at a conference in California. The market started out the week with mixed results. The Dow Industrial Average was up 195 points, ending the day at 51,850. NASDAQ lost 120 points. The S&P 500 fell by 4. West Texas crude up 2% at $93.69 a barrel. And that's Your Money Now.
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0: There's another issue involving estate planning that I do in artificial intelligence. And it's something that many of my colleagues are already talking about on our listservs. And that is clients who come to them and who have gone and asked for information from ChatGPT or Claude or Perplexity or Gemini or Copilot or one of those, and they have either asked for information and questions for them to ask the attorney, or they've taken what the attorney drafted and they've plugged it into one of those LLMs and asked for feedback or explanations or feedback on what's been drafted for them. And then they come back to the attorney with 3 or 4 pages of AI-generated stuff and questions, and then expect the attorney to spend maybe several hours responding to everything that's in this stuff that was generated by artificial intelligence. Here's the problem, number of problems with it. First of all, no attorney that I'm aware of that does estate planning agrees at the beginning that they're going to answer every single question, no matter how remote, no matter how trivial, from a client that hires them to do a plan. We're hired to actually answer questions about the plan or the planning options, not to respond to 20 questions generated by AI, and I've seen these, that deal with things that have nothing to do with anything, and in some cases, like all AI, they're hallucinations. And the other thing is, taking a plan and putting it through AI to analyze, unless you know what you are doing, the analysis that comes back, I've seen these too, filled with inaccuracies, miscitting trust cases, miscitting the law, citing the wrong part of the law, giving language that's not in the law. In other words, you know the word already, hallucinating. And that's the problem. I have started adding into my engagements that I refuse to answer questions from a client that have obviously just been generated by some form of artificial intelligence, some kind of large language model that's generated a bunch of questions. I will answer questions from clients that clearly are questions created by the clients where they want information or they want clarification on something. But I'm putting into my engagement letters now that if somebody insists that they want answers to all these questions, they will have to pay for it. I will charge them my hourly rate, which is currently $600 an hour, with a minimum of 1 hour of my time, if they actually want me to come up with detailed answers to all of the questions that they generated using OpenAI or Claude or Perplexity or Gemini or Copilot or any other large language model. Another problem is, a major problem is, these models, they have no idea what the facts were that led to the plan that was drafted for you. And unless you plug in all the facts, and even if you do, the facts don't necessarily determine what the plan is that's drafted, because there's the human element as well. These are the things we could do. This is what we decided to do because of your particular situation and what you indicated you wanted to accomplish. That's where having the brain and the expertise of an experienced estate planning attorney, such as yours truly, is invaluable. I'm a board-certified specialist in estate planning, trust, and probate law, certified by the State Bar of California Board of Legal Specialization. I've been a board-certified specialist for 15 years now. 15 years. That's longer than many attorneys have been practicing I've been doing estate planning for over 40 years, but I've been a specialist for 15. So that's what I tell people. Be very careful using artificial intelligence to analyze anything. The other thing is, if you take your estate plan that I drafted for you, or anyone drafted for you, and you plug it into Claude or OpenG or chat, you're sharing what could be confidential information about your family, your distribution plans, and everything else with them. It now becomes part of their model. So attorney-client confidentiality goes out the window if you do something like that. So be safe out there, as they used to say on Hill Street Blues. This is attorney Bob Bergman, your host of Plan Your Estate Radio. Until next Monday.
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14: News this hour from Town Hall. I'm Keith Peters in Washington. Officials in Saudi Arabia say the main airport in Riyadh has been hit by a second missile attack in 2 days. Lisa Carton reports.
30: A Saudi military spokesman said a projectile hit King Khalid International Airport, starting a fire and causing injuries. President Trump said the U.S. is considering its response after a strike on the same airport killed 13 people, including one American, and injured more than 300 others. Houthi rebels in Yemen claim responsibility for a series of recent attacks on Saudi Arabia. I'm Lisa Carton.
14: President Trump believes a famed Italian explorer of yesteryear deserves to be put on a pedestal.
31: The president wants the Christopher Columbus statue back in front of Columbus, Ohio City Hall. Mr. Trump called for the statue's return during a White House Columbus tribute. In 2020, the mayor of Columbus ordered the statue removed during racial injustice protests. Earlier this year, Italian-American groups filed a lawsuit against the city, challenging the decision to take down the statue. Rich Thomason reporting.
14: Ukrainian drone strikes have taken out two Russian data centers that run the country's most popular search engine and AI chatbot. Experts say this is part of a larger trend when it comes to modern warfare.
32: Commercial drones that have been heavily modified, or maybe not even heavily modified in some cases, are able to control airspace over the battlefield.
14: Texas A&M's Professor Dan DeBrie says this same drone technology is being used on our border. Mexican cartels, he says, are surveillance. There are 1,000 penetrations every month, and he warns they could be used for attacks in the future. On Wall Street, the Dow by 195 points, the Nasdaq dropped 120, the S&P lower by 4. More on these stories at townhall.com.
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8: This is Carol Platt-Liebel for townhall.com. Pollsters in the media are predicting a blue wave. They point to President Trump's low approval ratings and Democrats' lead in congressional polling. But this election is no foregone conclusion. For one thing, summer Senate polls in recent election cycles have often overstated Democratic support. A polling lead isn't a victory. For another, Republican committees and outside groups have a huge financial advantage. Some major Democratic donors are withholding money from the National Party, still angry about how their donations to Kamala Harris's campaign were spent. That leaves less money for ads and getting voters to the polls. And in close races, those resources can make the difference. Republicans still face a steep climb. Second-term midterms are notoriously tough for the president's party. But predictions don't decide elections. Voters do. And this election is far from over.
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10: I'm Elizabeth McDonald, and this is the Fox Business Report.
11: It was a mixed finish for the major averages after posting a winning week as investors look ahead to a busy week of earnings reports and inflation data. Oil prices spiked as Middle East violence is raising supply fears, with West Texas Intermediate crude settling under $94 a barrel. The Nasdaq fell on weakness in chip stocks, semiconductor stocks extending last week's losses. Shares of memory chip stocks Micron and SK Hynix fell after rival Chinese memory chip maker CXMT said that it had made progress in developing a competing product design that can store more data. The Dow up 196 points, the Nasdaq lower by 120, S&P 500 down 4. Shares of dating app Bumble surged 49% after the Wall Street Journal reported that it's in advanced talks to be taken private in a deal that values the company at around $1 billion. That's your Fox Business Report. I'm Hillary Barsky, invested in you.
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16: You are listening. It's October 12th, Columbus Day, 2026. Hope you had a good weekend. I kind of sort of had a good weekend in that my Giants should have lost the game, then they should have won the game, then they should have lost the game, and the idiots running Washington Commanders just totally screwed up the end of the game and I got a tie. And Philadelphia lost and Dallas lost, so it was a good weekend for my Giants. Yes, when it's football season, that's how we roll. Anyway, on the other end, man, and you know, I've gotten your emails and stuff. What a void that my Winston is now in dog heaven. That all the things that you are used to, your habits with your dog, is now gone. I am so used to sitting in a certain chair, my Archie Bunker chair, and my dog barking at me to put him on the sun.

for all the kind words and all the emails we told you on Friday. We received it from many countries. It looks like we all have something that we experience, and that is our pets. I got one email from somebody with their pet parakeets. Two parakeets. I've never had a parakeet. I've had dogs. I had a cat a very long time ago. I'm not a big fan of cats. Nothing against them, but, you know. So anyway, I hope you all had a good weekend. As always, serious talk on everything affects you, and there's some serious things we're going to discuss today. We will do the markets, the economy, your job, your industry, the Morlocks in D.C., the lies, the cheaters, the thieves, the election, the debt, the deficits, the scams and shams and corruption, you name it, we cover it, and all that. And if you do not get this radio show in your city, we'll post at GaryK.com. We'll also post on our X feed. If you don't follow us on X, do that. Put our name in and follow us. And if you'd like to email us, you just have to be nice and respectful, because we'll always be nice and respectful back, even if we completely disagree, unless you like Hamas, are terror-loving, you robbed a bank today, you beat up an old lady, or did something stupid, unless. All right, so in case you don't know, we've got a lot of things going on today, so we are taping the show. It is 2:30 p.m., as I speak. We'll close it out a little after 3. And I want you to listen carefully, because we're going to get deep into thine markets in some very important areas. We're going to start with the semiconductors. So the day the Philadelphia Semiconductor Index broke back above the 50-day moving average was on September 21st. I believe it was a Monday. And artificial intelligence stocks started getting better. And for about, 3, 4, 5, 6, 7, 8, 9, 10, 11 trading days, pretty darn good. We were thrilled. Knowing that only one or two names were near highs, knowing that, and we said this even while it was going up, there's so many names that aren't participating, that are way down in their bear markets. And then we had a little gap to the downside on October 7th, and then the bad day was Thursday of last week. That was the day we thought they stuck the fork in, for now. Little did we know. Friday, they gapped it up, but finished poorly. And today, they gapped it to the downside again. And as I speak, the Philadelphia Semiconductor Index is down a juicy 327 points. Leading AMD is down 17. That's the strongest name. But there's some things that are sore thumbs that have me worried. First off, we've been talking to you about the memory slash storage of SanDisk, Seagate, and worse, Western Digital. They're just getting smacked. SanDisk down another 100, completely breaking the 50-day moving average. Seagate did that a while ago, and Western Digital just plain weak. And Micron is attached to them. That's rolled over and is sitting right on the 50. If it breaks there, that will just be another one. And as we go through our list of about 100 semiconductor stocks, they really do look terrible now. Really. Intel, completely rolled over. Breaks the 50-day. Teradyne had a beutiful move up, straight up, straight down, even more. Taiwan Semi fails a breakout. Arm Holdings, just crumbling. Broadcom never got going. Want me to continue? A lot of lesser-known names just absolutely smoked. So we're very worried on the semiconductors, but it's also

this artificial intelligence trade. We've been harping on Symbol Light as one of the strong names. It's down $118 today, down almost 11%. Coherence down 27 to 285. Ciena down 47 to 403. Fabrinet, symbol FN, down 36 to 450. I can continue. I think I've made my point. Symbol Fix, one of the construction guys that broke above the 50-day, smoked. And down another 77 today. It's a high price name, 1600. That's still a big drop. So we're just letting you know. Wednesday and Thursday of last week woke us up. Woke us up. NVIDIA topped and continues lower. And I can go on. Very simply, we'll keep you advised, but wow, we're always hopeful, but not good. Now, let me just tell you what the supposed news is. Out of China, something faster, quicker, better, smaller, this, who knows? We've heard this before. Remember DeepSeek? But we're really farther along. And something else, as we've told you, is going on. The bonds of some of these companies are getting hit hard. The credit default swaps to insure have been skyrocketing in price. So we'll keep a very close watch, but we're just letting you know, since Wednesday, UGH, UGH, for the semiconductor artificial intelligence trade that for 11 days, trading days, man, it was really nice to see. And then you got a little clue, and then a bigger clue, then a real big clue, and now they're really sticking it. As always, if anything changes, we'll let you know. But dang. And when I'm able to tell you, the strongest name is down 10% today. In LITE. When I can start saying down 47, down 40, down 35, it's no fun. So we'll keep it in mind. We'll be watching closely. But this is UGH. UGH. UGH, not UGH boots, but UGH. And of course, there is the rest of the market. We have been talking to you about the broad market getting a little better. We'll bring that up next. And other things of note. This is the one and only Investor's Edge.

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14: 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ASML, an important semiconductor. Fastenal, okay. 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Anything else of note? Taiwan Semiconductor on Thursday, Travelers Friday in the Dow. That would be insurance. But also Friday, three big regionals, Regions Financial, M&T Bank, Truist, and one, maybe this is big, Citizens Financial Group. So big financials week this week, big bank week this week. We will be yelping about it as they come out. Yay. Software. So software security stocks have been strong. And full and fair disclosure, I didn't buy them. I was, with 70% of the market getting hit, with, at the time, the semis and others not doing great, I didn't touch. And I could have made some cheese. They're getting hit hard today. But this is after a real strong Friday. Friday, they had a very strong day. They are giving a bunch of them back. You know what I mean by these, right? CrowdStrike, Palo Alto Networks, Snowflake, Twilio. So they're getting hit pretty decently. But these are only pullbacks as of this second. We'll keep you informed. Meta. Up 28 bucks today. Meta's been somewhat of a wild stock for a big name. It went straight up on news of this Muse. It's some AI thing. And then it just dropped from 779 down to 713 in a matter of 7 days. But it was from very extended conditions, somewhat of a straight up move. It's up 28 today to 747. They mentioned something about Muse again. And I have not used Muse, but I hear that a lot of people are using it. Maybe I'll try it. Maybe. I still use legal pads. When I got Alexa as a gift, I put it in my closet and covered it up. Now, what I do use is on Google, if I do a search, it'll also come out and say AI if you want a little bit more. Let's see. Hurricane season when? So I click hurricane season when, and it comes up, and then if I can click AI mode. That's about the only thing I've done. I have yet to use ChatGPT, but my wife lives by it. My wife lives by it. I have hardly used any of this stuff. Hardly. And I do get made fun of. But I use this AI mode on Google, and it's pretty good. But I have to tell you, I was watching somebody saying... Oh, I can get airline tickets and tours. So can I. Oh, but it's better. No, it isn't. No. All right. I guess I'll check it out one day. Anyway, but software pulling in today, Palo Alto Networks is down 20. Broke out at 400, went to 430, it's back to 398. Welcome to my world. But that takes me to something else. Oil prices. So let me start out by saying the president cut some deal with Russia, going against his own law of 2 weeks before, that anybody who buys energy from Russia will be tariffed 100%. So is the president going to tariff himself 100%? Anyway, we added up how much they're supposedly getting from Russia, it's like one day's worth of diesel. So it's meaningless, even though, as usual, the president sounded like the greatest ever. I'm going to be generous today and just say he embellished. And how do we know he embellished? Brent crude is up another $2 today. As I speak, $106.66. And in case you don't know, Brent crude is what's tied most to gas prices. Most to gas prices. $106.66 for December delivery. That is not good news. 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
3: I'm Dan Lody with Your Money Now. The market started out the week with mixed results. The Dow was up 195 points, ending the day at 51,850. NASDAQ lost 120 points. The S&P 500 fell 4. West Texas crude was up 2% today at $93 a barrel. Reports of Starbucks looking to buy Chipotle are apparently premature. A report earlier by CNBC said that the deal will not occur, that according to Starbucks representatives. Some of the rumors appear connected to the fact that current Starbucks CEO Brian Niccol came to the coffee chain from Chipotle. Shares of Starbucks were up 1% while Chipotle was down 4%. Global smartphone shipments were down 20% in the third quarter, according to Counterpoint Research, and that's the lowest level in the period since 2012. Memory chip costs and supply shortages have led to the declines. Samsung holds the market lead with a 23% share. Apple is second at 22%, and that is Your Money Now.
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9: With SRN News, I'm Keith Peters in Washington. President Trump continues his midterm campaign blitz in Ohio tonight. He'll be speaking to a crowd in Youngstown alongside Senator John Husted, the incumbent facing a close challenge from former Democratic Senator Sherrod Brown. Tomorrow he will join Senator Dan Sullivan for a rally in Wasilla, Alaska. President Trump is defending his deal with Russia for diesel fuel after it received criticism. Last week, Trump announced Russia would immediately release 300,000 tons of diesel to ease a global fuel shortage, with more shipments to follow. In a Truth Social post this morning, Trump said he made the right choice for the American people. The deal received backlash, with critics saying it gives Russian President Vladimir Putin a financial lifeline and undermines U.S. sanctions. More details at srnnews.com.
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13: 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He's a Cinderella boy.
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15: And welcome once again to Investor's Edge. So, this is just my opinion. I think it's sickening that our president, number one, is doing a deal with Russia on energy, when 10 days ago he said he's tariffing anybody who buys energy from Russia, made it like the biggest thing ever, and it's small potatoes. But it puts money in Russia's hands, and the president had the nerve. All right, so let's be careful here. First, he says that they should have a new person running Ukraine because a deal could have been made a bunch of times. No, a deal could not be made a bunch of times because Putin wants to take over Ukraine or a bunch of territory of Ukraine, and no country would do that. That's number one. Number two, the president intimated that Ukraine started the war, which calls into question, who the hell is side is he on? Freedom or a prick like Putin? And by the way, I'm not alone. Republicans are hammering the president on this. It's the weirdest thing. I'm friends with Putin and Xi and the prick running North Korea, but Canada sucks. Which calls into question for me, who is this guy? Making billions off the presidency for him and his family, going after his enemies daily, while pardoning a bunch of white-collar criminals that don't have to pay restitution but gave millions to his super PAC or to whatever, accepts a plane from, what was that, Qatar, and I could go on and on. He got a guy arrested for supposedly damaging that reservoir in D.C. That was a lie, just to cover up that it was him and whoever he hired. And now oil prices, 106.5. They just dropped 8 cents. Yay. Anyway, it's all very unnerving because, just remember, we were the ones that praised the hell out of the guy. A++++ on the border. Loved it. A++++ on giving the big gigantic middle finger to the colleges who would not protect Jewish students. Loved it. Crime. Loved it. And then we find out it was selective crime. Deportations. Loved it. Deport the criminals. Then we find out they're deporting 70-year-old men that have been here 35 years or 30 years and have families and have paid taxes and have sons and daughters and grandsons, and you're just picking them up off the street and sending them to places they've never been to. That lost the Hispanic vote. Have you seen the polls on that? And the independent vote's destroyed, gone, which is probably going to last into 28, unfortunately. So anyway, he does business with Russia while he's telling everybody else they can't or they're going to be tariffed 100%. And then he says that the guy running Ukraine defending the country should be out of there. They need somebody else because he's not cutting a deal for them to take over Ukraine, which is insane. Insane. Insane. And what does that have to do with it? Oil prices, 106 and change. What does it have to do with how your oil prices? What does it have to do with? Wait till you see some of these products I mentioned. They have to go up in price for the new stuff being made. They're not. These companies are not going to eat every dime of these things. Are you kidding? No way in hell. So, we'll stay on top of it, but really the theme today, semiconductors and artificial intelligence stocks are getting racked. This is the third day in a row. A lot of breakdowns, leading stocks topping out for now. Remember, we have earnings season. We mentioned all the ones this week. It's not a big week as far as numbers, but a big week for names. And next week, I believe we'll go into the mags and the next 2 weeks, the mags and all that crap. And we'll keep you informed on everything that gaps up, everything that gaps down, the guidance, the whole works. And don't email me on the present. I'm telling you all facts, by the way. We're not even giving you opinions. We're giving you facts. And of course, all the people that love him that 2 weeks ago said, great move, President. Great move, President, for sanctioning Russia and threatening others to buy energy from them. You know what they're saying now, the same people? Great move buying that oil from Russia. It's amazing to watch. And by the way, the same thing goes for the other side. Duh. And as you know, we have no love for any of them anymore. I wish I was 10 to 15 years younger. I wish I was 10 to 15 years younger. In other news, a marijuana linked to rampant violence. One of the greatest scams ever, what it was, marijuana, yeah. Cigarettes bad, marijuana good. Just so you know, New York City is one big giant bong hit. Just want to let you know. Walk on any street, weed. And now they're finding out with the higher rate of cannabis is a lot of things going on. A lot of things going on. Just let you know. And, of course, we gave you a great opinion on marijuana stocks a long time ago that they're all going to crash. Oh, and they all crashed. That was as easy as the plant meat. Beyond Meat. There was no way Beyond Meat was going to grow like crazy. Heck no. Sometimes you just, 1 + 1 = 2. Just like Kmart. I used to come on this show and say, yeah, I just want to let you know I went to Kmart again. It's dirty. It's dingy. Nobody was helping. And there wasn't enough employees. And the shelves were – a lot of shelves were empty. And then I walked into Target. It was bright and cheery. Everything was full. People were walking around helping. Went to Walmart. You get the point. Every now and then. And that's why we visit these places quite often. Just to see. My favorite one I'm trying to figure out right now is Home Depot and Lowe's. Because their stocks are just absolutely suffering. And yeah, they're much bigger now, but I guess that housing business right now is tough. And in case you don't know, some of the worst acting stocks in the market are the housing stocks. And again, 7.5 mortgage now. Well, we were about 6.1 before the war. That's a lot of cake. Just letting you know. What else today? Broad market a little bit better. Insurance stocks are up. Staples are up. Financials, a decent amount of green, but not much. And it doesn't matter. They're all reporting soon. We'll get a feel. Retail mixed. Healthcare, not a bad day. Oil's good, especially these refiners. But just, you know, nothing special. Advanced declines 2022 on the New York, 1726 on the NASDAQ. And again, we're right at 3 o'clock. Dow's up 165, but the NASDAQ's down 138. NASDAQ 100's down 256 because of the semiconductor index down 346 as I speak. Up next, my travels of the weekend. This is the one only Investor's Edge.

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1: With Wall Street Business Report, I'm Bob Agnew. 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
1: That's Laura Winters reporting a tense economic exchange between the Treasury Department and a U.S. Senator's. Willie Nelson reports.
3: Treasury Secretary Scott Bessent has issued a pointed reply to Senator Elizabeth Warren's latest letter. The secretary accused the Massachusetts Democrat of ignoring her own role in Biden-era spending that fueled inflation. Bessent also defended the Trump tax cut on tips, overtime, and the child tax credit.
1: That is Willie Nelson. The bond markets closed, but Wall Street kept the lights on this Columbus Day. The Dow was up 195 points for the Wall Street Business Report.
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5: I'm Susan Lee, and this is the Fox Business Report.
6: The major averages ending mixed as oil prices climb on Middle East tensions, which is renewing oil supply concerns. Semiconductor stocks extending last week's losses, while software stocks are benefiting from a rotation away from chips. Shares of Salesforce rose 2%, following a double upgrade from Bank of America. Analysts at the firm say that the enterprise software provider has sound strategy that addresses both AI risks and opportunities. The Dow up 196 points, the Nasdaq higher by 120, S&P 500 up 4. Shares of Microsoft rose 1% with the tech giant topping $4 trillion in market value after unveiling its latest AI chip, the Maya 300, and shares of Chipotle fell over 3% after Starbucks dismissed speculation that it might try to buy the burrito chain. That's your Fox Business Report. I'm Hillary Barsky, invested in you.
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9: I'm Dan Loney with Your Money Now. Cleveland Fed President Beth McMay have hinted that a rate increase later this month might be needed. Speaking at an event for the National Association of Business Economics, Emick said smaller rate adjustments quicker may be better than a large adjustment later on. CME's FedWatch tool shows a greater chance of a December rate hike right now than one this month. Albertsons is demanding that Kroger pay more than $9 billion for the collapse of the deal that would have created the largest grocery chain ever. The deal, which was blocked by a federal court in December of 2024, was valued at $24.6 billion. A two-week trial is set in Delaware Chancery Court later this month. The market started out the week with mixed results. Dow Industrial Average up 195 points, ending the day at 51,850. NASDAQ lost 120 points. S&P 500 fell by 4. West Texas Crude was up 2% at $90 a barrel, and that's Your Money Now.
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13: 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So, I fly back from New York City when I go up just about every other week. Saturdays. Don't go back on Sundays, because if I leave Sunday, I'm leaving Sunday morning, so why just not go back Saturday late? And when I mean late, anywhere between 5 and 8 p.m. And, of course, it's a big corridor, New York down to Florida. Just letting you know, I could be wrong, and maybe it's a small sampling. Business is soft. And, you know, I didn't even talk to the airlines. Do you know what I actually do? I walk into the stores and the restaurants and I ask them and ask them and then ask them and ask them. It's soft. Business is soft for the airlines. My flights right now, not full, and maybe Saturday's not as busy as other days, but still, it's a much different right now versus what it's been. The certain lounge I go into was empty. It's always packed. I mean empty. To the point where the lounge I go to has two separate stations. It's a big lounge in the airport. They don't even put out the food anymore on that second area. Because of how many people. Maybe it's a small sampling. Just want to let you know. I've been wondering, will there be a point where oil prices, yields, we'll see. I can be wrong. You know what I am right about? What happened? What happened to restaurants? Do you know I was at a restaurant and they charged to use a credit card? You know when you order something and if you pay credit card, because there's like a 2 or 3%, you pay that extra? Like when I pay for rent or something, you know, I'll pay the extra. I don't mind a little bit. But at restaurants, they're tacking on using a credit card, even for higher priced bills that they know you're not giving cash. I've never seen that before. I was told by my son, no, I've seen it before, but I hadn't. I'm also seeing all kinds now of other service charges. You know, in Italy, you go in any places, there's a cover charge. Small cover charge just to show up. I was in one of these Tuscan towns at night getting some pizza with my, and it was a little 2 euro cover charge to walk in. I'm seeing things like that now here. Not to mention, they want tips everywhere now. Y'all seeing the same thing? Paying restaurants for credit cards when you've never done that in the past, it's been part of it? Are they even worried that it'll affect tips? I'm the biggest tipper on earth. At least my earth. I was pissed off. Not at the help. And I didn't say anything, but what? Is this the shape of things to come? Everything now. Everything. Pick up a bagel, they ask you for a tip. Dunkin' Donuts, tip. Starbucks, tip. Anywhere, tip. The tips have tips. And then they put the tip in for the tax. Am I missing something? I bet you all experience the same thing. Anyway, just wanted to let you know. Right now, Dow up 180. And again, a little better, broader market. I will tell you, I think I mentioned early last week or late last week, MasterCard and Visa are acting well, the two greatest bookies on earth. Visa's a new all-time high. MasterCard is not there yet. But other financials, not even close. Visa's an all-time high. Dang. Again, the greatest bookies on earth. Capital One is not even close. And again, little better today. We don't have a bad advanced decline, but the semiconductors, artificial intelligence, scaring the willies. And we'll let you know if it changes, gets better. And of course, during earnings season, what happens? But also, when I've been trained, leading stocks, SanDisk breaking down, Seagate breaking down, Western Digital breaking down. Not so sure I want to see that. And again, to repeat, oil, 106.51 as I speak. And I'm going to email my buddy who's a genius on the oil and ask him what he thinks. But I paid $4.89 for middle gas. That's a lot. I think $4.49 for the regular. That's a lot. I do believe it was $3 before the war. That's a lot. And Aunt Mary and Uncle Bob are feeling it. And that's why you're seeing the poll numbers for a certain party worse than root canal and jock itch. Have a great evening. Drive carefully. When you get home, do like we do. Make sure you hug your family, hug your children, hug your pet. Have a great night, everybody. Bye-bye.
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16: Palo Alto, San Francisco.
17: News this hour from Town Hall. I'm Keith Peters in Washington. The Trump administration is being ordered to stop airing taxpayer-funded ads supporting President Trump. Correspondent Tammy Trujillo reports.
18: A federal judge gave the order Sunday, effective immediately after a lawsuit from a watchdog group and others. The administration said over the weekend that the Department of Homeland Security had planned to stop buying ads after Sunday. The ads, including one that was almost identical to a 2024 Trump campaign ad, were criticized as a possible illegal use of taxpayer money. They've been running as Trump has tried to shore up support among Republican voters ahead of the midterm elections. I'm Tammy Trujillo.
17: Actress Selma Blair is charged with assault following a mid-air incident on a Delta flight. Sarah Lee Kessler reports.
19: TMZ says the 54-year-old had a meltdown Sunday night while flying from L.A. to New York City, punching a flight attendant and then biting another when they stopped her from opening the plane's door mid-flight. The actress was arrested after Delta Flight 938 landed at JFK International Airport and taken to a hospital, reportedly kicking a police officer in the head and attacking a nurse in the ambulance. A rep for Blair says she'd suffered a medical emergency. The actress is known to have multiple sclerosis, a neurological and autoimmune condition that can impact communication between the brain and the body. I'm Sarah Lee Kessler.
17: President Trump is being criticized for a deal allowing Russian diesel into the U.S. and global markets. The president says Russia will immediately release 300,000 tons of diesel to ease a global fuel shortage, with more shipments to follow. Critics say the deal gives Vladimir Putin a financial lifeline and undermines U.S. sanctions. On Wall Street, the Dow up by 195 points, the Nasdaq dropped 120, the S&P lower by 4. More at townhall.com.
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25: Let's go take a YouTube comment question. And Selena Marie says, what are your thoughts on Forex trading? I understand it can be quite risky, yet the U.S. dollar is forecasted to go down and the currencies like the euro and yen are strongly forecasted to go up. I don't hear many people talking about it. Well, first off, you're correct. It is very risky. And just because the general trend of the dollar over the coming years will likely be down doesn't mean it's going to be down every year. And it depends on what currency you are talking about. And frankly, if you're going to short any currency, it would just be fiat currencies and buying hard assets. And I think that's a better way to go. And you mentioned two currencies, euro and the yen. Well, the euro is strong against the dollar, but the yen remains relatively weak against the dollar. So you really need to understand those dynamics. And trading Forex is really a lot about technicals. It's a lot about understanding flows, currency flows, trade flows, all of that. And so for the novice investor, I highly advise against it. 9 out of 10 currency traders blow themselves up and they lose a bunch of money. So I would not do it.
26: Got James from New York. He had a question about gold.
27: Yes, I do. Thanks for taking my call.
26: Sure, how can I help you?
27: So I wanted to know, after today's speech at Jackson Hole, could we expect maybe a pullback in gold in general, particularly in the mining companies? And if looking at the mining companies, would there be a good entry point if gold does pull back just at 5%? Is 10% even realistic in some of the miners?
26: Sure, great question. I mean, you know, you, I'm sure, understand, and all of our listeners understand, because we talk about it a lot, that gold miners are essentially just a leverage bet on gold. So any gold move, gold being an inherently volatile commodity, is going to be accentuated in any of these miners. So a 10-15% pullback in these miners is absolutely possible. Now, this is just a speech from a Fed chair who, in one breath, has seemingly said, we're not going to do forecasting, and then does some forecasting. You know, this is a daily move that you can't really extrapolate onto a larger trend. I think when you're thinking about your gold allocations, the reason why we have been a net buyer in these dips is because the factors that are driving gold higher, i.e. fiscal deficits, the interest we're paying exploding on our debt, foreign governments wanting to move away from U.S. dollar-denominated assets, and more importantly, kind of whittle away at the U.S.'s ability to do financial sanctions, none of that is changing. You're seeing countries that haven't bought gold in a while continue to buy gold. So yes, we could see a bit of a pullback. Am I going to extrapolate a trend from one speech in Jackson Hole from a guy that says he doesn't want to forecast? Probably not. Either way, we think gold should be a meaningful portion of your portfolio given the overall macro trends. Thanks for the call. Have a great day.
0: Hey, good evening, guys. Long-time listener. Again, thank you for everything that you do. I'm calling with regard to allocation in my 401k. I've recently taken a position over the last 3 months in VEMAX, Victor Echo Max. It represents about 50% of my 401k portfolio. And my question is, with the current state of the market and the probability likely high of interest rate hikes, do you think I should take this opportunity to rebalance my 401k? Or do you think I should stay with the course and stay within VEMAX at about 50% of my current 401k portfolio? Looking forward to the answer. Appreciate everything that you do, guys. Enjoy the rest of your stay.
25: All right, VMAX, this is the Vanguard Emerging Market Stock Index. 50%, that's a little high, to be honest with you, of just one fund, especially emerging market funds, even though I like emerging markets. But as the dollar strengthens a little bit based on what's going on with

0: a trigger, and the trigger is likely hawkish policy. So everyone out there should be taking this time to reassess their portfolio. What areas of the market are likely to inflect negatively if the Fed does go into a hiking stance, and which ones will inflect positively? And to me, this is a time to be moving into the names, a lot of the names that have sold off really over the past couple of months. I've seen healthcare names that have sold off, and I'm going, what is happening here? We have a couple of names in our portfolio, and they're down, you know, 15-ish percent or so. Still outperforming the healthcare space, which is saying, okay, we're still doing fine because this is more of a sector-specific issue. But the earnings aren't affected. It's just money flowing out of the quote-unquote safer names, the boring names, and into these hyperscalers. And so if that flips, and you're already seeing it now, I'm seeing so many names that are now rallying that had been relative underperformance, and we've been rebalancing our portfolios. We have a lot of those AI winners, a lot of the kind of nuts and bolts of AI data centers. Those have done extremely well. We've had some of the chip names, a lot of the big ones that have rallied recently. We've been trimming those over the past couple of weeks as well. This is that time. You must rebalance when you see this inflection point. So I would probably trim some of that, mainly because it's 50% of your 401k. That's too much. This is where I say, this is my biggest issue with the 401k world, is leaving up the average person to just invest their money when they don't really know how to properly create that allocation. That's one reason why we manage our client 401ks when we can, and make sure they're aligned appropriately. So yes, this is the time to absolutely rebalance.
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7: Hi, Luke or Justin. This is Alfonso from the Bay Area. Can you review the mechanics of position sizing using a concrete example? Say, I have about $1 million portfolio and I'm bullish on a stock, say, Eneco Eco Mines. Thank you.
0: Position sizing is just making sure that no one position is larger than a certain percentage of your portfolio. And then if things go well, it's trimming it back to your original target. So we like to limit our exposure to around 5% of any one name in a portfolio. If it does really well, you know, that might start to float up 6-7%. But then, you know, we start pushing 7, especially, we want to get that back down. We want to trim it back down to 5% or so, whatever our original target is. And sometimes if the market shifts, you lower that target all the way back down to, you know, 2-3%, maybe you eliminate the position if something major changes. That is the essence of position sizing and making sure that your target allocation is aligned with the overall trends in the market. Because it's easy to set an allocation, it's more challenging to update it regularly and monitor it. Okay? Today's allocation and a year from now's allocation should probably be different because the market dynamics are going to shift, and you have to be willing and able to make those adjustments. That's if you are

0: being a bit more targeted with your allocations as opposed to just being a index investor, right? That's what we do as professionals. We are constantly monitoring the macro environment and then adjusting our target allocations. And it probably won't change dramatically in 1 year, but at the margins, most likely will. So hopefully that helped give you some insight on position size.
1: Let's pivot back to the InvestTalk Voice Bank. You know the number, 888-99-CHART.
2: Hi, this is Dan from Walnut Creek. I've got a question with regards to ETFs. I was thinking about picking up a financial ETF, but I think that's kind of an uncertain environment right now. It's had a nice run, but I'm not too sure. It's something good to get into now. So I was thinking maybe it would be better to get into health-related, medical-related ETF. I'm looking at different ones. There's XLV, VHT, biotech would be IBB, or maybe pharmaceutical, one like XPH. If you can give me some input on what you think would be a good ETF to get into, I'd appreciate it. Thank you very much. Bye.
1: That's a great question. You know, I think people often try and time sector rotation in a way that they leave themselves fully out of individual sectors. So I don't think it's ever a great idea to be fully divested from a sector as important as financials. I think there's always places that are stronger within any individual sector compared to other parts of it. Right? I think that insurance with higher rate boosts and investment income and premiums repriced annually and the fact that they're a bit recession resilient. Insurance ETFs can be solid. I think exchange and market infrastructure plays that profit from volatility in both directions. They have different return profiles. Big banks, wider net interest margins, but you know, you have some risks there. And then the ones that I probably would most likely not want to be near right now, fintech, high rate sensitivity. I also think that healthcare is a good place to be. It has and was one of the sources for a long time of money rotating into tech. We've seen a bit of a turnaround there. There are pharmaceutical names that have done really well. There are med tech names that have done really well. Life sciences names that have done really well as we see shifting in consumer patterns. So that's to say, the answer to the question is at a high level, I think there are great opportunities once you dive into the individual sectors, such that I don't think completely leaving out financials or healthcare at any time is a wise decision for your portfolio. Thanks for the call.
0: Let's go pivot to another voicemail question now.
3: This is Jane from New York. I just have a question about shorting a stock versus buying puts on a stock. I know they're both bearish sentiments, but what is the fundamental difference between these two, and why would someone do one versus the other? Which one is more profitable? Which one is more risky? Just wanted to understand this more. Thank you so much. Have a great day.
0: This is a great question because there are different risks here involved. So with shorting a stock is you're selling it today and you're hoping to buy it back later at a lower price. You're borrowing it from the broker. You're selling it today. You're hoping to buy it back later at a lower price. That's the simple mechanism. The risk there is that it could go up indefinitely. There's no limit. There's no limit on how high it can go. So you can get short squeezed out of it. You know, if it keeps going up, you're going to lose a ton of money. Maybe you short it at $50. It goes to $500. You lose 10x your money. The amount you shorted, right? That's the potential. Now, that's very rare, but that could happen. So that's number one for short selling. When buying a put, the good news about a put is you have very limited downside. Whatever you paid for that put, that's your downside. It could go to zero. But the odds of going to zero are fairly high. Most options expire worthless. So depending on what strike you pick and expiration and all of that, you could certainly lose your principal. But you can make a ton, right? If you say the stock's at 50, you buy a 40 strike put and it goes to 20. Well, you made $20 on that, whatever premium you paid, right? Because you go basically sell it for 40 and buy it for 20. The risk though is what's called theta decay. And over time, the time value you lose money on. With shorting a stock, you never have to worry about that. There's no time decay there. You can hold that short for as long as you want, as long as you're not squeezed out of it. So I like the idea of buying a put, but you want to give it time. You actually want to buy a lot of time, probably 6 months to a year plus for your thesis to play out. And then there's kind of leverage involved there. So different risks, but I like the way you're thinking of which one is best for you. So do a little more research and figure out what makes sense for your portfolio.
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9: Hi, this is Greta from Palm Desert. First of all, thank you so much for your show. Question about investing in industrials. So right now, outside of my IRA and my 401k, mostly my investments are in tech and energy, and there may be a growing momentum in terms of industrials. And if I am looking to just make some small investments in industrials, where would be a good place to start? Thanks so much. Keep doing what you do.
1: Well, that's a great question, because oftentimes people don't realize really how under-diversified they are. Now, for you, you have a lot of exposure to tech and energy. Right now, those two things

0: are heading in the opposite directions because of structurally what is happening. But the core of this, how to invest in industrials, I think is a really important question. For most people, the best way to invest in industrials is first to have their primary exposure be a broad-based industrials ETF. Why? Because it touches on a multitude of companies under a multitude of themes. For us, however, we think that anytime you look into a specific sector, if you're diving in deeper than that broad-based index, broad-based ETF, you want to think about really what are the best themes within that individual sector. So for industrials, it's a pretty wide sector, probably wider than you'd think. Rearmament, European rearmament, global defense is a good theme. AI physical infrastructure, grid modernization, reshoring, automation. These are just a handful of themes that are likely to drive this sector forward. So to sum it up, for most people, you want to have the bulk of your allocation be that broad-based exposure. But from there, maybe dive into the specific themes within that sector that are likely to be the drivers of returns into the future. Thanks for the call.
1: Let's keep things moving and roll in another listener question now.
2: Hey guys, this is Brett from New Jersey. I had a question about my 403b plan. I have a 403b plan through New Jersey Teachers Association. I also took out a loan against that. The loan 6%, but 4% of that 6% goes back to myself. I wanted to buy a boat this summer. My family loves it, and I like fishing. I know it's not the greatest investment, probably the worst, but I did it anyway. My fees with Equitable are a little higher than I'd like. Would I still be able to transfer that 403B to somebody else, even though I took out a loan on it? I don't really know how that works. If you have any information, I'd appreciate it. I'll be listening on the podcast. Thank you.
1: The simple answer is no. You have to pay off that loan until you or before you can transfer that 403B. See what happens with 401ks, any of those workplace retirement accounts. Because basically that loan is collateralized by that account. Now, could be wrong. There are unique circumstances within this, the 401k retirement world, so I would talk to your HR department before I get a, you have a final decision on that. But the point is, I've never seen it where you can transfer these retirement accounts, 403Bs, 401Ks, et cetera, while there's still a loan attached to it.
0: All right, let's tackle a fresh listener question from 888-99-CHART.
3: Hey, InvestTalk. Just have a question about saving for a house. Currently, I have a brokerage account that has about 90 grand in it, and I have 70 of it in short-term treasuries, which is S-Gov, and then I have another 20 in VT. I wanted to keep my, obviously my money as safe as possible, and I know the short-term treasuries are a great way to do that, but I didn't know if, like, all of that should be in short-term treasuries or if I should be taking a little bit of risk with it. I probably have, like, a 2 to 3 year time horizon. I know the housing market is going to go through a little correctional period here. Wanted to get your opinions of what I should do in the meantime. Great. Thanks. Bye.
0: Yeah, so let's attack this from multiple angles. So first, housing market is going to go through correction. Maybe. I mean, there's early signs that we're starting to transition from a seller's market into a buyer's market. How houses are staying listed for longer. Prices are falling. Could you in the next 2 to 3 years move into a position where you're better off than before? Only if housing prices fall, right? You need to bring new capacity online, which takes time. But I mean, rates probably aren't going to budge much. So your only hope here is that housing supply opens up either from new homes or existing homes that come onto the market and are actually sold. But I do agree, things are starting to open up a bit. Now, the next thing you got to think about is what is your time horizon? You mentioned 2 to 3 years. We actually answered a question on Tuesday about how one might want to think about this. But the other part of it that I don't really think we talked about is how much money do you need? If you are close to your goal, then certainly you can take on less risk. If you're further away from your goal, in order to meet that goal, you might need to take on a little bit more. And that doesn't mean, hey, let's take all of my housing money and throw it in microcap chip names. But it does mean taking on more meaningful risk in order to raise your potential for higher returns. Here's another question that you need to answer. Do you have to buy this house in 2 to 3 years? Are you doing this as an opportune thing, or is this a necessity? If it's a necessity, then you really need that money to be available. If it's, we can push this out to 4 or 5, wait for the housing market to come back, that gives you more ability to take on a risk. So this is a deeply personal question. We actually talked, I talked with one of our clients about this today. This is something we advise on for our clients as well. So if you have a specific situation where we can really dive in deeper, I certainly encourage you to sign up for a portfolio review, because knowing everything about your financial situation is one of the inherent requirements before giving you an answer of how much risk you should be taking in your portfolio to reach not just this goal, but any goal at all. Thanks for the call.
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0: 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And since you are listening to the live stream broadcast, Justin or Luke are ready to answer your finance and investment questions.
1: With SRN News, I'm Keith Peters in Washington. An incident on the Goliath roller coaster today has left one person dead and at least four more injured at Six Flags over Georgia. The ride has been evacuated. The roller coaster climbs to a height of 200 feet and reaches a maximum speed of 70 miles per hour, though it's unknown how the person fell out of the ride. President Trump is looking into firing Ambassador Kimberly Guilfoyle following allegations of misconduct. Trump said when speaking with reporters Monday that he was not happy with the U.S. ambassador to Greece after it was reported she asked Trump donor Eric Dieters to pay a $100,000 credit card bill. Guilfoyle's attorneys say she was attempting to collect money owed for legitimate work she did before entering diplomatic service. More details at SRNNews.com.
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8: Hello, InvestTalk. Yannick from Denmark. I'm looking at adding some gold to my portfolios following your advice on an all-weather portfolio strategy that I'm really keen on working on. So thanks for that advice in my last call. Now, I'm looking at physical gold versus owning stocks that sell gold or profit from gold in some way. So take a look at PPFB, iShares Physical Gold ETC. What's the difference between owning a stock within the gold industry or an ETF that consists of physical gold? Because there's a small fee for holding an ETF, so at the moment, I'd rather hold some gold stocks as I continue on my way to creating the all-weather portfolio. So thank you for your show. I'll be listening. Thank you. Bye.
7: So it sounds like what you're actually asking is whether or not you want to invest in a physical gold holding ETF or a company that is a business that profits from gold. Now, the way it was phrased, it kind of sounded like holding physical gold bars, but I don't think that's part of your question. So we'll talk about these gold ETFs and also talk about gold stocks and a little bit of the differences. Now, for your physical gold ETFs, you have, or rather they have, gold bars that are sitting in a vault, right? You own the metal itself. It moves one-to-one with spot gold. So if gold is up 10%, the ETF is up 10%. There's no management risk, operational risk, no dividend. It can't go bankrupt. You can't have earnings misses. It is the simplest possible gold exposure when you're looking for gold as really pure insurance, gold as an asset class, or gold as a hedge. Now, the cost you pay for this is this management fee you mentioned. Some of them are a bit more expensive. Some of them are far less expensive. But if you think about it, it is essentially paying for holding physical gold without having to store it yourself. That's really what this management fee is for. You should really think about it as. Now, when you're owning a gold stock, which for most people is, you know, a miner or a streamer or some of these royalty companies, you're owning a business that profits from gold. You're not owning the metal itself. And just like any business, you're going to have operating leverage. You could have, you know, a situation where gold's up 10% and the miner's up 20% or up 30% because costs are relatively fixed. So any increase in gold prices is going to have a multiplicative effect on the revenue and earnings of those companies. But volatility and leverage works both ways. So if gold is down 10, you're down 20, you're down 30. These companies can pay dividends. They also have operational risk, though. There are all the time. You have labor strikes at mines. You have mining accidents. You have permitting delays. You have cost inflation. You have legislative, regulatory risk. And so owning these companies are a bit more volatile than owning the asset class, which is already inherently volatile. But they can also be mismanaged. They can have bad acquisitions, cost overruns, things that destroy value even as gold moves higher. And so I would say if you want portfolio insurance, not just to trade, if you're hedging against inflation, currency debasement, if you want zero company specific risk, right? If you're looking to have a core gold allocation, that's kind of where you would own a physical gold ETF. Whereas if you're bullish on gold and you want amplified upside, if you want some income, again, because physical gold pays nothing, if you're comfortable with the higher volatility and higher risk, then that's when you'd want to own a gold stock. Either way, I think getting gold exposure, some gold exposure in your portfolio, certainly in this type of environment, is a good way to go. Thanks for the call.
9: Let's keep things moving and play another listener question now.
10: My question is about using stop orders to lock in profits and just protect my portfolio in general from market sell-offs. Are there any rules of thumb when using stop orders when selling? Any drawbacks to the strategy? Thanks. Love the show.
9: Thank you. Well, first, I would probably say I would want a trailing stop, which means that as the stock makes new highs, you're going to move up that stop. And you want that to be different for every stock. Because a 5% pullback in Apple, sorry, let's say Procter & Gamble, is more extreme than something like a 5% pullback in NVIDIA, which can happen in any given day. So make sure your stops more aligned with probably a moving average. Usually when a stock's in an uptrend, it's holding a particular moving average. That might be the 50-day moving average, it might be the 100-day moving average, whatever that moving average might be. That's where you probably want to put the stop or a little bit below that, right? Maybe the moving average minus 1%, something like that. A lot of times it'll hit the moving average, go below it for a short period of time, and then rally. So that's, to me, the better type of stop that you're going to set for a name is use technical levels. And once again, that's going to differ depending on what company you're talking about.
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7: All right, let's take a look really quickly at this YouTube question. And it says it's a breakdown on how inflation erodes portfolios. Great question. So the question says, can you please do a breakdown on how inflation erodes your portfolios and the importance of compounding year-over-year inflation rates with your contributions, even when the amount exceeds the max contribution limits? Thank you for all you teach. Awesome. So, you know, I think that people often think about their returns, right? Your portfolio is returning 8, 10%, but inflation is 3, meaning your real return is closer to 4, closer to 7, you know? And it's not simply the 8 minus 3 because of the compounding. That means that nearly, you know, more of your gains than you realize are being lost here. Because at 3% inflation, something that costs you $100 a day costs $181 in 20 years, $243. Inflation compounds just like your returns do. And so the real key here is you need to focus on maxing those areas of your portfolio because you have to fight against the compounding of inflation. In a higher inflationary environment, contributing more is even more important than an environment that we saw in the 2010s.
9: Let's go pivot and answer a question that came in via our website. It says, longtime listener, first time question. An article in Wall Street Journal seems to say some big tech earnings are house of cards as it includes unrealized stock investment gains. How can one spot that? What reported earnings numbers do not include those ethereal earnings? Well, this goes back to making adjustments in the footnotes. This is something you learn in when you get licensed, but understanding how to adjust for the footnotes. Now there's something called adjusted earnings where that's a non-operating earnings. So that's what I'd be looking at. Operating income. So excluding non-operating income. You could look at operating free cash flow as well. That's another way to weed out whether it actually is real earnings or cash from operations. If you look at the cash flow statement, for example, that's where you want to see continue to grow. So if I look at, just look at cash from operations, $130 billion. Now that continues to go up, but we know that cash from investing activities is deeply negative. Now at negative $139 billion, so that's going the other way. So those are the kind of the line items I'd be looking at on the income statement and the cash flow statement. And that would give me a clear picture of the real earnings trajectory. But yes, there are, I wouldn't say it's complete fugazi. I would say that it's just something that you have to account for. And I do agree that we are probably near peak earnings. The question is it just level out at these growth levels? Do you see some sort of major deceleration or is it minor? If it's minor, the market can chop around and then power through it eventually. If it rolls over in earnest and this is more of a one-time flash in the pan, well, yeah, I think more downside is to come.
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9: Let's go answer one more caller question.
18: John here from Lakeland, Florida. My question is that, is it better to take a loss and sell the stock before it goes to zero, or is it better to allow the stock to go to zero, or does it really matter either way? Just trying to figure out the best way to recoup as much of my losses on these stocks as possible. I hope it made some sense here. Look forward to hearing your insight. Appreciate you guys.
9: Well, you know the best way to make up a loss is to take that capital and put it elsewhere. This is one of the biggest flaws the average investor has in their psyche. It's a psychological thing. We all want to get even. We never want to crystallize a loss. There's always that hope that it will turn around. But that's not how good investing works. You need to make sure your capital is being deployed effectively, consistently, not sitting there wasting away in a stock that's just not performing, in a company that's not performing. So if you're down, you don't wait to go to zero. You say, okay, it's down. Did something change? Is the business maybe Maybe the market is telling me something, that my thesis was wrong or something changed about the business and I need to move on. Because there's something called opportunity cost. This is the case for everything in your life. Every second of your life, you're experiencing opportunity costs. You're doing one thing, you could be doing something else. And that's the same with capital. You have money stuck in something that's not doing well. There are opportunity costs of that. You can go take that money and put it elsewhere. So that's how you make it back. You don't just sit there hoping and praying. Hope is not a strategy. Taking that money and redeploying into something that's actually working is. And that's what you need to do. Take the loss. Hopefully it's in a taxable account. You can take the loss. You can offset that against gains elsewhere. You can maybe carry forward $3,000 a year to offset your income, for example, however it ends up for you. But the bottom line is, no, you don't just wait. You don't just let it waste away because you're wasting the opportunity elsewhere. Sell it. Move on. It's okay. It doesn't mean you're a bad person. It doesn't mean that you suck. The best investors in the world make mistakes. They lose money on certain investments. That's how this works. And until you realize that, you won't be able to maximize the capital that you have.
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22: Good morning. This is Randy the Iowa Trucker. Just have a quick question about DRIP, Dividend Reinvestment Program. I know that situations change from time to time, so I'd just like to update. What is your current advice or recommendation for anybody interested in reinvesting? Or should they let it go to the sweep account and focus it on a particular part of their portfolio at the time? I hope that made sense. You have a great program. Thank you very much.
7: Dividend reinvestment plans. That is what DRIP stands for. And what that means is that when a dividend hits, it will automatically buy more shares of the same stock, or in the case of an ETF, of the same fund. Now, compare that to a sweep. That is where dividends land in a money market or cash account, where you as the investor will decide what you want to do with it. Now, the case for a DRIP is it is essentially going to be compounding on autopilot. It is automatic dollar cost averaging. That is effectively what a DRIP is. It removes the temptation to spend dividends. There are no commissions or transaction costs when you have those reinvested shares. And so if you're a long-term buy hold investor, it can make a lot of sense if you wanted to own more of the stock anyway that you would buy it through this DRIP rather than buying it with cash from the sweep. It's set it and forget it. There is zero effort required. Now the flip side, why would one want to put in a sweep? Well, more control. It's a rebalancing tool. You avoid buying more of an over-concentrated position, tax management. Right? DRIPs create dozens of tiny tax loss at different cost bases. And cash sweeps right now are paying some pretty sweet, juicy yields. In the current environment with money markets paying 4 and 5%, I think there's less urgency to immediately reinvest, frankly. And anytime you do get these dividends, although again, it's great to be set it and forget it, automatic dollar cost averaging, I think you're missing out on opportunities elsewhere. So right now when rates are higher, I think the case of being in DRIPs is probably lower than it has been over the past decade. Thanks for the call.
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24: Stocks ending mixed as oil prices climb on Middle East tensions, which is renewing oil supply concerns. West Texas Intermediate crude traded over $93 a barrel. Rising oil prices are complicating the Fed's interest rate outlook. Tech was the worst performing S&P 500 sector, while energy advanced. The Mag 7 big cap tech stocks were mostly higher, led by Meta and Microsoft. Shares of Microsoft rose 1%, with the tech giant topping $4 trillion in market value in intraday trading after unveiling its latest artificial intelligence chip. Markets are bracing for third quarter earnings and inflation data this week. The Dow winners, Microsoft, Salesforce, and Apple. The Dow decliners, Cisco, Nvidia, and Amazon. The Dow up 196 points. The Nasdaq lower by 120. S&P 500 down 4. That's your Fox Business Report. I'm Hillary Barsky, invested in you.
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25: Hello, InvestTalk. This is Yannick from Denmark calling again. I have a question about which sectors to look for at this point. I'm already overweight or exposed to gold. I also have a lot of oil. I have listened to your thesis that in the fall there may be some, what is it called, the market will go down, perhaps as it usually does in the fall. I'm hearing you say that bonds right now isn't a good idea, as Ray Dalio suggests. Could you guide me as to which sectors for small investments, say $2,000 at this point, I should look for, because I'm anticipating a kind of going down in the market on the short term, but I can't seem to find other than gold and oil this year. Do you agree that this is so? If you have any thoughts, I'd be very happy. Thank you very much.
9: Well, I can tell you the sectors that we're focusing on. Materials, which is kind of within the gold and silver, but there are many others, talk about copper all the time, that are also attractive over the long term. So I like materials in general, so I'd probably broaden that out. Now, the energy patch, I've said this before, I think that there is near-term oil will probably go higher because of the quagmire that we find ourselves in the Middle East. But I don't find that to be a great long-term place to, meaning I'm talking about like oil and gas, E&P companies, things like that. much rather own pipeline companies, refineries, alternative energy type of businesses, etc. But then outside of that, industrials, easy one, very easy. The economy's still growing. There's a lot of government spending. There's a lot of demand for industrial products that go into AI data centers. There's going to be secular demand for that, as well as maintenance products for those data centers as well. So industrials. Also, like I said, healthcare. Healthcare, I think, has some good tailwinds. But I'm not a big fan of utilities long term. They're bond proxies, and bonds aren't doing well. They're also relatively low returns long term because there's a limit on their profitability due to regulation. Defense consumer staples, those have been struggling a bit in the bits of inflation. Also bond proxies. Consumer cyclical also has been struggling as the K-shaped economy continues to plow ahead until something breaks there. So I'd say materials, industrials, and healthcare would be the places I would be focusing.
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7: Looks like we got plenty of time. Maybe a question on ETFs?
10: I just had a simple question about how best to analyze an ETF to decide whether or not to buy. I get some of the ratios you want to look at for individual companies, but some of them don't directly apply. So I'm wondering what translates and what doesn't into analyzing an ETF. Would love to hear you guys answer. Look forward to it. Bye.
7: Sure. So, I think you can't really look at ETFs through the same lens of how you look at a company, because ETFs are generally more diversified ways to invest in some sort of asset class. Maybe you want small caps. Maybe you want the aerospace industry. Maybe you want software names. And so the way that you should be looking at whether or not an ETF is one you want to invest in, there's a multitude of things. There are companies like Morningstar that give them grades, which are good, but you really need to dive in and understand what those ETFs are investing in. So if I'm looking for a small cap, U.S. small cap fund, the S&P 600, which calls itself a small cap index, has a lot of mid cap exposure. So if I purely want small cap exposure, that's not where I should go. Your question should be, how good of a job does this specific ETF do at attacking the asset class or theme or whatever thing I'm trying to invest in? That's number one. Number two, do I understand what it's doing? Is it a black box of investment? Does it do a good job describing? Is its investment strategy sensible in how it's attacking that asset class? And then also, a really important thing as well, how much am I even being charged for this? If you're investing in US large caps, you shouldn't be paying more than 15, 20 basis points if it's broadly diversified. EM, 60, 70 basis points. Understand the different asset classes demand different costs. All of these things are critical to know when choosing an ETF. Thanks for the call.
12: 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Because of the nature of the interactive dialogue inherent in the format of this program, it's important for the listener to understand that not all comments made will apply to them. Specifically, nothing said shall be taken to be investment advice, or shall statements on this program be considered an offer to buy or sell security, because such advice is rendered solely.
26: 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I'm Shannon Estes, one of the hosts. 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
13: News this hour from Town Hall. I'm Keith Peters in Washington. Minnesota Congresswoman Ilhan Omar is calling a federal raid of her home an attempt to target political enemies and weaponize federal law enforcement.
14: The Democrat posted a statement on social media after federal agents searched her Washington, D.C. area home this morning. The raid was reportedly in connection to an investigation into Omar's immigration paperwork. She went on to say that President Trump has targeted her for 10 years with what she called baseless lies and smear campaigns. This comes after Homeland Security Secretary Mark Wayne Mullen revealed there was an ongoing investigation into Omar and claimed she married her brother to bring him to the U.S. I'm Chris Coraggio.
13: The CDC is releasing data showing that the U.S. measles cases have surpassed 4,000 this year.
15: As of Friday, there were 4,080 confirmed measles cases across 47 states and the District of Columbia. And the CDC says more than 1,100 of those infections, or 25% of the total, have been in Pennsylvania. South Carolina is next with 670 cases. Health officials in Pennsylvania are reporting 5 measles deaths, but the CDC is confirming just 2 and hasn't said where. What experts do agree on is that this is the largest measles outbreak in the U.S. in 35 years. I'm Sarah Lee Kessler.
13: President Trump is rallying Republicans tonight in Ohio before the midterm election. He's speaking to a crowd in Youngstown alongside Senator John Husted, the incumbent facing a close challenge from former Democratic Senator Sherrod Brown. Tomorrow he'll join Senator Dan Sullivan for a rally in Wasilla, Alaska. On Wall Street, the Dow up by 195 points, the Nasdaq dropped 120, the S&P lower by 4. More at townhall.com.
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13: Wall Street is closing mixed to start the week.
15: Tech stocks struggled as oil prices rose after President Trump said he's considering joining Saudi Arabia in its fight against Houthi rebels. Investors, well, they're anticipating a strong third quarter earnings season will help boost markets despite the Mideast turmoil. At the closing bell, the Dow Jones Industrial Average gained 195 points to 51,850. The S&P 500 lost 4 points to 7,807, and the Nasdaq fell 120 points to 27,245. With your market recap, I'm Sarah Lee Kessler.
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